0: self, you will be redeemed, you will be saved. And when that happens, the blessed Holy Spirit of God comes to live within you so that you become a new creature. And then you can say along with the rest of us and even along with this martyr that Jesus Christ is first. After all, He is the only Savior of the world.
1: 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Next week, we're going to talk about where do you turn when you find yourself in a tight place? 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
3: I'm talking to my good friend Kenny Guerin in Israel. He's our guide on our trips to Israel. Kenny, as a guide, what is your goal when you bring people to Israel? What do you want to convey to them?
4: Well, ideally, we strive for the ultimate, a life-changing trip for them to experience while they're here. Jimmy, as I'm always fond of saying, I do believe we Israeli tour guides are in a unique position, we're the only tour guides in the world, in my opinion, that very seldom, hardly ever, actually deal with tourists, but rather people who are coming looking for a religious, spiritual experience. And this is where we come from. It's very exciting to be a part of that. And it very often does turn out to be a life-changing trip, certainly. Our people, after a visit to the land of the Bible, do not look at the Bible ever again in the same way, but it increases the depth of their understanding of the Bible. Some biblical scholars refer to a visit to the land of Israel as a so-called fifth gospel, help increasing the faith in the four gospels. So that's in one sense. Another sense is, in a very modest way, we are representatives of our country, and Israel is truly the center of the world. It's all happening here. It all originated here, and all of this is part and parcel of the package tour to Israel.
3: Now, we've been involved with doing tours for several years. What's the mood in the land of Israel this year? I know that we have seen on the news people are a little cautious about going. Have you seen the things that are happening there in the Mideast? Has it affected tourism to Israel this year?
4: And to those of you that hesitate, those of you in the States that are hesitating about coming, I can just suggest take your cue from the rest of the world that their numbers are only increasing and have year after year. You have to remind yourself, sensational journalism, that's what sells newspapers. And, you know, don't buy into any of that, and certainly don't watch CNN. We are aware of, you know, the dramatic headlines and you know, all the talk of doomsday. But it doesn't fool the Israeli public, and it really shouldn't. You really shouldn't let yourself be influenced by that as well.
3: Yes, often we're asked that question, is it safe to go to Israel? And I always tell people, as long as we get you through New York City, you'll be just fine in the land of Israel.
4: Well, you know, Jimmy, as a tour guide, I'm always asked that question, is it safe? And the most honest answer is also the most simplest answer. We here in Israel don't even use that terminology of safe. Safe is a given. That's granted. What you really should be asking yourself, is it responsible on my part in coming to Israel? And the answer is definitely 100% yes. We don't do anything that's irresponsible. You know, like take you to the problematic areas. Mm-hmm. We go nowhere near those places. You know, the way the guides break it down is itinerary on these tours, the sites, and the question you could could ask is it the degrees of responsibility? Is it a place that you would take your group? Is it a place that you would go with your family? Is it a place that you would only go on your own? And the bottom line is all of the sites and all of the itineraries are places that we would go with our family, with our children, which is, you know, the utmost responsibility. But the question of safe and unsafe, it's a non-issue. Everything is safe. Everything is responsible.
3: Is now a good time to go to Israel?
4: Now? You mean you got your backpack, Jimmy? You ready to come over? Yeah, now's an excellent time to come.
3: Well, this year.
4: Yes, I know what you mean. Yeah, everything is in order. Everything, in other words, we have been building year after year the foundation for tourism there, and more hotel rooms in Tiberias and Jerusalem. Sites are being upgraded in the world of archaeology, new discoveries. Yes, indeed. The time is now.
3: Kenny, if we have a friend that's looking at going to Israel, trying to make that decision to make the trip of a lifetime, what spiritually can they expect and how should that affect their decision-making process?
4: Well, Jimmy, I'm assuming that most of the people that consider coming to Israel are people that, for the vast majority of their life, have been reading their Bible back home. Reading a Bible back home and not in the land of the Bible, that's been compared to, like watching television without the sound on or something like that. The authors of the Bible, they do not explain anything about the land, the geography, the layout of the land, the weather, the climate, the agriculture, the language, the customs, the culture. They're just assuming that the readers of the Bible will be more than familiar with that. And that's not the case today. So it's imperative that you come to Israel in order to begin to comprehend all of these things from the Bible. You can't gain that insight into the Bible and the ability to put in perspective all of the prophecy expressed in the Bible until you come first to Israel. And it's a shame to postpone it any longer. Set a date now. If you don't set a date, it's not going to happen. Put it in motion. That's what I always say.
3: Kenny, what would be, if you were trying to make a decision, and I know that you want people to come now as soon as they can, as do we, but if they are trying to make a decision, which is better, the spring or the fall, to come on a trip?
4: Well, that's a toss-up, Jimmy. Certainly in terms of weather, it's a toss-up. You know, the spring is with all the countryside green. All of our rivers and the Sea of Galilee filled with water, the blooming wildflowers, the sea of yellow, the colored flowers, and followed by the red. This is a typical spring day. Together with that, you've got fall. That's our Indian summer days as well. So it's not by chance that these are our high seasons. It's the best weather. So it's a personal decision. Whenever it's more convenient for you to come, that's the time to come. But it's no secret, it's year-round touring here in Israel, including the long, hot summer months. It is hot, but sometimes that's only when people get vacation. But yeah, you've narrowed it down. The high season, and this is a function of the weather, is spring and fall.
3: Oh, we're so looking forward to being there. Kenny, thank you so much for talking to us about Israel, and we hope to do this again sometime, and we'll get a little bit more of the flavor of our trips as we come to Israel. We'll look forward to seeing you in the springtime.
4: Okay, Jimmy, always a pleasure to hear from you, and maybe we can pass on a little bit of the sights, the sounds, the smells of the land of Israel, the land of the Bible.
3: Shalom, shalom.
4: Shalom, shalom to you, Jimmy. All the best. God bless.

0: Walking through Genesis chapter 5 feels like visiting a graveyard, name after name, life after life. Each record ends the same way, with the phrase, "And he died." You know, it's a sober reminder of what happened when sin entered the human family. God created man in his own likeness, but after the fall, Adam passed on a fallen likeness to every generation that followed. Death became the great certainty of life. But right in the middle of this dark chapter, God places a bright beam of hope. One name breaks the pattern. One life doesn't end the same way. Verse 24 says, "And Enoch walked with God, and he was not, for God took him." I'm Steve Schwetz, welcoming you aboard the Sunday sermon on Through the Bible. In Dr. McGee's message, "The Man Who Never Died," we're going to meet Enoch, a man who lived in close fellowship with God and was taken without ever experiencing death. As we examine his life, we'll discover what it means to live by faith in a dying world. Let's pray as we begin. Father, would you open our eyes to your truth and then give us ears to hear your word. Teach us, Lord, how to live in fellowship with you. In Jesus' name we pray. Amen. Here's the Sunday sermon on Through the Bible with Dr. J. Vernon McGee.
1: I'd like to read in your hearing these few verses from the fifth chapter of Genesis. And I begin now at verse 20. "And all the days of Jared were 962 years, and he died. And Enoch lived 65 years and begat Methuselah. And Enoch walked with God after he begat Methuselah 300 years and begat sons and daughters. And all the days of Enoch were 365 years. And Enoch walked with God, and he was not, for God took him." Genesis 5, from which this passage is taken, is one of the most disappointing, discouraging, doleful, dark, and dull chapters of the Bible. However, it opens on a bright note, on a very bright and high note. "This is the book of the generations of Adam. In the day that God created man, in the likeness of God made he him. Male and female created he them, and blessed them, and called their name Adam in the day when they were created." That's a very high note. But something happened. A great catastrophe took place. That's recorded back in the third chapter of the book of Genesis. And Adam, through disobedience, doubt that led to disobedience, he plunged his entire progeny and his offspring into sin. So that from that moment on, all have a fallen nature. And you find that Adam lived 130 years, and he begat a son in his own likeness. And that's a likeness that is a fallen likeness. No longer a son of God, now alienated from God, a man that ran from God, and God had to come and get him. God had to clothe him in order that he might stand in his presence. And from that moment on, that is the thing that has happened to the human family. Now that's clearly evident today. In this day in which you and I are living, we are, for instance, right now, seeing the rise of what is known as the new morality. It is actually an old morality. It's as old as the Garden of Eden. It's a doubting of God, the throwing off of all revelation, and that now we are going to get rid of all Bible ethics, and man now is out on his own doing something entirely different. They call that the new morality. It's not new at all. It's as old as the human family is. That's what they've been doing. Well, that all is an evidence that the Word of God is accurate when it says that when man fell, It was total depravity. And it's coming out again in this day in which we live. There's a bit of a storm blowing through the world this morning. And that bit of a storm is the result of what Adam did in the Garden of Eden. He has an offspring in this world today, and that offspring are in rebellion against God. That's the picture of the human family. Now, the very final evidence of it is this: in Adam, all die. And now you follow the sons of Adam in chapter 5, and it goes something like this. And all the days that Adam lived were 930 years, and he died. And all the days of Seth were 912 years, and he died. Verse 11, and all the days of Enos were 905 years, and he died. That's the story of man. It's like a walk through a cemetery. And frankly, friends, God's not dead, but man is. He's not dead to the world. He's not dead to himself. He's not dead to sin, but he's dead to God today. That's the picture of man. And he died. By man came death. And this chapter gives the lie to the lie of Satan. And he was a liar from the beginning. He said to Eve, "Ye shall not surely die." He's a liar. They've been dying ever since. "Ye shall not surely die." Now, there's one shaft of light in this morbid mausoleum that we have here. And Enoch walked with God, and he was not, for God took him. This man didn't die. And the question arises, well, what in the world happened to Enoch? Well, we're told he was not. God took him. What does it mean? Well, the writer to the Hebrews says, by faith Enoch was translated so that he should not see death. He was not, for God translated him. And that word translate is metatithemi. Tithemi means to place. And meta means over. It means to place over. And it actually means to place over death. He went over death, not through it at all. Let me give you the word of another, and it's the finest word I've ever read on this. It's Dr. B.H. Carroll, who was one of the greatest theologians of the Southern Baptist Church years ago. Listen to this. God translated him. This is an old Latin word, an irregular verb, and it simply means carried over or carried across. God carried him across. Cross what? Cross death. Death is the river that divides the world from the world to come, and here was a man that never did go through that river at all. When he got there, God carried him across. God transferred him, translated him. God picked him up and carried him over and put him on the other shore. And walking along here in time and communing with God by faith, in an instance, he was communing with God by sight in another world. Faith, oh precious faith. Faith had turned to sight and hope had turned to fruition in a single moment. The life of faith was thus crowned by entrance into the life of perfect fellowship above. And they shall walk with me in white. Revelation 3:3-4. What a wonderful explanation that is. He's one of two men, that is Enoch, who did not die. Elijah is the other one. God put down, I think, in Genesis, certain great principles. Someone has said that all truth is germane in Genesis. It's the seed plot of the Bible. And what you have in the rest of the Scripture is the bud opening up into the flower and further explanation given. But actually, friends, the book of Genesis contains just about every great truth that you have in the Word of God. Now, in Enoch, there is here something that's quite wonderful. he is a picture and a representative of another group of people that are yet not to die. They're in the church. Whether they're living today, I do not know. But one of these days, we are told that the Lord will take out of this world his church. He'll take those that have died for 1,900 years, and that's the larger company, but there will be a group of people alive, believers at that time, who will not go through the river of death. They'll go over the river of death just as Enoch did. Will you listen to the Word of God? Our Lord Jesus introduced it first in the 14th chapter, but notice what Paul says in 1 Corinthians 15:51. Behold, I show you a mystery. We shall not all sleep. That is, this body will not die. We shall not all die, the body. But we shall all be changed in a moment, in the twinkling of an eye at the last trump. For the trumpet shall sound, and the dead shall be raised incorruptible, and we shall be changed. The we, those that are alive at that time, just as Enoch was. Again, he gives further light on it in 1 Thessalonians 4, verse 15, for this we say unto you by the word of the Lord. This is something he got directly. That we which are alive and remain unto the coming of the Lord shall not go before them that are asleep. For the Lord himself shall descend from heaven, a shout, the voice of the archangel, the trump of God, and the dead in Christ shall rise first. Now note, then we which are alive and remain shall be caught up together with them in the clouds to meet the Lord in the air, and so shall we ever be with the Lord. Now that is the great New Testament truth that we call today the rapture of the church. Now, to me, this is no longer academic. I can say to you today, there was a time when I believed it, but it was just academic. But it's become, in the past few months, a very precious truth to me. I had told the Lord, and I begged him, I pled with him, not to let me die of cancer. I don't know whether he'll hear my prayer or not, but I do know this, that I sure would like for him to come. It'd be a wonderful thing if he would come. And this is a great truth to me today. I want you to notice something else. Enoch was taken out before the judgment of the flood. And my friend, the church will be taken out before the judgment of the great tribulation period. You can be sure of one thing. When God puts down a pattern, he always trims along that line. He never departs from it. And so we have the picture given to us here. Now, what I've just said is spectacular. It is sensational. Will you listen to me carefully now? Because what I'm going to say is strange coming from me. I'm known as a fundamentalist that leans backwards and emphasizes prophecy. There is another facet of truth. It's not spectacular, but it's special, and it's more important for us this morning than the rapture. You say, what could it be? Will you listen? And Enoch walked with God after he begat Methuselah, 300 years, and he begat sons and daughters. He walked with God, we're told, after he begat Methuselah. And I read here in verse 21, and Enoch lived 65 years and begat Methuselah. And after that, he walked with God. I do not know what the first 65 years of this man Enoch was. I take it that he was pretty far from God. I take it he was not redeemed. I take it that he was like the rest of that generation that was then marching to the flood. But when that little boy was born, Methuselah, we always think of him being an old man with whiskers that you walked on and a walking cane. But you ever stop to think he was one time a little baby in a crib. And that's the first time that Enoch saw him. Was not an old man, but a little bitty fella. A baby in a crib. And when he looked down and saw that baby, that turned him to God. My friend, sometimes God puts a baby in your family just for that purpose. And if a baby won't bring you to God, nothing else will. The preacher just well stay home. Enoch looked down in the little crib, and that was Methuselah. And he said, I got to bring that little fella up right. My life is not right. I know this line I'm in is a line where men have known God. And I'm going to worship God. And so from that moment on, it says he walked with God. Only two men in the Bible, it's said of them, they walked with God. On the next page is Noah. These are the generations of Noah. Noah was a just man and perfect in his generations, and Noah walked with God. Evil day, too. Genesis 6 and 9, he walked with God. And Enoch walked with God, I assume. However, there are others in the Scripture, but it's not mention of them. Now, what is involved in this phrase of walking with God? What is the reference? What are the implications? What does it mean to walk with God? This is important. I'd like to suggest this morning several. First of all, walking with God implies agreement. There must be agreement with God. Amos, in his prophecy in chapter 3, verse 3, asks a question that's an axiom of Scripture. It's an axiom like any that's in geometry. Can two walk together except they be agreed? Can they? They cannot. They have to walk in harmony. They have to walk in agreement. Now, he lived in a day of hostility to God, a day that was hastening to the flood, a day when men were in rebellion against God. And it was a picture of that day. It's a picture of today. It's a picture of the human family. David speaks of it in Psalm 14, verse 2. The Lord looked down from heaven upon the children of man, to see if there was any that did understand and seek God. They're all gone aside. They are all together become filthy. There is none that doeth good, no, not one. Now, God says that. I didn't say it, and God means every word of it. There's not a man on top side of this earth that in his natural condition is seeking God, running from him. Paul confirms it in Romans 3:11. There is none that understandeth, there is none that seeketh after God. Now that's the Word of God. Take it or leave it. But that's what God says. That's the sad fruit of sin. Here is a day when men were in rebellion against God, and this man was walking in agreement with God. Now, don't get the notion that God had changed his mind and he decided, well, it looks pretty bad down there. No one wants to walk with me. I think I'll go down and walk with Enoch and agree with him. You can be sure of one thing, that God hadn't changed, but Enoch had. God hadn't changed from the days of Abel. You remember, we saw that Abel, he came to an altar, right? Outside of the Garden of Eden. That was that altar. And he brought a little lamb, because that little lamb recognized two things. It recognized his condition as a sinner, and it recognized the character of God, that God was holy. And there must be a payment, there must be a penalty for sin. And he brought a little lamb. He offered that little lamb by faith. And that's the way he came. That, my friend, is the way that Enoch came. He did it by faith. By faith, Enoch. Enoch walked with God. And that walk originated, it had its beginning at an altar where he agreed with God that he was a sinner and a sacrifice was needed, that there must be a Lamb of God to take away the sin of the world. It must begin there. God won't begin with any man, any other place than the cross of Christ. He said he won't. God said to his own people, O house of Jacob, come ye, and let us walk in the light of the Lord. And they were far from God. God says that. He's not going to walk with you in sin. He won't walk with you unless you begin where he begins. He had to walk in newness of life. He had to come to that place that speaks of the one who later on said, I'm the way, the truth, and the life. No man cometh to the Father but by me. There has to, first of all, be agreement if you walk with God. You have to begin where he begins. Then the second is nourishment. The word walk here in the Hebrew is an interesting word, and I spent some time yesterday looking at it. One of the facets of the meaning of it means to walk up and down. In fact, when it's brought over in the New Testament, it's peripateo. Peripatetic is our English word. In fact, there was a school of philosophy in Greece. It's Aristotle's school of philosophy. It's known as the peripatetic school. And it wasn't because of his peculiar teaching. It was because of the way in which he taught. Aristotle is said to have walked up and down in teaching. And as he walked up and down, his school got the name of peripatetic. That's the same word. Walking with God means to walk up and down. And will you follow me very carefully now? Actually, it means to live with God. By faith, Enoch was translated so that he should not see death. He was not found, for God had translated. Before his translation, he had this testimony that he pleased God. For without faith, it's impossible to please him. For he that cometh to God must believe that he is, that is a rewarder of them that diligently seek him. Now, this man walked with God by faith, we are told. And faith, we are also told, cometh by hearing, and hearing by the word of God. Enoch walked by faith, and he walked by the word of God. What God told him, when God said, Abel had to bring a sacrifice to that altar to recognize he's a sinner. And Enoch, you'll have to begin there. You have to go back to the exit of the Garden of Eden, and that's your entrance to life. And he went back there and began, and from that moment on, he walked with God. He's walking in the light now of the Word of God. John puts it to believers like this, and he puts it very plainly. 1 John 1:6-7, if we say that we have fellowship with him and walk in darkness, we lie and do not the truth. But if we walk in the light as he is in the light, we have fellowship one with another. And the blood of Jesus Christ, God's Son, keeps on cleansing us from all sin. In other words, when you walk in the light of the Word of God, you see yourself as you really are. And then you find that the blood of Christ will cleanse you so you can continue on to walk with him. Now, the light is the Word of God. Psalm 119:105, thy word is a lamp unto my feet, a light unto my path. If you're going to walk, you walk in the light of the book. Psalm 119:130, the entrance of thy words giveth light. Now hear me very carefully. There is a movement today, another movement, and believe me, this is the day, friends, when we've got every kind of religious gimmick that's imaginable that's appearing on the scene. There's a movement today that strives to be spiritual and superior without regard for the Word of God. The Word of God causes divisions, they say. And the talk goes like this when they meet together. I have met with the group one time. Here is the way the leader began. Now he says, we want to meet together here in fellowship. And we'll not read the Word of God. We just want to meet about the person of Christ and think about him and not regard the Word of God at all. What's wrong with that? It sounds so plausible and sounds so good that we don't want to have divisions. And here we've all met from different groups and we have our peculiar viewpoints. Now let's leave the book aside and we'll not read it. We'll just meet about the person of Christ. My friend, how do you meet about the person of Christ without his word? The Lord Jesus said this in his day, Mark 7:9, full well ye reject the commandment of God that ye may keep your own tradition. And a very fine British writer has said this, division and disunity among Christians is not the ultimate sin. Rather, the ultimate sin is the obscuring of God's truth by the accumulation of man-made traditions and its distortion by human opinions. That's what causes the trouble. Not the Word of God, it's the human element. And the human element is always in there. Humans meet together. But what do you do with the words of our Lord? He that heareth my word and believeth on him that sent me. How can you meet about his person and not meet about his word? If ye love me, keep my commandments. How are you going to meet about his person without his word? You can't do it. It reminds me of a little game I played several years ago. When we lost our first child, a family that was in the neighborhood of the church in Pasadena was deserted by the father. And one of the most precious little families I've ever seen. Three of the most precious children, and we took one of them, the middle child, about 3 years old or 4 years old. And one night I'd built a fire in the fireplace and was sitting there with the little one, and the front door just came open for no reason in the world. It just came open, and I could see she was frightened a little, and in order not to frighten her more, I got up and went to the door, and I said, "Oh, it's you, Mr. Foo-Foo. Come right on in." And so I invited Mr. Foo-Foo in, and she just stood up there bug-eyed as she looked around, and I had him sit down, and I talked with him. And then Mr. Foo-Foo said he had to go, and then he left, and I closed the door. You know what she did the next night? She said to me, "Mr. Foo-Foo's at the door." And I'm telling you, she was ready to play it. And she and I played it to the hilt. I went to the door and I opened and I said, "Come in, Mr. Foo-Foo." And he came in and he sat down and she talked to him. It was a good game. We played that as long as we had that little girl. My friend, Mr. Foo-Foo never existed. There are a lot of Christians, will you hear me, that are playing Mr. Foo-Foo with Jesus. He is not a reality to them. God was a reality to Enoch. He pondered the Word of God. He listened to what God had to say, and it meant something to him. And he had fellowship with the living and true God. He was his companion. He lived with God. And it brought joy and peace to him. Joy and peace. David says, "Though I walk through the valley of the shadow of death, I'll fear no evil, for thou art with me." Is he with you? Enoch knew God personally. There was a growth in grace. Mary and Martha. They're the illustration of it. Mary and Martha. Actually, both of them knew Jesus in a way. But Martha actually didn't know him. Didn't know who he was. Didn't know. Well, you notice. Then Martha, as soon as she heard that Jesus was coming, went and met him. But Mary sat still in the house. Then said Martha unto Jesus, "Lord, if thou hadst been here, my brother had not died." And actually, this is not a rebuke. but just sorrow for her brother. And the emphasis is upon him and not upon the Lord at all. But notice what she says. But I know that even now, whatsoever thou wilt ask of God, God will give it thee. Hasn't she found out yet he is God? Well, she hadn't, but Mary had. Mary sat in the house and waited until she was called for. And she went out. And when she went out, our translation gives the impression it's the same thing. Lord, if thou hadst been here, my brother had not died. It's a little change, but it's more than that. Lord, if thou hadst been here, had not died, my brother. The emphasis is this. Oh, Lord, with you present, nothing could happen. The emphasis is upon him. She knew him as the Lord. Martha did not at first. And that's the reason they had to go through this experience, so Martha might learn also. My friend, Mary sat at Jesus' feet. Do you know Jesus today? Oh, you say, I trust him. He's my Savior. I'm convinced you can do that and not know him. Oh, you cannot know what fellowship is. You cannot know what it is to sit at his feet. And you cannot know what it is to have a devotion and a love for him. My friend, is he real to you this morning? Are you playing Mr. Foo-Foo? In the next few months and certainly the next few years, your faith will be tested. I guarantee you that. There is right now on the horizon these movements that are coming, and you better be dead sure Jesus Christ is real to you. Because they're coming, and it's frightening. Now I must move on. What does it mean to walk with God? It means development. This word walk has another meaning. It means not only to walk up and down, but it means to go on. It means to proceed forward. It means steady progress. And again, I think that the best that I can do is to quote. And quote from a very quaint commentator of the past who is a Scotchman. He said, Enoch did not take a turn or two with God and then leave his company, but he walked with God for hundreds of years. What a splendid walk. A walk of 300 years. It was not a run. It was not a leap, it was not a spurt, but a steady walk, walking with God. That's what it meant. He's a rewarder. The writer to the Hebrews says, he that cometh to God must believe that he is. Is he real? And that he's a rewarder of them that diligently seek him. And another translation, I think, brings out the thing the writer's actually saying, and that he ever rewards them that are seeking him. And that means a constant attitude of a passion for God. Are you seeking him? Moses said, show me thy glory. You want to see his glory? Philip says, show us the Father and it sufficeth us. Do you really want to see him? You won't unless you have a passion. You want to see it. That's what Paul means when he writes to the Galatians, for instance. Now I want to turn there for just a moment. He says, this I say then, walk in the Spirit, and ye shall not fulfill the desires of the flesh. Walk by means of the Spirit. And then he won't let that go. In verse 25 of this fifth chapter, he says, if we live in the Spirit, let us also walk in the Spirit. And did you notice these verses I read in Ephesians? First part's doctrine, but the last part is very practical. I therefore, the prisoner of the Lord, beseech you that ye walk worthy of the vocation wherewith ye are called. In verse 17, this I say, therefore, and testify in the Lord, that ye henceforth walk not as other Gentiles. You can't walk that way and walk with him. You have to make up your mind who you're going to walk with. And he keeps on developing that. You're to grieve not the Spirit if you're to walk with Him. And today you're either living with a grieved or ungrieved spirit if you're a child of God. And walk in love as Christ has also loved us. And then again he says, walk as children of light. Walk circumspectly and be not drunk with wine, but be filled with the Holy Spirit. That's what it means to be filled with the Holy Spirit, is to walk with God. Walk with the Lord Jesus Christ. And to walk with Him means a development. It means you'll grow in grace and the knowledge of Him. And there will come a day in your experience that you won't need all of this argument to prove to you the Bible is true. You'll know it's true. I get rather impatient with some of the saints who've been saints 25 years, and they said, "Ooh, look what Mr. So-and-so said. Is the Bible true?" My friend, didn't you settle that years ago? And Mr. So-and-so, or Dr. So-and-so, you can be sure one thing, hasn't found out anything. The disturbance is up here in your mind of not walking with Him. Then finally, and before I leave that, may I say this. There are a lot of folk today let a little rain keep them away. Now, many have legitimate reasons, but there are many today that He's not real to you. Why, my friend, if there was a football game and your alma mater was playing, you'd be there, wouldn't you? Rain or shine, because football's real to you. I've sat in the rain many a time watching a football game. And I've hunted in the rain because I love to hunt. I play golf in the rain because I'm a nut. And my friend, do you think I'm going to let a little rain keep me from worshiping my Savior? Well, I will if He's not real to me. If He's real to you today, you talk to Him this morning about it. The last is this. To walk with God means a testament. This is very important, you see. It means agreement. It means nourishment. It means development. But it means testament. Paul said something to the Corinthians, and it's amazing he'd say it to them, but he did. He said, "Ye are our epistle, written in our hearts, known and read of all men, forasmuch ye are manifestly declared to be the epistle of Christ, ministered by us, written not with ink, but with the Spirit of the living God. Not in tables of stone, but in fleshly tables of the heart." Well, Enoch was a witness. He was a testament. He was a Bible for that unbelieving world of that day. He was a testimony. By faith, Enoch was translated so that he did not see death. He was translated. He was not, for God took him. For he had this testimony. He had a testimony. He pleased God. And without faith, it's impossible to please Him. This man walked by faith. But even more than that, there is one of the strangest texts in the Scripture that concerns this man Enoch. And it's the only other reference to him in the Bible. Jude 14 and 15, written concerning apostates, our day. "And Enoch also, the seventh from Adam, prophesied of these, saying, Behold, the Lord cometh with 10,000s of His saints to execute judgment upon all, to convince all that are ungodly among them of all their ungodly deeds which they have ungodly committed, and of all their hard speeches which ungodly sinners have spoken against Him." Martin Luther said that this scripture revealed that Enoch was an aggressive testimony to his generation. He bore witness to the fact that there was a coming judgment, and he didn't mind speaking out concerning it. Now, don't misunderstand me. Enoch did not give out tracts. That has its place. Don't misunderstand me. He didn't sing in the choir. That's important. And he didn't preach from the pulpit. That's important. And he didn't go as a missionary. That's important. His testimony was, he pleased God because he walked by faith. Without faith, it's impossible to please him. He was known as a man of faith in his day. How are you known? Where you work? Where you live? Are you a man of faith? Do you believe God? Do you live like it? I invite you to join a minority today to march. This is a day of marching, especially for minority groups. I'm asking you to join a minority group to march today. And the marching is not to the Capitol or Washington, but it's to walk with God right where you are. And you can begin by agreeing with God, by meeting him at the cross of Christ and trusting a Savior that died for you. And you can't begin with him any other place. You'll never march with God till you become there. Peter says, there's none other name under heaven given among men whereby we must be saved. It's initiated by faith. That's the only way you can come. That's the only way you can come. I think that we should close this message like this. It's a familiar story of the little girl who went to Sunday school. When she came home, her mama said, "What did you study about?" She said, "About a man named Enoch." She said, "Well, what about him?" "Well," she said, "it seems that Enoch walked with God. Every day, God would come by his house and say to Enoch, 'Let's take a walk.' And Enoch would say, 'All right,' because he liked to walk with God. And every day they took a walk. In fact, it got so that Enoch would wait at the gate for God to come, and then they'd take a walk. And one day they took a long walk, and they got so interested in each other that finally it got late. And Enoch says, 'It's late. I must get back home.' And God says, 'Enoch, you are nearer my home than you are your home. Come on home with me.'" I don't know how to say it better. Have you begun that walk with God? You can meet the Lord Jesus this morning at his cross. That's where you have to begin. It can become a sweet walk and become a blessed walk, a walk of peace and joy. You know anything about it today? Are you tired of your burden of sin? Under tension and pressure today, wondering about the storm blowing outside? He's not worried. He's not disturbed. And he says, "If you walk with me, I'll protect you. Just put your hand of faith in his hand. That's all he asks you to do. And then let him become a reality to you. He wants to. But again, you'll have to come his way."
0: 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I'm Steve Schwartz. 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

0: Well, ride the Bible bus for 5 years and you'll be amazed at what God teaches you from His Word about what it means to believe on the Lord Jesus Christ and you will be saved. It's a blessing that keeps on going. That's what we believe at Through the Bible.
1: 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Again, that's foiradio.org. Now, we are in the middle of a series that we're doing on ancient Israel's sacrificial system. That's right, we're going to be looking at two sacrifices today, actually, that talk about the sin sacrifice and also the guilt or trespass sacrifice. And ultimately, how did Jesus fulfill these two sacrifices? This fits within a longer teaching series that we've had where we've been going through the tabernacle and now the sacrificial system that helps us understand how we approach a holy God. But before we get to that, let's look at what's happening in the news. Israel is expected to hold elections in October, placing Prime Minister Benjamin Netanyahu's leadership at stake. While Netanyahu's Likud party continues to maintain a strong footing in the polls, former Prime Minister Naftali Bennett and opposition leader Yair Lapid have formed an anti-Netanyahu alliance called the Together Party, aiming to challenge his hold on power. Likud may still be well positioned to win the most seats, but forming a governing coalition could prove far more difficult for Israel's longest serving prime minister. Well, here's my take. The anti-Netanyahu coalition appears to have some real momentum. Bennett and Lapid come from different political perspectives, yet they have joined forces around the shared goal of removing Netanyahu from office. If they succeed, it would mark a significant political transition for Israel, especially during wartime. Remember, it was Netanyahu that led the country since October 7th. When the attacks originally started, making any potential change in leadership especially consequential.

As we continue this series on the sacrifices of Israel, we are coming to two offerings that help us see the seriousness of sin and the grace of God with even greater clarity, the sin offering and the trespass offering. Now, in our last episode, we looked at the whole burnt offering, and we saw that approaching God requires a sacrifice. It requires atonement and total consecration as the worshiper offered the entire sacrifice to the creator of heaven and earth. But see, now we're coming to offerings that focus even more directly on sin itself. If the burnt offering emphasized complete surrender through an atoning sacrifice, the sin offering and trespass offering bring us face to face with another reality. Sin defiles, sin damages, sin creates guilt, and sin must be dealt with according to God's holiness. See, the sin and trespass offerings are described in Leviticus chapter 4 through 6, and though they are related, they are not identical. See, the sin offering addresses the reality of sin and its defiling effects, especially when God's commandments have been violated unintentionally. We'll talk about that later. The trespass offering, however, sometimes called the guilt offering, highlights not only the offense itself, but also the liability and debt created by that offense. See, in other words, the sin offering stresses purification and atonement, where sin is polluted. The trespass offering stresses satisfaction and restitution, where sin has caused a loss or offense or damage. See, together they teach us that sin is not small, it's not abstract, and not merely personal. Sin affects our standing before God. It pollutes what is holy. It creates real guilt.

0: guilt that must be answered. So let's begin with the sin offering. Leviticus chapter 4 opens with the Lord speaking to Moses about what is to be done if anyone sins unintentionally in any of the Lord's commandments. So right away, that language may catch our attention. Why is the Lord focusing on unintentional sins? Because the point is not that deliberate, intentional sins don't matter. They matter profoundly. The point is that even sins committed in ignorance, weakness, or failure still create guilt before a holy God. The Lord's holiness is so absolute that even when a person does not rebel with a clenched fist, the violation still defiles and requires atonement. And that alone teaches us something important. Sin is measured not by our intentions, it's measured by God's holiness. The instructions then move through several categories. It's fascinating. If the high priest sins, then one kind of sacrifice is required. If the whole congregation of Israel sins, another type of sacrifice for sin is offered and prescribed. If a leader of Israel, a king, sins, there is a sacrifice for him. If one of the common people of Israel sins, there's a sacrifice. See, the details vary depending on the person's role, but the message is unmistakable. No one is beyond accountability. A priest, a leader, a king, the congregation of Israel, an ordinary Israelite, all alike can incur guilt and all alike need a God-appointed means of atonement. The holiness of God levels the ground. In the sin offering, the animal is brought, the worshiper lays his hand on its head and is killed before the Lord. Again, substitution is central, as you can see here. The offering stands in the place of the sinner. But in the sin offering, special attention is given to the blood. See, in some cases, like on the Day of Atonement, the priest brings the blood into the holy place, sprinkles it before the veil, and puts some of it on the horns of the altar of incense. The rest is then poured out at the base of the bronze altar. In other cases, the blood is placed on the horns of the bronze altar itself. See, why is all this emphasis on blood and the location of where the blood is placed important? Because the sin offering is dealing with defilement. See, sin doesn't just merely make a person guilty in an abstract way. It actually pollutes the holy place, the tabernacle, the temple, where God dwelled among his people. The blood then functions as the means by which cleansing and atonement are made. If I could put it very simply, blood is the Clorox on the holy place. And that is why this sin offering should not be understood only as a punishment transferred to an animal. That's one way. It's a substitute. But it's also about purification. Sin contaminates. Sin corrupts. Sin makes what is unclean. See, the sin offering answers that pollution. It restores the possibility of fellowship with God by addressing the defilement sin brings into the community of Israel, even into the sanctuary itself. And there's something profoundly humbling here when we think about it. We often think of sin mainly in terms of rule breaking or missing the mark. And that's true as far as it goes. But Leviticus teaches us to think even more deeply. Sin is not only lawlessness, it's defilement. If you want to see the total depravity of man, just read through the book of Leviticus. Sin introduces uncleanliness into a world that belongs to a holy God. It disrupts the relationship between Israel and God. And that's why a sacrifice is needed. A sinner can't just simply say, "I'm sorry," and move on as though nothing has happened. See, God in his grace provides a way for purification and atonement because his holiness is non-negotiable. Although repentance plays, remember this, a very integral part of the sin sacrifice, repentance is incredibly important. The sin offering also reveals the mercy of God. He doesn't just expose sin merely to crush his people. He exposes it so that it might be dealt with. He provides the sacrifice. He gives the instructions. He makes a way for cleansing. See, the same God whose holiness reveals the seriousness of sin is the same God who graciously provides blood for purification. That is the theme that we must never miss in Leviticus. The sacrificial system is not a burden invented by a man to appease an angry God. It's a gracious provision given by God so that sinful people may continue to live in fellowship with their holy King, Yahweh, the creator of heaven and earth. Now, see, alongside the sin offering stands the trespass offering or guilt offering, which can be found in Leviticus chapter 5 and 6. And it brings another dimension of sin into view. If the sin offering highlights the pollution caused by sin, the trespass offering emphasizes the debt and liability created by wrongdoing. The Hebrew idea here carries the sense of offense that incurs guilt, especially where something sacred against God has been violated or where damage has been done against another party or person. See, in Leviticus, the trespass offering is required in cases where a person sins with regard to holy things of the Lord or where he deceives, cheats, steals, lies, or even otherwise wrongs his neighbor. See, in these cases, the offender doesn't merely bring an animal. He also has to make restitution. He has to repay what was taken or damaged and then add a fifth to it. See, that is important. The trespass offering shows us that forgiveness in Israel's worship life didn't treat harm as unreal. Where sin created loss, restitution was required. Grace didn't erase responsibility. Atonement and repair, actually, if you think about this, they belong together. That means the trespass offering gives us a more concrete picture of guilt. Sin is not just pollution in the sanctuary. It's also a trespass that creates a debt. Something has been violated. Something has been taken. Something has been damaged. The offender now stands liable. And the Lord's answer is not only sacrifice, but also restitution. What was broken must be addressed. What was defrauded must be repaid. The relationship with God and the relationship with neighbor are both taken seriously. And this is a powerful word for us because it shows that biblical forgiveness is not sentimental. God is compassionate, yes, but his grace is never careless about justice. Do you hear that? God's grace is never careless about justice. If a man has sinned against the holy things of the Lord, that offense matters. If he has lied or cheated to his neighbor, that offense matters too. The trespass offering teaches us that sin carries consequences, and true repentance is willing to face those consequences honestly. It seeks not only pardon from God, but repair where possible. And yet even here, sacrifice remains central. The trespass offering still requires a ram without blemish. Why? Because even when restitution is made, restitution alone cannot ease guilt before God. Repayment can address the human dimensions of wrong, but guilt still needs atonement. That is such an important balance because sometimes people think they can make up for a sin simply by doing better, repaying what they owe, or trying to clean up the mess. But Leviticus says that even when restitution is necessary, atonement is still needed. The sinner needs both forgiveness and repair. He needs grace and justice to meet. So when we place the sin offering and trespass offering side by side, what do we see? We see that sin is both defiling and indebting. It pollutes what is holy. It creates guilt that must be answered. It disrupts fellowship with God, and it often causes real injury in the world. The sin offering addresses purification. The trespass offering addresses liability and restitution. Together, they show us the depth of the human problem before God. We are not merely weak people in need of encouragement. Are you ready? We are guilty people in need of cleansing, forgiveness, and repair. And just as with the burnt offerings, these sacrifices were never meant to be final in themselves. They were true offerings ordained by God, meaningful in Israel's worship life, but they pointed beyond themselves. See, no animal could finally cleanse the conscience. No repeated ritual could fully resolve the guilt of sin forever. No ram on the altar could ultimately set the world right. These sacrifices were real, people, but they were provisional. They were signs pointing forward to a greater sacrifice and a perfect priest. And that brings us to Jesus. And when we come back, we're going to see how Jesus fulfilled these vital sacrifices. So stick around.
1: Chris, we talk a lot about sharing our faith here, but sometimes it can feel discouraging when people just aren't open to hearing about Jesus.
0: So true, Steve. And, you know, that's exactly the reason why our friends Tom and Lorna Simcox wrote the powerful story called That You May Know. You know, it tells the story of Saul Greenberg, who's a man who wanted nothing to do with Jesus or Christians, but see, God had other plans.
1: I'm so glad he did. Through faithful friendship, real life trials, and consistent love, God slowly softened Saul's heart to the truth of Jesus. It's a reminder that God is always at work, even when we don't see it. And I think that's what makes this story so impactful. It encourages us to keep going, to keep sharing the gospel and trusting the Lord with the results.
0: See, Steve, you never really know when God might awaken someone's heart.
1: If you've ever felt hesitant or discouraged in sharing your faith, this book will strengthen and encourage you. 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Again, that's foiradio.org.
0: Welcome back, everyone. We're in the middle of a series on the Old Testament sacrifices laid out in the first few chapters of Leviticus. In our previous segment, I laid out the sin and guilt sacrifices and why they were so important. But see, how do we understand them in light of Jesus's once-for-all sacrifice? So if the sin offering teaches us that sin defiles and must be purified, and if the trespass offering teaches us that sin incurs guilt and must be answered, then Jesus fulfills both offerings in his death. He is the one who bears our sins, removes our guilt, and provides true cleansing before God. He's not only a sacrifice for sin in a general sense. He is the fulfillment of every sacrificial pattern that anticipated the day when guilt would be fully dealt with and cleansing finally secured. The New Testament speaks this way repeatedly. Jesus is the Lamb of God who takes away the sins of the world. He suffers outside the camp, which echoes the language and movement of the sin offering. The writer of Hebrews especially draws out this truth by showing that the Old Testament sacrifices could never perfect the worshiper in its deepest sense. But Christ, by one offering himself, has accomplished what the blood of bulls and goats could only foreshadow. He purifies the conscience. He opens access to God and truly deals with sin once and for all. And he also fulfills the trespass offering. You know, the suffering servant of the Lord in Isaiah 53 uses language that heads in the direction when it says that the servant's soul is made an offering for guilt. That's a trespass offering. It's the same Hebrew word. Jesus not only bears our defilement, he bears our liability. He answers for what we owe. He takes upon himself the guilt of sinners and satisfies the demand of divine justice all at the same time. At the cross, he does what restitution alone could never do. He pays the debt we could not pay. He makes full satisfaction before the Father. That means the cross of Christ is both purifying and reconciling. It cleanses what sin has defiled, and he answers for what sin has damaged. He restores what we could not restore. He bears what we could not bear. The old offerings required repeated sacrifice because the work was never fully done. But Jesus offers himself once for all His sacrifice is sufficient. It's final. It's perfect. And there's application here for all of us. First, these offerings, the sin and trespass offering, are to be taken seriously. It teaches us that sin is to be taken seriously. See, we live in an age that trivializes guilt. It renames evil. It treats wrongdoing as mere brokenness or dysfunction. But Leviticus will not let us do that. Sin pollutes. Sin creates debt. Sin offends a holy God. And unless we understand that, we will never understand the hope of the gospel. Second, these offerings teach us that forgiveness is very costly, actually. Cleansing does not happen by denial. Guilt does not get erased by pretending. It takes blood. It takes sacrifice. It takes substitution. And supremely, it takes the cross of Christ. So we should never speak lightly of grace. Grace is free to us, but it was infinitely costly to our Father. Third, the trespass offering especially reminds us that repentance should be in both word and deed. When we sin against others, we should not hide behind the apology. We should seek to make things right. We should confess honestly. We should repair what we can. That's what the trespass and guilt offering were all about. The gospel does not make us careless about wrongdoing. It makes us eager to walk in truth and reconciliation. And finally, both offerings point us to the deeper comfort believers have in Christ. See, if you belong to Jesus, then your defilement has been cleansed. Your guilt has been answered. The stain of sin does not define your future, and the debt of sin does not stand against you forever. Christ has borne it. Christ has cleansed it. Christ has satisfied it. So, you know, as we close this second episode on sacrifice, the sin offering and the trespass offering leave us with both a warning and a hope. The warning is that sin is far worse than we naturally imagine. It defiles, it damages, it incurs guilt before a holy God. But the hope is even greater. God has provided a sacrifice. And in Jesus, that sacrifice has become final and complete. See, he is our purification. He is our guilt offering. And he is the one who cleanses the unclean, pays the debt of the guilty, and brings sinners home to God. 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Today's program was engineered by Bob Beebe, edited by Jeremy Strong, who also composed and performs our theme music. Our executive producer is sitting right next to me, Lisa Small. Our associate producer is Sarah Fern. Steve Conover is our executive director, and I'm your host and teacher, Chris Katulka. 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Passion for God's Word, compassion for God's chosen people.

Mercy, one author wrote, is simply seeing a man without food and giving him food. Mercy is seeing a person begging for love and giving them love. Mercy is seeing someone lonely and giving them company. Mercy is not in feeling their need, it is in meeting their need. That's true mercy. But the world doesn't really buy this idea. In Christ's day and in our day, happiness is having people bow to our needs. The world says whenever you are in control, when you have people at your mercy, then you're happy.

0: A.W. Tozer once warned that even the devil understands theology, yet remains unchanged. That statement exposes a danger that many overlook. You can believe truth without living it. In the Sermon on the Mount, Jesus moves from what you know to how you live. He says, "Blessed are the merciful, and blessed are the pure in heart." In other words, true happiness shows up in how you treat others and how you guard your inner life. Today, Stephen Davey will challenge you to move beyond information and into transformation. Let's go.
1: He was born in 1897 in a tiny farming community in western Pennsylvania. One night as a teenager, in fact, he was 17 years of age, while walking home from his job at the tire store, he overheard a street preacher who was preaching nearby say, "If you don't know how to be saved, just call on God." Well, when he got home, he climbed into the attic where he could be alone and called out to God for salvation. 5 years after his conversion, he took his first pastorate in West Virginia. He never had any formal training, although he would become an incredible student of the Word. He would be a great teacher of Christian principles. He entered the ministry, making him about 22 years of age. After 40 years of faithful service, authoring numerous books, pastoring several churches, receiving two honorary doctorates, leading as editor a national magazine, producing countless articles with a pen, laced with his own wit and a bit of sarcasm and a load of spiritual insight, he finally finished his race. His name was Iden Wilson Tozer, better known as A.W. Tozer. His books, among them The Knowledge of the Holy and The Pursuit of God, are now considered across denominational lines as Christian classics. Though loved by many, he definitely stood for the gospel. In fact, in an era where liberalism swept into mainline Protestantism in the early and mid-1900s, Tozer wrote these words, "We are not diplomats, but prophets, and our message is not a compromise, it is an ultimatum." Tozer further challenged the average American church that grew stale over time. He would write these words, "One characteristic that marks the average church today is a lack of anticipation. When Christians meet, they do not expect anything unusual to happen. Consequently, only the usual happens. And that usual is as predictable as the setting of the sun. We need today a fresh spirit of anticipation that springs out of the promises of God as we come together with childlike faith." More than anything, A.W. Tozer had the ability to challenge the believer to dig into the Word. He wrote this, "We must not select a few favorite passages to the exclusion of others. Nothing less than a whole Bible can make a whole Christian." He compared, on one occasion, the Bible to a wristwatch. And with a touch of sarcasm, he wrote, "If God gives you a watch, are you honoring him by asking him what time it is or by consulting the watch?" I recently finished reading again his little book, The Knowledge of the Holy. And for those of you who've read his books, you know that even though his most favored book centered on theology, Tozer had an unusual ability to challenge the Christian with the truth of believing theology was not enough. In fact, it was dangerous unless we lived it and obeyed it. Listen to what he once reminded an audience. He reminded them of this truth when he said, "The devil is a better theologian than any of us, yet he remains the devil." Interesting thought. On one occasion, A.W. Tozer preached through the Beatitudes. And he made the comment that if you turned these eight Beatitudes inside out, you would know exactly how the world thought. So I sort of took that challenge, which is still true 50 years after he said it, and I turned these Beatitudes inside out and paraphrase them. In verse 3, the world would say, happy are those who can say, I've got it made. Jesus Christ says, happy are those who recognize they haven't got a chance. Verse 4, the world says, happy are those who never have to cry about anything. Jesus Christ says, happy are those who never stop crying over sin. Verse 5, the world says, happy are those who know how to climb the ladder. Jesus Christ says, happy are those who voluntarily come in last. Verse 6, the world says, happy are those who stuff themselves with the things of life. Jesus Christ says, happy are those who are starving for something beyond this life. Verse 7, the world would say, blessed are those who never need help or a handout. Jesus Christ says, blessed are those who are ready, ever ready to lend a hand. And verse 8, the world would say, happy are those whose private perversion is never revealed. Jesus Christ would say, happy are those whose private purity is a daily resolution. Let's take a closer look at verse 7. Blessed are the merciful, for they shall receive mercy. Now, before we find out what Christ is saying, we need to understand what he isn't saying. Two things he is not saying. It could lead you to confusion. First, Jesus Christ is not saying, if you show mercy to others, you will receive mercy from others in return. Have you found that to be true? If that were so, the most merciful man to ever walk the planet would have been given mercy by the mob. Instead, he was given a rugged cross, right? David showed mercy to King Saul twice. David could have taken the life of this cruel and vindictive, paranoid king who threw spears at him, trying to pin him to the wall, and who for years tried to hunt David down to kill him so he wouldn't take the throne of Israel, even though God had promised it to him. On one occasion, if you've studied his life, you know how in the middle of the night, while Saul and his men were sleeping in the open, David crept up and cut a piece away from Saul's cloak when he could have cut Saul's throat. David showed mercy. Saul grew more vindictive. It's possible to show mercy to people who turn their back on you, who in response reject you, treat you badly. So the Lord is not saying, if you show mercy to others, you'll have people giving you mercy in return. Secondly, Jesus is not saying, if you show mercy to other people, you will earn mercy from God. At face value, that may seem what it says, unless you study through the analogy of Scripture, comparing Scripture with Scripture, and we discover that we do not earn mercy by extending mercy. Salvation from God is not merited. However, salvation from God is received, and receiving mercy from God is our present tense experience and our future tense experience. Paul told Titus that Christ saved us according to his mercy, Titus 3 verse 5. In Ephesians chapter 2, verse 4, Paul writes that God has saved us being rich in mercy. In other words, it's impossible to be saved without the mercy of God. And salvation is unmerited. It is the gift of God. Here's what I believe is happening. This beatitude has more to do with our relationship with other people than with God. I believe you could understand the Lord to be saying this. Since you are people who have and will receive the mercy of God, prove it by showing mercy to other people. In other words, one of the distinctives of Christianity ought to be the demonstration of mercy, not only from God to us, but through us to others. Showing mercy to others is not a condition to receiving mercy from God. It is proof that we have. Showing mercy is evidence that we have received God's mercy. I think this is behind the Apostle John's text when he asked the Christian student, if anyone has material possessions and sees his brother in need, yet closes his heart against him, literally has no mercy on him, how can the love of God be in him? 1 John 3:17. We don't earn the love of God, but how can we claim to have the love of God and be unloving? How can we claim to have received the mercy of God and be unmerciful? Jesus Christ says, you want to be truly happy? Then demonstrate to others what you've received and will yet receive mercy from God. You have to understand as well that the world of Christ did not admire mercy. The Romans admired power and justice and might. The philosophers of Christ's day even called mercy, and I quote from one of them, a disease of the soul. While in India, I was moved by the masses of people who were considered untouchables, the lowest caste in this Hindu culture. Children would run after us, offering us cheap plastic necklaces for whatever change we could give them. We would drive by corners and there would be women carrying babies on their hips, begging, their lives filled with unspeakable difficulty and sorrow, and no mercy anywhere. Their religion taught them that these people had simply reincarnated as untouchable simply because of the fact they'd lived evil lives, and what they were experiencing was what they deserved. Interesting, I met a Christian woman there in India who had gone among the people in her area inviting elementary age girls from the untouchable caste to a school that she created. She dressed them in clean uniforms, and then in a public bathroom that she had scrubbed clean, sat them in tidy rows, and every day taught these girls their education. That's mercy. What would motivate anybody to give anybody mercy? The fact that we have received mercy from God. Mercy, one author wrote, is simply seeing a man without food and giving him food. Mercy is seeing a person begging for love and giving them love. Mercy is seeing someone lonely and giving them company. Mercy is not in feeling their need, it is in meeting their need. That's true mercy. But the world, you know, doesn't really buy this idea. In Christ's day and in our day, happiness is having people bow to our needs. The world says whenever you are in control, when you have people at your mercy, then you're happy. So Joseph was really living it up then, right? In Genesis 42, where his brothers came along to Egypt in need of food, and now they are bowing before this young ruler, not realizing that he is their brother they'd sold into slavery. Joseph now had them at his mercy. And he gave them mercy. That, ladies and gentlemen, is undeniable proof that God's mercy had impacted Joseph's heart long before. You want true happiness? Show mercy. You want to be truly unhappy? Don't show mercy. Be stingy with people. Let everybody know that those people down the street or, you know, across the street or in the newspaper, they're getting what they deserve. Talk like that in the living room to your children. Show no mercy. While you're at it, you might study the life of Joseph Stalin. Stalin means steal. This Russian premier, one of the most powerful men on the planet, had millions of people at his mercy, and he showed no mercy. This man of steel, though, had 7 bedrooms. Each of them would be closed at night as tightly as a safe for fear of being assassinated. He feared that those he led with his steel boot might show him the same mercy. He even employed, I read, a servant full-time to do nothing more than monitor and guard his tea bags. So terrified. There's a happy man for you. He's on top of the world. The truth is, his servant who watched over his tea bags probably enjoyed his tea more than Stalin ever did or could. Solomon put it this way, the merciful man ultimately does himself good. The cruel man only hurts himself. Proverbs 11:17. There is mercy and forgiveness, isn't there? There's mercy when you withhold what someone deserves, when you refuse to get revenge, even when that person is at your mercy and you can hurt them or humiliate them or ignore them. Mercy is the imitation then of Christ, who is merciful in his salvation. The hymn writer put it this way. You'll recognize these lyrics. By God's word, at last my sin I learned. Then I trembled at the law I'd spurned, till my guilty soul imploring turned to Calvary. And what happened? Mercy there was great. Mercy was great. And grace was free. Pardon there was multiplied to me. There my burdened soul found liberty. Where? At Calvary. The one who shows the guilty mercy reveals the truth that he has received the mercy of Christ in his past. He is experiencing it in his present. He will experience the mercy of God in his eternal future. You could say it this way, happy are the helpful. Jesus Christ goes on to deliver another upside-down, backward, counterculture truth on how to find happiness. How to put away the me attitudes and discover the beatitudes. You remember the word beatitude simply means true, genuine happiness. Look at verse 8. Blessed are the pure in heart, for they shall see God. Happy are the holy. Blessed are the pure in heart. You study the scriptures and discover the fact that there is positional purity and practical purity. Positional purity is the work that God does for Christians. Practical purity is the work Christians do for God. Positional purity is really another term for justification. We are justified. We are declared pure. We are declared righteous or right by the work of God for us at salvation. Paul wrote in Romans chapter 3, 23 and 24, for all have sinned and fall short of the glory of God and are justified, declared pure before God, right with God, by grace as a gift through the redemption that is in Christ Jesus. Positional purity is the easy part, that is from our perspective, on our side of the equation, because God accomplished everything so that we could be positionally pure. Practical purity is the hard part, isn't it? He struggled with that today, and so did I. This is our responsibility. This is what we are and do for God. And you notice in this text that the emphasis is not on the hands, but the heart. Our hands are related to mercy. Our heart is related to purity. Mercy is an external activity. Purity is an internal quality. By the way, whenever the Bible talks about the heart, it is talking about the center of the personality. In the Bible, the heart is the mind, the emotions, and what? And the will. The heart refers then to what makes you who you really are. Jesus Christ said, out of the overflow of the heart, the mouth speaks. Matthew 12, 34. Solomon wrote, as a man thinks in his, where? Heart. So is he. That's who he really is. That's the real him. The real her. What they're thinking in their heart. So the happy then are those who diligently and passionately desire purity in their heart, which means purity in their mind, purity in their emotions, purity in their will, purity in what they think, purity in what they decide, purity in how they allow themselves to feel. Purity is from the word katharos, which means or refers to integrity. It is akin to the Latin word castus, which gives us our English word chaste. Notice the promise in the text. Blessed are the pure in heart. Here it is. For they shall see God. The tense of that verb is future continuous tense. One author paraphrased the text to read it this way then. Happy are those who pursue purity in their mind, emotions, and will, because they will continually be seeing God for themselves. In other words, they will see like none other the hand of God at work. How? We as believers, as we walk with God and as we commune with God in the purity of our heart, see his hand in creation. We see it in creation. We see it in circumstances. We see his hand in culture. God is at work, and the pure in heart are privileged to see it. Warren Wiersbe put it this way: spiritual sight leads to spiritual insight. We see him at work. Thoreau was once asked if he wanted to read the newspaper, and he responded that he had read one once already. I like this perspective better. John Wesley once said that he read the newspaper to see what God was doing in his world. Do you think of it that way? Do you look at it that way? Can you look at your world with that perspective? Well, the best way to see the hand of God at work in your own life and in the lives of others and in the life of your world is a heart that continually asks God, and this is the daily pursuit of purity, like David who prayed, create in me a clean heart, O God. It's another way of saying, Lord, I want to see you at work in every possible way. Blessed are those who can see with their heart. Not a bad translation. And those with pure hearts, he promises, those who passionately pursue private purity. This is in your heart. Nobody sees. Nobody knows but God. Mercy, everybody sees it. You can have an impure heart and be merciful. Pure heart, God knows. God sees. Pursue that and you will see the work of God in your world, in your life, in circumstances, in other people's lives as well. It will demand and require this resolution to pray with David, create in me daily, today, this moment, a clean heart. Before the Hubble Space Telescope was launched, it had experienced a number of delays. It was supposed to launch, I think it was in 73. It launched in 80. This amazing telescope orbits the Earth 360 miles up, races around our globe once every 97 minutes. It can peer into space, and it can see, as it were, 7 billion light years away. But there was trouble early on before it was launched, and the delay lasted 7 years. The lens had been manufactured, but now it needed to be protected while everything else was completed. And a place was found where the lens could be stored, a sterile, clean cell in the Lockheed facility in Sunnyvale, California, at a cost of $8 million a month. You thought your rent was bad, okay? This is what this cost. I found it fascinating that scientists understood that the best way to see the heavens is through a clean lens. Believers who catch it, pursue a pure heart, recognize that the best way to see the activity of the God of heaven is with a clean heart. A.W. Tozer said it this way: you can see God from anywhere if your heart is set to love him and obey him. By the way, let me wrap up by just saying a few more words about this gentleman. He lived what he preached. He was both helpful and holy. He was committed to it, passionate about it. He and his wife, if you can imagine this, plus their 7 children, never owned a family vehicle. They used public transportation when they needed to go anywhere, and then Tozer gave away most of their money. He wrote these convicting words to me and to us all. I quote, "It will cost something to walk carefully and slowly in the parade of the ages while excited men of time rush about, confusing motion with progress. But to walk slowly and carefully will pay off in the long run. It's another way of saying, listen, whatever you do, don't give your ear to what the world says about happiness. Listen to what Jesus Christ says. The world has it all turned inside out. Jesus Christ really straightens it all out. The Christian, in effect, ladies and gentlemen, is someone who has given Jesus Christ the final word, the last word. And what does he say in these two principles? Show mercy, pursue purity, and that, no matter what the world says, is the path to true, genuine happiness.

Real change begins when pride bows before God's authority. That was Stephen Davey, and this is Wisdom for the Heart. As we close today, I want to encourage you to keep leaning into that kind of heart change every day of the week. 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It's quick, it's reliable, and it's there whenever you need it. 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

0: Never is the church more heavenly than when it is confronting sin. Never. You can't minimize sin in the church and at the same time say, "Thy will be done on earth as it is in heaven." We literally act in perfect harmony with heaven when we deal with sin.
1: Welcome to Grace to You, the Bible teaching ministry of John MacArthur. I'm your host, Phil Johnson. A great preacher once said, "The church is not perfect, but woe to the man who finds pleasure in pointing out her imperfections. Christ loved his church, and let us do the same." The question is, why does Christ love the church, and how can you cultivate that same kind of love for your own church, even if there are people in your congregation who are difficult and maybe even hurtful? John MacArthur has answers today, practical stuff, in a lesson called Why I Love the Church. So now, here's John with the lesson.
0: I love the church. I confess to that. I am an inveterate and incurable lover of the church. It thrills me beyond anything and everything to serve the church. It is the supreme joy of my life to labor for the church, to spend my years on behalf of the church. I wouldn't trade for anything. And there are some reasons why that is true, and I will share a few of those with you, and we'll look at some texts to undergird them. First of all, I love the church because the church is being built by the Lord Himself, the immutable, sovereign, faithful, omnipotent Lord of heaven, whose word can't return void but always accomplishes what He says, whose purpose always comes to pass, whose will is always fulfilled ultimately, whose plan is invincible and unshakable, has spoken about building the church in no less than extremely triumphant words. In Matthew chapter 16 and verse 18, He said, "I will build my church, and the gates of Hades will not prevail against it." He who knows His sheep, whose names He wrote down before the foundation of the world, He will build His church. The gates of Hades, simply a Jewish expression for death. If Hades is the place of the dead, then the gate to Hades is what ushers you into that, just a simple picture of death. The most powerful weapon of Satan is the gates of Hades. We are reminded in Hebrews chapter 2 that he holds the power of death and by it keeps men in bondage all their lifetime. But even the power of death cannot prevent the Lord from building the church. It is the strongest weapon that Satan wields under the sovereignty of God, and it cannot touch the church. The church will be built. It is His church. I will build my church. I love the church because the Lord is building it Himself. It's His. And it's enough for me, frankly, to just be a part of it. Small church, big church, medium-sized church, happy church, sad church. It's just enough to be a part of it. I feel like Paul in 2 Corinthians 2, you know, where he was so sad in that letter, but he says, God always causes us to triumph in Christ. It's enough to march in the triumph, he says. It's enough to be in the parade, folks. I mean, it's enough to wear the uniform. That's all. I don't care. And frankly, the end is already determined. I'm just privileged to be marching with the troops. It's enough. What do I need beyond that? Well, second reason that I love the church is because the church is the Lord's most precious reality on earth. The most precious reality on earth. So how do you know that? Because it demanded the highest price, right? For you redeemed, not with corruptible things like silver and gold, but with the precious blood of Christ as a lamb without blemish and without spot, 1 Peter 1:18 and 19. Acts 20:28, purchased with His blood, 1 Corinthians 6:19 and 20, bought with a price. How precious is the church? Well, precious, so precious that the Son was willing to come to die in obedience to the Father so the love gift could become a reality. One verse, really, well, two verses, really say it all. Go to 2 Corinthians. We'll just comment on one, and then I'll look at the other one, more important. 2 Corinthians 8:9. "For you know the grace of our Lord Jesus Christ, that though He was rich..." What does that mean? It means He was rich as God is rich. Not talking about earthly riches, not talking about material things. When it says he was rich, it means he was as rich as God is rich. He was rich in his pre-incarnate glory. Yet for your sake, he became poor. That does not mean earthly poverty any more than it meant earthly riches. He went from sovereign, supernatural deity with all the richness to humbling himself, becoming a man. It's the poverty of being human, not the idea of the fact that he was poor economically. You certainly do understand, don't you, that the economics of Jesus had nothing to do with redemption. It wouldn't have mattered whether he was the poorest man in town or the richest when it comes to redemption. His economic status played no part. It was the poverty that he experienced in the sense that he was divested of all the prerogatives of deity that were set aside in his incarnation and went all the way to the agony of the cross.

And he did it that you through his poverty might become rich. How rich? As rich as God is rich, because you become a joint what? Joint heir. It's absolutely incredible verse. An absolutely incredible verse. The gospel, the incarnation, the condescension of Christ for the purpose of redeeming the Father's elect. The Father's elect love gifts to him. Had nothing to do with his economic condition and everything to do with the fact that he came all the way down to being alienated from the God he loved. Frankly, the gospel can be no more equated with the financial poverty of Jesus than it can be equated with his pain on the cross. Such matters may tug at the heart of human emotion and elicit sympathy, but they have nothing to do with salvation. He became poor not by giving up earth's riches, but by giving up heaven's, so that you might gain them. In 2 Corinthians 5:21, it is stated as explicitly as it can be stated what the work of Christ was. 2 Corinthians 5:21, you ask, how poor? What is this poverty that he endured, this terrible, terrible condescension? He made him who knew no sin. Now, there's only one person who qualifies there, Jesus, so that's not hard to interpret. God made Jesus, the sinless one, the one who knew no sin, to be sin on our behalf that we might become the righteousness of God in him. That's how poor he became. God, to fulfill the plan, took the one who knew no sin and made him sin on our behalf, that we might become the righteousness of God in him. This is so powerful. This is the doctrine of imputation. Let me see if I can't tell you ever so briefly what it's saying here. In what way did God make Jesus sin? Well, some modern charismatic false teachers say that on the cross, Jesus became a sinner and he had to go to hell for 3 days to pay the penalty for his sins. That is blasphemy. On the cross, Jesus did not become a sinner. He was not guilty of any sin, ever. Not even when he was dying on the cross. He committed no sin, ever. When he hung on the cross, he was absolutely innocent. No sin could be put to his account. He had no capacity to commit any sin. He did not become a sinner. You say, what happened? Very simply, God treated him as if he had committed personally every sin ever committed by every person who ever believed. Can you grasp that thought? God treated Jesus Christ on the cross as if he had committed every sin ever committed by every person who ever believed. And God heaped the full fury of a just wrath on him as if he were guilty of all of it, when the fact is he was guilty of none of it. But God poured out his fury so that all that sin was sufficiently expiated and could never be held against those who believe. Now, that's the first half of imputation. But there's a second half. He treated Jesus as if he had committed every sin ever committed by every person who would ever believe. And he did it for us in order that we might become what? The righteousness of God. Are you ready for this? Jesus was not a sinner on the cross. And I'll tell you something else. You're not righteous. You're not righteous. You're not any more righteous than Jesus was sinful. God treated Jesus as if he was a sinner, and he treats you as if you are righteous. He wasn't, and you're not, and neither am I. That's imputation. I'm not righteous. I'm still sinful. I have to say with Paul, oh, wretched man that I am, don't I? Who is going to deliver me from the body of this death? The things I want to do, I don't do. The things I don't want to do, I do. I'm not righteous. Are you ready for this? But God treats me as if

0: I possessed the perfect righteousness of Jesus Christ. Is that astonishing? Well, it is if you know me. Certainly it is if God knows me. You see, that's the doctrine of imputation. That's what we're talking about here. God treats Jesus as if he'd committed all our sins and treats us as if we had only done all his righteousness. That's the price. To fulfill the Father's plan, it had to be so. The sin had to be paid for, and the righteousness had to be given. One who was not a sinner had to be treated as if he were, and those who are not righteous can be treated as if they are. Why did Jesus come down and endure this horrible humiliation, separation? Why? It had to be so to fulfill the Father's plan. I know we think that he did it just for us. No. No, he did it for God. Some time ago, I preached a message entitled, Christ Died for God. We're just the gift gets passed back and forth. Is the church precious? Sure. Because it bears the very righteousness of Jesus Christ imputed to it, since its sins have been imputed to him. It's an incredible reality. That is why Matthew 18 warns us to be careful how we treat each other, doesn't it? Because how you treat another believer, Jesus says, how you treat me. I love the church. I love the church because the Lord is building it himself. I love it because it's the most precious thing on earth. Jesus paid the price for his church. This is a precious church. That's why Matthew 18 says, if you cause another Christian to stumble, you'd be better off with a millstone put around your neck and be drowned in the sea, right? Better be careful how you treat these precious people. Better be careful not to despise the least of these little ones. You better be careful not to cause another believer to stumble. You're touching Christ. He that is joined to the Lord is one spirit, 1 Corinthians 6:17. Well, let me give you a third. I love the church because the church is the only earthly expression of heaven. It is the only earthly expression of heaven. You know, if you based it on some people's church experience, they would think that heaven was some kind of a shallow, flippant place for entertainment. Superficial, clever, indifferent, and man-centered. Boy, that sounds blasphemous, doesn't it? We pray this prayer all the time. Our Father who art in heaven, hallowed be thy name. Thy will be done on earth as it is in heaven. Where's that going to happen? In the United States Congress? I don't think so. In the White House? I don't think so. In the Supreme Court? No. In the university? No. City Hall? No. Where is God's will done on earth as it is in heaven? Only one place. Look at only one place. That's the church. Now you have to ask the question, what goes on in heaven? If we're heaven come down, what goes on in heaven? Well, worship, would you agree? Praise, adoration, and it all flows to God. It is all directed at God. Read in Revelation chapter 4, chapter 5, chapter 19, all around the throne is worship, worship, worship, worship. The worship of God. Secondly, another thing goes on in heaven, and that's the exaltation of Christ. The exaltation of Christ. He is the adored Son in glory. He sits at the Father's right hand. You see the Lamb right in the throne, don't you, in Revelation? He is exalted and adored in an unabashed wonder. A third thing that is true about heaven is the presence of absolute purity. Absolute purity. It is a holy place. You come to the end of the book of Revelation, for example, and it becomes crystal clear that nobody is going to get in there who isn't holy. No unclean thing, no one who practices abomination and lying shall ever come into it. The end of chapter 21. Chapter 22. Outside, verse 15, are dogs and sorcerers and immoral persons and murderers and idolaters and everyone who loves and practices lying. You don't get in there. It's the place of purity. Now, if we want to bring heaven down, what are we all about? I think we're all about the worship of God, the exaltation of Jesus Christ, and the pursuit of holiness. That's what we're all about. And we're so utterly unlike anything on this earth as to be absolutely distinct. Look at Matthew 18, just one illustration of this. Matthew 18, 15 talks about dealing with sin on the issue of holiness, and we'll just look at this and close with one other comment. In Matthew 18, 15, if your brother sins, you go reprove him in private. If he listens to you, you've won your brother. If he doesn't listen to you, take two or more with you. If he still doesn't listen, verse 17, tell the church, if he still doesn't listen, put him out. Then verse 18. Truly I say to you, whatever you shall bind on earth shall have been bound in heaven, and whatever you loose on earth shall have been loosed in heaven. What is that? Well, binding and loosing was an old rabbinical expression which was used with regard to dealing with people on the matter of sin and repentance. And when a person was confronted about their sin and they wouldn't repent of their sin and they refused to turn from their sin, then the rabbi would say to them, you're bound in sin. It was simply a declaration of the fact. But if they repented and had remorse, confessed that sin and turned from it, he would say, you were loosed from your sin. And in a disciplined situation, that's what you're doing. Those who repent, you can say you're loosed from your sin. And those who will not repent, you say you're bound in your sin. And when the church says that on earth, it is simply saying here what heaven has already said. Heaven has already rendered that verdict. We bring heaven down. Never is the church more heavenly than when it is confronting sin. Never. You can't minimize sin in the church and at the same time say, thy will be done on earth as it is in heaven. We literally act in perfect harmony with heaven when we deal with sin. Heaven's already rendering those verdicts. The church then is the only earthly expression of heaven. People ought to walk in here and say, I have never experienced anything like this. They shouldn't walk in and say, yeah, I feel comfortable here. This sounds familiar. It's a pretty groovy deal here. What? So unlike anything they've ever experienced as to be shockingly different. This is the closest we get to heaven. Another thing about heaven is fellowship with the saints, right? That's what we're all about. Heaven is a place of worship toward God, exaltation of Christ, pursuit of holiness, sweet, perfect, harmonious fellowship. Let the world see that so they can really see the reality of the power of God. One last comment. Fourthly, the church is the source of truth. The church is the source of truth. We're the voice of God in the world. I love what Paul said to Timothy. The church, 1 Timothy 3:15, which is the pillar and foundation of the truth. If we do anything, we hold up the truth. It ought to be said when people walk in a church, they hear the truth. The impressive temple of Diana, one of the seven wonders of the world, was in Ephesus. One of its features was its pillars. It had 127 of them. Each one was a gift from a different king. Every one was marble. All was studded with jewels, overlaid with gold. Every pillar was a tribute to the king who gave it, and they held up an immense roof. This massive roof was upheld by these pillars. And as the pillars of the temple of Diana were testimony to the gross errors of false religion, the church is to be the pillar that holds up the truth. It is the solemn responsibility of every church to lift up the truth and hold it high. And really with it, to smash the ideological fortresses of Satan's lies. We have a stewardship of truth not to be tampered with, not to be depreciated, not to be misrepresented, not to be abandoned, and not to be altered. It is the sacred, saving treasure given to us so that the unfolding, redemptive plan of God may come to pass. Psalm 119, the psalmist said, my heart stands in awe of thy word. So it should be. Well, let's pray. Lord, it's enough for us just to be in the army, just to wear the uniform, just to be so privileged to march in the triumph, in the victory of an invincible church. It's enough. Why should we ever ask for more? Lord, give us a love for your church, this wonderful love gift that you're giving to the Son, who in turn will give it back to you. May we love it because it's yours. May we love it because of the price paid by our dear Savior, who was treated as if he'd committed every sin committed by every person who would ever believe, in order that we might be treated as if we committed every righteous deed Christ himself has ever done. Such condescension for such unworthy sinners is beyond our understanding. But we rejoice in the preciousness of the church, that you would do this for us. And then, Lord, we thank you so much that we can be a taste of heaven on earth, that we can be the only heaven people will see here. Oh, may it be so. May it be that the distinction is so clear that people feel like they've walked into a place the likes of which they've never known, and wonder what transforming reality could create this. May we be committed to the things heaven is committed to, worshiping you, exalting Christ unashamedly, pursuing holiness, and sweetly fellowshipping. To that end, we pray, Lord, that you might be glorified in your church, of which you are so worthy. And we pray in Jesus' precious and wonderful name. Amen.
1: You're listening to Grace to You, the Bible teaching ministry of John MacArthur. John's lesson today, Why I Love the Church. Well, as John has been explaining all week, the church is at the center of God's plan for the world, so it should be central to believers, to you and to me as well. That in mind, a question that we'd like to address from time to time is this: is Grace to You a church or a substitute for a church? Here's how John answered that.
2: No, Grace to You is not a church, and it's certainly not a substitute for the church. You know, the Bible is explicit in Hebrews, forsake not the assembling of yourselves together as the manner of some is. In other words, don't do what some people do. Fail to assemble together as a church, and much the more as you see the day approaching. Why? Why? So that you may stimulate one another to love and good works. Mm. You have to be together. You have to be interacting with other believers, stimulating one another to love and good works. You don't want to be like those people who avoid the church, who aren't a part of the church. That's a very dangerous kind of isolation, and Grace to You will never be a substitute for a church. People might say, well, I get better teaching from Grace to You than I do in my church. That could be true, and I know that's true in many, many places. That still doesn't relieve you of the responsibility to be a part of the church. You need to be a part of the church if the church isn't everything it should be, because it isn't everything it should be, because you know what it should be, and you need to be an influence there for what is right. Think about it if you were in Asia Minor when our Lord sent the seven letters to the seven churches, and let's say you were in one of those churches that basically were coming under judgment. There was only one church in town. I mean, if you were in Laodicea, you went to, there was one church. If you were in Pergamum, there was one church. If you were in Thyatira, there was one church. If you were in Ephesus, there was one church. And even though those churches were under judgment, you were a part of those churches, and you were those in those churches, the Lord says, who haven't soiled their garments, who still walk in white. So the Lord recognizes that there will be churches that are troubled, sinful places, but He sees there His faithful people, and I think you need to be in the best church available to you. Grace to You just wants to be a supplement. And why has God raised up something like Grace to You with such immediate access to all kinds of Bible teaching? Because we live in a world where immediate access to so much bad material is having such a deleterious effect on our culture. we need to have good material constantly available because we're being barraged by that which is evil. Be a part of a church. The best church you can find, use that opportunity to build spiritual relationships and be a blessing to the people around you, no matter what the shortcomings might be in that church. That will honor the Lord.
3: That's right. And friend, we plan to be here as long as the Lord allows, coming alongside local churches for the good of the body of Christ. 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Remember, Grace to You television airs this Sunday on DirecTV Channel 378. And then be here next week as John begins a study for wives and mothers-to-be. It's called God's Design for a Successful Woman. 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
6: as I travel around the country, there are so many people who are discouraged. 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
4: Welcome to our program. I'm John Ankerberg, and today I've invited a very special guest, Dr. Erwin Lutzer, senior pastor of Moody Memorial Church in Chicago, Illinois, to be our guest. The reason I wanted Erwin to come is because I've talked with a lot of you in the 50 states here in our country and even folks overseas. And as you look at the future, you're discouraged. You see things that are going wrong here in America, and you feel helpless. You do not feel like you can do anything about it, and you are caught right in the middle of it. And you want to know, why should we be encouraged? How can we serve God with joy when our society is disintegrating around us? And Erwin, I believe, has a special word of encouragement from God's Word to us. And that's why I've invited him to come. Now, Erwin, you have talked about the fact that in our culture that you see five cultural trends that you're saying that are irreversible unless God steps in. Give us a summary of where we are at, and then quickly we want to get to the good news of what God promises us in the midst of this turmoil.
6: You're absolutely right, John. We should always keep in mind that Jesus knows exactly where we are at. And after we take a good look at some of the trends that you talked about, we'll quickly summarize those. We will get to those unshakable pillars. Number one is economic decline. I don't have to say anything about that. Everybody knows that we're borrowing our way into oblivion. Number two is moral decline. You see this everywhere. You know, last time we talked about same-sex marriage, but let me say also that the impurity of television and the internet, I could say so much about that. People need to understand that their hearts are being lured away into sin. This is huge. And then, of course, educational breakdown. You know, here in the United States, our schools are really indoctrination centers, and even in our universities, students sometimes say that they don't have the opportunity to reveal the fact that they are a Christian without being penalized in some way. Imagine that in America. Prejudicial rulings. By that I mean we can't expect the courts to defend us anymore. The line between the separation of church and state that was supposed to protect us is now being turned on its head and interpreted differently, and you find that freedom of religion is being marginalized, and it is being legalized. That is to say, there are legal rulings that go against us. And then the privileged position of Islam. What I mean by that is that in America, you can criticize any group, but actually the Muslims, if I might say this, Islam, is in a privileged position. And once again, I want to say for the many of you who are watching, who are Muslims, we're so glad that you're watching this show, and we hope that you continue to. We're not talking about all Muslims, but there is a great trend here in America to submit to Islam. And we have what I call self-censorship. In other words, legally, we can still be critical of Islam when it deserves being critical about, but the problem is nobody wants to go there. The long-term implications of this are huge. Now, John, that's the negative part, and we could say so much more about it. But I know you want to get to the hope, and that's exactly where we want to land today.
4: And I think, Erwin, tell us again a little bit about Christians in church history that have not enjoyed freedom of religion, and yet they have still lived faithfully for God.
6: You know, when you look throughout the history of the church, one of the great benefits of studying church history is you realize that there is nothing that we are going through that other saints before us have also faced. And thankfully, many of them have confronted their society and have done so successfully. They have run the race. You think, for example, of martyrdom. It's scattered all throughout the pages of church history. And that's the ultimate example of people being faithful, whether they have freedom of religion or not. You know the story of Polycarp there in Smyrna, how he was burned in the early centuries, and yet he became an encouragement. Well, Stephen in the New Testament, there was no freedom of religion, and yet people were faithful. Now, exactly what that means for the church, maybe we'll have an opportunity to talk about that in more detail. But what I'd like to do is to simply go through these pillars, John. Is that all right?
4: What are these pillars, by the way? We talk about pillars, but why have you used the illustration of pillars?
6: Well, you know, when you're going through an earthquake, when you're going through a tsunami, what do? You're trying to find something to hang on to that is unshakable. And we have something that is unshakable. We have God's Word, and we have the encouragement of God's Word. So no matter where you are at today, as our listeners have joined us, there is going to be something here for them.
4: All right, the first pillar that you have brought out is that God still reigns. Why is that important for us to hang on to?
6: Well, when you stop to think of it, Paul, even in Romans, says that those who reign in government are the ministers of God. They are God's deacons. I think that's the word that is used in the New Testament. And he was writing this at a time when Nero was ruling. Now, he certainly, if you know anything about history, he was not a friend to Christians. What that does, John, is it energizes us. It makes us realize that we are here by divine appointment. God has raised up the rulers that we have, and we need to accept them and to work with them. And the Bible says, pray for them. And in our case here in America, we can help try to shape policy and all those things. But at the same time, we know that we are here and that we are still under God's hands. And so sometimes God gives a nation a ruler that is better than it deserves. For example, in the Old Testament, there's the story of Josiah. He was a righteous ruler. He tried to reverse the trend of his country, but it didn't work because there was too much iniquity. But he was a good ruler. Sometimes God gives a nation a ruler that they don't deserve because he is so evil. I mean, let's face it, you know, Russia didn't deserve Stalin and Germany didn't deserve Hitler. And yet even there, Christians were faithful in the midst of those kinds of situations, persecution and even death. And then, of course, there are times when God gives a nation exactly what they deserve. And there are many illustrations throughout history, but biblically, I think the best explanation is when King Saul was wanted by the people. You remember God says to Samuel, he says, they have rejected me and they want a king, and so I'll give them the king. That's exactly what they deserved. And Saul didn't turn out to be the best of kings, if you know a little bit about history. So what that means is it generates faith within our hearts. I'm always reminded of the words that are attributed to Luther, that even the devil is God's devil. So I say to all who are listening today, no matter who your ruler is, whether you live in a democracy or a dictatorship, you are where you are by divine appointment. So be encouraged.
4: Yeah, we've got folks in 200 nations that are watching you talk today, and so they have different situations. I think the strongest illustration that God still reigns is Jesus when he's on trial before Pilate. What did he tell Pilate?
6: I love this, John. It's been a blessing to me many times. He said to Pilate, you would have no authority at all against me unless it were given to you from above. That ruler in your country, no matter who he is or she, that ruler, they could not rule. God gives them every single breath, were it not that God gave them that authority from above. So we have every right to be encouraged. The first pillar is that God still reigns. Do we have time for a second?
4: We do.
6: The second is that the church is still precious. You know, on our last program, we began by emphasizing 1 Peter, where Peter said to the people, you are a chosen race, a holy priesthood, that you should show forth the excellencies of him who called you out of darkness into his marvelous light. Keep in mind, the Bible says that the very hair of our head is numbered. And as I pointed out last time, I believe that America is under God's judgment because we have turned our backs on him. But despite that, God never turns his back on the church. In fact, Paul says, if God be for us, who can be against us? So I don't care where you are today, what country, what situation. If you're on God's side, you are on the winning side. And if you know Christ as Savior, you are very precious to God.
4: All right, we're going to take a break. When we come back, I want to ask an important question. Is that if God still reigns and we're on the winning side, what if we get mowed down? What if we die from persecution? What if we become martyrs? What if the legal society is used against us or the laws are used against us? What if we are marginalized? It doesn't seem like God's still reigning, and it doesn't seem like we're precious to him if that's happening to us. I want you to answer that question when we come back from our break. So stick with us. We'll be right back.

0: All right, we're back. We're talking with Dr. Erwin Lutzer, who is the senior minister of Moody Memorial Church in Chicago, Illinois. He's a theologian. He's written best-selling books, best-selling author. And Erwin, people are listening to you and saying, listen, as Christians, we're being marginalized. We might be persecuted at work because of our stance. Our schools are putting our students down. So how can you say God still reigns and we are a chosen people, we're a royal priesthood, we're precious to God?
1: You know, one of the themes that runs throughout the entire Bible is this, that we don't have to win in this world in order to win in the next. And you know, speaking about persecution, we need to go back to the book of Acts and take a page from that book where it says that they rejoiced that they could suffer persecution for His name. Imagine the love that they had for Jesus, that they could accept persecution and rejoice over it. When I was in East Germany at a time when communism was still very important and still having a great deal of influence, the person said that the reason that the church was so diminished is because people had to reject the church in order to get a job. Now, I can appreciate that, John, but there are some things in life that are even more important than having a job or living, and that is being willing to die for Christ and to give all that we possibly can to Him. You know, I love to tell the story about a girl. True story, by the way, because it was investigated. During the time in China, during the Boxer Rebellion, there were some people who came to a church, or I should say a Christian school, and they told the students that we are going to put a mat in front of the door. And on that mat is going to be a cross. If you step on the cross when you come out, that means you despise it, you reject it, you can live. If you walk around the cross in honor of it, we'll shoot you. Well, according to the story that I read, the first 8 students stepped on the cross and they were allowed to live. Number 9 was a girl who prayed that she would have the grace and power to do what she knew she should. And she walked around the cross in honor of it, and she was shot. And all the other students in the school followed her example. Now, the question we have to ask is this, was she a winner or a loser? Well, it depends on how you view it. If you look at it from the standpoint of this world, most assuredly she was a loser. She lost her life. But we as Christians believe in another world. And like I frequently say, time is short and eternity is long. And we have this little sliver of existence, this little opportunity to prove our love for Christ. And how could we prove our love for Christ more than living in a society where Christianity is being marginalized, Jesus is often being made fun of, and where Christians are spoken against? This is a marvelous opportunity.
0: I want to put a verse on the table here to get into our Western mentality for Europe and for America, okay? The Apostle Peter wrote to a persecuted group of Christians that were being hunted down and killed, people that were being marginalized, people that were feeling the pains at work, and even their children were killed, all right? And this is what he told those Christians. Yeah, you're a chosen race, a royal priesthood, a holy nation, a people for God's own possession, and here's the reason. So that while all these things are happening, you may proclaim the excellencies of Him who has called you out of darkness. If we're going into a world of turmoil, God still has given us a clear mission. We are to proclaim Him even in these times of calamity, even in the times of a downturn economically, all of these things that might happen to us, Christians are still to proclaim the excellencies of the One who has saved us.
1: In fact, Christians should be doing it exactly because times are so dark. And you know, the way in which we do that is both by our lives and our witness. You know, sometimes people ask me, what is more important, that I should live the Christian life or speak the Christian life? That's something like asking the question, which wing on a plane is most important, the right or the left? The fact is that both are needed. But John, something else has to happen. We as Christians have to get out of our comfort zones, and we need to see the broken world. We need to go down the streets of our cities where there is poverty and crime and brokenness. And what we need to do is to be there and to begin ministries that actually influence people where they are at. That's part of being the wonderful excellencies of the gospel on display. It is our involvement in people's lives. And I would say to the many people who are watching us today, if you're a believer in Jesus, where would Jesus go if he lived in your house? What street would he go down? Who would he talk to? Because after all, we do represent him, which is, of course, our privilege. And so that's actually another pillar, John. First of all, we had God still reigns. The church is still precious. Our mission is still clear. And by the way, part of this, since you referred to 1 Peter, is 1 Peter chapter 3, where he said, "Be ready always to give an answer to all those who ask of the hope that is within you, and do it with meekness and fear." And John, I've known you for many years. Your program is basically dedicated to that verse. What you're trying to do is to help believers give an answer of the hope that is within them, and in the process, of course, speak to many who are perhaps investigating Christianity, that they might see that all of the good arguments are really on our side. And it is our privilege to be able to share that with people, that there is hope even in the midst of the darkest hopelessness.
0: We have a great illustration, even in our generation, in China, of what's happened with the church. Explain that.
1: Well, you know, when Chairman Mao gave his famous speech in 1949 in Tiananmen Square, all mission organizations agreed that there were perhaps 500,000 Christians in China. After that, of course, persecutions began and many pastors were killed. It looked as if Christianity was being stamped out, which is exactly what Mao wanted to do. Today, John, what we have in China is, estimates vary. Some people say 30 million Christians, some 50 million Christians. How did that happen? No television, no radio, not a lot of Christian literature. It was one believer telling another believer about Christ. And as persecution drove the Christians throughout China, the gospel went throughout China. And that's the good news. You know, I love to tell that story about Montana, evidently a true story, where there were some miners who found gold in about 1850. And they were so tired, some of their number had died. They said, "We found all this gold in the river. Let's make a vow that we will not tell anyone where the gold is. And then we'll go to town, we'll regroup, we'll come back and get it all for ourselves." 10 days later, when they went to get their gold, 50 of the people in the town followed them. And they said, "How do you know we found gold? I mean, you know, did you tell? Did you tell?" The townspeople said, "No, we know that you found gold because of the smile that was on your faces." And what we need today, John, in the midst of a nation that's lost its way, in the midst of despair, is tens of thousands of Christians who live knowing that they have found gold, and they're inviting others to find it also.
0: You've got a letter from a fella in Africa that kind of summarizes what we should be like.
1: Evidently, this was a letter that was written by a young martyr. He writes, "I'm part of the Fellowship of the Unashamed. The die has been cast. I've stepped over the line. The decision has been made. I'm a disciple of Jesus Christ. I won't look back, let up, slow down, back away, or be still. My past is redeemed. My present makes sense. My future is secure. I'm finished and done with low living, sight walking, smooth knees, colorless dreams, tamed vision, worldly talking, cheap giving, and dwarfed goals. My faith is set. My gate is fast. My goal is heaven. My road is narrow. My way is rough. My companions are few. My guide is reliable. My mission is clear. I won't give up, shut up, let up until I have stayed up, stirred up, prayed up for the cause of Jesus Christ. I must go till he comes, give till I drop, preach till everyone knows, work till he stops me, and when he comes for his own, He will have no trouble recognizing me because my banner will have been clear. God help us to live that way. You know, perhaps you're saying today, this kind of a declaration is one that you cannot make because you don't know Jesus Christ personally and the energy and the joy that He brings to our lives. So let me simply say this. If you believe that when Jesus Christ died on the cross, He did all that ever will be necessary for you to stand in God's presence, and then, of course, He was raised again. If you believe that that is true and you receive it for yourself, you will be redeemed. You will be saved. And when that happens, the blessed Holy Spirit of God comes to live within you so that you become a new creature. And then you can say along with the rest of us and even along with this martyr that Jesus Christ is first. After all, He is the only Savior of the world.
0: That's a great, great word. Next week, we're going to talk about where do you turn when you find yourself in a tight place? Can you really trust God when you're going through tough times economically, physically, relationally? And what about when you've turned your back on God and you've sinned big time and you're the cause of most of your problems? Will God hear you and help you? And can you trust Him then? Folks, this is a very important topic, and I hope that you'll join us next week.
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0: Welcome to Through the Bible. In this study, we're going to be stepping into one of the most dramatic moments of human history, a moment when mankind came terrifyingly close to the end, but by the grace of God. We'll begin in Genesis 6:14, and as you find your place, Greg and I have an update, this time on China.
1: Yeah, we just got a real exciting report, kind of looking back over the last year, and we're really encouraged by what's in this report.
0: Yeah, what are some of the high points for you on this? First of all, who's the partner that we're with on
1: this? It's FEBC, a ministry that I spent a few years with.
0: Yes, Far East Broadcasting Corporation, for those of you that don't know.
1: And the interesting thing about FEBC, thank you for clarifying that, is they started ministry to China in 1949, which was before you and I were born.
0: Yeah,
1: hard to believe.
0: It was. It is hard to believe. And because of that length of service, they have a level of credibility in that country that I don't think any other Christian ministry has.
1: No, they don't. You're right. They have an incredible amount of credibility, trust. And that was the year that Mao Zedong kicked out all the foreign missionaries. And so God used FEBC to start broadcasting the gospel in.
0: Yeah.
1: And many people have heard of the famous Hudson Taylor, the great missionary. Well,
0: of course.
1: Grandson or great-grandson told me personally that they believe that while China was closed, about half the people that came to faith found it through Christian radio, heard the gospel.
0: Wow.
1: So a very rich history.
0: Yeah. Now, the other thing I appreciate about FEBC is even though their name is Broadcasting Corporation, they are, as in terms of an international ministry partner, as aggressive as anyone in going into different delivery methods.
1: Yep.
0: And that's what's so exciting about this report is I love the fact that there's a, believe it or not, a shortwave component.
1: That's right.
0: And they're doing justification to make sure it's being heard and they're getting responses. And there's that, but it is oh so much more.
1: Yes, it's digital. They've even launched a weekend programming that is in support of TTB's Bible study. In other words, they get a host and a group of people, and they study the Bible. And I'm sure, knowing FEBC, that they're using Dr. McGee's teaching as the basis of that. So pretty cool stuff.
0: Yeah, that is really exciting.
1: So they actually have already begun the second 5-year cycle of the newly produced Chinese, both the Mandarin and the Cantonese. So that's really good, too.
0: That's wonderful.
1: And we have some great listener responses. You want to share this one?
0: Yeah, this first one says, I've listened to Through the Bible for the second time now, and once again, I've gained so much. I love this as an aside because this guy's going to be on, or a woman is going to be on multiple trips on the Bible bus.
1: And that's right.
0: That's an encouragement. For example, the advice Moses' father-in-law gave him, Pastor McGee offers a different perspective that broadened my thinking. Also, regarding the commandment, you shall not kill, I've heard fellow believers ask whether wars between nations violate this commandment. The program provided a clear teaching on this. I'm grateful for the nourishment this program brings and thankful to Langyu Radio for offering such a wonderful show.
1: Yes, and that Langyu Radio translates into good friend. That's how FEBC is known on the air, as good friend radio. Now, I think we have time for one more.
0: Yeah.
1: This is a person that wrote and said, I believe this program has deepened my understanding of the Bible. It no longer feels obscure or difficult to understand, but rather closely connected to our daily lives. To follow God's word is to love him, and he delights in blessing us. The 5 books of Moses, also known as the Torah, are highly valued by the Jewish people and are something we Christians should also study diligently. Mm. How many times have we heard that?
0: Yeah.
1: That type of response. It's incredible.
0: Yeah, and the 5 books of the law. And it's also such an encouragement to me that they're getting, just like we've talked about before, they're finding stuff in the Old Testament that is ministering to their heart.
1: Yeah.
0: A lot of people think, I don't really look at that old stuff. I just look at the New Testament. But they're finding value in the Old Testament.
1: Absolutely.
0: Yeah. Greg, why don't you pray for us as we begin?
1: Father, we rejoice that your word is going out in Mandarin and Cantonese to China and the speakers of those languages all over the world. We pray that you will continue to touch people's lives with the power of your word. In Jesus' name, amen.
0: Well, we're off to Genesis 6 on Through the Bible with Dr. J. Vernon McGee.
2: And friends, we come today to the flood. Now the entire human family turned from God. There's none righteous, no, not one. But here is one man who walked with God. He believed God. Here's a man still trusted God. By faith, Noah. Now, there is a striking contrast between the fact that the days of Noah to be duplicated before the Lord comes again to the earth. And that's for his, not rapture, but coming to the earth to establish his kingdom. But there's some remarkable parallels that have already taken place. For instance, the way this chapter opened, it came to pass when men began to multiply on the face of the earth, daughters born unto them. There was this tremendous population increase, and man had spread by that time pretty much over the earth. He was in North America, he was here, he was in Asia, in Europe, and in Africa. He'd spread in every direction. And today, we have this tremendous population explosion, and men again will increase on the face of the earth. And then there is the fact that during the Great Tribulation period, the Holy Spirit will no longer restrain evil. Now, he'll still be there to convert men, but he'll not be restraining evil on the earth. We're told very definitely. And God's overtures to man will be despised and rejected, and certainly they are today. Isn't it amazing that the only ones that are listened to today are the liberal Protestant ministers and the Roman Catholic? You hear nothing today of conservative men. Now, they've attempted to make some sort of an inroad, but they've had several conventions, and they're trying their best to get back in the mainstream. But we've come to the day that if you're going to stand for God, you're going to find out that you will not be able to talk before a TV camera very often. You've got to learn to protest and march and deny everything before that. Now, may I say to you, of course, the world in that day will be faced with the great problem of the rapture. There'll been a great number of people that have left the earth. And may I say also, there were judgments in that day, and yet they did not heed them. That was the warning that God had given. Now, let's look at the flood itself. The first is the preparation that is made for it. God is giving ample opportunity. And here in verse 14, God says to Noah, "Make thee an ark of gopher wood." That's an indestructible wood, very much like our redwood here in California. "Room shalt thou make in it," in the ark. And the word for rooms has the idea of nests. Now, the elephant would need a room, but may I say to you that the mole wouldn't need quite that much room. They could just give him a little dirt in the corner, and that's all that he would need. And we're told, "And he shall pitch it within and without with pitch." That is, it was to be made waterproof. Now, here were the instructions, "And this is the fashion which thou shalt make of it. The length of the ark shall be 300 cubits, the breadth of it 50 cubits, the height of it 30 cubits. The impression that most people have of the ark is the impression they were given by the little Sunday school card. It looked like a houseboat, and it was, to me, a very ridiculous sort of a travesty. It was a caricature of the ark, instead of picturing it like it actually was. To begin with, may I say to you that the instructions for the building of the ark reveal that it was quite a sizable sort of an ark. Thou shalt make the ark and finish it, and it shall be 300 cubits. Now, if a cubit is 18 inches, that ought to give you some conception of how long this ark was. Now, the question arises, how could they make it substantial in that day? Well, friends, you're not dealing with caveman. You're dealing with a very intelligent man. Noah was an intelligent man. You see, the intelligence that the race has today came right through that man, and he happened to be a very intelligent man. Now, he's not making an ocean-going boat to withstand 50-foot waves. All he's doing is to have just a place for life, animal life, and man to stay over quite a period of time, by the way, but not to go through a storm, actually, just to wait out the flood. That was all. And for that reason, it might lack a great deal, and it did not have to be built as an ocean-going boat would give it a great deal more room. So 300 cubits, and if a cubit is 18 inches, that's 450 feet long. That's a pretty long boat, by the way. But the relative measurement is the thing that interests me. And you put this down by, for instance, the New Mexico, one of our battleships some time ago. But it was built 624 feet long, 106 and a fourth feet wide, and the 29 and a half, the mean draft. Well, may I say that you put down the comparisons, and it's practically the same, so that you have not a ridiculous-looking boat at all, but one that would compare favorably with the way they build ships today. We're told here, a window shalt thou make in the ark. Now, the window wasn't a little slit made in the side of the ark. Have you ever stopped to think about the stench that might be in there with all those animals in there over that period of time? Well, a window shalt thou make in the ark, and the window went all the way around, and in a cubit shalt thou finish it above. Now, from a cubit, from the top of the ark, from the roof, and the roof must have overlapped that quite a bit, and underneath there was a cubit, 18 inches, that went all the way around the ark. Now, that's the way they ventilate a gymnasium today. I noticed it at the State Fair at Dallas. The building in which the animals are have that window that goes all the way around at the top. And, may I say, with all the animals they had at the State Fair in Dallas, Texas, it wasn't a bad place to be. People were sitting in there eating their meals and sleeping there. Very comfortable. And the odor was not bad. I've heard that poor Noah had to stick his head out this little window to live. Well, that's ridiculous. We're not looking at that type of a thing. That's man's imagination. It's not what the record says here at all. And friends, quit reading Sunday school cards. The pictures that were given to me when I was a kid, I've had to unlearn practically all of them. And that little ridiculous boat, I wish we could get rid of it. Now we're told, and the door of the ark, now it only had one door, though, and that's important. Christ said he was the way. I'm the door to the sheepfold, by the way, and he's the door to the ark. And the door of the ark shalt thou set in the side thereof, with lower, second, and third stories shalt thou make it. Now, it was three decks here, you see, and then I take it one on top, or one on the bottom, maybe. That would make four decks. And was there a door for each one? I personally have not.

0: question that Alexander the Great ever lived.
1: Right. Yeah.
0: But there are people that try to say that Jesus Christ never lived. It was several hundred years before a biography of Alexander the Great. Isn't that correct as well?
1: Yeah. Yes. And some of the best ones are by Arian and Plutarch. And they're at Alexander the Great died around 325 BC. And they're writing, I think, around close to second century AD. So, I mean, there's centuries gap there.
0: And then going back to what you mentioned earlier, just for clarification, people have written on the dating of these different books, but no one's written a large in-depth volume except for two individuals, what you're saying.
1: Right. Yeah. Yep. Mm-hmm. And which is interesting because you think it would be, there'd be a lot more on that. Now, guys discuss that topic in New Testament commentaries. They'll talk about it. In New Testament introductions, they'll talk about it. But this was a book just focused on that topic.
0: Mm-hmm. And of course, we could talk about P52, right? This that many scholars before the discovery of Papyrus 52 has the basically a codex, a page of from John, you know, a copy of early copy of John's gospel. There were skeptics that dated that really late, and you can't have the original, but you can't have the original after a copy is found, right? So that silenced a lot of critics.
1: Yeah, because if that John was thought to have written by some very liberal scholars in the 1900s, they thought John was writing in the second century. But P52, which is a fragment of the Gospel of John, is dated from 125 to 175, depending on who you ask. So that means his gospel is in circulation even before that, because they don't think that's the original one either.
0: And codexes weren't, you know, developed a little bit later too, but
1: what's interesting,
0: ancient books.
1: There's a recent journal article that came out that dated John, that gave an argument for John's being dated before 70. It talked about, I just read this too, I think it's in John 4, where Jesus meets the paralytic at the pool, and John describes it, the pool in Jerusalem, as though it is still there present. So we're all familiar with this pool. But in 70 AD, after 70 AD, this is all destroyed. Right. So he's speaking as though this is present tense. And so that the author of this journal, this is a peer reviewed journal article. You know, these are things that are still discussed and debated and all that good stuff.
0: And that's why we as conservatives date all the books, with the exception of maybe John's epistles and the Revelation, to be before AD 70, the original writing. Because, you know, certainly Matthew would have included the destruction of Jerusalem, especially after Jesus predicted it in Matthew 24, that not one stone will be left, speaking of the temple across the way, you know, looking from the Olivet, Mount of Olivet, looking over at the Temple Mount. Right?
1: Yeah, it's a little interesting that they wouldn't have included it, because it's a confirmed or fulfilled prophecy that they could have easily, everyone would have known, it wouldn't have been a secret, but that they didn't include it it's very odd if they wouldn't have, because you don't want to give the impression of, is the temple not going to be destroyed? So it creates those kind of questions.
0: Even the author of Hebrews, right, is talking all about the Levitical system. Certainly he would have alluded to it as well. But
1: I'll make this last point. I believe, if I remember correctly, Bernier dates First Clement to pre-70 as well. Hmm. So it goes beyond just the New Testament.
0: So dating early witnesses, right, that's important. But you've contrasted that in this discussion now about other sources of other historical figures that, let's just be honest, skeptics of the Bible treat the Bible differently than they treat any other ancient writing. Would you?
1: Yeah, I would phrase it more positively. Regardless of what everyone else is doing, I want to treat it all things. I don't want a special plead. I want to do things as consistently as I can. I want to be as fair as I can. And so if I'm this way, I want to be this way. I want to have just scales and balances. So I think that that's something we should work for. It's called impartiality, right? Those are things we want applied to us. So we should be applying them as well.
0: Yeah. Whereas skeptics will say, well, it's a theological document, therefore they're biased in what they, you know, what was included, and all sorts of other, they themselves are biased.
1: Yes. That's the first chapter of my dissertation. It's, we all have biases. So that, and there's a famous saying in history that says, objectivity is not neutrality. Hmm. So you can be objective without being neutral. If I'm a defendant for a crime and I'm innocent and I say I'm innocent, oh, you're just biased to say you're innocent because you're the defendant. Well, no, it's because I'm actually innocent too. Or, you know, like you can think of a number of examples like this.
0: And if you don't believe God exists, and if you don't believe the supernatural, then so much within the Bible could not have happened. So you have to find a way to explain those things, right?
1: Yeah. And

0: if you're going history, like you said, with other ancient sources, they have a worldview too from which they're writing. And that's not an atheistic one in the world of antiquity. So they don't discount all these sources. So to do that with, there's a good analogy often used, and I like sharing it too when I hear kind of objections like that or concerns like that, is if we were doing a study on the founding of America, we would want to include George Washington. Like, we'd want to include his writings, his letters. If we didn't include, like, we're not going to go, well, you know, he's kind of biased for America. We probably need to get rid of him. No, we'd be fired if we didn't use him in our history of America. And what's interesting, the point I just made, Bart Ehrman makes this point in his Did Jesus Exist book. So that's, you know, I agree with this point. I think it's a fair point. But again, this is not like an atheist secular thing. It's more of a something else is going on kind of thing. And that's just where you have, when you have conversations with people, you can unpack that.
1: In just a moment, we'll return to our previously recorded program, but now our missions moment of the week. Let me introduce you to Francis. Francis is a Ugandan who is a graduate of the National Theological College and Graduate School.
2: My name is Francis Onyinge. For 23 years, I thought I knew Christ. I thought I knew him. But then the moment I was introduced to the NTCGS program and one module after another, I realized I was actually very green. The amount of wisdom that the professors began uploading onto me has really, really been transformational in a number of ways. One of them is in my family. We used to have these sessions where we would go and sit together and begin praying. The thing is, we would just, you know, talk about the Bible in ways we didn't understand. When I joined NTC and Better, my kids are very interested. Right now I'm teaching at Global Leadership School. I was given the Bible curriculum because of this training that I am getting from National Theological College. To cut the long story short, I have learned a lot of things. It has really, really been transformational.
1: The National Theological College and Graduate School has three campuses in the Middle East and one in East Africa. If you'd like to learn how you can partner with NTCGS in training nationals like Francis to do the work of the ministry in Egypt, Lebanon, Jordan, and East Africa, please visit ntcgs.org. That's ntcgs.org. Now back to our previously recorded program.
3: Well, we've talked about the early dating of these accounts, the Gospels, Paul's writings, Peter's writings, as it relates to the life, words, and works of Jesus. In chapter 4, you explain that the authors of the New Testament were either eyewitnesses or close associates of eyewitnesses. When we're talking about history, how does the presence of eyewitness testimony versus someone like Tacitus, right, who's not an eyewitness, what's the benefit of eyewitness testimony compared to those that aren't eyewitnesses?
0: Right, because there's a number of different comments to be made here. And bringing up Tacitus is a good analogy too, because a lot of our ancient sources, they don't, when it comes to just history in general, I'm thinking of Thucydides here, who says, like, I wasn't at all these events. So I did the best I could to talk to people who were there. And then if I didn't have them, I would try to talk to people who were in the know about the whole situation. But you want people who are there because they're giving you testimonies to what happened. And we see this even, I mean, this isn't a new principle. I mean, even the Old Testament talks, we want two or three witnesses to something. Mm-hmm. So it's not just merely being one witness, but we want a plurality of witnesses if possible. Now, it's interesting, like you mentioned, like Tacitus is writing history about well before his time when there are no eyewitnesses living. So Tacitus is writing in the second century. He's a Roman non-Christian source who discusses Christianity. But Josephus is writing about 94 or so AD, and he was born in 37 AD. In Jerusalem, a part of the upper class of society. So he knew many of the people that would have been involved in the events of Jesus's trial, the disciples' experiences as well. And T.C. Schmidt unpacks this in a free book published by Oxford. So it's a very excellent resource. It's published by Oxford, so it is an academic book. He unpacks all these connections very well. He identifies why Josephus is a very good source. And then speaking of Jesus's existence, he argues for that entire passage of the Testimonium Flavianum, which is the text that describes who Jesus is as being authentic. So
3: he's a miracle maker, these types of language.
0: Josephus is like a miracle maker. It sounds positive to us. He's being sarcastic when you look at how Josephus uses this language elsewhere in his writings. So the phrase, if it be lawful to call him a man, it's like I'm saying, okay, you guys are a bit snooty over there. Okay. He's just a regular guy like the rest of us. And when it says he was the Christ in that section, it's just saying that'd be like a skeptic today going, you know, those Christians talk about Jesus Christ. That doesn't mean they think Jesus is the Christ. He's just saying, like, when they say Christ, they say Jesus, talking about the same person here. Hmm.
3: Very interesting. So for those listening and watching, many scholars will look at those sections and say, oh, that were Christians that added those later, right? That those words, specifically miracle worker, specifically got the implication that he's God or the Christ, those two, that section, right?
0: Is
3: negated as being not. But you're saying this particular scholar says, no, it was original. It was just his
0: It's not positive. And early writers did not understand Josephus to be speaking positively of Jesus. So that's what's interesting about it. But it's free and it was published in 2025. So it's a very new writing. But all this goes back to your question about eyewitnesses. This is why it's good to have eyewitnesses, because we have people who knew the actual people involved, and you want them. You want them to be able to tell you the story, because they're going to be able to identify things better than those who weren't there.
3: Yeah. And then as it relates to those extra biblical sources like Josephus, like Tacitus, we all recognize that the first century church believed Jesus was God, right? That's virtually without doubt, isn't it?
0: Yeah. So, well, there's going to be people that question that. Right. For believers, I'll just try to do a very shortened version. If you guys are familiar with Gary Habermas and he does his timeline argument on stage, it's great. Many people have watched it multiple times. I've got one that's kind of similar to that, but I do Jesus as God starting at Nicaea, because it's often said, you know, Da Vinci Code, Jesus made God at Nicaea. Okay. If you go back a century, this is going to be your world too. We talk about the mosaic that was discovered in Megiddo, and it says dedicated to God, Jesus Christ. So it's referencing it. So 100 years before Nicaea, we have archaeological evidence that Jesus was worshiped. But about 100 years before that, we have the inscription, the Alexamenos inscription, where it says Alexamenos worships his God, and it's a crucified victim with a donkey head. So they're making fun of Christians, but they're doing it for worship. You go back, so that puts us at 325. We go back to 230, 200. That's the Alexamenos graffiti around 200. About early
3: they're
0: second
3: mocking
0: century.
3: Christians, and they put Jesus with the head of a donkey on that, right?
0: But
3: recognizing that they worshiped him.
0: Making fun of them. How could this be a God? How can this? Yeah. He was crucified. And that was unheard of. And then about a century before that, around 110, 120, Pliny the Younger says Christian sings hymns to Christ as if to a God. So there's three, and we haven't even got to the New Testament yet. And then when you get John is very clear in John 1, for example, we have it in Matthew, Mark, Luke, and John. We see different cases or different examples of Jesus doing things only God can do. But we also see him taking the prerogatives of God, being worshiped, forgiving sins. John 5, I'm going to go back to John for a second. It's just so powerful to me when he says, whoever doesn't honor me, you are to honor me as you honor the Father. Yes. That sounds like idolatry. I mean, I can't imagine anyone else saying anything like that. It's just such a powerful comment. And if you don't honor me, you don't honor the Father. We see it in Matthew, Mark, Luke, and John. But then earlier still, we see it in Paul's writings. Paul has a number of early Christian creeds, which is going to date them earlier than even Paul's writings. But he's got a number of comments. I really like Romans 10:9, because Christians are very familiar with it. If you confess with your mouth that Jesus is Lord and believe in your heart that God raised him from the dead, you'll be saved. So if you confess Christ as Lord, you'll be saved. That's part of it. In verse 13, it says, whoever calls upon the name of the Lord will be saved. But Paul isn't just giving his own thoughts there. He's quoting Joel 2:32. And the Lord there is Yahweh. So now he's saying, whoever calls upon the name of Jesus as Lord will be saved. And whoever calls upon the name of Yahweh will be saved. We see these two very close to each other. So we see this Jesus within the identity of Yahweh in Paul and Romans, which is just incredible, because he's writing to believers who he hasn't met. And he's expecting them to understand he's a believer just like them. So a very powerful element there. And then it's a creed. So we can give some reasons on that, why that backs up to close to 30 AD, early 30s AD, I would say.
3: I have an episode as well, again, for people wanting to dig deeper in any one of these areas. I don't have an episode for all of them, but we did have Dr. Robert Bowman on with his Incarnate Christ and His Critics, which is an excellent work. He and his co-author, Ed, who's a Dallas Seminary graduate, did a great job. And they have the acronym HANDS, right? Honors. Yeah. In the scripture, there are honors that Jesus took that clearly identified him as God. There are attributes that he claimed to have, which clearly identify him as God. What's the end? The names?
0: Philippians 2:5-11 is the deeds.
3: Deeds, right. The actions that he did, forgiving sin, as you mentioned, right? And then sitting. I love Psalm 119 or 110. That's quoted, right, by Jesus of himself, right? How could David say that a descendant of his is his God, right? That's the language.
0: Yeah, theirs is good. And what's helpful about their book is I've got it right here, right there. They have a smaller version because I love when there's a big book and then a smaller version of the book for people to go through. Craig Blomberg already wrote the big reliability version, so I just did the smaller version of that. But they have, it's called... But
3: yours is going to be read by more people, let's just be honest. I love his book, but nobody but scholars are going to be using it.
0: Yeah. So I have his book too. I mean, it's a great book. I reference it too, and I cite it. It's an excellent book. Those are for guys who are trying to be, we could say black belts, We want to dig deeper. We want to go there. With Bowman and Komachowski, they have the big book, and then they have Putting Jesus in His Place, which is a smaller version, and it goes through that argument, which I think is great for people who are just trying to begin to understand what are the issues involved and things like that. Because this goes back to what we talked about at the beginning. If you know the hope that, you don't have to know every objection under the sun, but you have to know the hope that you have and the reasons for it. And a lot of questions you'll get is, well, who is Jesus? Or how do you know he's God? And so you want to have some of those text ready to go, because that's something that a lot of other worldviews are going to question. Mm-hmm. And so when you combine that with like Lewis's trilemma, I think that does give me hope.
3: And the trilemma is liar, Lord, or lunatic. Which one is he, right? He can't be a good moral teacher.
0: Yes, that he did not leave
3: he
0: that
3: off. Be God. He can't be a good moral teacher if he claims to be God and isn't. That would make him a liar or a lunatic, but not a Lord.
0: And so I found that to be good, very effective, just for myself. And then as you think that, we talked about beliefs to behavior, when you start really chewing on that and meditating on it, you're like, he is Lord. That means I need to obey his commands. That needs to transform my life. I need to do things in keeping with that.
3: Back to that take-home point, I think defending this, being able to, in my Gospels class, I share the HANDS acronym. I think that's great. I know Dr. Bowman gives the credit to Ed for coming up with that, but I think that's very useful to our listeners and viewers to think through, giving a couple examples of all these honors, attributes, names attributed to God that are attributed to Jesus, Son of God, Son of David, those statements, and then deeds done that only God can do. And then finally, he's sitting at the right hand of God the Father in a place of honor, which David says this descendant is going to be his Adonai, right?
0: Yeah. I want to add another point to this. We've been working on a curriculum at CORE for next generation to help equip them to be prepared to answer questions, because we're seeing a lot of interest in who Jesus is. And they don't come to professors, they don't come to pastors, they don't come to parents for their answers. They go to other Christian peers that are, their age. So we wanted to help equip them. And in our section on who Jesus is, we give the trilemma. We don't give the full hands. We just stop at hand. We didn't want to give them the plural. But having those is so important, because you're going to get asked, well, how do you know Jesus is God? And there's verses out there to have that. So we present them with a number of those different texts to be helpful, so they can start unpacking that. We actually had a billboard right here in Liberty, or near Liberty, that said, Jesus is not God. And so I started asking my kids, I'm like, hey, so what would you guys say to that verse? Start asking questions, because you could be near one of the largest Christian universities and you could see a billboard. And so you got to be able to tell yourself and think through those things to help you not waffle and waver or be deceived or all those sorts of things.
3: Is it significant that these eyewitnesses, Matthew, Mark, Luke, John, or close associates of eyewitnesses like Mark, I should say Matthew and John, and then close associates like Mark and Luke, and then Paul, close associates, that these individuals would be willing to die for this message?
0: Yeah, that's interesting. So there's a number of different elements to that too. We look at, say, the big three. This is a good place to start. Peter, Paul, and James. Peter, leading disciple. Paul, probably leading missionary. And then James, leader of the Jerusalem church. There's first century evidence for each of them being martyred. But Paul talks about a number of sufferings he endured, at least in 2 Corinthians 11. But if I remember correctly, he provides 26 different references to times that he personally suffered. So his being willing to suffer and die. So if we just stick with Paul for a minute so we can unpack the point, because some people may be thinking, well, other people are willing to suffer and die for things. Athletes are willing to suffer for a championship. What does that What does that mean? Well, it shows they're serious about it, for one. That athlete is serious about winning the championship because he's not playing video games today. He's at the gym or whatever he's doing. When it comes to people who are willing to suffer and die, it shows they're being serious because there's another good quote that says, liars make poor martyrs. Because you don't willingly lie to embrace suffering, pain, harsh conditions. And again, in the world of antiquity, I mean, a cut could be a death sentence because it can get infected. And it's not like there's an easy treatment for these things. So these guys being willing to suffer and die shows that they were very sincere in what they believed. It wasn't something that they were just making up. Now, the difference between them...
3: You're not willing to die for a lie that you created, right?
0: Right. And you're going to be sure that that you were right. You're not going to... Like, for example, in hallucinations, many people, if they thought they saw something, they're quickly talked out of it if they were wrong, let alone a multitude of people, let alone groups and all that kind of stuff. So, like, they are very, very sincere in their thoughts. There's good reason to think that these are investigating because it's not just their physical bodies they're risking. Like Paul says in 1 Corinthians 15, 13 to 19, if Jesus didn't rise from the dead, we're lying about God. So now we're false prophets. It's an even bigger deal than just their bodies. Mm-hmm. And when people do lie, they typically do for a gain or an advantage or something like that. And what was their gain? Paul's lists of 26 different references of suffering, the long list in 2 Corinthians 11. But it differs from Christians today, for example, who are willing to suffer and die, or those from other religions, like in Islam or in Buddhists when they protest. That happened in the States not too long ago, where a guy in Colorado set himself on fire. Mm-hmm. So he was willing, showed he was sincere. But the difference between even Christians today who are willing to suffer and die and the apostles is they knew for a fact because they had firsthand experience of whether what they were saying was true or not. People today are trusting this testimony, and that is driving them forward. They knew firsthand whether what they were saying is true or false. And that is a huge difference that's easily overlooked if you don't just pause and think for a moment, because I've seen some really sharp, very, very sharp Christians make that mistake and say, oh, well, people die today, so it's the same thing. No. We're basing it on testimony. They're basing it off what they saw, touched. So it's categorically different.
3: Yeah. So someone that's willing to implode themselves or fly a plane into a building, they're sincere, as you're saying. They believe that's true, but they're not eyewitnesses, and they're dying for something they don't know to be true. It's a lie, but it's not something they created, which is what you'd have to suggest if the disciples were willing to die.
0: Yes, they would have been the creators. They would have been the creators. Whereas people today, and this goes too for ideologies, right? An ideological belief is something too, but you can't like see an ideology like I can see my cup. So these are different things. It's not apples to apples in that regard. But there's some good sources out there on those topics, just on their willingness to suffer. But we see like Stephen's martyrdom, James, the brother of John, his martyrdom in Acts 12. And then we just mentioned Peter, Paul, and James. So there's five sources. There's five individuals from the first century there. And then I know, Sean McDowell's done some work on that. You can probably find his dissertation for free online because his book is pretty expensive.
3: The Fate of the Apostles is the book. But you're right. Probably in a library you could find
0: the dissertation,
3: the original.
0: There's a book called After Acts by Brian Litvin, which also goes over some of those accounts too. A little bit shorter, probably a better introductory one because Sean's work, it's a PhD dissertation that got transformed into a book.
3: Well, our time is up for this edition of the Bible and Theology Matters podcast, but we're not finished discussing this book with Dr. Shaw, Trustworthy, 13 Arguments for the Reliability of the New Testament. So I hope you'll join us again next week for another great conversation with Dr. Shaw. 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
10: as I travel around the country, there are so many people who are discouraged. 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
8: Welcome to our program. I'm John Ankerberg, and today I've invited a very special guest, Dr. Erwin Lutzer, senior pastor of Moody Memorial Church in Chicago, Illinois, to be our guest. The reason I wanted Erwin to come is because I've talked with a lot of you in the 50 states here in our country and even folks overseas. And as you look at the future, you're discouraged. You see things that are going wrong here in America, and you feel helpless. You do not feel like you can do anything about it, and you are caught right in the middle of it. And you want to know, why should we be encouraged? How can we serve God with joy when our society is disintegrating around us? And Erwin, I believe, has a special word of encouragement from God's Word to us. And that's why I've invited him to come. Now, Erwin, you have talked about the fact that in our culture that you see five cultural trends that you're saying that are irreversible unless God steps in. Give us a summary of where we are at, and then quickly we want to get to the good news of what God promises us in the midst of this turmoil.
10: You're absolutely right, John. We should always keep in mind that Jesus knows exactly where we are at. And after we take a good look at some of the trends that you talked about, we'll quickly summarize those. We will get to those unshakable pillars. Number one is economic decline. I don't have to say anything about that. Everybody knows that we're borrowing our way into oblivion. Number two is moral decline. You see this everywhere. You know, last time we talked about same-sex marriage, but let me say also that the impurity of television and the internet, I could say so much about that. People need to understand that their hearts are being lured away into sin. This is huge. And then, of course, educational breakdown. You know, here in the United States, our schools are really indoctrination centers. And even in our universities, students sometimes say that they don't have the opportunity to reveal the fact that they are a Christian without being penalized in some way. Imagine that in America. Prejudicial rulings. By that I mean we can't expect the courts to defend us anymore. The line between the separation of church and state that was supposed to protect us is now being turned on its head and interpreted differently, and you find that freedom of religion is being marginalized and it is being legalized. That is to say, there are legal rulings that go against us. And then the privileged position of Islam. What I mean by that is that in America, you can criticize any group But actually the Muslims, if I might say this, Islam, is in a privileged position. And once again, I want to say for the many of you who are watching, who are Muslims, we're so glad that you are watching this show and we hope that you continue to. We're not talking about all Muslims, but there is a great trend here in America to submit to Islam. And we have what I call self-censorship. In other words, legally, we can still be critical of Islam when it deserves being critical about, but the problem is nobody wants to go there. The long-term implications of this are huge. Now, John, that's the negative part, and we could say so much more about it. But I know you want to get to the hope, and that's exactly where we want to land today.
8: And I think, Erwin, tell us again a little bit about Christians in church history that have not enjoyed freedom of religion, and yet they have still lived faithfully for God.
10: You know, when you look throughout the history of the church, one of the great benefits of studying church history is you realize that there is nothing that we are going through that other saints before us have also faced. And thankfully, many of them have confronted their society and have done so successfully. They have run the race. You think, for example, of martyrdom. It's scattered all throughout the pages of church history. And that's the ultimate example of people being faithful, whether they have freedom of religion or not. You know the story of Polycarp there in Smyrna, how he was burned in the early centuries, and yet he became an encouragement. Well, Stephen in the New Testament, there was no freedom of religion, and yet people were faithful. Now, exactly what that means for the church, maybe we'll have an opportunity to talk about that in more detail. But what I'd like to do is to simply go through these pillars, John. Is that all right?
8: What are these pillars, by the way? We talk about pillars, but why have you used the illustration of pillars?
10: Well, you know, when you're going through an earthquake, when you're going through a tsunami, what do? You're trying to find something to hang on to that is unshakable. And we have something that is unshakable. We have God's Word, and we have the encouragement of God's Word. So no matter where you are at today, as our listeners have joined us, there is going to be something here for them.
8: All right, the first pillar that you have brought out is that God still reigns. Why is that important for us to hang on to?
10: Well, when you stop to think of it, Paul, even in Romans, says that those who reign in government are the ministers of God. They are God's deacons. I think that's the word that is used in the New Testament. And he was writing this at a time when Nero was ruling. Now, he certainly, if you know anything about history, he was not a friend to Christians. What that does, John, is it energizes us. It makes us realize that we are here by divine appointment. God has raised up the rulers that we have, and we need to accept them and to work with them. And the Bible says, pray for them. And in our case here in America, we can help try to shape policy and all those things. But at the same time, we know that we are here and that we are still under God's hands. And so sometimes God gives a nation a ruler that is better than it deserves. For example, in the Old Testament, there's the story of Josiah. He was a righteous ruler. He tried to reverse the trend of his country, but it didn't work because there was too much iniquity. But he was a good ruler. Sometimes God gives a nation a ruler that they don't deserve because he is so evil. I mean, let's face it, you know, Russia didn't deserve Stalin and Germany didn't deserve Hitler. And yet even there, Christians were faithful in the midst of those kinds of situations, persecution and even death. And then, of course, there are times when God gives a nation exactly what they deserve. And there are many illustrations throughout history, but biblically, I think the best explanation is when King Saul was wanted by the people. You remember God says to Samuel, he says, they have rejected me and they want a king, and so I'll give them the king. That's exactly what they deserved. And Saul didn't turn out to be the best of kings, if you know a little bit about history. So what that means is, it generates faith within our hearts. I'm always reminded of the words that are attributed to Luther, that even the devil is God's devil. So I say to all who are listening today, no matter who your ruler is, whether you live in a democracy or a dictatorship, you are where you are by divine appointment. So be encouraged.
8: Yeah, we've got folks in 200 nations that are watching you talk today, and so they have different situations. I think the strongest illustration that God still reigns is Jesus when he's on trial before Pilate. What did he tell Pilate?
10: I love this, John. It's been a blessing to me many times. He said to Pilate, "You would have no authority at all against me unless it were given to you from above." That ruler in your country, no matter who he is or she, that ruler, they could not rule. God gives them every single breath, were it not that God gave them that authority from above. So we have every right to be encouraged. The first pillar is that God still reigns. Do we have time for a second?
8: We do.
10: The second is that the church is still precious. You know, on our last program, we began by emphasizing 1 Peter, where Peter said to the people, "You are a chosen race, a holy priesthood, that you should show forth the excellencies of him who called you out of darkness into his marvelous light." Keep in mind, the Bible says that the very hair of our head is numbered. And as I pointed out last time, I believe that America is under God's judgment because we have turned our backs on him. But despite that, God never turns his back on the church. In fact, Paul says, "If God be for us, who can be against us?" So I don't care where you are today, what country, what situation. If you're on God's side, you are on the winning side. And if you know Christ as Savior, you are very precious to God.
8: All right, we're going to take a break. When we come back, I want to ask an important question. Is that if God still reigns and we're on the winning side, what if we get mowed down? What if we die from persecution? What if we become martyrs? What if the legal society is used against us or the laws are used against us? What if we are marginalized? It doesn't seem like God's still reigning, and it doesn't seem like we're precious to him if that's happening to us. I want you to answer that question when we come back from our break. So stick with us. We'll be right back.

0: All right, we're back. We're talking with Dr. Erwin Lutzer, who is the senior minister of Moody Memorial Church in Chicago, Illinois. He's a theologian. He's written best-selling books, best-selling author. And Erwin, people are listening to you and saying, listen, as Christians, we're being marginalized. We might be persecuted at work because of our stance. Our schools are putting our students down. So how can you say God still reigns and we are a chosen people, we're a royal priesthood, we're precious to God?
1: You know, one of the themes that runs throughout the entire Bible is this, that we don't have to win in this world in order to win in the next. And you know, speaking about persecution, we need to go back to the book of Acts and take a page from that book where it says that they rejoiced that they could suffer persecution for His name. Imagine the love that they had for Jesus, that they could accept persecution and rejoice over it. When I was in East Germany at a time when communism was still very important and still having a great deal of influence, the person said that the reason that the church was so diminished is because people had to reject the church in order to get a job. Now, I can appreciate that, John, but there are some things in life that are even more important than having a job or living, and that is being willing to die for Christ and to give all that we possibly can to Him. You know, I love to tell the story about a girl. True story, by the way, because it was investigated. During the time in China, during the Boxer Rebellion, there were some people who came to a church, or I should say a Christian school, and they told the students that we are going to put a mat in front of the door. And on that mat is going to be a cross. If you step on the cross when you come out, that means you despise it, you reject it, you can live. If you walk around the cross in honor of it, we'll shoot you. Well, according to the story that I read, the first 8 students stepped on the cross and they were allowed to live. Number 9 was a girl who prayed that she would have the grace and power to do what she knew she should. And she walked around the cross in honor of it, and she was shot. And all the other students in the school followed her example. Now, the question we have to ask is this, was she a winner or a loser? Well, it depends on how you view it. If you look at it from the standpoint of this world, most assuredly she was a loser. She lost her life. But we as Christians believe in another world. And like I frequently say, time is short and eternity is long. And we have this little sliver of existence, this little opportunity to prove our love for Christ. And how could we prove our love for Christ more than living in a society where Christianity is being marginalized, Jesus is often being made fun of, and where Christians are spoken against? This is a marvelous opportunity.
0: I want to put a verse on the table here to get into our Western mentality for Europe and for America, okay? The Apostle Peter wrote to a persecuted group of Christians that were being hunted down and killed, people that were being marginalized, people that were feeling the pains at work, and even their children were killed, all right? And this is what he told those Christians. Yeah, you're a chosen race, a royal priesthood, a holy nation, a people for God's own possession, and here's the reason. So that while all these things are happening, you may proclaim the excellencies of Him who has called you out of darkness. If we're going into a world of turmoil, God still has given us a clear mission. We are to proclaim Him even in these times of calamity, even in the times of a downturn economically. All of these things that might happen to us, Christians are still to proclaim the excellencies of the one who has saved us.
1: In fact, Christians should be doing it exactly because times are so dark. And you know, the way in which we do that is both by our lives and our witness. You know, sometimes people ask me, what is more important, that I should live the Christian life or speak the Christian life? That's something like asking the question, which wing on a plane is most important, the right or the left? The fact is that both are needed. But John, something else has to happen. We as Christians have to get out of our comfort zones, and we need to see the broken world. We need to go down the streets of our cities where there is poverty and crime and brokenness. And what we need to do is to be there and to begin ministries that actually influence people where they are at. That's part of being the wonderful excellencies of the gospel on display. It is our involvement in people's lives. And I would say to the many people who are watching us today, if you're a believer in Jesus, where would Jesus go if he lived in your house? What street would he go down? Who would he talk to? Because after all, we do represent him, which is, of course, our privilege. And so that's actually another pillar, John. First of all, we had God still reigns. The church is still precious. Our mission is still clear. And by the way, part of this, since you referred to 1 Peter, is 1 Peter chapter 3, where he said, "Be ready always to give an answer to all those who ask of the hope that is within you, and do it with meekness and fear." And John, I've known you for many years. Your program is basically dedicated to that verse. What you're trying to do is to help believers give an answer of the hope that is within them, and in the process, of course, speak to many who are perhaps investigating Christianity, that they might see that all of the good arguments are really on our side. And it is our privilege to be able to share that with people, that there is hope even in the midst of the darkest hopelessness.
0: We have a great illustration, even in our generation, in China, of what's happened with the church. Explain that.
1: Well, you know, when Chairman Mao gave his famous speech in 1949 in Tiananmen Square, all mission organizations agreed that there were perhaps 500,000 Christians in China. After that, of course, persecutions began and many pastors were killed. It looked as if Christianity was being stamped out, which is exactly what Mao wanted to do. Today, John, what we have in China is, estimates vary. Some people say 30 million Christians, some 50 million Christians. How did that happen? No television, no radio, not a lot of Christian literature. It was one believer telling another believer about Christ. And as persecution drove the Christians throughout China, the gospel went throughout China. And that's the good news. You know, I love to tell that story about Montana, evidently a true story, where there were some miners who found gold in about 1850. And they were so tired, some of their number had died. They said, "We found all this gold in the river. Let's make a vow that we will not tell anyone where the gold is. And then we'll go to town, we'll regroup, we'll come back and get it all for ourselves." 10 days later, when they went to get their gold, 50 of the people in the town followed them. And they said, "How do you know we found gold? I mean, you know, did you tell? Did you tell?" The townspeople said, "No. We know that you found gold because of the smile that was on your faces." And what we need today, John, in the midst of a nation that's lost its way, in the midst of despair, is tens of thousands of Christians who live knowing that they have found gold, and they're inviting others to find it also.
0: You've got a letter from a fella in Africa that kind of summarizes what we should be like.
1: Evidently, this was a letter that was written by a young martyr. He writes, "I'm part of the Fellowship of the Unashamed. The die has been cast. I've stepped over the line. The decision has been made. I'm a disciple of Jesus Christ. I won't look back, let up, slow down, back away, or be still. My past is redeemed. My present makes sense. My future is secure. I'm finished and done with low living, sight walking, smooth knees, colorless dreams, tamed vision, worldly talking, cheap giving, and dwarfed goals. My faith is set, my gate is fast, my goal is heaven, my road is narrow, my way is rough, my companions are few, my guide is reliable, my mission is clear. I won't give up, shut up, let up until I have stayed up, stirred up, prayed up for the cause of Jesus Christ. I must go till he comes, give till I drop, preach till everyone knows, work till he stops me, and when he comes for his own, He will have no trouble recognizing me because my banner will have been clear. God help us to live that way. You know, perhaps you're saying today, this kind of a declaration is one that you cannot make because you don't know Jesus Christ personally and the energy and the joy that He brings to our lives. So let me simply say this. If you believe that when Jesus Christ died on the cross, He did all that ever will be necessary for you to stand in God's presence, and then, of course, He was raised again, if you believe that that is true and you receive it for yourself, you will be redeemed, you will be saved. And when that happens, the blessed Holy Spirit of God comes to live within you so that you become a new creature. And then you can say along with the rest of us and even along with this martyr that Jesus Christ is first. After all, He is the only Savior of the world.
0: That's a great, great word. Next week, we're going to talk about where do you turn when you find yourself in a tight place? Can you really trust God when you're going through tough times economically, physically, relationally? And what about when you've turned your back on God and you've sinned big time and you're the cause of most of your problems? Will God hear you and help you? And can you trust Him then? Folks, this is a very important topic, and I hope that you'll join us next week.
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3: I'm talking to my good friend Kenny Guerin in Israel. He's our guide on our trips to Israel. Kenny, as a guide, what is your goal when you bring people to Israel? What do you want to convey to them?
4: Well, ideally, we strive for the ultimate, a life-changing trip for them to experience while they're here. Jimmy, as I'm always fond of saying, I do believe we Israeli tour guides are in a unique position, in we're the only tour guides in the world, in my opinion, that very seldom, hardly ever, actually deal with tourists, but rather people who are coming looking for a religious, spiritual experience. And this is where we come from. It's very exciting to be a part of that. And it very often does turn out to be a life-changing trip. Certainly, our people, after a visit to the land of the Bible, do not look at the Bible ever again in the same way, but it increases the depth of their understanding of the Bible. Some biblical scholars refer to a visit to the land of Israel as a so-called fifth gospel, help increasing the faith in the four gospels. So that's in one sense. Another sense is, in a very modest way, we are representatives of our country, and Israel is truly the center of the world. It's all happening here. It all originated here, and all of this is part and parcel of the package tour to Israel.
3: Now, we've been involved with doing tours for several years. What's the mood in the land of Israel this year? I know that we have seen on the news people are a little cautious about going. Have you seen the things that are happening there in the Mideast? Has it affected tourism to Israel this year?
4: And to those of you that hesitate, those of you in the States that are hesitating about coming, I can just suggest take your cue from the rest of the world that their numbers are only increasing and have year after year. You have to remind yourself, sensational journalism, that's what sells newspapers. And, you know, don't buy into any of that, and certainly don't watch CNN. We are aware of, you know, the dramatic headlines and you know, all the talk of doomsday. But it doesn't fool the Israeli public, and it really shouldn't. You really shouldn't let yourself be influenced by that as well.
3: Yes, often we're asked that question, is it safe to go to Israel? And I always tell people, as long as we get you through New York City, you'll be just fine in the land of Israel.
4: Well, you know, Jimmy, as a tour guide, I'm always asked that question, is it safe? And the most honest answer is also the most simplest answer. We here in Israel don't even use that terminology of faith. Faith is a given. That's granted. What you really should be asking yourself, is it responsible on my part in coming to Israel? And the answer is definitely 100% yes. We don't do anything that's irresponsible. You know, like take you to the problematic areas. Mm-hmm. We go nowhere near those places. You know, the way the guides break it down is itinerary on these tours, the sites. And the question you could ask is it the degrees of responsibility? Is it a place that you would take your group? Is it a place that you would go with your family? Is it a place that you would only go on your own? And the bottom line is all of the sites and all of the itineraries are places that we would go with our family, with our children, which is, you know, the utmost responsibility. But the question of safe and unsafe, it's a non-issue. Everything is safe. Everything is responsible.
3: Is now a good time to go to Israel?
4: Now? You mean you got your backpack, Jimmy? You ready to come over? Yeah, now's an excellent time to come.
3: Well, this year.
4: Yes, I know what you mean. Yeah. Everything is in order. Everything, in other words, we have been building year after year. The foundation for tourism there, hotel rooms in Tiberias and Jerusalem. Sites are being upgraded and in the world of archaeology, new discoveries. Yes, indeed. The time is now.
3: Kenny, if we have a friend that's looking at going to Israel, trying to make that decision to make the trip of a lifetime, what spiritually can they expect and how should that affect their decision-making process?
4: Well, Jimmy, I'm assuming that most of the people that consider coming to Israel are people that for the vast majority of their life have been reading their Bible back home. Reading a Bible back home and not in the land of the Bible, that's been compared to, like watching television without the sound on or something like that. The authors of the Bible, they do not explain anything about the land, the geography, the layout of the land, the weather, the climate, the agriculture, the language, the customs, the culture. They're just assuming that the readers of the Bible will be more than familiar with that. And that's not the case today. So it's imperative that you come to Israel in order to begin to comprehend all of these things from the Bible. You can't gain that insight into the Bible and the ability to put in perspective all of the prophecy expressed in the Bible until you come first to Israel. And it's a shame to postpone it any longer. Set a date now. If you don't set a date, it's not going to happen. Put it in motion. That's what I always say.
3: Kenny, what would be, if you were trying to make a decision, and I know that you want people to come now as soon as they can, as do we, but if they are trying to make a decision, which is better, the spring or the fall, to come on a trip?
4: Well, that's a toss-up, Jimmy. Certainly in terms of weather, it's a toss-up. You know, the spring is with all the countryside green. All of our rivers and the Sea of Galilee filled with water, the blooming wildflowers, the sea of yellow, the colored flowers, and followed by the red. This is a typical spring day. Together with that, you've got fall. That's our Indian summer days as well. So it's not by chance that these are our high seasons. It's the best weather. So it's a personal decision. Whenever it's more convenient for you to come, that's the time to come. But it's no secret, it's year-round touring here in Israel, including the long, hot summer months. It is hot, but sometimes that's only when people get vacation. But yeah, you've narrowed it down. The high season, and this is a function of the weather, is spring and fall.
3: Oh, we're so looking forward to being there. Kenny, thank you so much for talking to us about Israel, and we hope to do this again sometime, and we'll get a little bit more of the flavor of our trips as we come to Israel. We'll look forward to seeing you in the springtime.
4: Okay, Jimmy, always a pleasure to hear from you, and maybe we can pass on a little bit of the sights, the sounds, the smells of the land of Israel, the land of the Bible.
3: Shalom, shalom.
4: Shalom, shalom to you, Jimmy. All the best. God bless.

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I'm Chris Katulka, your host and teacher. Let me ask you a question. Have you been to foiradio.org yet? Because if you haven't, you need to get there. That's where you can connect with us here at the Friends of Israel, is at foiradio.org. That's where we have over a decade of content, radio content and biblical teaching, all on that site for you to understand biblically why God loves Israel and the Jewish people. Again, that's foiradio.org. Now, we are in the middle of a series that we're doing on ancient Israel's sacrificial system. That's right, we're going to be looking at two sacrifices today, actually, that talk about the sin sacrifice and also the guilt or trespass sacrifice.

Prime Minister Naftali Bennett and opposition leader Yair Lapid have formed an anti-Netanyahu alliance called the Together Party, aiming to challenge his hold on power. Likud may still be well positioned to win the most seats, but forming a governing coalition could prove far more difficult for Israel's longest serving prime minister. Well, here's my take. The anti-Netanyahu coalition appears to have some real momentum. Bennett and Lapid come from different political perspectives, yet they have joined forces around the shared goal of removing Netanyahu from office. If they succeed, it would mark a significant political transition for Israel, especially during wartime. Remember, it was Netanyahu that led the country since October 7th. When the attacks originally started, making any potential change in leadership especially consequential.

As we continue this series on the sacrifices of Israel, we are coming to two offerings that help us see the seriousness of sin and the grace of God with even greater clarity, the sin offering and the trespass offering. Now, in our last episode, we looked at the whole burnt offering, and we saw that approaching God requires a sacrifice. It requires atonement and total consecration as the worshiper offered the entire sacrifice to the creator of heaven and earth. But see, now we're coming to offerings that focus even more directly on sin itself. If the burnt offering emphasized complete surrender through an atoning sacrifice, the sin offering and trespass offering bring us face to face with another reality. Sin defiles, sin damages, sin creates guilt, and sin must be dealt with according to God's holiness. See, the sin and trespass offerings are described in Leviticus chapter 4 through 6, and though they are related, they are not identical. See, the sin offering addresses the reality of sin and its defiling effects, especially when God's commandments have been violated unintentionally. We'll talk about that later. The trespass offering, however, sometimes called the guilt offering, highlights not only the offense itself, but also the liability and debt created by that offense. See, in other words, the sin offering stresses purification and atonement where sin is polluted. The trespass offering stresses satisfaction and restitution where sin has caused a loss or offense or damage. See, together they teach us that sin is not small, it's not abstract, and not merely personal. Sin affects our standing before God. It pollutes what is holy. It creates real guilt that must be answered. So let's begin with the sin offering. Leviticus chapter 4 opens with the Lord speaking to Moses about what is to be done if anyone sins unintentionally in any of the Lord's commandments. So right away, that language may catch our attention. Why is the Lord focusing on unintentional sins? Because the point is not that deliberate intentional sins don't matter, they matter profoundly. The point is that even sins committed in ignorance, weakness, or failure still create guilt before a holy God. The Lord's holiness is so absolute that even when a person does not rebel with a clenched fist, the violation still defiles and requires atonement. And that alone teaches us something important. Sin is measured not by our intentions, it's measured by God's holiness. The instructions then move through several categories. It's fascinating. If the high priest sins, then one kind of sacrifice is required. If the whole congregation of Israel sins, another type of sacrifice for sin is offered and prescribed. If a leader of Israel, a king, sins, there is a sacrifice for him. If one of the common people of Israel sins, there's a sacrifice. See, the details vary depending on the person's role, but the message is unmistakable. No one is beyond accountability. A priest, a leader, a king, the congregation of Israel, an ordinary Israelite, all alike can incur guilt.

0: all alike need a God-appointed means of atonement. The holiness of God levels the ground. In the sin offering, the animal is brought, the worshiper lays his hand on its head and is killed before the Lord. Again, substitution is central, as you can see here. The offering stands in the place of the sinner. But in the sin offering, special attention is given to the blood. See, in some cases, like on the Day of Atonement, the priest brings the blood into the holy place, sprinkles it before the veil, and puts some of it on the horns of the altar of incense. The rest is then poured out at the base of the bronze altar. In other cases, the blood is placed on the horns of the bronze altar itself. See, why is all this emphasis on blood and the location of where the blood is placed important? Because the sin offering is dealing with defilement. See, sin doesn't just merely make a person guilty in an abstract way. It actually pollutes the holy place, the tabernacle, the temple, where God dwelled among his people. The blood then functions as the means by which cleansing and atonement are made. If I could put it very simply, blood is the Clorox on the holy place. And that is why this sin offering should not be understood only as a punishment transferred to an animal. That's one way. It's a substitute. But it's also about purification. Sin contaminates. Sin corrupts. Sin makes what is unclean. See, the sin offering answers that pollution. It restores the possibility of fellowship with God by addressing the defilement sin brings into the community of Israel, even into the sanctuary itself. And there's something profoundly humbling here when we think about it. We often think of sin mainly in terms of rule breaking or missing the mark, and that's true as far as it goes, but Leviticus teaches us to think even more deeply. Sin is not only lawlessness, it's defilement. If you want to see the total depravity of man, just read through the book of Leviticus. Sin introduces uncleanliness into a world that belongs to a holy God. It disrupts the relationship between Israel and God. And that's why a sacrifice is needed. A sinner can't just simply say, "I'm sorry," and move on as though nothing has happened. See, God in his grace provides a way for purification and atonement because his holiness is non-negotiable. Although repentance plays, remember this, a very integral part of the sin sacrifice, repentance is incredibly important. The sin offering also reveals the mercy of God. He doesn't just expose sin merely to crush his people. He exposes it so that it might be dealt with. He provides the sacrifice. He gives the instructions. He makes a way for cleansing. See, the same God whose holiness reveals the seriousness of sin is the same God who graciously provides blood for purification. That is the theme that we must never miss in Leviticus. The sacrificial system is not a burden invented by a man to appease an angry God. It's a gracious provision given by God so that sinful people may continue to live in fellowship with their holy King, Yahweh, the creator of heaven and earth. Now see, alongside the sin offering stands the trespass offering or guilt offering, which can be found in Leviticus chapter 5 and 6. And it brings another dimension of sin into view. If the sin offering highlights the pollution caused by sin, the trespass offering emphasizes the debt and liability created by wrongdoing. The Hebrew idea here carries the sense of offense that incurs guilt, especially where something sacred against God has been violated or where damage has been done against another party or person. See, in Leviticus, the trespass offering is required in cases where a person sins with regard to holy things of the Lord or where he deceives, cheats, steals, lies, or even otherwise wrongs his neighbor. See, in these cases, the offender doesn't merely bring an animal. He also has to make restitution. He has to repay what was taken or damaged and then add a fifth to it. See, that is important. The trespass offering shows us that forgiveness in Israel's worship life didn't treat harm as unreal. Where sin created loss, restitution was required. Grace didn't erase responsibility. Atonement and repair, actually, if you think about this, they belong together. That means the trespass offering gives us a more concrete picture of guilt. Sin is not just pollution in the sanctuary. It's also a trespass that creates a debt. Something has been violated. Something has been taken. Something has been damaged. The offender now stands liable. And the Lord's answer is not only sacrifice, but also restitution. What was broken must be addressed. What was defrauded must be repaid. The relationship with God and the relationship with neighbor are both taken seriously. And this is a powerful word for us because it shows that biblical forgiveness is not sentimental. God is compassionate, yes, but his grace is never careless about justice. Do you hear that? God's grace is never careless about justice. If a man has sinned against the holy things of the Lord, that offense matters. If he has lied or cheated to his neighbor, that offense matters too. The trespass offering teaches us that sin carries consequences, and true repentance is willing to face those consequences honestly. It seeks not only pardon from God, but repair where possible. And yet even here, sacrifice remains central. The trespass offering still requires a ram without blemish. Why? Because even when restitution is made, restitution alone cannot ease guilt before God. Repayment can address the human dimensions of wrong, but guilt still needs atonement. That is such an important balance because sometimes people think they can make up for a sin simply by doing better, repaying what they owe, or trying to clean up the mess. But Leviticus says that even when restitution is necessary, atonement is still needed. The sinner needs both forgiveness and repair. He needs grace and justice to meet. So when we place the sin offering and trespass offering side by side, what do we see? We see that sin is both defiling and indebting. It pollutes what is holy. It creates guilt that must be answered. It disrupts fellowship with God, and it often causes real injury in the world. The sin offering addresses purification. The trespass offering addresses liability and restitution. Together, they show us the depth of the human problem before God. We are not merely weak people in need of encouragement. Are you ready? We are guilty people in need of cleansing, forgiveness, and repair. And just as with the burnt offerings, these sacrifices were never meant to be final in themselves. They were true offerings ordained by God, meaningful in Israel's worship life, but they pointed beyond themselves. See, no animal could finally cleanse the conscience. No repeated ritual could fully resolve the guilt of sin forever. No ram on the altar could ultimately set the world right. These sacrifices were real people, but they were provisional. They were signs pointing forward to a greater sacrifice and a perfect priest. And that brings us to Jesus. And when we come back, we're going to see how Jesus fulfilled these vital sacrifices. So stick around.
1: Chris, we talk a lot about sharing our faith here, but sometimes it can feel discouraging when people just aren't open to hearing about Jesus.
0: So true, Steve. And, you know, that's exactly the reason why our friends Tom and Lorna Simcox wrote the powerful story called That You May Know. You know, it tells the story of Saul Greenberg, who's a man who wanted nothing to do with Jesus or Christians, but see, God had other plans.
1: I'm so glad he did. Through faithful friendship, real life trials, and consistent love, God slowly softened Saul's heart to the truth of Jesus. It's a reminder that God is always at work, even when we don't see it. And I think that's what makes this story so impactful. It encourages us to keep going, to keep sharing the gospel and trusting the Lord with the results.
0: See, Steve, you never really know when God might awaken someone's heart.
1: 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Again, that's foiradio.org.
0: Welcome back, everyone. We're in the middle of a series on the Old Testament sacrifices laid out in the first few chapters of Leviticus. In our previous segment, I laid out the sin and guilt sacrifices and why they were so important. But see, how do we understand them in light of Jesus's once-for-all sacrifice? So if the sin offering teaches us that sin defiles and must be purified, and if the trespass offering teaches us that sin incurs guilt and must be answered, then Jesus fulfills both offerings in his death. He is the one who bears our sins, removes our guilt, and provides true cleansing before God. He's not only a sacrifice for sin in a general sense. He is the fulfillment of every sacrificial pattern that anticipated the day when guilt would be fully dealt with and cleansing finally secured. The New Testament speaks this way repeatedly. Jesus is the Lamb of God who takes away the sins of the world. He suffers outside the camp, which echoes the language and movement of the sin offering. The writer of Hebrews especially draws out this truth by showing that the Old Testament sacrifices could never perfect the worshiper in its deepest sense. But Christ, by one offering himself, has accomplished what the blood of bulls and goats could only foreshadow. He purifies the conscience. He opens access to God and truly deals with sin once and for all. And he also fulfills the trespass offering. You know, the suffering servant of the Lord in Isaiah 53 uses language that heads in the direction when it says that the servant's soul is made an offering for guilt. That's a trespass offering. It's the same Hebrew word. Jesus not only bears our defilement, he bears our liability. He answers for what we owe. He takes upon himself the guilt of sinners and satisfies the demand of divine justice all at the same time. At the cross, he does what restitution alone could never do. He pays the debt we could not pay. He makes full satisfaction before the Father. That means the cross of Christ is both purifying and reconciling. It cleanses what sin has defiled, and he answers for what sin has damaged. He restores what we could not restore. He bears what we could not bear. The old offerings required repeated sacrifice because the work was never fully done. But Jesus offers himself once for all. His sacrifice is sufficient. It's final. It's perfect. And there's application here for all of us. First, these offerings, the sin and trespass offering, are to be taken seriously. It teaches us that sin is to be taken seriously. See, we live in an age that trivializes guilt. It renames evil. It treats wrongdoing as mere brokenness or dysfunction. But Leviticus will not let us do that. Sin pollutes. Sin creates debt. Sin offends a holy God. And unless we understand that, we will never understand the hope of the gospel. Second, these offerings teach us that forgiveness is very costly, actually. Cleansing does not happen by denial. Guilt does not get erased by pretending. It takes blood. It takes sacrifice. It takes substitution. And supremely, it takes the cross of Christ. So we should never speak lightly of grace. Grace is free to us, but it was infinitely costly to our Father. Third, the trespass offering especially reminds us that repentance should be in both word and deed. When we sin against others, we should not hide behind the apology. We should seek to make things right. We should confess honestly. We should repair what we can. That's what the trespass and guilt offering were all about. The gospel does not make us careless about wrongdoing. It makes us eager to walk in truth and reconciliation. And finally, both offerings point us to the deeper comfort believers have in Christ. See, if you belong to Jesus, then your defilement has been cleansed. Your guilt has been answered. The stain of sin does not define your future, and the debt of sin does not stand against you forever. Christ has borne it. Christ has cleansed it. Christ has satisfied it. So, you know, as we close this second episode on sacrifice, the sin offering and the trespass offering leave us with both a warning and a hope. The warning is that sin is far worse than we naturally imagine. It defiles, it damages, it incurs guilt before a holy God. But the hope is even greater. God has provided a sacrifice. And in Jesus, that sacrifice has become final and complete. See, he is our purification. He is our guilt offering. And he is the one who cleanses the unclean, pays the debt of the guilty, and brings sinners home to God. 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Thank you so much for being with us, and we'll see you soon. Thank you for joining us for today's episode of The Friends of Israel Today. 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That's 888-343-6940. Again, that's 888-343-6940. Today's program was engineered by Bob Beebe, edited by Jeremy Strong, who also composed and performs our theme music. Our executive producer is sitting right next to me, Lisa Small. Our associate producer is Sarah Fern. Steve Conover is our executive director, and I'm your host and teacher, Chris Katulka. The Friends of Israel Today radio program is a production of the Friends of Israel Gospel Ministry. Passion for God's Word, compassion for God's chosen people.

Mercy, one author wrote, is simply seeing a man without food and giving him food. Mercy is seeing a person begging for love and giving them love. Mercy is seeing someone lonely and giving them company. Mercy is not in feeling their need, it is in meeting their need. That's true mercy. But the world doesn't really buy this idea. In Christ's day and in our day, happiness is having people bow to our needs. The world says whenever you are in control, when you have people at your mercy, then you're happy.

0: A.W. Tozer once warned that even the devil understands theology, yet remains unchanged. That statement exposes a danger that many overlook. You can believe truth without living it. In the Sermon on the Mount, Jesus moves from what you know to how you live. He says, "Blessed are the merciful, and blessed are the pure in heart." In other words, true happiness shows up in how you treat others and how you guard your inner life. Today, Stephen Davey will challenge you to move beyond information and into transformation. Let's go.
1: He was born in 1897 in a tiny farming community in western Pennsylvania. One night as a teenager, in fact, he was 17 years of age, while walking home from his job at the tire store, he overheard a street preacher who was preaching nearby say, "If you don't know how to be saved, just call on God." Well, when he got home, he climbed into the attic where he could be alone and called out to God for salvation. 5 years after his conversion, he took his first pastorate in West Virginia. He never had any formal training, although he would become an incredible student of the Word. He would be a great teacher of Christian principles. He entered the ministry, making him about 22 years of age. After 40 years of faithful service, authoring numerous books, pastoring several churches, receiving 2 honorary doctorates, leading as editor a national magazine, producing countless articles with a pen laced with his own wit and a bit of sarcasm and a load of spiritual insight, he finally finished his race. His name was Iden Wilson Tozer, better known as A.W. Tozer. His books, among them The Knowledge of the Holy and The Pursuit of God, are now considered across denominational lines as Christian classics. Though loved by many, he definitely stood for the gospel. In fact, in an era where liberalism swept into mainline Protestantism in the early and mid-1900s, Tozer wrote these words, "We are not diplomats, but prophets, and our message is not a compromise, it is an ultimatum." Tozer further challenged the average American church that grew stale over time. He would write these words, "One characteristic that marks the average church today is a lack of anticipation. When Christians meet, they do not expect anything unusual to happen. Consequently, only the usual happens. And that usual is as predictable as the setting of the sun. We need today a fresh spirit of anticipation that springs out of the promises of God as we come together with childlike faith." More than anything, A.W. Tozer had the ability to challenge the believer to dig into the Word. He wrote this, "We must not select a few favorite passages to the exclusion of others. Nothing less than a whole Bible can make a whole Christian." He compared, on one occasion, the Bible to a wristwatch. And with a touch of sarcasm, he wrote, "If God gives you a watch, are you honoring him by asking him what time it is or by consulting the watch?" I recently finished reading again his little book, The Knowledge of the Holy. And for those of you who've read his books, you know that even though his most favored book centered on theology, Tozer had an unusual ability to challenge the Christian with the truth of believing theology was not enough. In fact, it was dangerous unless we lived it and obeyed it. Listen to what he once reminded an audience. He reminded them of this truth when he said, "The devil is a better theologian than any of us, yet he remains the devil." Interesting thought. On one occasion, A.W. Tozer preached through the Beatitudes. And he made the comment that if you turned these 8 Beatitudes inside out, you would know exactly how the world thought. So I sort of took that challenge, which is still true 50 years after he said it, and I turned these Beatitudes inside out and paraphrase them. In verse 3, the world would say, happy are those who can say, I've got it made. Jesus Christ says, happy are those who recognize they haven't got a chance. Verse 4, the world says, happy are those who never have to cry about anything. Jesus Christ says, happy are those who never stop crying over sin. Verse 5, the world says, happy are those who know how to climb the ladder. Jesus Christ says, happy are those who voluntarily come in last. Verse 6, the world says, happy are those who stuff themselves with the things of life. Jesus Christ says, happy are those who are starving for something beyond this life. Verse 7, the world would say, blessed are those who never need help or a handout. Jesus Christ says, blessed are those who are ready, ever ready to lend a hand. And verse 8, the world would say, happy are those whose private perversion is never revealed. Jesus Christ would say, happy are those whose private purity is a daily resolution. Let's take a closer look at verse 7. Blessed are the merciful, for they shall receive mercy. Now, before we find out what Christ is saying, we need to understand what he isn't saying. Two things he is not saying that could lead you to confusion. First, Jesus Christ is not saying, if you show mercy to others, you will receive mercy from others in return. Have you found that to be true? If that were so, the most merciful man to ever walk the planet would have been given mercy by the mob. Instead, he was given a rugged cross, right? David showed mercy to King Saul twice. David could have taken the life of this cruel and vindictive, paranoid king who threw spears at him, trying to pin him to the wall, and who for years tried to hunt David down to kill him so he wouldn't take the throne of Israel, even though God had promised it to him. On one occasion, if you've studied his life, you know how in the middle of the night, while Saul and his men were sleeping in the open, David crept up and cut a piece away from Saul's cloak when he could have cut Saul's throat. David showed mercy. Saul grew more vindictive. It's possible to show mercy to people who turn their back on you, who in response reject you, treat you badly. So the Lord is not saying, if you show mercy to others, you'll have people giving you mercy in return. Secondly, Jesus is not saying, if you show mercy to other people, you will earn mercy from God. At face value, that may seem what it says, unless you study through the analogy of Scripture, comparing Scripture with Scripture, and we discover that we do not earn mercy by extending mercy. Salvation from God is not merited. However, salvation from God is received, and receiving mercy from God is our present tense experience and our future tense experience. Paul told Titus that Christ saved us according to his mercy, Titus 3 verse 5. In Ephesians chapter 2, verse 4, Paul writes that God has saved us being rich in mercy. In other words, it's impossible to be saved without the mercy of God. And salvation is unmerited. It is the gift of God. Here's what I believe is happening. This beatitude has more to do with our relationship with other people than with God. I believe you could understand the Lord to be saying this. Since you are people who have and will receive the mercy of God, prove it by showing mercy to other people. In other words, one of the distinctives of Christianity ought to be the demonstration of mercy, not only from God to us, but through us to others. Showing mercy to others is not a condition to receiving mercy from God. It is proof that we have. Showing mercy is evidence that we have received God's mercy. I think this is behind the Apostle John's text when he asked the Christian student, if anyone has material possessions and sees his brother in need, yet closes his heart against him, literally has no mercy on him. How can the love of God be in him? 1 John 3:17. We don't earn the love of God, but how can we claim to have the love of God and be unloving? How can we claim to have received the mercy of God and be unmerciful? Jesus Christ says, you want to be truly happy? Then demonstrate to others what you've received and will yet receive mercy from God. You have to understand as well that the world of Christ did not admire mercy. The Romans admired power and justice and might. The philosophers of Christ's day even called mercy, and I quote from one of them, a disease of the soul. While in India, I was moved by the masses of people who were considered untouchables, the lowest caste in this Hindu culture. Children would run after us, offering us cheap plastic necklaces for whatever change we could give them. We would drive by corners and there would be women carrying babies on their hips, begging, their lives filled with unspeakable difficulty and sorrow, and no mercy anywhere. Their religion taught them that these people had simply reincarnated as untouchable simply because of the fact they'd lived evil lives, and what they were experiencing was what they deserved. Interesting, I met a Christian woman there in India who had gone among the people in her area inviting elementary age girls from the untouchable caste to a school that she created. She dressed them in clean uniforms, and then in a public bathroom that she had scrubbed clean, sat them in tidy rows, and every day taught these girls their education. That's mercy. What would motivate anybody to give anybody mercy? The fact that we have received mercy from God. Mercy, one author wrote, is simply seeing a man without food and giving him food. Mercy is seeing a person begging for love and giving them love. Mercy is seeing someone lonely and giving them company. Mercy is not in feeling their need, it is in meeting their need. That's true mercy. But the world, you know, doesn't really buy this idea. In Christ's day and in our day, happiness is having people bow to our needs. The world says whenever you are in control, when you have people at your mercy, then you're happy. So Joseph was really living it up then, right? In Genesis 42, where his brothers came along to Egypt in need of food, and now they are bowing before this young ruler, not realizing that he is their brother they'd sold into slavery. Joseph now had them at his mercy. And he gave them mercy. That, ladies and gentlemen, is undeniable proof that God's mercy had impacted Joseph's heart long before. You want true happiness? Show mercy. You want to be truly unhappy? Don't show mercy. Be stingy with people. Let everybody know that those people down the street or, you know, across the street or in the newspaper, they're getting what they deserve. Talk like that in the living room to your children. Show no mercy. While you're at it, you might study the life of Joseph Stalin. Stalin means steal. This Russian premier, one of the most powerful men on the planet, had millions of people at his mercy, and he showed no mercy. This man of steel, though, had 7 bedrooms. Each of them would be closed at night as tightly as a safe for fear of being assassinated. He feared that those he led with his steel boot might show him the same mercy. He even employed, I read, a servant full-time to do nothing more than monitor and guard his tea bags. So terrified. There's a happy man for you. He's on top of the world. The truth is, his servant who watched over his tea bags probably enjoyed his tea more than Stalin ever did or could. Solomon put it this way, the merciful man ultimately does himself good. The cruel man only hurts himself. Proverbs 11:17. There is mercy and forgiveness, isn't there? There is mercy when you withhold what someone deserves, when you refuse to get revenge, even when that person is at your mercy and you can hurt them or humiliate them or ignore them. Mercy is the imitation then of Christ, who is merciful in his salvation. The hymn writer put it this way. You'll recognize these lyrics. By God's word, at last my sin I learned. Then I trembled at the law I'd spurned, till my guilty soul imploring turned to Calvary. And what happened? Mercy there was great. Mercy was great. And grace was free. Pardon there was multiplied to me. There my burdened soul found liberty. Where? At Calvary. The one who shows the guilty mercy reveals the truth that he has received the mercy of Christ in his past. He is experiencing it in his present. He will experience the mercy of God in his eternal future. You could say it this way, happy are the helpful. Jesus Christ goes on to deliver another upside down, backward, counterculture truth on how to find happiness. How to put away the me attitudes and discover the be attitudes. You remember the word be attitude simply means true, genuine happiness. Look at verse 8. Blessed are the pure in heart, for they shall see God. Happy are the holy. Blessed are the pure in heart. You study the scriptures and discover the fact that there is positional purity and practical purity. Positional purity is the work that God does for Christians. Practical purity is the work Christians do for God. Positional purity is really another term for justification. We are justified. We are declared pure. We are declared righteous or right by the work of God for us at salvation. Paul wrote in Romans chapter 3, 23 and 24, for all have sinned and fall short of the glory of God and are justified, declared pure before God, right with God, by grace as a gift through the redemption that is in Christ Jesus. Positional purity is the easy part, that is from our perspective, on our side of the equation, because God accomplished everything so that we could be positionally pure. Practical purity is the hard part, isn't it? You struggled with that today, and so did I. This is our responsibility. This is what we are and do for God. And you notice in this text that the emphasis is not on the hands, but the heart. Our hands are related to mercy. Our heart is related to purity. Mercy is an external activity. Purity is an internal quality. By the way, whenever the Bible talks about the heart, it is talking about the center of the personality. In the Bible, the heart is the mind, the emotions, and what? And the will. The heart refers then to what makes you who you really are. Jesus Christ said, out of the overflow of the heart, the mouth speaks. Matthew 12:34. Solomon wrote, as a man thinks in his, where? Heart. So is he. That's who he really is. That's the real him. The real her. What they're thinking in their heart. So the happy then are those who diligently and passionately desire purity in their heart, which means purity in their mind, purity in their emotions, purity in their will, purity in what they think, purity in what they decide, purity in how they allow themselves to feel. Purity is from the word katharos, which means or refers to integrity. It is akin to the Latin word castus, which gives us our English word chaste. Notice the promise in the text. Blessed are the pure in heart. Here it is. For they shall see God. The tense of that verb is future continuous tense. One author paraphrased the text to read it this way then. Happy are those who pursue purity in their mind, emotions, and will, because they will continually be seeing God for themselves. In other words, they will see like none other the hand of God at work. How? We as believers, as we walk with God and as we commune with God in the purity of our heart, see His hand in creation. We see it in creation. We see it in circumstances. We see His hand in culture. God is at work, and the pure in heart are privileged to see it. Warren Wiersbe put it this way, spiritual sight leads to spiritual insight. We see Him at work. Thoreau was once asked if he wanted to read the newspaper, and he responded that he had read one once already. I like this perspective better. John Wesley once said that he read the newspaper to see what God was doing in his world. Do you think of it that way? Do you look at it that way? Can you look at your world with that perspective? Well, the best way to see the hand of God at work in your own life and in the lives of others and in the life of your world is a heart that continually asks God, and this is the daily pursuit of purity, like David who prayed, create in me a clean heart, O God. It's another way of saying, Lord, I want to see you at work in every possible way. Blessed are those who can see with their heart. Not a bad translation. And those with pure hearts, he promises, those who passionately pursue private purity. This is in your heart. Nobody sees. Nobody knows but God. Mercy, everybody sees it. You can have an impure heart and be merciful. Pure heart, God knows. God sees. Pursue that and you will see the work of God in your world, in your life, in circumstances, in other people's lives as well. It will demand and require this resolution to pray with David, create in me daily, today, this moment, a clean heart. Before the Hubble Space Telescope was launched, it had experienced a number of delays. It was supposed to launch, I think it was in 73. It launched in 80. This amazing telescope orbits the Earth 360 miles up, races around our globe once every 97 minutes. It can peer into space, and it can see, as it were, 7 billion light years away. But there was trouble early on before it was launched, and the delay lasted 7 years. The lens had been manufactured, but now it needed to be protected while everything else was completed. And a place was found where the lens could be stored, a sterile, clean cell in the Lockheed facility in Sunnyvale, California, at a cost of $8 million a month. You thought your rent was bad, okay? This is what this cost. I found it fascinating that scientists understood that the best way to see the heavens is through a clean lens. Believers who catch it, pursue a pure heart, recognize that the best way to see the activity of the God of heaven is with a clean heart. A.W. Tozer said it this way, you can see God from anywhere if your heart is set to love Him and obey Him. By the way, let me wrap up by just saying a few more words about this gentleman. He lived what he preached. He was both helpful and holy. He was committed to it, passionate about it. He and his wife, if you can imagine this, plus their 7 children, never owned a family vehicle. They used public transportation when they needed to go anywhere, and then Tozer gave away most of their money. He wrote these convicting words to me and to us all. I quote, it will cost something to walk carefully and slowly in the parade of the ages while excited men of time rush about, confusing motion with progress. But to walk slowly and carefully will pay off in the long run. It's another way of saying, listen, whatever you do, don't give your ear to what the world says about happiness. Listen to what Jesus Christ says. The world has it all turned inside out. Jesus Christ really straightens it all out. The Christian, in effect, ladies and gentlemen, is someone who has given Jesus Christ the final word, the last word. And what does he say in these two principles? Show mercy, pursue purity, and that, no matter what the world says, is the path to true, genuine happiness.

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That was Stephen Davey, and this is Wisdom for the Heart. As we close today, I want to encourage you to keep leaning into that kind of heart change every day of the week. 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We've made that easier with something we call the Bible Question Tool. 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It's quick, it's reliable, and it's there whenever you need it. 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
1: You are to live in this uncertain age by faith. You want me to tell you how to live? Don't live by explanations. Live by faith. Now, that's not a lot of hocus pocus. We're going to see that has spiritual steel and concrete in it, but the just shall live by faith. So we're going to be talking about faith today.
0: Welcome to Love Worth Finding. Pastor, teacher, and author Adrian Rogers said, faith is not a leap in the dark. To the contrary, it is stepping in the light. What a source of comfort as we face some uncertain days. Many are plagued with worry, guilt, loneliness, anxiety. But there is not one problem that faith does not have an answer for. That's why it's crucial that we know what faith is and then how to have it. If you have your Bible, turn to Hebrews chapter 10. We'll begin in verse 38 as Adrian Rogers begins part one of The Only Way to Live.
1: I'm going to be talking to you today about heroes, Bible heroes, champions of faith. And we're going to study primarily in the 11th chapter of the book of Hebrews. But that chapter is set up by Hebrews chapter 10, if you'll find that for just a moment. And I want you to notice verse 38. Hebrews chapter 10 and verse 38. Here is a great statement, and it is so abundantly and eminently true. Now the just shall live by faith. The just shall live by faith. Now that, friend, is a quotation from the Old Testament. It's a quotation from the book of Habakkuk. Habakkuk was perplexed. He lived in a day of violence, a day of degradation, a day of apostasy, a day of danger, and he bombarded heaven and he wanted God to answer. He wanted God to explain things so he could get along in life as it is. And God said, Habakkuk, you couldn't understand if I told you what I'm up to. You think I'm not working? I'm working. And Habakkuk, here is your responsibility. You are to live in this uncertain age by faith. You want me to tell you how to live? Don't live by explanations. Live by faith. Now, that's not a lot of hocus pocus, smoke and mirrors. We're going to see that has spiritual steel and concrete in it. But the just shall live by faith. That is the only way to live. As a matter of fact, this scripture is quoted here in Hebrews. It's quoted again in the Bible in other places. As a matter of fact, it is quoted three times in the Word of God. I wonder if God is trying to tell us something. Well, I know He is. The just shall live by faith. So we're going to be talking about faith today. Now, you have some problems, and I have some problems. There's not a problem that we have that does not relate itself some way to faith as the answer. For example, worry. Anybody here worry? Well, why do we worry? Lack of faith. Worry is a mild form of atheism. Worry is a way of saying, God, this problem is too big for you. Or if there's a God at all, you're not able to handle it. And so worry is just faith turned inside out, and faith is worry turned inside out. And if you're prone to worry, you need to strengthen your faith. Are you lonely? You say, nobody, my children don't call. I don't have any friends. My friends have all gone to heaven, or I'm a student here. Faith makes God real to you. You're never alone when you have genuine faith, because faith brings Him so near. Some people here are burdened with guilt. You did something so terrible, so horrible, you hope the world never finds out, but you're not able to forget. You're not able somehow to set yourself free from that burden that you carry around like a sack full of stones. Well, why do we have this guilt? Lack of faith. Because faith understands that the precious blood of the Lord Jesus Christ has atoned for that. But you can believe that intellectually, or you can hear about it theologically, but faith lays hold of it. May I tell you what faith is? Faith is my acceptance of God's acceptance of me. God receives us, not because of our own goodness, but when we come to Him just in faith, therefore being justified by faith, we have peace with God through our Lord Jesus Christ. Disobedience? Do you have trouble obeying the Word of God? Do you want me to tell you why you don't obey the Word of God? You don't believe it. Let me give you an example. The Bible says, "Bring all the tithe into the storehouse and prove me now with herewith saith the Lord of hosts, if I'll not open you the windows of heaven and pour you out a blessing, there not be room enough to receive it." All of us want that, but not all of us tithe. Why? Because we don't believe that promise. You can't tell me if we believe that promise, we would do it. I mean, if you believe that when you do it, doesn't everyone want the heavens open and doesn't everyone want a blessing? They just simply don't believe the Word of God. Have you ever passed a wall and it has a sign on it that says, "Wet paint, don't touch"? What do you do? Why? You just don't believe the sign. You say, "Oh, I don't believe it's wet," and you're going to touch it. Now, why do we disobey? Because we do not believe the Word of God. So, in our study today, we're going to leave chapter 10. We're going to come over to chapter 11. And we're going to think about faith, what it is and how to have it, and the elements of faith. Now, first of all, I want us to look in chapter 11 at what I'm going to call the description of a life of faith. Now, faith is the only way to live. The just shall live by faith. And here God describes faith. Notice in Hebrews 11, verses 1 and 2. "Now, faith is the substance of things hoped for, the evidence of things not seen, for by it the elders obtained a good report." Now, as we describe faith today, I think it's very important, first of all, that we understand what faith is not before we learn what faith is. You know, I am amazed not only at what people won't believe, but what they will believe. Faith is not blind superstition, nor is faith closing your eyes to reality. A little boy said, "Faith is believing what you know ain't so." No, that's not faith. Faith is not positive thinking or a feeling of optimism. I like to be around positive thinkers. I like to be

dark. To the contrary, it is stepping in the light. And faith is not faith in faith. The Bible says have faith in God. It doesn't say have faith in faith. Sometimes people will tell you, just believe, as if believing will make it so. Believing will not make it so. Now, we're talking about what faith is not. What is faith? Well, he tells us here that faith is three things, and I want you to get these words down in your heart. First of all, confidence, conviction, and confession. Now, first of all, it is a confidence that rests in hope. Look at it. Faith is the substance of things hoped for. Well, Pastor, why did you call it confidence? Well, because confidence, and that's the way it's translated in some Bibles, New American Standard, for example, gives it as confidence. Why do I use the word confidence? Well, this word is akin to substance, and substance is an acceptable translation. I certainly believe that. But if I could just hone it a little bit more, it means assurance. Actually, it was used in the language of this day for a title deed. Now, if you had a piece of property or an inheritance that you'd not yet seen, but you had the deed, you had the assurance of that which you've not yet seen, but you want to have, that's something that your hope is in. And so faith is a confidence. It is not a will-o'-the-wisp sort of a thing. It is substance, substance, something beneath that we stand on. When we live by faith, it's not smoke and mirrors. We're not walking around on eggshells and jello. It is, as I've said, substance, confidence. Now, it is the confidence that rests in hope. The word hope, look at it there. The word hope doesn't mean perhaps, nor does it even mean wish, nor does it mean desire. Listen very carefully, or you'll miss the whole thing. The word hope in the Bible means wrought, ribbed assurance based on divine revelation. For example, the second coming of Jesus is called the blessed what? The blessed hope. Is that the blessed maybe? No. It is rock, rib, assurance based on the promises, the Word of God. Now, faith, therefore, is the title deed, the confidence that what God has said is true and God will perform it. Now, listen very carefully. There is no legitimate faith without hope. And there is no legitimate hope without faith. These cannot be separated. Faith is the substance of things hoped for. Put down the word confidence. Secondly, now think not only of confidence, but conviction. Faith is a conviction that sees the invisible. Now, here we read it here, faith is the evidence of things not seen. Now, that word evidence may remind you of a Columbo, a kind in his rumpled overcoat looking around for something. Well, it's akin to that. But actually, this word evidence literally means conviction. Conviction. Jesus Christ used this same word when he challenged those who were challenging him, and he said, "Which of you convicts me of sin? Who can convict me of sin?" Of course, obviously, no one. I wouldn't dare ask my friends that question, much less my enemies. "Which of you convicts me of sin?" But the word here has the idea of conviction. Now, what it means is that if you have faith in your heart, there is a conviction of something that you've not yet seen, but it is there. It is an absolute confidence that leads to a conviction, even though you've not yet seen it. You don't have to see it for it to be real. Friend, there is an invisible world. That invisible world is electronically all around us right now. There are movies and newscasts and music and all of that in the air, but we just don't tune it in right now, but it's all there. There is an invisible world out there. Listen to Colossians 1:16. "For by Him," by Jesus, "were all things created
that are in

0: heaven and that are in earth, visible and invisible. Don't make a mistake of thinking that everything that is real is communicated to us by the five senses. No, there is a sixth sense. There is another world. There is an invisible world. Now, what does faith do? Listen carefully. This is important to you. It's the only way to live. Faith enables the believing soul to treat the future as present and the invisible as seen. You can treat the future as present. And you can treat the invisible as seen by faith. Now, the Bible says you're to live by faith. And then the third thing is, it is a communication that comes from heaven. Now, Hebrews 11 and verse 2 says, "For by it," that is by faith, "the elders received a good report." That doesn't mean they made straight A's. As a matter of fact, it doesn't talk about what they did at all. It talks about what happened to them. They received a good report. That is, God spoke to them out of heaven. It doesn't deal with their reputation. Now, maybe they should have gotten straight A's, but that's not what it deals with. The good report means that they heard from heaven, that God spoke to them. It is not their reputation, but God's revelation that is spoken of here, that God speaks to them. They were conscious of God testifying to them. Now, if you put this confidence and this conviction and this communication together, when they come together, then you have something in your heart, inexplicable but glorious and wonderful, and it is called faith, and that is the only way to live. You will live by faith. Now, when you put these things together, then you're going to understand, first of all, that faith should not be altered by appearances. Faith should not be altered by appearances. Look again in 11 verse 1. "Now, faith is the substance of things hoped for, the evidence of things not seen." When you live by faith, you live above sea level. You live above the level of what you can see. We live in a world that says seeing is believing. The Bible says believing is seeing. Put this verse down, John 20 verse 29. "Jesus saith unto him, Thomas, because thou hast seen me, thou hast believed. Blessed are they that have not seen and yet have believed." That's you, friend. Thomas there examined the nail prints in Jesus' hand, the wound in his side. Jesus said, "Blessed are those who have not seen yet have believed." 1 Peter 1:8, put that down. Speaking of Jesus, "whom having not seen ye love." You see, by faith we see the invisible, so faith should not be altered by appearances. Don't let any so-called appearance make a lie out of the Word of God in your heart and in your mind. Number two, faith should not be fettered by feelings. Faith is confidence that goes beyond emotions. I have told you before that your emotions are the shallowest part of your nature. Faith is the deepest work of God, and God doesn't do the deepest work in the shallowest part. Don't live your life under the tyranny of emotions, by feelings. Now, it feels good to feel good, and nothing wrong with feeling good, but feelings are fickle. Sometimes you wake up with a dull headache. Sometimes things will happen, and you'll get all bent out of shape because of feelings. Sometimes that happens to preachers. Now, you know, when I come up here on the platform, I always try to look like I'm having a good time and I feel good, but sometimes I don't. Surprised? Maybe I didn't get any sleep last night. Maybe I've got an upset stomach. Maybe I've got a dull headache and I come up here, but it's time to preach, and I'm going to preach. And then, you know, sometimes you think it's going to be a good service and you get your foot in a lard bucket and can't get it out while you're preaching. You try to say something and you get your tongue all tangled up. And the ushers won't ush. And the choir sounds like a couple of calves dying in a hailstorm. And you say, "Good night. God is light years from this place." And yet heaven comes down. Your emotions had nothing to do with that. You see, listen, faith should not be fettered by feelings. I'll tell you something else about faith. Faith is not limited by logic. Faith just goes beyond logic. Now, if this rug is a ditch, and I'm over here, and I'm moving step by step by step by step to this ditch, and let my walk be logic, then I come to a place where logic ends, and I need to get over there. I need to take a leap of faith. Now, I could completely jump over this rug, but I don't want to show off. And I come across by a leap. There comes a time when you have to make a leap of faith. Faith is rooted in logic. Faith goes beyond logic. Faith becomes its own best logic. It is not contrary. It is not limited by logic. When Jesus was there with those people following him and they were tired and hungry, and he called Philip and he said, "Philip, how are we going to feed these people? There are 5,000 there. How are we going to feed them?" Philip got out his pocket calculator. Oh, he said, "Well, it'd take a laboring man a year's wages to feed these." Technically, he was right. But any good red-blooded atheist could have done the same thing. Now, when Jesus asked Philip, "How are we going to feed these people?" he wasn't asking for information, because the Bible says he knew what he would do. He was just wanting Philip to learn something about a miracle. And of course, there was a little boy there with a lad's lunch and fed the whole multitude with that couple of fish and loaves. Now, you see, if you're adding up an equation, you're never going to get the right answer if you leave out one of the elements. You see, what Philip did, he left out God. He just figured without God. Now, logically it was right, but faith is not limited by logic. Are you trying to figure out something? Some of you, I mentioned tithing a while back. Some of you are trying to figure out how you tithe, and you get all the figures and say, "We can't do it." Did you add God in? Did you add God in? I mean, is God a part of the equation? Faith is not limited by logic. Bring God into your calculations. Now, we've talked about the description of faith. Let's talk about the dynamics of a life of faith. Let me tell you how dynamic faith is. You see, we live by faith. First of all, faith is the dynamic of spiritual wisdom. There are things that you will never understand apart from faith. Now look, if you will, in verse 3. Through faith we understand. Don't you like that? Through faith we understand that the worlds were framed by the Word of God, so that things which are seen were not made of things which do appear. Plain English, the visible was made out of the invisible. Now, God in the Bible is not explained. God is not argued. God is just simply presented, and God must be accepted by faith. Go down to verse 6, Hebrews 11 and verse 6. "For without faith it is impossible to please him, for he that cometh to God must believe that he is." We're talking about wisdom now. The skeptic will say to you, "Prove there's a God." Don't ever try it. Never. Why? Because the finite cannot prove the infinite. And you say, "Well, I can't do it." And he will smirk. But it's not over yet. You say, "Now, friend, prove there is no God." Of course he can't prove there is no God. He accepts by faith there is no God. All people are believers. There are those who believe in God and those who believe there's no God.
1: 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But maybe today you have questions regarding your faith in Jesus. 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
1: 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The Lord Jesus used him to share biblical truth. 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
3: Never is the church more heavenly than when it is confronting sin. Never. You can't minimize sin in the church and at the same time say, "Thy will be done on earth as it is in heaven." We literally act in perfect harmony with heaven when we deal with sin.
4: Welcome to Grace to You, the Bible teaching ministry of John MacArthur. I'm your host, Phil Johnson. A great preacher once said, "The church is not perfect, but woe to the man who finds pleasure in pointing out her imperfections. Christ loved his church, and let us do the same." The question is, why does Christ love the church, and how can you cultivate that same kind of love for your own church, even if there are people in your congregation who are difficult and maybe even hurtful? John MacArthur has answers today, practical stuff, in a lesson called Why I Love the Church. So now, here's John with the lesson.
3: I love the church. I confess to that. I am an inveterate and incurable lover of the church. It thrills me beyond anything and everything to serve the church. It is the supreme joy of my life to labor for the church, to spend my years on behalf of the church. I wouldn't trade for anything. And there are some reasons why that is true, and I will share a few of those with you, and we'll look at some texts to undergird them. First of all, I love the church because the church is being built by the Lord Himself, the immutable, sovereign, faithful, omnipotent Lord of heaven, whose word can't return void but always accomplishes what He says, whose purpose always comes to pass, whose will is always fulfilled ultimately, whose plan is invincible and unshakable, has spoken about building the church in no less than extremely triumphant words. In Matthew chapter 16 and verse 18, He said, "I will build my church, and the gates of Hades will not prevail against it." He who knows His sheep, whose names He wrote down before the foundation of the world, He will build His church. The gates of Hades, simply a Jewish expression for death. If Hades is the place of the dead, then the gate to Hades is what ushers you into that, just a simple picture of death. The most powerful weapon of Satan is the gates of Hades. We are reminded in Hebrews chapter 2 that he holds the power of death and by it keeps men in bondage all their lifetime. But even the power of death cannot prevent the Lord from building the church. It is the strongest weapon that Satan wields under the sovereignty of God, and it cannot touch the church. The church will be built. It is His church. I will build my church. I love the church because the Lord is building it Himself. It's His. And it's enough for me, frankly, to just be a part of it. Small church, big church, medium-sized church, happy church, sad church. It's just enough to be a part of it. I feel like Paul in 2 Corinthians 2, you know, where he was so sad in that letter, but he says, God always causes us to triumph in Christ. It's enough to march in the triumph, he says. It's enough to be in the parade, folks. I mean, it's enough to wear the uniform. That's all. I don't care. And frankly, the end is already determined. I'm just privileged to be marching with the troops. It's enough. What do I need beyond that? Well, second reason that I love the church is because the church is the Lord's most precious reality on earth. The most precious reality on earth. So how do you know that? Because it demanded the highest price, right? For you redeemed, not with corruptible things like silver and gold, but with the precious blood of Christ as a lamb without blemish and without spot. 1 Peter 1:18 and 19. Acts 20:28, purchased with his blood. 1 Corinthians 6:19 and 20, bought with a price. How precious is the church? Wow, precious, so precious that the Son was willing to come to die in obedience to the Father so the love gift could become a reality. One verse, really, well, two verses, really say it all. Go to 2 Corinthians. We'll just comment on one, and then I'll look at the other one, more important. 2 Corinthians 8:9. For you know the grace of our Lord Jesus Christ, that though he was rich, what does that mean? It means he was rich as God is rich. Not talking about earthly riches, not talking about material things. When it says he was rich, it means he was as rich as God is rich. He was rich in his pre-incarnate glory. Yet for your sake, he became poor. That does not mean earthly poverty any more than it meant earthly riches. He went from sovereign, supernatural deity with all the richness to humbling himself, becoming a man. It's the poverty of being human, not the idea of the fact that he was poor economically. You certainly do understand, don't you, that the economics of Jesus had nothing to do with redemption. It wouldn't have mattered whether he was the poorest man in town or the richest when it comes to redemption. His economic status played no part. It was the poverty that he experienced in the sense that he was divested of all the prerogatives of deity that were set aside in his incarnation and went all the way to the agony of the cross and said, my God, why have you forsaken me? That's poverty. And that's the kind of poverty viewed here. So when you talk about the fact that the church is precious, the value of the church is seen here in the price that was paid when the one who is as rich as God in fullness of glory is rich, who became as poor can be when one is alienated from God. My God, why have you forsaken me? And he did it that you through his poverty might become rich. How rich? As rich as God is rich, because you become a joint what? Joint heir. It's absolutely incredible verse, an absolutely incredible verse. The gospel, the incarnation, the condescension of Christ for the purpose of redeeming the Father's elect love gifts to him, had nothing to do with his economic condition and everything to do with the fact that he came all the way down to being alienated from the God he loved. Frankly, the gospel can be no more equated with the financial poverty of Jesus than it can be equated with his pain on the cross. Such matters may tug at the heart of human emotion and elicit sympathy, but they have nothing to do with salvation. He became poor not by giving up earth's riches, but by giving up heaven's, so that you might gain them. In 2 Corinthians 5:21, it is stated as explicitly as it can be stated what the work of Christ was. 2 Corinthians 5:21, you ask, how poor? What is this poverty that he endured, this terrible, terrible condescension? He made him who knew no sin. Now, there's only one person who qualifies there, Jesus, so that's not hard to interpret. God made Jesus, the sinless one, the one who knew no sin, to be sin on our behalf that we might become the righteousness of God in him. That's how poor he became. God, to fulfill the plan, took the one who knew no sin and made him sin on our behalf, that we might become the righteousness of God in him. This is so powerful. This is the doctrine of imputation. Let me see if I can't tell you ever so briefly what it's saying here. In what way did God make Jesus sin? Well, some modern charismatic false teachers say that on the cross, Jesus became a sinner and he had to go to hell for 3 days to pay the penalty for his sins. That is blasphemy. On the cross, Jesus did not become a sinner. He was not guilty of any sin, ever. Not even when he was dying on the cross. He committed no sin ever. When he hung on the cross, he was absolutely innocent. No sin could be put to his account. He had no capacity to commit any sin. He did not become a sinner. You say, what happened? Very simply, God treated him as if he had committed personally every sin ever committed by every person who ever believed. Can you grasp that thought? God treated Jesus Christ on the cross as if he had committed every sin ever committed by every person who ever believed. And God heaped the full fury of a just wrath on him as if he were guilty of all of it, when the fact is he was guilty of none of it. But God poured out his fury so that all that sin was sufficiently expiated and could never be held against those who believe. Now, that's the first half of imputation. But there's a second half. He treated Jesus as if he had committed every sin ever committed by every person who would ever believe. And he did it for us in order that we might become what? The righteousness of God. Are you ready for this? Jesus was not a sinner on the cross. And I'll tell you something else. You're not righteous. You're not righteous. You're not any more righteous than Jesus was sinful. God treated Jesus as if he was a sinner, and he treats you as if you are righteous. He wasn't, and you're not. And neither am I. That's imputation. I'm not righteous. I'm still sinful. I have to say with Paul, oh, wretched man that I am, don't I? Who is going to deliver me from the body of this death? The things I want to do, I don't do. The things I don't want to do, I do. I'm not righteous. Are you ready for this? But God treats me as if I possessed the perfect righteousness of Jesus Christ. Is that astonishing? Well, it is if you know me. Certainly it is if God knows me. You see, that's the doctrine of imputation. That's what we're talking about here. God treats Jesus as if he'd committed all our sins and treats us as if we had only done all his righteousness. That's the price. To fulfill the Father's plan, it had to be so. The sin had to be paid for, and the righteousness had to be given. One who was not a sinner had to be treated as if he were, and those who are not righteous can be treated as if they are. Why did Jesus come down and endure this horrible humiliation, separation? Why? It had to be so to fulfill the Father's plan. I know we think that he did it just for us. No. No, he did it for God. Some time ago, I preached a message entitled, Christ Died for God. We're just the gift gets passed back and forth. Is the church precious? Sure. Because it bears the very righteousness of Jesus Christ imputed to it, since its sins have been imputed to him. It's an incredible reality. That is why Matthew 18 warns us to be careful how we treat each other, doesn't it? Because how you treat another believer, Jesus says, how you treat me. I love the church. I love the church because the Lord is building it himself. I love it because it's the most precious thing on earth. Jesus paid the price for his church. This is a precious church. That's why Matthew 18 says, if you cause another Christian to stumble, you'd be better off with a millstone put around your neck and be drowned in the sea, right? Better be careful how you treat these precious people. Better be careful not to despise the least of these little ones. You better be careful not to cause another believer to stumble. You're touching Christ. He that is joined to the Lord is one spirit, 1 Corinthians 6:17. Well, let me give you a third. I love the church because the church is the only earthly expression of heaven. It is the only earthly expression of heaven. You know, if you based it on some people's church experience, they would think that heaven was some kind of a shallow, flippant place for entertainment. Superficial, clever, indifferent, and man-centered. Boy, that sounds blasphemous, doesn't it? We pray this prayer all the time. Our Father who art in heaven, hallowed be thy name. Thy will be done on earth as it is in heaven. Where's that going to happen? In the United States Congress? I don't think so. In the White House? I don't think so. In the Supreme Court? No. In the university? No. City Hall? No. Where is God's will done on earth as it is in heaven? Only one place. Look at only one place. That's the church. Now you have to ask the question, what goes on in heaven? If we're heaven come down, what goes on in heaven? Well, worship, would you agree? Praise, adoration, and it all flows to God. It is all directed at God. Read in Revelation chapter 4, chapter 5, chapter 19, all around the throne is worship, worship, worship, worship. The worship of God. Secondly, another thing goes on in heaven, and that's the exaltation of Christ. The exaltation of Christ. He is the adored Son in glory. He sits at the Father's right hand. You see the Lamb right in the throne, don't you, in Revelation? He is exalted and adored in an unabashed wonder. A third thing that is true about heaven is the presence of absolute purity. Absolute purity. It is a holy place. You come to the end of the book of Revelation, for example, and it becomes crystal clear that nobody is going to get in there who isn't holy. No unclean thing, no one who practices abomination and lying shall ever come into it. The end of chapter 21. Chapter 22, outside, verse 15, are dogs and sorcerers and immoral persons and murderers and idolaters and everyone who loves and practices lying. You don't get in there. It's the place of purity. Now, if we want to bring heaven down, what are we all about? I think we're all about the worship of God, the exaltation of Jesus Christ, and the pursuit of holiness. That's what we're all about. And we're so utterly unlike anything on this earth as to be absolutely distinct. Look at Matthew 18, just one illustration of this. Matthew 18, 15 talks about dealing with sin on the issue of holiness, and we'll just look at this and close with one other comment. In Matthew 18, 15, if your brother sins, you go reprove him in private. If he listens to you, you've won your brother. If he doesn't listen to you, take two or more with you. If he still doesn't listen, verse 17, tell the church. If he still doesn't listen, put him out. Then verse 18. Truly I say to you, whatever you shall bind on earth shall have been bound in heaven, and whatever you loose on earth shall have been loosed in heaven. What is that? Well, binding and loosing was an old rabbinical expression which was used with regard to dealing with people on the matter of sin and repentance. And when a person was confronted about their sin and they wouldn't repent of their sin and they refused to turn from their sin, then the rabbi would say to them, you're bound in sin. It was simply a declaration of the fact. But if they repented and had remorse, confessed that sin and turned from it, he would say, you were loosed from your sin. And in a disciplined situation, that's what you're doing. Those who repent, you can say you're loosed from your sin. And those who will not repent, you say you're bound in your sin. And when the church says that on earth, it is simply saying here what heaven has already said. Heaven has already rendered that verdict. We bring heaven down. Never is the church more heavenly than when it is confronting sin. Never. You can't minimize sin in the church and at the same time say, thy will be done on earth as it is in heaven. We literally act in perfect harmony with heaven when we deal with sin. Heaven's already rendering those verdicts. The church then is the only earthly expression of heaven. People ought to walk in here and say, I have never experienced anything like this. They shouldn't walk in and say, yeah, I feel comfortable here. This sounds familiar. It's a pretty groovy deal here. What? So unlike anything they've ever experienced as to be shockingly different. This is the closest we get to heaven. Another thing about heaven is fellowship with the saints, right? That's what we're all about. Heaven is a place of worship toward God, exaltation of Christ, pursuit of holiness, sweet, perfect, harmonious fellowship. Let the world see that so they can really see the reality of the power of God. One last comment. Fourthly, the church is the source of truth. The church is the source of truth. We are the voice of God in the world. I love what Paul said to Timothy. The church, 1 Timothy 3:15, which is the pillar and foundation of the truth. If we do anything, we hold up the truth. It ought to be said when people walk in a church, they hear the truth. The impressive temple of Diana, one of the seven wonders of the world, was in Ephesus. One of its features was its pillars. It had 127 of them. Each one was a gift from a different king. Every one was marble, all was studded with jewels, overlaid with gold. Every pillar was a tribute to the king who gave it, and they held up an immense roof. This massive roof was upheld by these pillars. And as the pillars of the Temple of Diana were testimony to the gross errors of false religion, the church is to be the pillar that holds up the truth. It is the solemn responsibility of every church to lift up the truth and hold it high. And really with it, to smash the ideological fortresses of Satan's lies. We have a stewardship of truth not to be tampered with, not to be depreciated, not to be misrepresented, not to be abandoned, and not to be altered. It is the sacred, saving treasure given to us so that the unfolding redemptive plan of God may come to pass. Psalm 119, the psalmist said, my heart stands in awe of thy word. So it should be. Well, let's pray. Lord, it's enough for us just to be in the army, just to wear the uniform, just to be so privileged to march in the triumph, in the victory of an invincible church. It's enough. Why should we ever ask for more? Lord, give us a love for your church, this wonderful love gift that you're giving to the Son, who in turn will give it back to you. May we love it because it's yours. May we love it because of the price paid by our dear Savior, who was treated as if he'd committed every sin committed by every person who would ever believe, in order that we might be treated as if we committed every righteous deed Christ himself has ever done. Such condescension for such unworthy sinners is beyond our understanding. But we rejoice in the preciousness of the church, that you would do this for us. And then, Lord, we thank you so much that we can be a taste of heaven on earth, that we can be the only heaven people will see here. Oh, may it be so. May it be that the distinction is so clear that people feel like they've walked into a place the likes of which they've never known and wonder what transforming reality could create this. May we be committed to the things heaven is committed to, worshiping you, exalting Christ unashamedly, pursuing holiness, and sweetly fellowshipping. To that end, we pray, Lord, that you might be glorified in your church, of which you are so worthy. And we pray in Jesus' precious and wonderful name. Amen.
4: You're listening to Grace to You, the Bible teaching ministry of John MacArthur. John's lesson today, Why I Love the Church. Well, as John has been explaining all week, the church is at the center of God's plan for the world, so it should be central to believers, to you and to me as well. That in mind, a question that we'd like to address from time to time is this: is Grace to You a church or a substitute for a church? Here's how John answered that.
5: No, Grace to You is not a church, and it's certainly not a substitute for the church. You know, the Bible is explicit in Hebrews, forsake not the assembling of yourselves together as the manner of some is. In other words, don't do what some people do. Fail to assemble together as a church, and much the more as you see the day approaching. Why? Why? So that you may stimulate one another to love and good works. You have to be together. You have to be interacting with other believers, stimulating one another to love and good works. You don't want to be like those people who avoid the church, who aren't a part of the church. That's a very dangerous kind of isolation, and Grace to You will never be a substitute for a church. People might say, well, I get better teaching from Grace to You than I do in my church. That could be true, and I know that's true in many, many places. That still doesn't relieve you of the responsibility to be a part of the church. You need to be a part of the church if the church isn't everything it should be, because it isn't everything it should be, because you know what it should be, and you need to be an influence there for what is right. Think about it if you were in Asia Minor when our Lord sent the seven letters to the seven churches, and let's say you were in one of those churches that basically were coming under judgment. There was only one church in town. I mean, if you were in Laodicea, you went to there was one church. If you were in Pergamum, there was one church. If you were in Thyatira, there was one church. If you were in Ephesus, there was one church. And even though those churches were under judgment, you were a part of those churches, and you were those in those churches, the Lord says, who haven't soiled their garments, who still walk in white. So the Lord recognizes that there will be churches that are troubled, sinful places, but He sees there His faithful people, and I think you need to be in the best church available to you. Grace to You just wants to be a supplement. And why has God raised up something like Grace to You with such immediate access to all kinds of Bible teaching? Because we live in a world where immediate access to so much bad material is having such a deleterious effect on our culture. We need to have good material constantly available because we're being barraged by that which is evil. Be a part of a church, the best church you can find. Use that opportunity to build spiritual relationships and be a blessing to the people around you, no matter what the shortcomings might be in that church. That will honor the Lord.
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6: 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Remember, Grace to You television airs this Sunday on DirecTV Channel 378. And then be here next week as John begins a study for wives and mothers-to-be. It's called God's Design for a Successful Woman. Don't miss the next half hour of Unleashing God's Truth, one verse at a time, on Monday's Grace to You.
7: 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Some of the notable speakers are Farron Jackson, also James McManus. 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
8: Okay, let's go to the book of Ezekiel to conclude our sessions together here in the book of Ezekiel. And we're looking at chapters 47 and 48, and we're talking about what's going to happen at the temple, on the Temple Mount in Jerusalem, and then how the land is going to be divided into all 12 tribes of the children of Israel. God's made some promises. We'll look at those. But this is the ultimate in the plan of God to give the Jewish people what he had promised to give them. He is going to do that, and it's an absolute. Now, just prior to chapter 47, we've looked at those 202 verses of detailed information about what the Lord's going to do when he comes back in preparations to build the Messiah's temple and then to build the temple. And we talked with you in chapter 45, verses 1 to 6 in Ezekiel. You see that the city of Jerusalem will be rebuilt 50 miles on each side, 2,500 square miles. Chapter 42 and verse 20 talks about he will rebuild the Temple Mount itself, make it one square mile. The Mount of Olives is going to be changed. Go over to Zechariah just a second. Zechariah chapter 14. In Zechariah 14, we see what indeed is going to happen. Zechariah 12, 13, and 14 are focused on the end times. And Zechariah chapter 12, for example. Let me just throw this in your computer. In Zechariah chapter 12, notice what it says in verse 10. And I will pour out upon the house of David and upon the inhabitants of Jerusalem the spirit of grace and of the supplication, and they shall, notice, they shall look upon me whom they have pierced, and they shall mourn for him as one mourneth for his only son. We always put that at the time when Jesus Christ comes back to the earth. That is not true. He comes back in chapter 14, verse 4. This is chapter 12, verse 10. And the text says they're going to look upon him who they have pierced. Now that's what every Jew is doing today, and they will mourn. Remind me what they call that wall that they stand there and pray in front of. What is that? Wailing wall. They're mourning. Now, that's not the proper term for that. That's the Western Wall. It's the Western Retaining Wall. You have a Western, Southern, and Eastern Retaining Wall. Herod the Great had about 10,000 laborers build that. And that is the Western Wall, but it's been referred to as the Wailing Wall because when those Jewish men and women are there, it sounds like they are crying. By the way, it's very interesting. Look at verse 13. And the family of the house of Levi apart, and their wives apart, and the family apart, and their wives apart. It's talking about the wives and the husbands being separated. Now, if you've ever been to the Western Wall, you know that the men go on one side to the left as you look at it, the ladies go to the right. And so this is describing today. When it's talking about they will look upon him who they have pierced, why are they standing at the Western Wall in the first place? because of Song of Songs. You call it Song of Solomon's. It's Song of Songs. It is the Holy of Holies for the Jewish people when you come to think about Scripture. They read the Song of Solomon or the Song of Songs every single Shabbat, every Sabbath before they go to the Western Wall. Because in chapter 2 and verse 9 it says, "And my beloved is behind this wall." And Revi Akiva was the first one, 132, the Bar Kokhba revolt. He told the Jews, "We look at that wall and we pray because our Messiah." Like a doe on Mount Betar. Betar, meaning separation. That's the Mount of Olives. And so they said that their Messiah is behind the wall. Now, notice something with me. Let's say, for example, Rick, that this is the Western Wall, okay? Here's the Western Wall. The Jews come here to the Western Wall, and they come here to pray. They are looking straight at the wall. They are davening. That's just to keep themselves awake, because they're reciting the same prayers they've done for years. So they're davening here, and they're praying, and they're looking right there. They're here because Song of Songs, chapter 2, verse 9, "My beloved, my Messiah is behind a wall like a doe on Mount Betar." Oh, I thought they were supposed to look at the temple when they prayed. The Dome of the Rock is over there. So when a Jew comes to the Western Wall, he should be standing like this. He's not. He's standing like this, looking at their Messiah, who's on the Mount of Olives. Christ wasn't crucified and buried at the Holy Sepulchre, which is the west of the temple, nor at Gordon's Calvary, which is to the north of the temple. Jesus Christ was crucified, buried, and resurrected on the Mount of Olives, where that altar was. Hebrews chapter 13, verse 10 says, "We have an altar without the gate whereof no man eateth." Likewise, Jesus. You study the text. The centurion and those standing there at the foot of the cross, Matthew chapter 27, verses 36 and following, 37 times saw something. Last thing they saw was the veil of the temple rent from top to bottom. The door of the temple was 5 stories high. The veil was this thick, and there's no way you could stand at Gordon's Calvary and see the veil rent. No way you can stand over the Holy Sepulchre. They had to be standing here on the Mount of Olives, looking across the Kidron Valley through that 5-story high. And by the way, it was dark that day, remember? But the menorah was still lighted inside. You stand in the dark outside, you can see everything in a lighted building. And they saw the veil of the temple. And what did the centurion say? "Truly, that was the Son of God." And Zechariah tells us that's what they're looking at now. Chapter 13, verse 8 says, 2 out of every 3 Jews will be killed. 13, verse 9 says that last third, protected in Petra, will be saved. Chapter 14, verse 2, "And all the nations of the world shall gather at Jerusalem." Chapter 14, verse 4, "And Jesus on his white horse with the army people on white horses as well, come back and step down on the Mount of Olives." It splits, moving north and south, opening up a valley for those enemies of Jesus to flee to the Valley of the Mountain, the Valley of the Mountains, 1,000 square miles, the Jezreel Valley, 14 miles long, 67 miles wide. That valley, 14 miles wide, 67 miles long. That valley, 1,000 square miles, is where they go to waiting for the action when Jesus comes up, the Battle of Armageddon. And it's 176 miles, by the way, from that valley over to Petra, which is exactly how long it's going to be that the blood flows as high as a horse's bridle. All the Scripture is absolute. And so I'm showing you, though, these changes take place in the land. This is all going on in preparation. See chapter 14, look at verse 4. Let me just show you. "I take you to the Scriptures, and I help you go to all the Scriptures. I want you to hear it, I want you to write notes, and I want you to see it, because then you get it through your eye gate, your touch gate, and your smell your eye gate and your ear gate. Now, we see all of these things unfolding. Go to chapter 47 now. Chapter 47 of the book of Ezekiel. In chapter 47, the temple is built. Everything is ready. Everything is up and operating. Now, notice what God does for Ezekiel. Verse 1. And afterward he brought me again into the door of the house, and behold, waters issued out from under the threshold of the house eastward. And he's talking about the house, which is the temple. And on the temple mount, from the temple comes water issuing out. Where were the headwaters of the Gihon? Temple mount, underneath the Dome of the Rock. Gihon, that river in the Garden of Eden. And please go to the website and look at the article that I think it was posted yesterday, so you may have to look at the archives. The article about the cistern, which was fed by the Gihon spring. It's right there. It's unbelievable. Anyway, the water issues out here. Notice verse 3. And when the man that had the line in his hand went forth eastward, and that's going out towards the Mount of Olives, he measured 1,000 cubits, and he brought me through the waters, and the waters were to the ankles. And again he measured 1,000 and brought me through the waters, and the waters were to my knees. And he measured 1,000 and brought me, and the waters were to my loins. And after that he measured 1,000, and it was a river that I could not pass over, for the waters were rising waters to swim in. And he basically swimming from the Temple Mount in Jerusalem, going down to the Kidron Valley. The Kidron Valley goes all the way down to the Dead Sea. All the way to the Dead Sea. That's out to the east. The water issuing out. That one river in the Garden of Eden. Evidence that it's now issuing out. And it's going to regenerate. The regeneration. Paleogenesia. Genesis again. It's going to go down to the Dead Sea. Verse 8. Then he said unto me, these waters issued out towards the east country and go down to the desert, and to go into the sea, which being brought forth into the sea, the water shall be healed. The Dead Sea shall be healed. What are they going to do? They're fishing down there now. Verse 10. And it shall come to pass that the fishers shall stand upon it from En Gedi, even unto En Galeam. There shall be a place to spread forth their nets. Their fish shall be according to their kinds, as the fish of the great sea, exceedingly many, but the miry places thereof and the marshes thereof shall not be healed. And it goes on to explain what's going to happen at the Dead Sea. So that water issuing out of the Temple Mount, basically from the headwaters of the Gihon Springs, the Gihon River, that one river that was in the Garden of Eden, goes down to the Dead Sea. It's healed. The fishermen lay their nets there in En Gedi, and they do their fishing during that time. We come to chapter 48 now, and we're going to see that the 12 tribes of Israel are listed, and some portion of the description of the land they're going to get is given here in chapter 48. Many people ask me, by the way, why Dan is not mentioned, the tribe of Dan, over in the book of Revelation chapter 7, when it talks about the 144,000, 12,000 from each of the 12 tribes of Israel. We do not have an absolute chapter and verse that we can say the reason for that. We have come, and the scholars that I've talked with have come to the understanding that most likely it was because Dan was the first of the 12 tribes to go into idolatry. Remember he put up, when Jeroboam took them up to Dan, where they were headquarters, the 10 tribes in the north, after 1 Kings chapter 11, when they divided, they built a altar up there with a golden calf on it. They did the same thing at Bethel, and Bethel was the location where Jeroboam was from. Dan was up there. And so Dan is not mentioned. And that's the only reason we can come up with. We're not. There's a couple of others as well. But look here in verse 1. It does mention Dan. In fact, it's the first portion. A portion for Dan. So he's one of the original members of the 12 tribes of Israel, and he is going to be able to get this land. Go back with me, if you will, to the book of Genesis, chapter 15. The Abrahamic covenant, in fact, all the covenants are key to understanding how these lands that God has promised to give the Jewish people are going to be divided unto them. And so as we go back to the covenants that God made, these are all unconditional covenants. The Abrahamic covenant, I'm looking at it here in Genesis chapter 15, which is key. This is what is called a blood covenant. And what happens is the two peoples making the covenant together are going to cut some

heifer, a goat, and a ram of 3 years of age, and a turtle dove, and a young pigeon. And they're supposed to cut the animals. They cut the heifer, the goat, and the ram. They don't cut asunder the dove or the young pigeon, but they lay these pieces of the halves of each of these animals. They put two birds on either side, and then when they were supposed to walk through them. Well, if you read the text, verse 12 says, "And when the sun was going down, a deep sleep fell upon Abram, and lo, a horror of great darkness fell upon him." So the Lord put him to sleep, and then he walks between. Verse 17, "It came to pass that when the sun went down and it was dark, behold, a smoking furnace and a burning flame, a lamp, rather, that passed between these pieces." That's the Lord. He's saying, "Abraham, you can't do it. You can't keep it. But I will. I'm the one responsible for keeping this covenant." Makes it an unconditional covenant. The Lord can't break his promise, and Abraham had no part in the covenant except the recipient of it. Here, he starts now then to give out some of the passages that deal with the true biblical borders of Israel. There are 38 passages in the scripture. Relax, I'm not going through all 38 of them in this session. I'll just touch base with a couple. Look at verse 18. "And in the same day the Lord made a covenant with Abram, saying, unto thy seed have I given this land." And then he starts to describe it, "from the river of Egypt unto the great river and the river Euphrates," etc., etc. Back over in chapter 12, where he initiated the covenant, he tells them, look at verse 7, "And the Lord appeared unto Abram and said, unto thy seed will I give this land." Now look, folks, really the Abrahamic covenant is a guarantee that there will be a nation forever. When you go over to Isaiah 66, the Lord says, "I will create new heavens, new earth, and they will be forever, as will be the nation of the Jewish people." Forever. So the Abrahamic covenant is focused on the nation. But you can't be a nation unless you have a piece of real estate. So that's why included in the Abrahamic covenant is something about the land. Now he talks about, go back to chapter 15, verse 18, and he says, "Unto thy seed have I given the land from the river of Egypt." Now many tell me that this is talking about the Wadi in Egypt. A Wadi is a dry riverbed that is flooded with waters during the rainy season. But I think it's probably talking about the Nile River. I'm not going to argue with you. They're all in the same area. And so it starts there, and then notice it mentions up to the Euphrates River. Well, the Euphrates River comes basically out of Russia, down through Turkey, goes through Syria, comes through Iraq, Kuwait, and then into the Persian Gulf. The Tigris River comes out of the same area, and they join forces just below Iraq before it goes into the Persian Gulf. And so what he's talking about is the land that starts with the Nile River in Egypt, extending north through the Sinai, extending all the way up through all of Israel, through all of Lebanon, because the Euphrates River is at the northern end of Lebanon. And then you start down the Euphrates River during a southeastern move, and that includes all of Syria, all of Jordan, three-quarters of Iraq, all of Kuwait, and three-quarters of Saudi Arabia. Do you hear what I just said? God has promised to give the Jewish people 10 times what they have today. Half of Egypt, all of the Sinai, all of Israel, all of Lebanon, all of Syria, all of Jordan, three-quarters of Iraq, all of Kuwait, three-quarters of Saudi Arabia. That's what God's promised to give the Jewish people. The father of Bashar Assad, the president of Syria today, said when he was still alive, he was president of Syria, Hafez al-Assad was his name, and he said the problem in the Middle East is that these Jews believe the Bible. Well, that's the smartest thing he ever said. They do believe the Bible, and the God of the Bible is going to be faithful in his promise and give them all of that land. Now maybe you start to come to an understanding of what the problem is in the Middle East. There's a tenet in Islam which is referring to any piece of real estate that has ever been under control of the Islamic peoples. It

0: says that that piece of real estate then is in the house of Islam. And if the piece of real estate is in the house of Islam, nobody can ever live on it. It's to be controlled by the Islamic leaders. Well, Israel has come back to a piece of real estate that includes the third most sacred piece of property in all of the Islamic world. Mecca, number one, Medina, number two, they're all in Saudi Arabia. Jerusalem is number three. Howbeit, the word Jerusalem is never used in the Quran. It's number three. And they never had a political leader that ruled and reigned from Jerusalem. Only the tradition, and many Islamic scholars say it didn't happen that Muhammad got on his horse Barak and went into the seventh heaven. And many scholars say that did not happen. I'm talking about Islamic scholars. So that's up for debate. But in essence, what is being unfolded here, I forgot where I was going. Thank you very much. I circled around chasing a rabbit, and I was trying to keep circling, and I couldn't get around the corner. Anyway, don't get old. It's not worth what they tell you it's supposed to be. This conflict that's going on is because these people know this land. They want Jerusalem. Why? Because that's the location of the Garden of Eden. They want all of this land, and now the Jews, and now because the Islamic peoples have controlled all this land, it's in the house of Islam. Nobody can touch it. But you look at the Jewish people, what's happening there? They are prospering in the land. Prospering in the land. The roses blossoming in the desert. More foodstuffs in Europe come from Israel than any other location in the world. The flowers that are exported around the world from Israel, they're prospering. That's in the face of Allah. They've got to do something. But this land is promised by God. He's 10 times. Now, this only comes into effect in the millennial kingdom when he comes back. Because the land covenant, go to Deuteronomy chapter 30, says. See what it says. Deuteronomy chapter 30. In chapter 28, we know that the Jews are dispersed to the four corners of the earth because of their disobedience. They will receive the curses. They could have been. Look at chapter 28 just for a second. If they had been obedient, what would the Lord have done? Verse 13. And the Lord shall make thee the head and not the tail. They would have been the head had they been obedient. They were disobedient, dispersed to the four corners of the earth, a proverb in the minds of the people, to death, fear of their own life. That's 28 and 29. You get to chapter 30, and we're going to see now the land covenant. And again, I remind you, my King James Scofield Bible says the Palestinian covenant. That is a terrible statement to make. It's not the Palestinian covenant. It is the land covenant. And it says here, look, verse 2. And they shall return unto the Lord, thy God, and shall obey his voice according to all that I have commanded thee this day, thou and thy children, and all with thine heart and with all thy soul, that then the Lord thy God will turn thy captivity and have compassion upon thee and will return and gather thee from all the nations. They were dispersed to Egypt the first time in Genesis, dispersed to Babylon there in 2 Chronicles chapter 36, and then the third time, 70 A.D., dispersed to the four corners of the earth. I will bring you out of all the nations, wherever the Lord thy God hath scattered thee. Verse 5, and the Lord thy God will bring thee into the land which thy fathers possessed, and thou shalt possess it, and he will do thee good and multiply thee above thy fathers. And the Lord thy God will circumcise thy heart and the heart of thy seed to love the Lord thy God with all thy heart and with all thy soul, that thou mayest live. And the Lord thy God will put all of these curses upon thine enemies and them that hate thee, which persecuted thee. The Lord is going to give this piece of real estate. He confirms the Abrahamic covenant. He gives them a land covenant. When you come back to me, when I become your God, when you become my people, when I circumcise your heart, I am going to give you this land. This is an absolute. This is the second time I make this statement to you. Go over to the Davidic covenant, 2 Samuel chapter 7. This is the fourth of the covenants. He's talking about the land. He's dealing with the land. He's going to give them Jerusalem. 2 Samuel chapter 7. the Davidic covenant, verse 10. Moreover, I will appoint a place for my people Israel and will plant them that they may dwell in a place of their own and move no more. Throughout the Word of God, there are only three dispersions, three times. First time to Egypt, second time to Babylon, third time to the nations of the world. There's not. You can study from Genesis 1:1 to Revelation 22:21. There's not another time when the Jews are put out of the land. Thus, there are three aliyahs. Three, and the word aliyah in Hebrew means literally to go up to Jerusalem. And the Jewish men, three times for the three pilgrim feasts, Passover, Pentecost, and Feast of Tabernacles, were to go up to Jerusalem three times a year. But that word now is applicable for immigrating, coming back into the land from where you are and wherever you may be. You can be standing atop Mount Hermon, which is 9,300 feet high. City of Jerusalem, the Temple Mount, is 2,700 feet above sea level. You can be standing 9,300 feet above sea level, and if you made the statement, let's go up to Jerusalem, that's a spiritual experience, always going up to Jerusalem. But remember, it will be lifted up when the Lord comes back to change it. He's going to give them this piece of real estate called Jerusalem. He's going to establish a kingdom, verse 12, and I will establish his kingdom. The first installment is King Solomon who builds the temple. It's your kingdom, King David, but your son, your lineage, is going to receive this forever. Verse 13, he shall build a house for my name, and I will establish the throne of his kingdom forever. Verse 16, and thy house and thy kingdom shall be established forever, and thy throne shall be established forever. The city of Jerusalem. So they get the land, they get the city of Jerusalem, which is the center of the earth, Ezekiel 5:5, and it is theirs. All of these covenants fulfilled in the kingdom. The new covenant, basically, Jeremiah 31:31, which is given not to the church, but to Israel and Judah. That new covenant is the combination of the previous three covenants coming to pass, the fulfillment of those covenants. That's the new covenant. I change your heart. I live in you. You live under me. You are my people, chosen, having some problems, being disciplined, but now you're back in the fold. I give you a new covenant, and that new covenant is an everlasting covenant. It can't be done away with. It's forever. The nation of Israel is forever. That's the reason for the new heavens and the new earth. And this is where the land is given to them. They see it in the millennial kingdom, but in that new earth, they have the same piece of real estate. That piece of real estate. Oh, there will be people living in other nations of the world. The Bible tells us in Revelation chapter 21, in the new Jerusalem, the gates are open so the kings of the earth can bring their nations and visit. And so there will be others. In fact, it says over in the book of Zechariah, chapter 14, that you're going to have to celebrate the Feast of Tabernacles. You don't have to do it forever. And if you don't come to Jerusalem, I'm not going to give you any rain. So you better get up to Jerusalem on Feast of Tabernacles and celebrate with me. That's going to be a theocracy, so they'll be coming. But it's just the fact that indeed these celebrations are going to go on forever. Wow. And so this is a part of the whole context of the land and what he's giving them. Well, let me conclude by going, go back to Ezekiel just a moment. I want to tell you, in one of the next sessions, and I got to quit right here, but in one of the next sessions, let me see where it is. Jim in Lancaster, next June, is going to teach the four major trends. Now, that doesn't sound exciting. That doesn't sound, why in the world would I come to hear four major trends? Well, first of all, my book is focused on the four major trends, sound the trumpets, and what's going on. Secondly, it's in the Word of God and it's worth studying. And thirdly, it is the major focus of all Bible prophecy. We studied it without me telling you that was it. The book of Ezekiel from chapter 34 through chapter 48 would be the four major trends. Now, Jim is going to go much more in depth. He has some unbelievable video footage he's going to show you of these four major trends evident in our world today. What I mean by four major trends, as you study Bible prophecy, every page of Bible prophecy, all 66 books of the Bible have Bible prophecy. 17 Old Testament books are prophetic. the book of Revelation and the New Testament, prophetic, but all of them have Bible prophecy. When you study them, you'll see there are four major trends. Remember, we looked at the dry bones prophecy there in Ezekiel chapter 37, verses 1 to 11. The bones coming together, the flesh on the bones, the breath of life being breathed into them. That was an apocalyptic phrase. And then we saw in verse 11 that the bones are the whole house of Israel. That's the first trend. Aliyah of the Jewish people. Jewish people coming back to the land. The most significant indicator that we're living in the days of the return of Christ. Now, some of us may die before he shouts for us to go. We're living in the days. Why? The Jews are in the land. That's unbelievable. Every world leader who's ever come to Israel on an anniversary of significance has said, it's miraculous. Prophecy has been fulfilled. Prime Minister Netanyahu met with Vladimir Putin in Moscow, Russia. And he said, Mr. President, I must report Ezekiel 37 has been fulfilled. They're in the land, Aliyah. That's the first trend. And all of Bible prophecy focuses on that. I mean, it feeds into that thought. And then we talked about the alignment of the nations. That's Ezekiel chapter 38. That's the second major trend. The nations coming together to destroy the Jewish people. And this trend, the alignment of the nations, being fed by all the prophetic passages in God's word. Some of those prophecies we've talked about have already been fulfilled, which gives us a basis upon which then we can be assured that all the other prophecies yet to be fulfilled will be fulfilled in absolute detail like the previous ones. My point being, the alignment of the nations is very important in our understanding. And what do we see? We see all these nations aligning, getting ready to come to Israel. The third trend, the major trend, is anticipation for peace. Over there in verse 8 of chapter 38 and verse 11, it talks about the Jewish people dwelling safely in the land. When we look at the Antichrist, the number one thing he does is establish a peace, albeit a short-lived, temporary, pseudo-peace. But the Jewish people so believe it, they accept him as their Messiah. A Gentile is accepted by the Jewish people as Messiah. Many people said, well, why do the Jews accept a Gentile? 2 Thessalonians chapter 2, verses 8 to 12. Those who've rejected the love of the truth that they might be saved, God shall send them a strong delusion so that they believe the lie, lest they shall be damned. Those people accept a Gentile as the Messiah because they're blinded. They're blinded of their own hard-headedness, stiff necks, hard hearts. But that's going to be a period of peace, the first 3.5 years of the tribulation period. What does every world leader want to accomplish? Peace in the Middle East. Peace in the Middle East. And so that's the third major trend, anticipation for peace. Notice how I alliterate Aliyah of the Jewish people coming into the land, alignment of the nations, anticipation for peace, and arrangements for the temple. Other than the fact that the Jews are in the land, the most significant indicator. Why? And it's the first DVD I ever did. And it's the one that Jimmy did after 20 years to revise it, to make it up to date. Nobody has it in the world. I would suggest you get a copy of it. I'm teaching on the Temple Mount. People are not allowed to take a camera. God gracious, it was a God thing as we went on to the Temple Mount so I could teach right in front of the spot. They don't allow you to teach up there. God did it. Glory to God. I got up there. That is in my, the third trend is arrangements for the temple. And in my opinion, the arrangements for the temple, what's going on, what we've shown you today, what we've talked about, is key to understanding we're in the day. Because for 2,000 years they tried to do it. Nobody's been successful. They are at the point of making it happen. And that arrangements for the temple, those are the four major trends. Next June, Jimmy goes into them in great depth with a lot of footage to help you see what's going on. But I've taught you this, and you got it by osmosis. I didn't tell you that's what it was. You've got it. Now you can go out. We're living in the day. All these things. You got a worldview now based upon a biblical, prophetic bit of information. And that's thrilling to me. Father, thank you for these precious people who've hungered to learn, who've come many, many, many miles, who have put aside businesses, ministries, family, other duties, to study your word, to learn of your plan. These are precious, precious, special people. Dear Lord, you have been honored. Your word has been honored. Me and our team, we've been blessed. And thank you so much, Lord, for laying it out really pretty plain and simple for us to understand. When we spend a few moments, when we come away from the mundane things of the world, when we gather in a lovely location, when we have a relationship and a fellowship, and then to open your book and see your plan, help what we know now to conform us to your image as we eagerly await your Son's return. And almost hear you, Father. I can almost see you walking towards Jesus. I can almost see it on your lips. Son, go get your bride. I can almost hear it. Those wedding bells are starting to ring. I'm looking forward to it. Even so, come, Lord Jesus. In thy precious name we pray with thanksgiving. Amen. I want you to say one word and then we'll depart. When the early church got finished studying the Word of God, they would look at each other and shout one word, Maranatha, which means Jesus is coming quickly. I'm going to count to three. We'll shout Maranatha, and you would be dismissed on three. One, two, three. Maranatha! God bless you.
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4: As I travel around the country, there are so many people who are discouraged. 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
2: Welcome to our program. I'm John Ankerberg, and today I've invited a very special guest, Dr. Erwin Lutzer, senior pastor of Moody Memorial Church in Chicago, Illinois, to be our guest. The reason I wanted Erwin to come is because I've talked with a lot of you in the 50 states here in our country and even folks overseas. And as you look at the future, you're discouraged. You see things that are going wrong here in America, and you feel helpless. You do not feel like you can do anything about it, and you are caught right in the middle of it. And you want to know, why should we be encouraged? How can we serve God with joy when our society is disintegrating around us? And Erwin, I believe, has a special word of encouragement from God's Word to us, and that's why I've invited him to come. Now, Erwin, you have talked about the fact that in our culture that you see five cultural trends that you're saying that are irreversible unless God steps in. Give us a summary of where we are at, and then quickly we want to get to the good news of what God promises us in the midst of this turmoil.
4: You're absolutely right, John. We should always keep in mind that Jesus knows exactly where we are at. And after we take a good look at some of the trends that you talked about, we'll quickly summarize those. We will get to those unshakable pillars. Number one is economic decline. I don't have to say anything about that. Everybody knows that we're borrowing our way into oblivion. Number two is moral decline. You see this everywhere. You know, last time we talked about same-sex marriage, but let me say also that the impurity of television and the internet, I could say so much about that. People need to understand that their hearts are being lured away into sin. This is huge. And then, of course, educational breakdown. You know, here in the United States, our schools are really indoctrination centers. And even in our universities, students sometimes say that they don't have the opportunity to reveal the fact that they are a Christian without being penalized in some way. Imagine that in America. Prejudicial rulings. By that I mean we can't expect the courts to defend us anymore. The line between the separation of church and state that was supposed to protect us is now being turned on its head and interpreted differently, and you find that freedom of religion is being marginalized and it is being legalized, that is to say, there are legal rulings that go against us. And then the privileged position of Islam. What I mean by that is that in America you can criticize any group, but actually the Muslims, if I might say this, Islam, is in a privileged position. And once again, I want to say for the many of you who are watching, who are Muslims, we're so glad that you are watching this show and we hope that you continue to. We're not talking about all Muslims, but there is a great trend here in America to submit to Islam. And we have what I call self-censorship. In other words, legally, we can still be critical of Islam when it deserves being critical about, but the problem is nobody wants to go there. The long-term implications of this are huge. Now, John, that's the negative part, and we could say so much more about it. But I know you want to get to the hope, and that's exactly where we want to land today.
2: And I think, Erwin, tell us again a little bit about Christians in church history that have not enjoyed freedom of religion, and yet they have still lived faithfully for God.
4: You know, when you look throughout the history of the church, one of the great benefits of studying church history is you realize that there is nothing that we are going through that other saints before us have also faced. And thankfully, many of them have confronted their society and have done so successfully. They have run the race. You think, for example, of martyrdom. It's scattered all throughout the pages of church history. And that's the ultimate example of people being faithful whether they have freedom of religion or not. You know the story of Polycarp there in Smyrna, how he was burned in the early centuries, and yet he became an encouragement. Well, Stephen in the New Testament, there was no freedom of religion, and yet people were faithful. Now, exactly what that means for the church, maybe we'll have an opportunity to talk about that in more detail. But what I'd like to do is to simply go through these pillars, John. Is that all right?
2: What are these pillars, by the way? We talk about pillars, but why have you used the illustration of pillars?
4: Well, you know, when you're going through an earthquake, when you're going through a tsunami, what do? You're trying to find something to hang on to that is unshakable. And we have something that is unshakable. We have God's Word, and we have the encouragement of God's Word. So no matter where you are at today, as our listeners have joined us, there is going to be something here for them.
2: All right, the first pillar that you have brought out is that God still reigns. Why is that important for us to hang on to?
4: Well, when you stop to think of it, Paul, even in Romans, says that those who reign in government are the ministers of God. They are God's deacons. I think that's the word that is used in the New Testament. And he was writing this at a time when Nero was ruling. Now, he certainly, if you know anything about history, he was not a friend to Christians. What that does, John, is it energizes us. It makes us realize that we are here by divine appointment. God has raised up the rulers that we have, and we need to accept them and to work with them. And the Bible says, pray for them. And in our case here in America, we can help try to shape policy and all those things. But at the same time, we know that we are here and that we are still under God's hands. And so sometimes God gives a nation a ruler that is better than it deserves. For example, in the Old Testament, there's the story of Josiah. He was a righteous ruler. He tried to reverse the trend of his country, but it didn't work because there was too much iniquity. But he was a good ruler. Sometimes God gives a nation a ruler that they don't deserve because he is so evil. I mean, let's face it, you know, Russia didn't deserve Stalin and Germany didn't deserve Hitler. And yet even there, Christians were faithful in the midst of those kinds of situations, persecution and even death. And then, of course, there are times when God gives a nation exactly what they deserve. And there are many illustrations throughout history, but biblically, I think the best explanation is when King Saul was wanted by the people. You remember God says to Samuel, he says, they have rejected me and they want a king, and so I'll give them the king. That's exactly what they deserved. And Saul didn't turn out to be the best of kings, if you know a little bit about history. So what that means is it generates faith within our hearts. I'm always reminded of the words that are attributed to Luther, that even the devil is God's devil. So I say to all who are listening today, no matter who your ruler is, whether you live in a democracy or a dictatorship, you are where you are by divine appointment. So be encouraged.
2: Yeah, we've got folks in 200 nations that are watching you talk today, and so they have different situations. I think the strongest illustration that God still reigns is Jesus when he's on trial before Pilate. What did he tell Pilate?
4: I love this, John. It's been a blessing to me many times. He said to Pilate, you would have no authority at all against me unless it were given to you from above. That ruler in your country, no matter who he is or she, that ruler, they could not rule. God gives them every single breath, were it not that God gave them that authority from above. So we have every right to be encouraged. The first pillar is that God still reigns. Do we have time for a second?
2: We do.
4: The second is that the church is still precious. You know, on our last program, we began by emphasizing 1 Peter, where Peter said to the people, you are a chosen race, a holy priesthood, that you should show forth the excellencies of him who called you out of darkness into his marvelous light. Keep in mind, the Bible says that the very hair of our head is numbered. And as I pointed out last time, I believe that America is under God's judgment because we have turned our backs on him. But despite that, God never turns his back on the church. In fact, Paul says, if God be for us, who can be against us? So I don't care where you are today, what country, what situation. If you're on God's side, you are on the winning side. And if you know Christ as Savior, you are very precious to God.
2: All right, we're going to take a break. When we come back, I want to ask an important question. Is that if God still reigns and we're on the winning side, what if we get mowed down? What if we die from persecution? What if we become martyrs? What if the legal society is used against us or the laws are used against us? What if we are marginalized? It doesn't seem like God's still reigning, and it doesn't seem like we're precious to him if that's happening to us. I want you to answer that question when we come back from our break. So stick with us. We'll be right back.

0: All right, we're back. We're talking with Dr. Erwin Lutzer, who is the senior minister of Moody Memorial Church in Chicago, Illinois. He's a theologian. He's written best-selling books, best-selling author. And Erwin, people are listening to you and saying, listen, as Christians, we're being marginalized. We might be persecuted at work because of our stance. Our schools are putting our students down. So how can you say God still reigns and we are a chosen people, we're a royal priesthood, we're precious to God?
1: You know, one of the themes that runs throughout the entire Bible is this, that we don't have to win in this world in order to win in the next. And you know, speaking about persecution, we need to go back to the book of Acts and take a page from that book where it says that they rejoiced that they could suffer persecution for His name. Imagine the love that they had for Jesus, that they could accept persecution and rejoice over it. When I was in East Germany at a time when communism was still very important and still having a great deal of influence, the person said that the reason that the church was so diminished is because people had to reject the church in order to get a job. Now, I can appreciate that, John, but there are some things in life that are even more important than having a job or living, and that is being willing to die for Christ and to give all that we possibly can to Him. You know, I love to tell the story about a girl. True story, by the way, because it was investigated. During the time in China, during the Boxer Rebellion, there were some people who came to a church, or I should say a Christian school, and they told the students that we are going to put a mat in front of the door. And on that mat is going to be a cross. If you step on the cross when you come out, that means you despise it, you reject it, you can live. If you walk around the cross in honor of it, we'll shoot you. Well, according to the story that I read, the first 8 students stepped on the cross and they were allowed to live. Number 9 was a girl who prayed that she would have the grace and power to do what she knew she should. And she walked around the cross in honor of it, and she was shot. And all the other students in the school followed her example. Now, the question we have to ask is this, was she a winner or a loser? Well, it depends on how you view it. If you look at it from the standpoint of this world, most assuredly she was a loser. She lost her life. But we as Christians believe in another world. And like I frequently say, time is short and eternity is long. And we have this little sliver of existence, this little opportunity to prove our love for Christ. And how could we prove our love for Christ more than living in a society where Christianity is being marginalized, Jesus is often being made fun of, and where Christians are spoken against? This is a marvelous opportunity.
0: I want to put a verse on the table here to get into our Western mentality for Europe and for America, okay? The Apostle Peter wrote to a persecuted group of Christians that were being hunted down and killed, people that were being marginalized, people that were feeling the pains at work, and even their children were killed, all right? And this is what he told those Christians. Yeah, you're a chosen race, a royal priesthood, a holy nation, a people for God's own possession, and here's the reason. So that while all these things are happening, you may proclaim the excellencies of Him who has called you out of darkness. If we're going into a world of turmoil, God still has given us a clear mission. We are to proclaim Him even in these times of calamity, even in the times of a downturn economically. All of these things that might happen to us, Christians are still to proclaim the excellencies of the one who has saved us.
1: In fact, Christians should be doing it exactly because times are so dark. And you know, the way in which we do that is both by our lives and our witness. You know, sometimes people ask me, what is more important, that I should live the Christian life or speak the Christian life? That's something like asking the question, which wing on a plane is most important, the right or the left? The fact is that both are needed. But John, something else has to happen. We as Christians have to get out of our comfort zones, and we need to see the broken world. We need to go down the streets of our cities where there is poverty and crime and brokenness. And what we need to do is to be there and to begin ministries that actually influence people where they are at. That's part of being the wonderful excellencies of the gospel on display. It is our involvement in people's lives. And I would say to the many people who are watching us today, if you're a believer in Jesus, where would Jesus go if he lived in your house? What street would he go down? Who would he talk to? Because after all, we do represent him, which is, of course, our privilege. And so that's actually another pillar, John. First of all, we had God still reigns. The church is still precious. Our mission is still clear. And by the way, part of this, since you referred to 1 Peter, is 1 Peter chapter 3, where he said, "Be ready always to give an answer to all those who ask of the hope that is within you, and do it with meekness and fear." And John, I've known you for many years. Your program is basically dedicated to that verse. What you're trying to do is to help believers give an answer of the hope that is within them, and in the process, of course, speak to many who are perhaps investigating Christianity, that they might see that all of the good arguments are really on our side. And it is our privilege to be able to share that with people, that there is hope even in the midst of the darkest hopelessness.
0: We have a great illustration, even in our generation, in China, of what's happened with the church. Explain that.
1: Well, you know, when Chairman Mao gave his famous speech in 1949 in Tiananmen Square, all mission organizations agreed that there were perhaps 500,000 Christians in China. After that, of course, persecutions began and many pastors were killed. It looked as if Christianity was being stamped out, which is exactly what Mao wanted to do. Today, John, what we have in China is, estimates vary. Some people say 30 million Christians, some 50 million Christians. How did that happen? No television, no radio, not a lot of Christian literature. It was one believer telling another believer about Christ. And as persecution drove the Christians throughout China, the gospel went throughout China. And that's the good news. You know, I love to tell that story about Montana, evidently a true story, where there were some miners who found gold in about 1850. And they were so tired, some of their number had died. They said, "We found all this gold in the river. Let's make a vow that we will not tell anyone where the gold is. And then we'll go to town, we'll regroup, we'll come back and get it all for ourselves." 10 days later, when they went to get their gold, 50 of the people in the town followed them. And they said, "How do you know we found gold? I mean, you know, did you tell? The townspeople said, "No. We know that you found gold because of the smile that was on your faces." And what we need today, John, in the midst of a nation that's lost its way, in the midst of despair, is tens of thousands of Christians who live knowing that they have found gold, and they're inviting others to find it also.
0: You've got a letter from a fella in Africa that kind of summarizes what we should be like.
1: Evidently, this was a letter that was written by a young martyr. He writes, "I'm part of the Fellowship of the Unashamed. The die has been cast. I've stepped over the line. The decision has been made. I'm a disciple of Jesus Christ. I won't look back, let up, slow down, back away, or be still. My past is redeemed. My present makes sense. My future is secure. I'm finished and done with low living, sight walking, smooth knees, colorless dreams, tamed vision, worldly talking, cheap giving, and dwarfed goals. My faith is set, my gate is fast, my goal is heaven, my road is narrow, my way is rough, my companions are few, my guide is reliable, my mission is clear. I won't give up, shut up, let up until I have stayed up, stirred up, prayed up for the cause of Jesus Christ. I must go till he comes, give till I drop, preach till everyone knows, work till he stops me, and when he comes for his own, He will have no trouble recognizing me because my banner will have been clear. God help us to live that way. You know, perhaps you're saying today, this kind of a declaration is one that you cannot make because you don't know Jesus Christ personally and the energy and the joy that He brings to our lives. So let me simply say this. If you believe that when Jesus Christ died on the cross, He did all that ever will be necessary for you to stand in God's presence, and then, of course, He was raised again, if you believe that that is true and you receive it for yourself, you will be redeemed, you will be saved. And when that happens, the blessed Holy Spirit of God comes to live within you so that you become a new creature. And then you can say along with the rest of us and even along with this martyr that Jesus Christ is first. After all, He is the only Savior of the world.
0: That's a great, great word. Next week, we're going to talk about where do you turn when you find yourself in a tight place? Can you really trust God when you're going through tough times economically, physically, relationally? And what about when you've turned your back on God and you've sinned big time and you're the cause of most of your problems? Will God hear you and help you? And can you trust Him then? Folks, this is a very important topic, and I hope that you'll join us next week.
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3: Extreme weather evolution? 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They were shocked at how fast evolution happens. 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No, it's not. 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That's nothing new. It's not evolution.
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0: Every believer is a living letter that's written by the hand of God. So what's written on your pages? Peace in the middle of chaos? Grace under pressure? A gift of quiet strength? Today on Insight for Living, Chuck Swindoll concludes his teaching series titled Steadfast Christianity. In this message, Chuck points to the final words from Paul to the Christians in Thessalonica. Paul reminded these young believers that they are living letters of Christ, read by everyone around them. The same is true for you and me. Chuck titled his message, Your Distinguishing Mark.
1: Colossians 3:15, and let the peace of Christ, circle the word, rule in your hearts, to which indeed you were called in one body, and be thankful. Now look back at the word you circled. Let the peace of Christ rule in your hearts. This is the only time in all the New Testament where the original word translated rule appears. The only time. Spoken only once and never again. You know what it means? It means to act as umpire. Can you imagine the impact of a life that's at peace with himself or herself? I'll tell you, it would be revolutionary if the only thing we displayed throughout our week coming up would be peace. We'd have people asking us all kinds of things about how we've done it. Someone has said peace is that calm of mind that is not ruffled by adversity, overclouded by a remorseful conscience, or disturbed by fear. May the peace of Christ himself, 2 Thessalonians 3:16, continually grant you peace in every circumstance. Now, the next is the Lord's presence. When his living letter is on display, he is displaying his presence. Verse 16 concludes, "The Lord be with you all." Paul was from southern Tarsus, and he would say that, "The Lord be with you all." He has in mind every single believer who would read the letter then or in the centuries to come. Every Christian, every Christian is to remember the Lord's presence is there. That's what gives you peace. Remember, it's the Lord himself. I think it's, how shall I say this? I think it is one of the distinctive marks of the believer to have this sense of surrounding presence in circumstances that no one else can sustain. I've been in hospital rooms this week looking into the face of a man I loved dearly, only 56 years old, had open heart surgery, and I saw peace. I was in another hospital room where there had been the premature birth of a tiny little sweet baby. And I looked into the face of a mother and of a young mother who had just had the child. And I've seen the face of the father today, and I've seen the presence of God. I've seen an absence of panic. I've talked to people over the phone who were choking back the tears because of what had recently occurred in their life. I won't take the time to explain it or describe it, but it would be enough to shock some of you. And I heard coming through their voices, the presence of God, the peace of God. Psalm 139, I'd like you to listen to what the Lord says to you regarding his presence. O Lord, you have examined my heart, and you know everything about me. You know when I sit down or stand. When far away, you know my every thought. You chart the path ahead of me, and you tell me where to stop and rest. Every moment, you know where I am. You know what I'm going to say even before I say it. You precede and follow me, and you place your hand of blessing on my head. This is too glorious, too wonderful to believe. I can never be lost to your Spirit. I can never get away from my God. If I go up to heaven, you are there. If I go down to the place of the dead, you are there. If I ride the morning winds to the farthest oceans, even there, your hand will guide me. Your strength will support me. If I try to hide in the darkness, the night becomes light around me. Darkness and light are alike to you. You made all the delicate inner parts of my body, and you knit them together in my mother's womb. Thank you for making me so wonderfully complex. It is amazing to think about. Your workmanship is marvelous, and how well I know it. You were there while I was being formed in utter seclusion within my mother. You saw me before I was born and scheduled each day of my life before I began to breathe. Every day was recorded in your book. How precious it is, Lord, to realize that you are thinking about me constantly. I cannot even count how many times a day your thoughts turn towards me. And when I waken in the morning, you are still thinking of me. Isn't that great? When I awaken in the morning, you are where you were when I went to sleep. Why? Because your presence surrounds me. That is not said of any other living creature but the living letter, the Christian. That's why you can have this kind of peace. That's why you can impact your world. That's why people sit up and take notice when a Christian steps on the scene, knowing who he or she is. He never leaves. He never forsakes. He who dwells in the secret place of the Most High will abide where? Under the shadow of the Almighty. That's our spot. And he never stops thinking about you and me. Amazing. Did you need to hear that today? Has it been a while since you have felt that close? Has that psalm made you feel? It happened to me when I heard it. I thought, oh, I can just feel his arms around me. I thought I was on my own yesterday, and I find out he was there all the time. I have those same thoughts you have. I hear bad news just like you hear bad news. And I hear criticism like you hear criticism. And people coming at you from all different sides. And you say, Lord, where are you? And that psalm says, I have never left, never moved. Why? Does that mean much? The Lord be with you all. Let's move on before I super irrigate. Look at verse 17. I, Paul, write this greeting. This is my favorite part. I, Paul, write this greeting with mine own hand. He's using an amanuensis, which is a two-bit name for a secretary. He's been using a secretary all through this letter. And he says, give me that pen. Well, maybe not exactly like that. May I have the pen, please? And so he takes the pen out of the hand of the amanuensis, and he writes, I, Paul, write this greeting with mine own hand, and this is a distinguishing mark. In every letter, this is the way I write. Arndt and Gingrich, lexicographers, say this is the mark of genuineness. That's what he's saying. See, all these other phony balonies walking around with letters saying, this is a letter from Paul. Paul wrote this. You people need to know what Paul is saying about this. And all they had to do was say, wait a minute. No. That letter doesn't have Paul's mark. That's not his writing. That's forgery. Paul says, when you read my letter and you see the way I've signed it and closed off this letter, you know that is authentic. Now, I'm going to say more about that in a minute because I think we've all got a mark. If we're living letters, then we have the mark of the Lord Jesus. And that gets very exciting when you think about what that means. So before I get on that, let me point out one more. The grace of our Lord Jesus Christ be with you all. The Lord's grace. That's one more of those characteristics. He's talked about grace a lot. I think Paul has taken up the pen and written these last two verses that appear in our Bibles, and I'm not surprised he would mention his traveling companion, grace. People have the idea that if they met up with Paul, they'd meet a rather stern, strong-minded Jew who spoke for Christ and lived and died a martyr's death. I think you'd meet the most gracious, seasoned saint, aside from the Lord Jesus, that's ever been produced by Christ. I think you'd meet a man easy to live with. You'd meet grace personified. And if I have one major prayer for us in our future as a church, it is that our future will be marked by grace and not law, not tablets of stone, not a legal rigidity that requires people to measure up to our particular 2x4 standard. Not that they're to live as they please, but that they live as Christ is pleased for them to live. I often think of the words of Reinhold Niebuhr, you may be able to compel people to maintain certain minimum standards by stressing duty, but the highest moral and spiritual achievements depend not upon a push, but a pull. People must be charmed into righteousness. I've never read of anybody being whipped into righteousness. Never. I've never read a testimony that said, I lost a fist fight with Frank and I wanted to know his Lord because he beat me up. Or, I was made to look like a fool because of Margaret, and as a result, I'm

there. People must be charmed into righteousness. Now, you and I know that the purpose of a passage like this is not simply to satisfy our intellectual curiosity. We're not here just to go over Greek words and find out the tenses of verbs and to locate the theology found here and marked there. No, the purpose of this is to apply it. If we are living letters, and we are, if we're salt and light, and we are, if others are to see our good works and glorify our Father, and they are, then the whole purpose is to see how this living letter part applies to living. So it has to start with the question, who am I? Do you know who you are? You can never represent the one you follow if you don't know who you are. There are no multiple births in God's family. They're never twins, even. There are certainly not identical twins. You know, even in a large crusade where people flood onto the field of a stadium by the thousands to give their hearts to Christ, you know how all of them are saved? One by one, because each one is an individual. Who are you? What is your individual uniqueness? May I use it? What is your distinguishing mark as a letter of Christ? Corinthians says we're members of the body. Ephesians says we have various gifts. Thessalonians mentions this distinguishing mark in the letter. Let's look at Ephesians to give it an idea of what you might be. Look at Ephesians chapter 4. Look at verse 11 and verse 12, okay? Ephesians 4:11. Christ, who has ascended into heaven and has given his Spirit, Christ gave some as apostles. He gave some as prophets. He gave some as evangelists. Some of you are evangelists. It's not a reference to Billy Graham, though we respect him as an evangelist. He's just one among thousands in God's family that happen to have the gift of evangelism. You have the gift of evangelism? Some of you do, and I have to tell you, because I don't have that gift, I times envy people with that gift. I mean, they'll speak to folks about Christ, and the lost person sits up, listens, and before you know it, he's born into God's family. Some men in ministry I know have the gift, and they can stand before a crowd, present the gospel, and people just come like crazy. That's a gift. It's a wonderful gift. But it's only one. That may not be your gift. Now the next one, pastors and teachers, I perk up like a Doberman when I hear that, because that's my gift. That's what God has made me. That's my distinguishing mark. What's yours? It doesn't say all of it here, but it might be helping behind the scenes. It could be showing mercy to people in need. Some of you have that wonderful gift of compassion. It could be counseling. That's one of the gifts, at least implied in the Scriptures. It could be organizational gifts. Some of you come upon that which is chaotic, and you have the ability to bring order. It's wonderful to see people with organizational gifts bring order out of chaos. Happens to be one of my wife's gifts. One of the gifts of my wife. I said that the wrong way, didn't I? I have only one wife, and she has, among the other gifts, the gift of organization. And it's amazing how she can take a chaotic situation and turn it into order. She thinks orderly. I mean, the socks are alphabetized. I put the gray with the black one time, and I'm still limping as a result of that. It's not true. It is not true. She has that gift. Some of you have the gift of giving. And giving 40% of your salary means nothing. 50%, 60%, 80%. That's just a delight for you to do it. That's your gift. Some of you are given to prayer and you're people of faith. And you never know what it is to doubt God as you simply go to Him and God, amazingly it seems, brings it to pass exactly as you asked. That's your mark. Paul's was writing letters. Aren't you glad he exercised his gift? Can you imagine the Bible jumping from the book of Acts back to the little letters of Peter and James and Jude and Revelation and missing Romans and Corinthians and Galatians and Ephesians? His

0: mark is in that book.
1: What's your mark? What can you contribute? You can contribute the exercising of your mark, your gift. You can teach. You can serve. You can minister. You can evangelize. You can write music. You can counsel. You can write letters. You can pray. You can name it. That's what you can do to contribute to the cause. Now, how do you maintain it? I've got about 60 seconds left, so find 2 Corinthians chapter 9 really fast. 2 Corinthians chapter 8. Let's do it there. We've lost 10 seconds, so get with it. 2 Corinthians chapter 8. I'll give you four words on how you can maintain your mark in this fast-moving world. 8 of 2 Corinthians chapter 8, verse 5, referring to the people of Macedonia who gave and gave and gave outside the ability that you would expect from them. They first gave themselves to the Lord. The word is personally. How do you maintain your mark? Personally. I don't maintain my mark through my wife. She doesn't maintain her mark through me. You don't maintain your mark through your pastor. You maintain your mark personally. It's your contribution to the body. That's what gives it value. I mean, can you think of a Picasso with the word Smith at the bottom? I mean, it would have no value at all. It's got to have the guy's name. It's got to have the mark. Your personal touch. I'm running out of time. Chapter 9. Look over at chapter 9, verse 6. Second word, bountifully. Now this I say, he who sows sparingly shall reap. Sparingly he who sows, there's the word, bountifully shall reap. Bountifully. If I had the time, I'd develop this context, but I don't. Yeah, he's talking about giving, giving bountifully. And that would be an application, not only money, but time and effort and energy and skill and art and whatever. Third, verse 7, let each one do just as he's purposed in his heart, not grudgingly or under compulsion. God loves a cheerful giver. Cheerfully is the third word. Think of the value of cheer in the exercise of a gift. Can you imagine if I came to the pulpit and said, well, let's all open our Bibles. This won't last long. There's not a lot here for you, but I've been depressed about this for 2 or 3 days. I mean, I can hardly sleep Saturday night. I'm so excited about being in this place and giving the gift. That's my contribution to the body, and it's the most thrilling part of my conscious life, is doing what I'm called to do, and the same I want for you. It's a cheerful thing. That's why I meet up with pastors and they look whipped and beaten. You know, they have what I call the pastoral slump. Usually one shoulder is a little higher than the other. Heard about a gal, I don't have time, but I'm going to tell you. Heard about a gal that was in a grocery store line and she was moving through and a fellow behind her, you know, very distinguished looking. She turned and looked at him and she said, are you a minister? He said, no, I've just been sick. I've just been sick. Give me a break, Jake. Why do we have to look sick? Because we're dedicated. The last word is broadly, verse 9. He scatters abroad, he gives to the poor, his righteousness abides forever. It's crazy to drop all those on you, but I can't develop them. Personally, bountifully, cheerfully, broadly, let it out. Get at it. Do the thing called ministry and watch God work. I tell you, when he finds a letter that's got his mark, he makes it authentic. It's wonderful. I'd like us to bow for a few moments just to think about this, okay? Some of you need to turn your life over to Christ. Let's just face the music, face the facts. You played around with it. You're no more a letter for Christ than the man in the moon. You've learned the language, you've run with Christian people, you maybe even joined a church, but you're not a Christian unless you know Christ. Christian is a follower, a disciple of the person of Christ. Take that step right now. You know, a simple prayer. Lord, I'm lost. I need you. I don't have you as my God and my Savior. And I'm tired of living a lie. I need cleansing. I need hope. I need a purpose. I need to be authentic instead of a fake. Now, Christians, you pray right now. You, for all you know, you're sitting right next to a person who doesn't even know the Lord, may look distinguished and be warm and gracious, but may not know the Lord. Pray for the person who's on your right and on your left. Lord, today has been a great day. It isn't even near over, but it's been such a marvelous thing to be together, to think your thoughts, to log time in, on this earth. It's amazing to think what the psalmist has said, even the days of our lives are recorded in your book before there was even one of them. How glorious is your history, and we are privileged to be a part of it. Some need peace. Some need a reminder of your presence. Some need to know their distinguishing mark, and all of us need to be exercising them. Encourage us with what we have learned, and more importantly, with how we apply the truth of this wonderful book. In the name of Jesus, who gave us this letter and has written his name on our lives. His name we pray. Amen.
2: 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I'm Bill Meyer. Chuck Swindoll begins an encouraging series called Esther, A Woman of Strength and Dignity, Monday on Insight for Living. 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
3: The first four books of the New Testament each tell a different story about Jesus. These Gospels were written with a different audience in mind. But what were they attempting to communicate, and to whom?

0: This is the question and answer program with Dr. J. Vernon McGee, a ministry of the Through the Bible Radio Network. Before we continue our second of the four-part series, Why Four Gospels, let's hear from a listener in Huntington, West Virginia, who has two questions for us. The first is, do you think that Job 41, Isaiah 27:1, and Revelation 12:7 are references to the devil?
1: I'm, of course, not going to be able to read all of Isaiah or all of Job. I'll answer it like this by saying, no, I do not think that in any one of these do we have a reference to the devil. Job is talking about the Leviathan, God's creation, and I don't think that we have that much of an emphasis as you have seen. I think that probably the best thing I should do is to read one verse from each one of these, and then that would bring other listeners right up to date what we're talking about. It says, canst thou draw out Leviathan with a hook, or his tongue with a cord which thou lettest down? He's talking about the monsters of the deep, the whale, and apparently there have been some big ones out there that probably may be a little bigger than we know anything about today that are in the ocean, in the oceans of the world. And he's talking about that. He's not talking about Satan at all. I don't think that you could bring that even into the picture. I must then turn to the 27th chapter, verse 1 of Isaiah. In that day the Lord with his sore and great and strong sword shall punish Leviathan, the piercing serpent, even Leviathan, that crooked serpent, and he shall slay the dragon that's in the sea. So I think that we're talking about sea monsters, and we're not talking about Satan here at all. Now, your reference, of course, in the 12th chapter of the book of Revelation, definitely it refers to Satan because it says that it does. There was war in heaven. And Michael and his angels fought against the dragon, and the dragon fought and his angels. And it's clear there that we're talking about Satan. And he's given the name of the dragon. That's one of the many names that are given to Satan.
0: The second question by the same listener is, since Jesus fulfilled the law, wouldn't it be scriptural to say that Jesus fulfilled the Sabbath rest, as indicated in Matthew 11:28?
1: And I must say that you're entirely accurate in that. But if you want to further develop this line of thinking, go over to the 4th chapter of the Epistle to the Hebrews, and you'll find an entire chapter that's given over to this Sabbatic rest. And we read here, and I'm just going to lift out one or two verses for you. Verse 8 of chapter 4 of Hebrews, for if Jesus had given them rest, then would he not afterward had spoken of another day. There remaineth therefore rest to the people of God, for he that entered into his rest, he also hath ceased from his own works as God did from his. So you see the very definite analogies made between the Sabbath in the Old Testament and the rest of redemption that we have in Christ today, that we cease from works and rest in Christ. And I recommend that you make a study of that.
0: Now let's get to Dr. McGee's four-part series on Why Four Gospels.
1: And last time we attempted to answer the big question, the major question, why four Gospels? There remains just one thing, and that is to prove it, to try to show it from the Gospels, and to answer some of these other questions that relate to this major question. Now, all you have to do is to walk down the streets of a great, throbbing metropolis in our country, and you'll find all four groups that I've mentioned. The religious man is among us today. And if all you have is a religion, not Christ, you're lost. If all you have is a religion and don't have Christ, Well, you'll never be satisfied, that's for sure. And you'll never be saved. He is the Savior. And then there is the strong man. He's among us today. Most of them young executives. Every one of them is sure of himself. They're on the way up. They do not think they need a Savior. They want strength in every department. Now, you may be that strong man, and you're saying, "Preacher, you're not talking to me. I have what I want. I have a bank account. I have a fine family, and I don't need Christ." And I say to you, you do. You don't rule the world. The Roman did, and he needed Christ. And then there's the thinking man today, and many of them trying to find out the origin of life. Dr. Mortimer, he suggested the big question, and he asked it, "What was here when there was nothing?" Now, if you can tell us what was here when there was nothing, then you're prepared to begin to tell us about the origin of not only life, but the origin of the universe. And you may be a man that think you've got all the answers you need. You have a high IQ. You're going to think your way through life. And I have news for you. You're not going to think your way through life. The Greek put up a civilization that was intellectual, and it came tumbling down. It has no answer, and it stands in ruins today. Then there's the wretched man that we talked about last. He's in our midst today. He may even have a few dollars in his pocket, because we saw that there was out there in the Orient, there is untold wealth, and right beside of it, poverty, and neither one of them have the answer. And it's the Lord Jesus who spoke to that group and said, "The Son of Man came not to be ministered unto, but to minister, give his life a ransom for many." Now, I hope you see your need of him today. If you do, I'm here to tell you that he can meet your need, whatever it is. And most of all, he can save your soul. God had you in mind when he gave mankind a written record. He prepared one of the four Gospels specifically for you. I don't know which one you fit in, but whichever you do, it'll meet your need. Now, I'm going to turn to Matthew and see if Matthew was written for the religious man. Several years ago, right here in Southern California, one of the most brutal crimes of the century, and that was the mass murders that the news media has labeled a Sharon Tate case. It's one of the most shocking and sensational crimes in this age of crime. A group of young people, some barely out of their teens, even girls, participated. It was a cold-blooded, wholesale slaying from what looks like a passionless and senseless orgy of blood. This, I think, is the final product of a society that boasts of its new freedom and its new morality and its abandonment of the Judeo-Christian ethic, as they've called it. And it's gone so far as to say that we should welcome into our society and our homes the homosexual, that he's just a nice guy after all. He's just a gay person. I never seen one of them yet that looked gay. They look very sad to me. We've dumped the Judeo-Christian ethic today, and this is what happens when depraved human nature is free to do its thing. The antediluvians, way back near the beginning, engaged in great wickedness, evil corruption, viciousness, vileness, and violence. And Paul lists a catalog of things that would characterize the coming generation. Among them is this. He says, "The day is coming, they'll be without natural affection, truce breakers, false accusers, incontinent, fierce, despisers of those that are good." And very frankly, that's a picture of our contemporary culture today. We have come to the time of truce breakers, and certainly false accusers are abroad. Now, it does look like we've arrived. The most offensive and disgusting factor to me is that the leader of this group of degenerates called himself Jesus Christ. The blasphemous assumption reveals that he was a religious leader operating a depraved and disgusting religion. And there are many like that abroad in our land today. In another area of our culture, a current magazine reports that a writer and producer of off-Broadway films has turned out a smashing hit, and a hard-boiled newspaper reporter in New York, after he had seen it, wrote this: "It's vicious and vile, the most offensive picture I've ever seen. The producer of that picture says that this one is tame compared to the next one he'll produce. He says it will truly be vile and offensive, and it will also be blasphemous because he's going to portray Jesus Christ." Now, there are two factors I think emerge right now in our contemporary culture. One is that the Lord Jesus Christ is still a controversial person. 1900 years ago, he asked his disciples the question, "Who do men say that I, the Son of Man, am?" They answered that people thought he was John the Baptist, Jeremiah, Elijah, one of the prophets. But they all came short. The world outside didn't have the answer, and it doesn't have the answer today, yet they're still talking about him. Then the second factor is the filth, depravity, corruption, degeneracy, and sex have become a religion again. And that's not new, because all of the pagan religions of the past were based on sex. The female principle in the deities of pagan religions is well known. Religion has always been the greatest curse of mankind. If you doubt that, look at India today. It's got religion. Look at Africa today. Africa has religion. And the very interesting thing is that the United States of America is filled with religion. But religion has been a curse to mankind. And religion always deals with externalities. It deals with rituals, with liturgy, with forms, with rules, with regulations, with ceremonies, with laws, with ordinances, with rites, with orgies and incantations. After all, God gave one religion. That's the Mosaic system. And Christianity is a person, as we've already indicated, and you either have that person or you don't have him. And to have Christ is salvation. That's not religion. However, God did give a religion, the Mosaic system, and he gave it to the nation Israel. And this nation represented religion in the day that Christ came to the earth, and Jerusalem was the religious center of the world. There are four major divisions of the human family, and each gospel is slanted in the direction of the one of these segments. The Gospel of Matthew is written primarily to the nation Israel, and therefore to the religious man. You need a background of the Old Testament to understand Matthew. Matthew is like a swinging door. It swings back into the Old Testament, gathering up more Old Testament prophecies than any other gospel. And it swings into the New Testament farther than any other ones, since only in the Gospel of Matthew is the church mentioned. It was written by an ex-tax gatherer to meet the need of his countrymen. As a tax gatherer, Matthew had a great need, although he was a rich man. When Matthew wrote about himself, he had very little to say. And as Jesus passed forth from there, he saw a man named Matthew sitting at the tax office, and he saith unto him, "Follow me." And he arose and followed him. That's Matthew 9:9. And that's all Matthew has to say. But Mark and Luke tell us that Matthew made our Lord a great feast in his house, invited in all of his friends for dinner. Apparently he was a wealthy man. Matthew tells us particularly nothing about himself because he is presenting another, the Lord Jesus. Now, the Gospel of Matthew was originally written in the Hebrew language. It's the only New Testament book that was written in Hebrew. How do we know this? Well, Papias, one of the early church fathers, bishop in Asia Minor, who lived toward the end of the first century and into the second, turned to Christ under the preaching of Philip and Bartholomew. He's the one who tells us that the Gospel of Matthew was written in Hebrew. And this is what he said. Matthew wrote the oracles of the Lord in the Hebrew tongue, and everyone interpret them as he was able. Eusebius, historian of the third century, wrote, Matthew, having in the first instant delivered his gospel to his countrymen in their own language, afterwards, when he was about to leave them and extend his apostolic mission elsewhere, filled up or completed his written gospel for the use of those whom he was leaving behind as a compensation for his absence. And it is interesting to see that Irenaeus and Origen confirm this also. There were church fathers in whom we have great confidence, and then Jerome, who came along much later, but lived in Palestine, and is considered, I think, the most learned of the Latin fathers. He made this statement, Matthew, the publican called Levi, who composed the gospel in the Hebrew tongue for the special use of those Jews who had believed in Christ and no longer followed the shadow of the law after the revelation of the substance of the gospel. Now, these are indeed remarkable statements, and I've taken time to give them to you to let you know how much the gospel of Matthew was slanted toward Israel. I underscore the fact that Hebrew is the language that the Jew would have accepted, and he wouldn't have accepted any other. You'll recall that when Paul was arrested in Jerusalem, the mob was ready to stone him to death, but he was rescued. Then he stood on the stairs, and while the mob still milled about, ready to take him, and he began to speak to them in the Hebrew tongue. And he quieted them down just as the Lord had quieted the waves on the Sea of Galilee. And they listened to him. And after all, that's the language of religion. You remember what the Lord Jesus said to the woman at the well. He said, salvation is of the Jews. That's John 4:22. And Dr. Kurtz, the great German historian, has written, Judaism prepared salvation for mankind, and heathenism prepared mankind for salvation. Also, Dr. Gregory writes, the world religion has been delivered to them. Isn't it amazing that though the other religions of the world are slanted to a particular group of people, the gospel given to a small group in that day is a gospel that's for all mankind? They were to go into all the world and preach the gospel. That's something that ought to cause the critic to think twice. Now, God had prepared these people over the long haul. 2,000 years before Christ came, there was a man living down in Ur of the Chaldees in idolatry, for the whole world had gone into idolatry. And God called this man, Abram, and said, in effect, leave this and come to a land which I'll show you. And God made certain covenants with that man. He promised him a land. He promised him a nation. He promised that he'd be a blessing to the nations of the world, because after the flood and the Tower of Babel, he had to bid goodbye to the human family. But he said to them, I'll be back because I'm going to prepare salvation for this world. And so he prepared the descendants of Abraham, drew them aside from the stream of humanity, segregated them, put them in a place where he could school them and train them, and then scattered them throughout the world for a purpose. There is purpose in what our God does. You can be sure of that. Three dispersions are predicted in the Bible. Also, it predicts that they would be regathered three times. Up to today, all three dispersions have taken place, but only two regatherings. I disagree with those who say that the present nation of Israel is the third regathering. You haven't read the Old Testament. if you come to that conclusion, my beloved, because those prophecies concerning that third regathering have not been fulfilled. The first dispersion took place at the time of Jacob and his family. 70 people went down to Egypt with Jacob. When they came out, they numbered probably 1.5 million. Jacob went down to Egypt at God's direction, and there in the brickyards, God forged in the fires of slavery these people into a nation. Then he took them out into the wilderness, and there he gave them the Mosaic system, a religion. He kept them in that wilderness 40 years to train them and give them the experience of the 40 years with the law. Then at the end of it, Moses wrote Deuteronomy. Deuteronomy is not a repetition of the law, but it's the interpretation of the law with 40 years experience. And God gave to them for the ancient world a doctrinal statement, which most theologians say is the greatest doctrinal statement in the Old Testament. Hear, O Israel, the Lord our God is one Lord. Deuteronomy 6:4. Or let me translate it a little differently. Jehovah our Elohim, our plural God, our triune God, is one Jehovah. God was saying through the Hebrew people to a world of polytheists, thou shalt have no other gods before me. And these people bore that witness. Now they had an influence. When Homer was writing about the gods upon Mount Olympus and the wars at Troy, David, the sweet psalmist of Israel, was singing praises to God. It's recognized today that they so influenced the Greeks that many intelligent Greeks repudiated the gods on Mount Olympus and became monotheistic. Socrates wrote that way, and Plato wrote that way. Out yonder in the Far East, there arose after the Babylonian captivity Zoroastrianism, modern Parsiism, and out of the ancient world they testified to the oneness of God. Where did they get it? They got it from Israel. Hear, O Israel, Jehovah, our triune God, is one Jehovah. Then Israel went into Babylonian captivity because they did turn to idolatry in spite of what God had said. For 70 years they were down yonder in the land of Babylon. Then by the decree of Cyrus, king of Persia, Israel returned to their own land. During this period, Jesus was born. Our Lord said after his rejection, behold, your house is left unto you desolate. Matthew 23:38. There shall not be left here one stone upon another that shall not be thrown down. Matthew 24:2. When, his disciples asked, he said, when you shall see Jerusalem compassed with armies. And in A.D. 70, Titus the Roman came and surrounded that city. He breached the wall and his hordes marched in. Never has there been a slaughter that compared to that. As a result, these people were scattered throughout the world, and they took the synagogue with them to every corner of the empire. That synagogue became the springboard by which Paul and the other apostles preached the gospel in the cities of the Roman Empire. Invariably, they were thrown out of the synagogues, so they took the gospel to the Gentiles. And friends, the gospel of Matthew is particularly slanted to them. And as we're going to see next time, the gospel of Matthew presents a king. And the reason that you have the virgin birth of Jesus in Matthew in his genealogy is because he's a king, and that's very important.
0: We hope that you're finding this series enlightening. If you'd like more information on this topic of why four gospels, then we suggest that you get Dr. McGee's booklet by that title, or consider getting his four-part sermon series on four CDs. We continue Dr. McGee's 5-year study through the whole Word of God on the Through the Bible radio program, heard each and every weekday on this station. 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

0: Walking through Genesis chapter 5 feels like visiting a graveyard, name after name, life after life. Each record ends the same way, with the phrase, "And he died." You know, it's a sober reminder of what happened when sin entered the human family. God created man in his own likeness, but after the fall, Adam passed on a fallen likeness to every generation that followed. Death became the great certainty of life. But right in the middle of this dark chapter, God places a bright beam of hope. One name breaks the pattern. One life doesn't end the same way. Verse 24 says, "And Enoch walked with God, and he was not, for God took him." I'm Steve Schwetz, welcoming you aboard the Sunday sermon on Through the Bible. In Dr. McGee's message, "The Man Who Never Died," we're going to meet Enoch, a man who lived in close fellowship with God and was taken without ever experiencing death. As we examine his life, we'll discover what it means to live by faith in a dying world. Let's pray as we begin. Father, would you open our eyes to your truth and then give us ears to hear your word. Teach us, Lord, how to live in fellowship with you. In Jesus' name we pray. Amen. Here's the Sunday sermon on Through the Bible with Dr. J. Vernon McGee.
1: I'd like to read in your hearing these few verses from the fifth chapter of Genesis, and I begin now at verse 20. "And all the days of Jared were 962 years, and he died. And Enoch lived 65 years and begat Methuselah. And Enoch walked with God after he begat Methuselah 300 years and begat sons and daughters. And all the days of Enoch were 365 years. And Enoch walked with God, and he was not, for God took him." Genesis 5, from which this passage is taken, is one of the most disappointing, discouraging, doleful, dark, and dull chapters of the Bible. However, it opens on a bright note, on a very bright and high note. "This is the book of the generations of Adam. In the day that God created man, in the likeness of God made he him. Male and female created he them, and blessed them, and called their name Adam in the day when they were created." That's a very high note. But something happened. A great catastrophe took place. That's recorded back in the third chapter of the book of Genesis. And Adam, through disobedience, doubt that led to disobedience, he plunged his entire progeny and his offspring into sin. So that from that moment on, all have a fallen nature. And you find that Adam lived 130 years, and he begat a son in his own likeness. And that's a likeness that is a fallen likeness. No longer a son of God, now alienated from God, a man that ran from God, and God had to come and get him. God had to clothe him in order that he might stand in his presence. And from that moment on, that is the thing that has happened to the human family. Now that's clearly evident today. In this day in which you and I are living, we are, for instance, right now, seeing the rise of what is known as the new morality. It is actually an old morality. It's as old as the Garden of Eden. It's a doubting of God, the throwing off of all revelation, and that now we are going to get rid of all Bible ethics, and man now is out on his own doing something entirely different. They call that the new morality. It's not new at all. It's as old as the human family is. That's what they've been doing. Well, that all is an evidence that the Word of God is accurate when it says that when man fell, It was total depravity. And it's coming out again in this day in which we live. There's a bit of a storm blowing through the world this morning. And that bit of a storm is the result of what Adam did in the Garden of Eden. He has an offspring in this world today, and that offspring are in rebellion against God. That's the picture of the human family. Now, the very final evidence of it is this: in Adam, all die. And now you follow the sons of Adam in chapter 5, and it goes something like this. And all the days that Adam lived were 930 years, and he died. And all the days of Seth were 912 years, and he died. Verse 11, and all the days of Enos were 905 years, and he died. That's the story of man. It's like a walk through a cemetery. And frankly, friends, God's not dead, but man is. He's not dead to the world. He's not dead to himself. He's not dead to sin, but he's dead to God today. That's the picture of man. And he died. By man came death. And this chapter gives the lie to the lie of Satan. And he was a liar from the beginning. He said to Eve, "Ye shall not surely die." He's a liar. They've been dying ever since. "Ye shall not surely die." Now, there's one shaft of light in this morbid mausoleum that we have here. And Enoch walked with God, and he was not, for God took him. This man didn't die. And a question arises, well, what in the world happened to Enoch? Well, we're told he was not. God took him. What does it mean? Well, the writer to the Hebrews says, by faith Enoch was translated so that he should not see death. He was not, for God translated him. And that word translate is metatithemi. Tithemi means to place. And meta means over. It means to place over. And it actually means to place over death. He went over death, not through it at all. Let me give you the word of another, and it's the finest word I've ever read on this. It's Dr. B.H. Carroll, who was one of the greatest theologians of the Southern Baptist Church years ago. Listen to this. God translated him. This is an old Latin word, an irregular verb, and it simply means carried over or carried across. God carried him across. Across what? Across death. Death is the river that divides the world from the world to come, and here was a man that never did go through that river at all. When he got there, God carried him across. God transferred him, translated him. God picked him up and carried him over and put him on the other shore. And walking along here in time and communing with God by faith, in an instance, he was communing with God by sight in another world. Faith, oh precious faith. Faith had turned to sight and hope had turned to fruition in a single moment. The life of faith was thus crowned by entrance into the life of perfect fellowship above. "And they shall walk with me in white," Revelation 3, 3 and 4. What a wonderful explanation that is. He's one of two men, that is Enoch, who did not die. Elijah is the other one. God put down, I think, in Genesis, certain great principles. Someone has said that all truth is germane in Genesis. It's the seed plot of the Bible. And what you have in the rest of the Scripture is the bud opening up into the flower and further explanation given. But actually, friends, the book of Genesis contains just about every great truth that you have in the Word of God. Now, in Enoch, there is here something that's quite wonderful. he is a picture and a representative of another group of people that are yet not to die. They're in the church. Whether they're living today, I do not know. But one of these days, we are told that the Lord will take out of this world his church. He'll take those that have died for 1,900 years, and that's the larger company, but there will be a group of people alive, believers at that time, who will not go through the river of death. They'll go over the river of death just as Enoch did. Will you listen to the Word of God? Our Lord Jesus introduced it first in the 14th chapter, but notice what Paul says in 1 Corinthians 15:51. Behold, I show you a mystery. We shall not all sleep. That is, that this body will not die. We shall not all die, the body. But we shall all be changed in a moment, in the twinkling of an eye at the last trump. For the trumpet shall sound, and the dead shall be raised incorruptible, and we shall be changed. The we, those that are alive at that time, just as Enoch was. Again, he gives further light on it in 1 Thessalonians 4, verse 15, for this we say unto you by the word of the Lord. This is something he got directly. That we which are alive and remain unto the coming of the Lord shall not go before them that are asleep. For the Lord himself shall descend from heaven, a shout, the voice of the archangel, the trump of God, and the dead in Christ shall rise first. Now note, then we which are alive and remain shall be caught up together with them in the clouds to meet the Lord in the air, and so shall we ever be with the Lord. Now that is the great New Testament truth that we call today the rapture of the church. Now, to me, this is no longer academic. I can say to you today, there was a time when I believed it, but it was just academic. But it's become, in the past few months, a very precious truth to me. I had told the Lord, and I begged him, I pled with him, not to let me die of cancer. I don't know whether he'll hear my prayer or not, but I do know this, that I sure would like for him to come. It'd be a wonderful thing if he would come. And this is a great truth to me today. I want you to notice something else. Enoch was taken out before the judgment of the flood. And my friend, the church will be taken out before the judgment of the great tribulation period. You can be sure of one thing. When God puts down a pattern, he always trims along that line. He never departs from it. And so we have the picture given to us here. Now, what I've just said is spectacular. It is sensational. Will you listen to me carefully now, because what I'm going to say is strange coming from me. I'm known as a fundamentalist that leans backwards and emphasizes prophecy. There is another facet of truth. It's not spectacular, but it's special, and it's more important for us this morning than the rapture. You say, what could it be? Will you listen? And Enoch walked with God after he begat Methuselah, 300 years, and he begat sons and daughters. He walked with God, we're told, after he begat Methuselah. And I read here in verse 21, and Enoch lived 65 years and begat Methuselah. And after that, he walked with God. I do not know what the first 65 years of this man Enoch was. I take it that he was pretty far from God. I take it he was not redeemed. I take it that he was like the rest of that generation that was then marching to the flood. But when that little boy was born, Methuselah, we always think of him being an old man with whiskers that you walked on and a walking cane. But you ever stop to think he was one time a little baby in a crib, and that's the first time that Enoch saw him. Was not an old man, but a little bitty fella, a baby in a crib. And when he looked down and saw that baby, that turned him to God. My friend, sometimes God puts a baby in your family just for that purpose. And if a baby won't bring you to God, nothing else will. The preacher just well stay home. Enoch looked down in the little crib, and that was Methuselah. And he said, I got to bring that little fella up right. My life is not right. I know this line I'm in is a line where men have known God. And I'm going to worship God. And so from that moment on, it says he walked with God. Only two men in the Bible, it's said of them, they walked with God. On the next page is Noah. These are the generations of Noah. Noah was a just man and perfect in his generations, and Noah walked with God. Evil day, too. Genesis 6 and 9, he walked with God. And Enoch walked with God, I assume. However, there are others in the Scripture, but it's not mention of them. Now, what is involved in this phrase of walking with God? What is the reference? What are the implications? What does it mean to walk with God? This is important. I'd like to suggest this morning several. First of all, walking with God implies agreement. There must be agreement with God. Amos, in his prophecy in chapter 3, verse 3, asks a question that's an axiom of Scripture. It's an axiom like any that's in geometry. Can two walk together except they be agreed? Can they? They cannot. They have to walk in harmony. They have to walk in agreement. Now, he lived in a day of hostility to God, a day that was hastening to the flood, a day when men were in rebellion against God. And it was a picture of that day. It's a picture of today. It's a picture of the human family. David speaks of it in Psalm 14, verse 2. The Lord looked down from heaven upon the children of man to see if there was any that did understand and seek God. They're all gone aside. They are all together become filthy. There is none that doeth good, no, not one. Now, God says that. I didn't say it, and God means every word of it. There's not a man on top side of this

was walking in agreement with God. Now, don't get the notion that God had changed his mind and he decided, well, it looks pretty bad down there. No one wants to walk with me. I think I'll go down and walk with Enoch and agree with him. You can be sure of one thing, that God hadn't changed, but Enoch had. God hadn't changed from the days of Abel. You remember, we saw that Abel, he came to an altar, right? Outside of the Garden of Eden. That was that altar. And he brought a little lamb, because that little lamb recognized two things. It recognized his condition as a sinner, and it recognized the character of God, that God was holy. And there must be a payment, there must be a penalty for sin. And he brought a little lamb. He offered that little lamb by faith. And that's the way he came. That, my friend, is the way that Enoch came. He did it by faith. By faith, Enoch. Enoch walked with God. And that walk originated, it had its beginning at an altar where he agreed with God that he was a sinner and a sacrifice was needed, that there must be a Lamb of God to take away the sin of the world. It must begin there. God won't begin with any man any other place than the cross of Christ. He said he won't. God said to his own people, O house of Jacob, come ye, and let us walk in the light of the Lord. And they were far from God. God says that. He's not going to walk with you in sin. He won't walk with you unless you begin where he begins. He had to walk in newness of life. He had to come to that place that speaks of the one who later on said, I'm the way, the truth, and the life. No man cometh to the Father but by me. There has to, first of all, be agreement if you walk with God. You have to begin where he begins. Then the second is nourishment. The word walk here in the Hebrew is an interesting word, and I spent some time yesterday looking at it. One of the facets of the meaning of it, it means to walk up and down. In fact, when it's brought over in the New Testament, it's peripateo. Peripatetic is our English word. In fact, there was a school of philosophy in Greece. It's Aristotle's school of philosophy. It's known as the peripatetic school. And it wasn't because of his peculiar teaching. It was because of the way in which he taught. Aristotle is said to have walked up and down in teaching. And as he walked up and down, his school got the name of peripatetic. That's the same word. Walking with God means to walk up and down. And will you follow me very carefully now? Actually, it means to live with God. By faith, Enoch was translated so that he should not see death. He was not found, for God had translated. Before his translation, he had this testimony that he pleased God. For without faith, it's impossible to please him. For he that cometh to God must believe that he is, that is a rewarder of them that diligently seek him. Now, this man walked with God by faith, we're told. And faith, we're also told, cometh by hearing, and hearing by the word of God. Enoch walked by faith, and he walked by the word of God. What God told him, when God said Abel had to bring a sacrifice to that altar to recognize he's a sinner, and Enoch, you'll have to begin there. You have to go back to the exit of the Garden of Eden, and that's your entrance to life. And he went back there and began, and from that moment on, he walked with God. He's walking in the light now of the Word of God. John puts it to believers like this, and he puts it very plainly. 1 John 1:6-7, if we say that we have fellowship with him and walk in darkness,
We lie.

0: and do not the truth. But if we walk in the light as he is in the light, we have fellowship one with another. And the blood of Jesus Christ, God's Son, keeps on cleansing us from all sin. In other words, when you walk in the light of the Word of God, you see yourself as you really are. And then you find that the blood of Christ will cleanse you so you can continue on to walk with Him. Now, the light is the Word of God. Psalm 119, 105, Thy Word is a lamp unto my feet, a light unto my path. If you're going to walk, you walk in the light of the book. Psalm 119, 130, The entrance of thy words giveth light. Now hear me very carefully. There is a movement today, another movement, and believe me, this is the day, friends, when we've got every kind of religious gimmick that's imaginable that's appearing on the scene. There's a movement today that strives to be spiritual and superior without regard for the Word of God. The Word of God causes divisions, they say. And the talk goes like this when they meet together. I have met with the group one time. Here is the way the leader began. Now he says, we want to meet together here in fellowship. And we'll not read the Word of God. We just want to meet about the person of Christ and think about Him and not regard the Word of God at all. What's wrong with that? It sounds so plausible and sounds so good that we don't want to have divisions. And here we've all met from different groups and we have our peculiar viewpoints. Now let's leave the book aside and we'll not read it. We'll just meet about the person of Christ. My friend, how do you meet about the person of Christ without His Word? The Lord Jesus said this in His day, Mark 7:9, full well ye reject the commandment of God that ye may keep your own tradition. And a very fine British writer has said this, division and disunity among Christians is not the ultimate sin. Rather, the ultimate sin is the obscuring of God's truth by the accumulation of man-made traditions and its distortion by human opinions. That's what causes the trouble. Not the Word of God, it's the human element. And the human element is always in there. Humans meet together. But what do you do with the words of our Lord? He that heareth my word and believeth on him that sent me. How can you meet about his person and not meet about his word? If ye love me, keep my commandments. How are you going to meet about his person without his word? You can't do it. It reminds me of a little game I played several years ago. When we lost our first child, a family that was in the neighborhood of the church in Pasadena was deserted by the father. And one of the most precious little families I've ever seen. Three of the most precious children, and we took one of them, the middle child, about 3 years old or 4 years old. And one night I'd built a fire in the fireplace and was sitting there with the little one, and the door, the front door, just came open for no reason in the world. It just came open, and I could see she was frightened a little, and in order not to frighten her more, I got up and went to the door, and I said, oh, it's you, Mr. Foo-Foo. Come right on in. And so I invited Mr. Foo-Foo in, and she just stood up there bug-eyed as she looked around, and I had him sit down, and I talked with him. And then Mr. Foo-Foo said he had to go, and then he left, and I closed the door. You know what she did the next night? She said to me, Mr. Foo-Foo's at the door. And I'm telling you, she was ready to play it. And she and I played it to the hilt. I went to the door and I opened and I said, come in, Mr. Foo-Foo. And he came in and he sat down and she talked to him. It was a good game. We played that as long as we had that little girl. My friend, Mr. Fufu never existed. There are a lot of Christians, oh, will you hear me, that are playing Mr. Fufu with Jesus. He is not a reality to them. God was a reality to Enoch. He pondered the Word of God. He listened to what God had to say, and it meant something to him. And he had fellowship with the living and true God. He was his companion. He lived with God. And it brought joy and peace to him. Joy and peace. David says, though I walk through the valley of the shadow of death, I'll fear no evil, for thou art with me. Is he with you? Enoch knew God personally. There was a growth in grace. Mary and Martha. They're the illustration of it. Mary and Martha. Actually, both of them knew Jesus. In a way, but Martha actually didn't know him, didn't know who he was, didn't know. Well, you notice. Then Martha, as soon as she heard that Jesus was coming, went and met him, but Mary sat still in the house. Then said Martha unto Jesus, Lord, if thou hadst been here, my brother had not died. And actually, this is not a rebuke, but just sorrow for her brother, and the emphasis is upon him and not upon the Lord at all. But notice what she says. But I know that even now, whatsoever thou wilt ask of God, God will give it thee. Hasn't she found out yet he is God? Well, she hadn't, but Mary had. Mary sat in the house and waited until she was called for. And she went out. And when she went out, our translation gives the impression it's the same thing. Lord, if thou hadst been here, my brother had not died. It's a little change, but it's more than that. Lord, if thou hadst been here, had not died, my brother. The emphasis is this. Oh, Lord, with you present, nothing could happen. The emphasis is upon him. She knew him as the Lord. Martha did not at first. And that's the reason they had to go through this experience, so Martha might learn also. My friend, Mary sat at Jesus' feet. Do you know Jesus today? Oh, you say, I trust him. He's my Savior. I'm convinced you can do that and not know him. Oh, you cannot know what fellowship is. You cannot know what it is to sit at his feet, and you cannot know what it is to have a devotion and a love for him. My friend, is he real to you this morning? Are you playing Mr. Fufu? In the next few months, and certainly the next few years, your faith will be tested. I guarantee you that. There is right now on the horizon these movements that are coming, and you better be dead sure Jesus Christ is real to you. Because they're coming, and it's frightening. Now I must move on. What does it mean to walk with God? It means development. This word walk has another meaning. It means not only to walk up and down, but it means to go on. It means to proceed forward. It means steady progress. And again, I think that the best that I can do is to quote, and quote from a very quaint commentator of the past who is a Scotchman. He said, Enoch did not take a turn or two with God and then leave his company, but he walked with God for hundreds of years. What a splendid walk, a walk of 300 years. It was not a run. It was not a leap, it was not a spurt, but a steady walk, walking with God. That's what it meant. He's a rewarder. The writer to the Hebrews says, he that cometh to God must believe that he is. Is he real? And that he's a rewarder of them that diligently seek him. And another translation, I think, brings out the thing the writer is actually saying, and that he ever rewards them that are seeking him. And that means a constant attitude of a passion for God. Are you seeking him? Moses said, "Show me thy glory." You want to see his glory? Philip says, "Show us the Father and it sufficeth us." Do you really want to see him? You won't unless you have a passion to want to see him. That's what Paul means when he writes to the Galatians, for instance. Now I want to turn there for just a moment. He says, "This I say then, walk in the Spirit, and ye shall not fulfill the desires of the flesh." Walk by means of the Spirit. And then he won't let that go. In verse 25 of this fifth chapter, he says, "If we live in the Spirit, let us also walk in the Spirit." And did you notice these verses I read in Ephesians? First part's doctrine, but the last part is very practical. "I therefore, the prisoner of the Lord, beseech you that ye walk worthy of the vocation wherewith ye are called." In verse 17, "This I say therefore and testify in the Lord that ye henceforth walk not as other Gentiles." You can't walk that way and walk with him. You have to make up your mind who you're going to walk with. And he keeps on developing that. You're to grieve not the Spirit if you're to walk with him. And today you're either living with a grieved or ungrieved spirit if you're a child of God. And walk in love as Christ has also loved us. And then again he says, "Walk as children of light. Walk circumspectly and be not drunk with wine, but be filled with the Holy Spirit." That's what it means to be filled with the Holy Spirit, is to walk with God. Walk with the Lord Jesus Christ. And to walk with him means a development. It means you'll grow in grace and the knowledge of him. And there will come a day in your experience that you won't need all of this argument to prove to you the Bible is true. You'll know it's true. I get rather impatient with some of the saints who've been saints 25 years, and they said, "Ooh, look what Mr. So-and-so said. Is the Bible true?" My friend, didn't you settle that years ago? And Mr. So-and-so, or Dr. So-and-so, you can be sure one thing, hasn't found out anything. The disturbance is up here in your mind of not walking with him. Then finally, and before I leave that, may I say this. There are a lot of folk today let a little rain keep them away. Now, many have legitimate reasons, but there are many today that he's not real to you. Why, my friend, if there was a football game and your alma mater was playing, you'd be there, wouldn't you? Rain or shine, because football's real to you. I've sat in the rain many a time watching a football game. And I've hunted in the rain because I love to hunt. I play golf in the rain because I'm a nut. And my friend, do you think I'm going to let a little rain keep me from worshiping my Savior? Well, I will if he's not real to me. If he's real to you today, you talk to him this morning about it. The last is this. To walk with God means a testament. This is very important, you see. It means agreement. It means nourishment. It means development. But it means testament. Paul said something to the Corinthians, and it's amazing he'd say it to them, but he did. He said, "Ye are our epistle, written in our hearts, known and read of all men, forasmuch ye are manifestly declared to be the epistle of Christ, ministered by us, written not with ink, but with the Spirit of the living God, not in tables of stone, but in fleshly tables of the heart." Well, Enoch was a witness. He was a testament. He was a Bible for that unbelieving world of that day. He was a testimony. By faith, Enoch was translated so that he did not see death. He was translated. He was not, for God took him. For he had this testimony. He had a testimony. He pleased God. And without faith, it's impossible to please him. This man walked by faith. But even more than that, there is one of the strangest texts in the Scripture that concerns this man Enoch. And it's the only other reference to him in the Bible. Jude 14 and 15, written concerning apostates, our day. And Enoch also, the seventh from Adam, prophesied of these, saying, Behold, the Lord cometh with 10,000s of his saints to execute judgment upon all, to convince all that are ungodly among them of all their ungodly deeds which they have ungodly committed, and of all their hard speeches which ungodly sinners have spoken against him. Martin Luther said that this scripture revealed that Enoch was an aggressive testimony to his generation. He bore witness to the fact that there was a coming judgment, and he didn't mind speaking out concerning it. Now, don't misunderstand me. Enoch did not give out tracts. That has its place. Don't misunderstand me. He didn't sing in the choir. That's important. And he didn't preach from the pulpit. That's important. And he didn't go as a missionary. That's important. His testimony was he pleased God because he walked by faith. Without faith, it's impossible to please him. He was known as a man of faith in his day. How are you known? Where you work? Where you live? Are you a man of faith? Do you believe God? Do you live like it? I invite you to join a minority today to march. This is a day of marching, especially for minority groups. I'm asking you to join a minority group to march today. And the marching is not to the Capitol or Washington, but it's to walk with God right where you are. And you can begin by agreeing with God, by meeting him at the cross of Christ and trusting a Savior that died for you. And you can't begin with him any other place. You'll never march with God till you come there. Peter says, there's none other name under heaven given among men whereby we must be saved. It's initiated by faith. That's the only way you can come. That's the only way you can come. I think that we should close this message like this. It's a familiar story of the little girl who went to Sunday school. When she came home, her mama said, What did you study about? She said, About a man named Enoch. She said, Well, what about him? Well, she said, It seems that Enoch walked with God. Every day, God would come by his house and say to Enoch, Let's take a walk. And Enoch would say, All right. Because he liked to walk with God. And every day they took a walk. In fact, it got so that Enoch would wait at the gate for God to come, and then they'd take a walk. And one day they took a long walk, and they got so interested in each other that finally it got late. And Enoch says, It's late. I must get back home. And God says, Enoch, you are nearer my home than you are your home. Come on home with me. I don't know how to say it better. Have you begun that walk with God? You can meet the Lord Jesus this morning at his cross. That's where you have to begin. It can become a sweet walk and become a blessed walk, a walk of peace and joy. You know anything about it today? Are you tired of your burden of sin? Under tension and pressure today, wondering about the storm blowing outside? He's not worried. He's not disturbed. And he says, If you walk with me, I'll protect you. Just put your hand of faith in his hand. That's all he asks you to do. And then let him become a reality to you. He wants to. But again, you'll have to come his way.
1: 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I'm Steve Schwartz, so grateful for your prayers and your partnership. And as we go, I pray Jude 24 and 25 over you, asking the Lord to keep you from stumbling and to present you blameless before His presence with great joy now and always. Amen.

0: Well, ride the Bible bus for 5 years and you'll be amazed at what God teaches you from His Word about what it means to believe on the Lord Jesus Christ and you will be saved. It's a blessing that keeps on going. That's what we believe at Through the Bible.
1: Mercy, one author wrote, is simply seeing a man without food and giving him food. Mercy is seeing a person begging for love and giving them love. Mercy is seeing someone lonely and giving them company. Mercy is not in feeling their need, it is in meeting their need. That's true mercy. But the world doesn't really buy this idea. In Christ's day and in our day, happiness is having people bow to our needs. The world says whenever you are in control, when you have people at your mercy, then you're happy.

0: A.W. Tozer once warned that even the devil understands theology, yet remains unchanged. That statement exposes a danger that many overlook. You can believe truth without living it. In the Sermon on the Mount, Jesus moves from what you know to how you live. He says, "Blessed are the merciful, and blessed are the pure in heart." In other words, true happiness shows up in how you treat others and how you guard your inner life. Today, Stephen Davey will challenge you to move beyond information and into transformation. Let's go.
1: He was born in 1897 in a tiny farming community in western Pennsylvania. One night as a teenager, in fact, he was 17 years of age, while walking home from his job at the tire store, he overheard a street preacher who was preaching nearby say, "If you don't know how to be saved, just call on God." Well, when he got home, he climbed into the attic where he could be alone and called out to God for salvation. 5 years after his conversion, he took his first pastorate in West Virginia. He never had any formal training, although he would become an incredible student of the Word. He would be a great teacher of Christian principles. He entered the ministry, making him about 22 years of age. After 40 years of faithful service, authoring numerous books, pastoring several churches, receiving two honorary doctorates, leading as editor a national magazine, producing countless articles with a pen laced with his own wit and a bit of sarcasm and a load of spiritual insight, he finally finished his race. His name was Iden Wilson Tozer, better known as A.W. Tozer. His books, among them The Knowledge of the Holy and The Pursuit of God, are now considered across denominational lines as Christian classics. Though loved by many, he definitely stood for the gospel. In fact, in an era where liberalism swept into mainline Protestantism in the early and mid-1900s, Tozer wrote these words, "We are not diplomats, but prophets, and our message is not a compromise, it is an ultimatum." Tozer further challenged the average American church that grew stale over time. He would write these words, "One characteristic that marks the average church today is a lack of anticipation. When Christians meet, they do not expect anything unusual to happen. Consequently, only the usual happens. And that usual is as predictable as the setting of the sun. We need today a fresh spirit of anticipation that springs out of the promises of God as we come together with childlike faith." More than anything, A.W. Tozer had the ability to challenge the believer to dig into the Word. He wrote this, "We must not select a few favorite passages to the exclusion of others. Nothing less than a whole Bible can make a whole Christian." He compared, on one occasion, the Bible to a wristwatch. And with a touch of sarcasm, he wrote, "If God gives you a watch, are you honoring him by asking him what time it is or by consulting the watch?" I recently finished reading again his little book, The Knowledge of the Holy. And for those of you who've read his books, you know that even though his most favored book centered on theology, Tozer had an unusual ability to challenge the Christian with the truth of believing theology was not enough. In fact, it was dangerous unless we lived it and obeyed it. Listen to what he once reminded an audience. He reminded them of this truth when he said, "The devil is a better theologian than any of us, yet he remains the devil." Interesting thought. On one occasion, A.W. Tozer preached through the Beatitudes. And he made the comment that if you turned these eight Beatitudes inside out, you would know exactly how the world thought. So I sort of took that challenge, which is still true 50 years after he said it, and I turned these Beatitudes inside out and paraphrase them. In verse 3, the world would say, happy are those who can say, I've got it made. Jesus Christ says, happy are those who recognize they haven't got a chance. Verse 4, the world says, happy are those who never have to cry about anything. Jesus Christ says, happy are those who never stop crying over sin. Verse 5, the world says, happy are those who know how to climb the ladder. Jesus Christ says, happy are those who voluntarily come in last. Verse 6, the world says, happy are those who stuff themselves with the things of life. Jesus Christ says, happy are those who are starving for something beyond this life. Verse 7, the world would say, blessed are those who never need help or a handout. Jesus Christ says, blessed are those who are ready, ever ready to lend a hand. And verse 8, the world would say, happy are those whose private perversion is never revealed. Jesus Christ would say, happy are those whose private purity is a daily resolution. Let's take a closer look at verse 7. Blessed are the merciful, for they shall receive mercy. Now, before we find out what Christ is saying, we need to understand what he isn't saying. Two things he is not saying that could lead you to confusion. First, Jesus Christ is not saying, if you show mercy to others, you will receive mercy from others in return. Have you found that to be true? If that were so, the most merciful man to ever walk the planet would have been given mercy by the mob. Instead, he was given a rugged cross, right? David showed mercy to King Saul twice. David could have taken the life of this cruel and vindictive, paranoid king who threw spears at him, trying to pin him to the wall, and who for years tried to hunt David down to kill him so he wouldn't take the throne of Israel, even though God had promised it to him. On one occasion, if you've studied his life, you know how in the middle of the night, while Saul and his men were sleeping in the open, David crept up and cut a piece away from Saul's cloak when he could have cut Saul's throat. David showed mercy. Saul grew more vindictive. It's possible to show mercy to people who turn their back on you, who in response reject you, treat you badly. So the Lord is not saying, if you show mercy to others, you'll have people giving you mercy in return. Secondly, Jesus is not saying, if you show mercy to other people, you will earn mercy from God. At face value, that may seem what it says, unless you study through the analogy of Scripture, comparing Scripture with Scripture. And we discover that we do not earn mercy by extending mercy. Salvation from God is not merited. However, salvation from God is received. And receiving mercy from God is our present tense experience and our future tense experience. Paul told Titus that Christ saved us according to his mercy, Titus 3 verse 5. In Ephesians chapter 2 verse 4, Paul writes that God has saved us being rich in mercy. In other words, it's impossible to be saved without the mercy of God. And salvation is unmerited. It is the gift of God. Here's what I believe is happening. This beatitude has more to do with our relationship with other people than with God. I believe you could understand the Lord to be saying this. Since you are people who have and will receive the mercy of God, prove it by showing mercy to other people. In other words, one of the distinctives of Christianity ought to be the demonstration of mercy, not only from God to us, but through us to others. Showing mercy to others is not a condition to receiving mercy from God. It is proof that we have. Showing mercy is evidence that we have received God's mercy. I think this is behind the Apostle John's text when he asked the Christian student, if anyone has material possessions and sees his brother in need, yet closes his heart against him, literally has no mercy on him. How can the love of God be in him? 1 John 3:17. We don't earn the love of God, but how can we claim to have the love of God and be unloving? How can we claim to have received the mercy of God and be unmerciful? Jesus Christ says, you want to be truly happy? Then demonstrate to others what you've received and will yet receive mercy from God. You have to understand as well that the world of Christ did not admire mercy. The Romans admired power and justice and might. The philosophers of Christ's day even called mercy, and I quote from one of them, a disease of the soul. While in India, I was moved by the masses of people who were considered untouchables, the lowest caste in this Hindu culture. Children would run after us, offering us cheap plastic necklaces for whatever change we could give them. We would drive by corners and there would be women carrying babies on their hips, begging, their lives filled with unspeakable difficulty and sorrow, and no mercy anywhere. Their religion taught them that these people had simply reincarnated as untouchable simply because of the fact they'd lived evil lives, and what they were experiencing was what they deserved. Interesting, I met a Christian woman there in India who had gone among the people in her area inviting elementary age girls from the untouchable caste to a school that she created. She dressed them in clean uniforms, and then in a public bathroom that she had scrubbed clean, sat them in tidy rows, and every day taught these girls their education. That's mercy. What would motivate anybody to give anybody mercy? The fact that we have received mercy from God. Mercy, one author wrote, is simply seeing a man without food and giving him food. Mercy is seeing a person begging for love and giving them love. Mercy is seeing someone lonely and giving them company. Mercy is not in feeling their need, it is in meeting their need. That's true mercy. But the world, you know, doesn't really buy this idea. In Christ's day and in our day, happiness is having people bow to our needs. The world says whenever you are in control, when you have people at your mercy, then you're happy. So Joseph was really living it up then, right? In Genesis 42, where his brothers came along to Egypt in need of food, and now they are bowing before this young ruler, not realizing that he is their brother they'd sold into slavery. Joseph now had them at his mercy. And he gave them mercy. That, ladies and gentlemen, is undeniable proof that God's mercy had impacted Joseph's heart long before. You want true happiness? Show mercy. You want to be truly unhappy? Don't show mercy. Be stingy with people. Let everybody know that those people down the street or across the street or in the newspaper, they're getting what they deserve. Talk like that in the living room to your children. Show no mercy. While you're at it, you might study the life of Joseph Stalin. Stalin means steal. This Russian premier, one of the most powerful men on the planet, had millions of people at his mercy, and he showed no mercy. This man of steel, though, had 7 bedrooms. Each of them would be closed at night as tightly as a safe for fear of being assassinated. He feared that those he led with his steel boot might show him the same mercy. He even employed, I read, a servant full-time to do nothing more than monitor and guard his tea bags. So terrified. There's a happy man for you. He's on top of the world. The truth is, his servant who watched over his tea bags probably enjoyed his tea more than Stalin ever did or could. Solomon put it this way, the merciful man ultimately does himself good. The cruel man only hurts himself. Proverbs 11:17. There is mercy and forgiveness, isn't there? There is mercy when you withhold what someone deserves, when you refuse to get revenge, even when that person is at your mercy and you can hurt them or humiliate them or ignore them. Mercy is the imitation then of Christ, who is merciful in his salvation. The hymn writer put it this way, you'll recognize these lyrics. By God's word, at last my sin I learned. Then I trembled at the law I'd spurned, till my guilty soul imploring turned to Calvary. And what happened? Mercy there was great. Mercy was great. And grace was free. Pardon there was multiplied to me. There my burdened soul found liberty. Where? At Calvary. The one who shows the guilty mercy reveals the truth that he has received the mercy of Christ in his past. He is experiencing it in his present. He will experience the mercy of God in his eternal future. You could say it this way, happy are the helpful. Jesus Christ goes on to deliver another upside down, backward, counterculture truth on how to find happiness. How to put away the me attitudes and discover the beatitudes. You remember the word beatitude simply means true, genuine happiness. Look at verse 8. Blessed are the pure in heart, for they shall see God. Happy are the holy. Blessed are the pure in heart. You study the scriptures and discover the fact that there is positional purity and practical purity. Positional purity is the work that God does for Christians. Practical purity is the work Christians do for God. Positional purity is really another term for justification. We are justified. We are declared pure. We are declared righteous or right by the work of God for us at salvation. Paul wrote in Romans chapter 3, 23 and 24, for all have sinned and fall short of the glory of God and are justified, declared pure before God, right with God, by grace as a gift through the redemption that is in Christ Jesus. Positional purity is the easy part, that is from our perspective, on our side of the equation, because God accomplished everything so that we could be positionally pure. Practical purity is the hard part, isn't it? He struggled with that today, and so did I. This is our responsibility. This is what we are and do for God. And you notice in this text that the emphasis is not on the hands, but the heart. Our hands are related to mercy. Our heart is related to purity. Mercy is an external activity. Purity is an internal quality. By the way, whenever the Bible talks about the heart, it is talking about the center of the personality. In the Bible, the heart is the mind, the emotions, and what? And the will. The heart refers then to what makes you who you really are. Jesus Christ said, out of the overflow of the heart, the mouth speaks. Matthew 12:34. Solomon wrote, as a man thinks in his, where? Heart, so is he. That's who he really is. That's the real him, the real her, what they're thinking in their heart. So the happy then are those who diligently and passionately desire purity in their heart, which means purity in their mind, purity in their emotions, purity in their will, purity in what they think, purity in what they decide, purity in how they allow themselves to feel. Purity is from the word katharos, which means or refers to integrity. It is akin to the Latin word castus, which gives us our English word chaste. Notice the promise in the text. Blessed are the pure in heart. Here it is. For they shall see God. The tense of that verb is future continuous tense. One author paraphrased the text to read it this way then. Happy are those who pursue purity in their mind, emotions, and will, because they will continually be seeing God for themselves. In other words, they will see like none other the hand of God at work. How? We as believers, as we walk with God and as we commune with God in the purity of our heart, see His hand in creation. We see it in creation. We see it in circumstances. We see His hand in culture. God is at work, and the pure in heart are privileged to see it. Warren Wiersbe put it this way, spiritual sight leads to spiritual insight. We see Him at work. Thoreau was once asked if he wanted to read the newspaper, and he responded that he had read one once already. I like this perspective better. John Wesley once said that he read the newspaper to see what God was doing in his world. Do you think of it that way? Do you look at it that way? Can you look at your world with that perspective? Well, the best way to see the hand of God at work in your own life and in the lives of others and in the life of your world is a heart that continually asks God, and this is the daily pursuit of purity, like David who prayed, create in me a clean heart, O God. It's another way of saying, Lord, I want to see you at work in every possible way. Blessed are those who can see with their heart. Not a bad translation. And those with pure hearts, he promises, those who passionately pursue private purity. This is in your heart. Nobody sees. Nobody knows but God. Mercy, everybody sees it. You can have an impure heart and be merciful. Pure heart, God knows. God sees. Pursue that and you will see the work of God in your world, in your life, in circumstances, in other people's lives as well. It will demand and require this resolution to pray with David, create in me daily, today, this moment, a clean heart. Before the Hubble Space Telescope was launched, it had experienced a number of delays. It was supposed to launch, I think it was in 73, it launched in 80. This amazing telescope orbits the Earth 360 miles up, races around our globe once every 97 minutes. It can peer into space, and it can see, as it were, 7 billion light years away. But there was trouble early on before it was launched, and the delay lasted 7 years. The lens had been manufactured, but now it needed to be protected while everything else was completed. And a place was found where the lens could be stored, a sterile, clean cell in the Lockheed facility in Sunnyvale, California, at a cost of $8 million a month. You thought your rent was bad, okay? This is what this cost. I found it fascinating that scientists understood that the best way to see the heavens is through a clean lens. Believers who catch it, pursue a pure heart, recognize that the best way to see the activity of the God of heaven is with a clean heart. A.W. Tozer said it this way, you can see God from anywhere if your heart is set to love Him and obey Him. By the way, let me wrap up by just saying a few more words about this gentleman. He lived what he preached. He was both helpful and holy. He was committed to it, passionate about it. He and his wife, if you can imagine this, plus their 7 children, never owned a family vehicle. They used public transportation when they needed to go anywhere, and then Tozer gave away most of their money. He wrote these convicting words to me and to us all. I quote, "It will cost something to walk carefully and slowly in the parade of the ages while excited men of time rush about, confusing motion with progress. But to walk slowly and carefully will pay off in the long run. It's another way of saying, listen, whatever you do, don't give your ear to what the world says about happiness. Listen to what Jesus Christ says. The world has it all turned inside out. Jesus Christ really straightens it all out. The Christian, in effect, ladies and gentlemen, is someone who has given Jesus Christ the final word, the last word. And what does he say in these two principles? Show mercy, pursue purity, and that, no matter what the world says, is the path to true, genuine happiness.

Real change begins when pride bows before God's authority. That was Stephen Davey, and this is Wisdom for the Heart. As we close today, I want to encourage you to keep leaning into that kind of heart change every day of the week. 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
2: As I travel around the country, there are so many people who are discouraged. 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
1: My guest today is Dr. Erwin Lutzer, pastor of Moody Memorial Church in Chicago, Illinois. 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
0: Welcome to our program. I'm John Ankerberg, and today I've invited a very special guest, Dr. Erwin Lutzer, senior pastor of Moody Memorial Church in Chicago, Illinois, to be our guest. The reason I wanted Erwin to come is because I've talked with a lot of you in the 50 states here in our country and even folks overseas. And as you look at the future, you're discouraged. You see things that are going wrong here in America, and you feel helpless. You do not feel like you can do anything about it, and you are caught right in the middle of it. And you want to know, why should we be encouraged? How can we serve God with joy when our society is disintegrating around us? And Erwin, I believe, has a special word of encouragement from God's Word to us. And that's why I've invited him to come. Now, Erwin, you have talked about the fact that in our culture that you see five cultural trends that you're saying that are irreversible unless God steps in. Give us a summary of where we are at, and then quickly we want to get to the good news of what God promises us in the midst of this turmoil.
2: You're absolutely right, John. We should always keep in mind that Jesus knows exactly where we are at. And after we take a good look at some of the trends that you talked about, we'll quickly summarize those. We will get to those unshakable pillars. Number one is economic decline. I don't have to say anything about that. Everybody knows that we're borrowing our way into oblivion. Number two is moral decline. You see this everywhere. You know, last time we talked about same-sex marriage, but let me say also that the impurity of television and the internet, I could say so much about that. People need to understand that their hearts are being lured away into sin. This is huge. And then, of course, educational breakdown. You know, here in the United States, our schools are really indoctrination centers. And even in our universities, students sometimes say that they don't have the opportunity to reveal the fact that they are a Christian without being penalized in some way. Imagine that in America. Prejudicial rulings. By that I mean we can't expect the courts to defend us anymore. The line between the separation of church and state that was supposed to protect us is now being turned on its head and interpreted differently, and you find that freedom of religion is being marginalized and it is being legalized. That is to say, there are legal rulings that go against us. And then the privileged position of Islam. What I mean by that is that in America, you can criticize any group, but actually the Muslims, if I might say this, Islam, is in a privileged position. And once again, I want to say for the many of you who are watching, who are Muslims, we're so glad that you are watching this show, and we hope that you continue to. We're not talking about all Muslims, but there is a great trend here in America to submit to Islam. And we have what I call self-censorship. In other words, legally, We can still be critical of Islam when it deserves being critical about, but the problem is nobody wants to go there. The long-term implications of this

0: have also faced. And thankfully, many of them have confronted their society and have done so successfully. They have run the race. You think, for example, of martyrdom. It's scattered all throughout the pages of church history. And that's the ultimate example of people being faithful, whether they have freedom of religion or not. You know the story of Polycarp there in Smyrna, how he was burned in the early centuries, and yet he became an encouragement. Well, Stephen in the New Testament, there was no freedom of religion, and yet people were faithful. Now, exactly what that means for the church, maybe we'll have an opportunity to talk about that in more detail. But what I'd like to do is to simply go through these pillars, John. Is that all right?
1: What are these pillars, by the way? We talk about pillars, but why have you used the illustration of pillars?
0: Well, you know, when you're going through an earthquake, when you're going through a tsunami, what do? You're trying to find something to hang on to that is unshakable. And we have something that is unshakable. We have God's Word, and we have the encouragement of God's Word. So no matter where you are at today, as our listeners have joined us, there is going to be something here for them.
1: All right, the first pillar that you have brought out is that God still reigns. Why is that important for us to hang on to?
0: Well, when you stop to think of it, Paul, even in Romans, says that those who reign in government are the ministers of God. They are God's deacons. I think that's the word that is used in the New Testament. And he was writing this at a time when Nero was ruling. Now, he certainly, if you know anything about history, he was not a friend to Christians. What that does, John, is it energizes us. It makes us realize that we are here by divine appointment. God has raised up the rulers that we have, and we need to accept them and to work with them. And the Bible says, pray for them. And in our case here in America, we can help try to shape policy and all those things. But at the same time, we know that we are here and that we are still under God's hands. And so sometimes God gives a nation a ruler that is better than it deserves. For example, in the Old Testament, there's the story of Josiah. He was a righteous ruler. He tried to reverse the trend of his country, but it didn't work because there was too much iniquity. But he was a good ruler. Sometimes God gives a nation a ruler that they don't deserve because he is so evil. I mean, let's face it, you know, Russia didn't deserve Stalin and Germany didn't deserve Hitler. And yet even there, Christians were faithful in the midst of those kinds of situations, persecution and even death. And then, of course, there are times when God gives a nation exactly what they deserve. And there are many illustrations throughout history, but biblically, I think the best explanation is when King Saul was wanted by the people. You remember God says to Samuel, he says, they have rejected me and they want a king, and so I'll give them the king. That's exactly what they deserved. And Saul didn't turn out to be the best of kings, if you know a little bit about history. So what that means is, it generates faith within our hearts. I'm always reminded of the words that are attributed to Luther, that even the devil is God's devil. So I say to all who are listening today, no matter who your ruler is, whether you live in a democracy or a dictatorship, you are where you are by divine appointment. So be encouraged.
1: Yeah, we've got folks in 200 nations that are watching you talk today, and so they have different situations. I think the strongest illustration that God still reigns is Jesus when he's on trial before Pilate. What did he tell Pilate?
0: I love this, John. It's been a blessing to me many times. He said to Pilate, you would have no authority at all against me unless it were given to you from above. That ruler in your country, no matter who he is or she, that ruler, they could not rule. God gives them every single breath, were it not that God gave them that authority from above. So we have every right to be encouraged. The first pillar is that God still reigns. Do we have time for a second?
1: We do.
0: The second is that the church is still precious. You know, on our last program, we began by emphasizing 1 Peter

0: where Peter said to the people, you are a chosen race, a holy priesthood, that you should show forth the excellencies of him who called you out of darkness into his marvelous light. Keep in mind, the Bible says that the very hair of our head is numbered. And as I pointed out last time, I believe that America is under God's judgment because we have turned our backs on him. But despite that, God never turns his back on the church. In fact, Paul says, if God be for us, who can be against us? So I don't care where you are today, what country, what situation, if you're on God's side, you are on the winning side. And if you know Christ as Savior, you are very precious to God.
1: All right, we're going to take a break. When we come back, I want to ask an important question. Is that if God still reigns and we're on the winning side, what if we get mowed down? What if we die from persecution? What if we become martyrs? What if the legal society is used against us, or the laws are used against us? What if we are marginalized? It doesn't seem like God's still reigning, and it doesn't seem like we're precious to him if that's happening to us. I want you to answer that question when we come back from our break. So stick with us. We'll be right back.

0: All right, we're back. We're talking with Dr. Erwin Lutzer, who is the senior minister of Moody Memorial Church in Chicago, Illinois. He's a theologian. He's written best-selling books, best-selling author. And Erwin, people are listening to you and saying, listen, as Christians, we're being marginalized. We might be persecuted at work because of our stance. Our schools are putting our students down. So how can you say God still reigns and we are a chosen people, we're a royal priesthood, we're precious to God?
1: You know, one of the themes that runs throughout the entire Bible is this, that we don't have to win in this world in order to win in the next. And you know, speaking about persecution, we need to go back to the book of Acts and take a page from that book where it says that they rejoiced that they could suffer persecution for His name. Imagine the love that they had for Jesus, that they could accept persecution and rejoice over it. When I was in East Germany at a time when communism was still very important and still having a great deal of influence, the person said that the reason that the church was so diminished is because people had to reject the church in order to get a job. Now, I can appreciate that, John, but there are some things in life that are even more important than having a job or living, and that is being willing to die for Christ and to give all that we possibly can to Him. You know, I love to tell the story about a girl. True story, by the way, because it was investigated. During the time in China, during the Boxer Rebellion, there were some people who came to a church, or I should say a Christian school, and they told the students that we are going to put a mat in front of the door. And on that mat is going to be a cross. If you step on the cross when you come out, that means you despise it, you reject it, you can live. If you walk around the cross in honor of it, we'll shoot you. Well, according to the story that I read, the first 8 students stepped on the cross and they were allowed to live. Number 9 was a girl who prayed that she would have the grace and power to do what she knew she should. And she walked around the cross in honor of it, and she was shot. And all the other students in the school followed her example. Now, the question we have to ask is this, was she a winner or a loser? Well, it depends on how you view it. If you look at it from the standpoint of this world, most assuredly she was a loser. She lost her life. But we as Christians believe in another world. And like I frequently say, time is short and eternity is long. And we have this little sliver of existence, this little opportunity to prove our love for Christ. And how could we prove our love for Christ more than living in a society where Christianity is being marginalized, Jesus is often being made fun of, and where Christians are spoken against? This is a marvelous opportunity.
0: I want to put a verse on the table here to get into our Western mentality for Europe and for America, okay? The Apostle Peter wrote to a persecuted group of Christians that were being hunted down and killed, people that were being marginalized, people that were feeling the pains at work, and even their children were killed, all right? And this is what he told those Christians. Yeah, you're a chosen race, a royal priesthood, a holy nation, a people for God's own possession, and here's the reason. So that while all these things are happening, you may proclaim the excellencies of Him who has called you out of darkness. If we're going into a world of turmoil, God still has given us a clear mission. We are to proclaim Him even in these times of calamity, even in the times of a downturn economically. All of these things that might happen to us, Christians are still to proclaim the excellencies of the one who has saved us.
1: In fact, Christians should be doing it exactly because times are so dark. And you know, the way in which we do that is both by our lives and our witness. You know, sometimes people ask me, what is more important, that I should live the Christian life or speak the Christian life? That's something like asking the question, which wing on a plane is most important, the right or the left? The fact is that both are needed. But John, something else has to happen. We as Christians have to get out of our comfort zones, and we need to see the broken world. We need to go down the streets of our cities where there is poverty and crime and brokenness. And what we need to do is to be there and to begin ministries that actually influence people where they are at. That's part of being the wonderful excellencies of the gospel on display. It is our involvement in people's lives. And I would say to the many people who are watching us today, if you're a believer in Jesus, where would Jesus go if he lived in your house? What street would he go down? Who would he talk to? Because after all, we do represent him, which is, of course, our privilege. And so that's actually another pillar, John. First of all, we had God still reigns. The church is still precious. Our mission is still clear. And by the way, part of this, since you referred to 1 Peter, is 1 Peter chapter 3, where he said, "Be ready always to give an answer to all those who ask of the hope that is within you, and do it with meekness and fear." And John, I've known you for many years. Your program is basically dedicated to that verse. What you're trying to do is to help believers give an answer of the hope that is within them, and in the process, of course, speak to many who are perhaps investigating Christianity, that they might see that all of the good arguments are really on our side. And it is our privilege to be able to share that with people, that there is hope even in the midst of the darkest hopelessness.
0: We have a great illustration, even in our generation, in China, of what's happened with the church. Explain that.
1: Well, you know, when Chairman Mao gave his famous speech in 1949 in Tiananmen Square, all mission organizations agreed that there were perhaps 500,000 Christians in China. After that, of course, persecutions began and many pastors were killed. It looked as if Christianity was being stamped out, which is exactly what Mao wanted to do. Today, John, what we have in China is, estimates vary. Some people say 30 million Christians, some 50 million Christians. How did that happen? No television, no radio, not a lot of Christian literature. It was one believer telling another believer about Christ. And as persecution drove the Christians throughout China, the gospel went throughout China. And that's the good news. You know, I love to tell that story about Montana, evidently a true story, where there were some miners who found gold in about 1850. And they were so tired, some of their number had died. They said, "We found all this gold in the river. Let's make a vow that we will not tell anyone where the gold is. And then we'll go to town, we'll regroup, we'll come back and get it all for ourselves." 10 days later, when they went to get their gold, 50 of the people in the town followed them. And they said, "How do you know we found gold? I mean, you know, did you tell? Did you tell?" The townspeople said, "No, we know that you found gold because of the smile that was on your faces." And what we need today, John, in the midst of a nation that's lost its way, in the midst of despair, is tens of thousands of Christians who live knowing that they have found gold, and they're inviting others to find it also.
0: You've got a letter from a fella in Africa that kind of summarizes what we should be like.
1: Evidently, this was a letter that was written by a young martyr. He writes, "I'm part of the Fellowship of the Unashamed. The die has been cast. I've stepped over the line. The decision has been made. I'm a disciple of Jesus Christ. I won't look back, let up, slow down, back away, or be still. My past is redeemed. My present makes sense. My future is secure. I'm finished and done with low living, sight walking, smooth knees, colorless dreams, tamed vision, worldly talking, cheap giving, and dwarfed goals. My faith is set. My gate is fast. My goal is heaven. My road is narrow. My way is rough. My companions are few. My guide is reliable. My mission is clear. I won't give up, shut up, let up until I have stayed up, stirred up, prayed up for the cause of Jesus Christ. I must go till he comes, give till I drop, preach till everyone knows, work till he stops me, and when he comes for his own, He will have no trouble recognizing me because my banner will have been clear. God help us to live that way. You know, perhaps you're saying today, this kind of a declaration is one that you cannot make because you don't know Jesus Christ personally and the energy and the joy that He brings to our lives. So let me simply say this. If you believe that when Jesus Christ died on the cross, He did all that ever will be necessary for you to stand in God's presence, and then, of course, He was raised again, if you believe that that is true and you receive it for yourself, you will be redeemed, you will be saved. And when that happens, the blessed Holy Spirit of God comes to live within you so that you become a new creature. And then you can say along with the rest of us and even along with this martyr that Jesus Christ is first. After all, He is the only Savior of the world.
0: That's a great, great word. Next week, we're going to talk about where do you turn when you find yourself in a tight place? Can you really trust God when you're going through tough times economically, physically, relationally? And what about when you've turned your back on God and you've sinned big time and you're the cause of most of your problems? Will God hear you and help you? And can you trust Him then? Folks, this is a very important topic, and I hope that you'll join us next week.
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0: Every believer is a living letter that's written by the hand of God. So what's written on your pages? Peace in the middle of chaos? Grace under pressure? A gift of quiet strength? Today on Insight for Living, Chuck Swindoll concludes his teaching series titled Steadfast Christianity. In this message, Chuck points to the final words from Paul to the Christians in Thessalonica. Paul reminded these young believers that they are living letters of Christ, read by everyone around them. The same is true for you and me. Chuck titled his message, Your Distinguishing Mark.
1: Colossians 3:15, and let the peace of Christ, circle the word, rule in your hearts, to which indeed you were called in one body, and be thankful. Now look back at the word you circled. Let the peace of Christ rule in your hearts. This is the only time in all the New Testament where the original word translated rule appears. The only time. Spoken only once and never again. You know what it means? It means to act as umpire. Can you imagine the impact of a life that's at peace with himself or herself? I'll tell you, it would be revolutionary if the only thing we displayed throughout our week coming up would be peace. We'd have people asking us all kinds of things about how we've done it. Someone has said peace is that calm of mind that is not ruffled by adversity, overclouded by a remorseful conscience, or disturbed by fear. May the peace of Christ himself, 2 Thessalonians 3:16, continually grant you peace in every circumstance. Now, the next is the Lord's presence. When his living letter is on display, he is displaying his presence. Verse 16 concludes, "The Lord be with you all." Paul was from southern Tarsus, and he would say that, "The Lord be with you all." He has in mind every single believer who would read the letter then or in the centuries to come. Every Christian, every Christian is to remember the Lord's presence is there. That's what gives you peace. Remember, it's the Lord himself. I think it's, how shall I say this? I think it is one of the distinctive marks of the believer to have this sense of surrounding presence in circumstances that no one else can sustain. I've been in hospital rooms this week looking into the face of a man I loved dearly, only 56 years old, had open heart surgery, and I saw peace. I was in another hospital room where there had been the premature birth of a tiny little sweet baby. And I looked into the face of a mother and of a young mother who had just had the child. And I've seen the face of the father today, and I've seen the presence of God. I've seen an absence of panic. I've talked to people over the phone who were choking back the tears because of what had recently occurred in their life. I won't take the time to explain it or describe it, but it would be enough to shock some of you. And I heard coming through their voices, the presence of God, the peace of God. Psalm 139, I'd like you to listen to what the Lord says to you regarding his presence. O Lord, you have examined my heart, and you know everything about me. You know when I sit down or stand. When far away, you know my every thought. You chart the path ahead of me, and you tell me where to stop and rest. Every moment, you know where I am. You know what I'm going to say even before I say it. You precede and follow me, and you place your hand of blessing on my head. This is too glorious, too wonderful to believe. I can never be lost to your Spirit. I can never get away from my God. If I go up to heaven, you are there. If I go down to the place of the dead, you are there. If I ride the morning winds to the farthest oceans, even there, your hand will guide me, your strength will support me. If I try to hide in the darkness, the night becomes light around me. Darkness and light are alike to you. You made all the delicate inner parts of my body, and you knit them together in my mother's womb. Thank you for making me so wonderfully complex. It is amazing to think about. Your workmanship is marvelous, and how well I know it. You were there while I was being formed in utter seclusion within my mother. You saw me before I was born and scheduled each day of my life before I began to breathe. Every day was recorded in your book. How precious it is, Lord, to realize that you are thinking about me constantly. I cannot even count how many times a day your thoughts turn towards me. And when I waken in the morning, you are still thinking of me. Isn't that great? When I awaken in the morning, you are where you were when I went to sleep. Why? Because your presence surrounds me. That is not said of any other living creature but the living letter, the Christian. That's why you can have this kind of peace. That's why you can impact your world. That's why people sit up and take notice when a Christian steps on the scene, knowing who he or she is. He never leaves. He never forsakes. He who dwells in the secret place of the Most High will abide where? Under the shadow of the Almighty. That's our spot. And he never stops thinking about you and me. Amazing. Did you need to hear that today? Has it been a while since you have felt that close? Has that psalm made you feel? It happened to me when I heard it. I thought, oh, I can just feel his arms around me. I thought I was on my own yesterday, and I find out he was there all the time. I have those same thoughts you have. I hear bad news just like you hear bad news, and I hear criticism like you hear criticism, and people coming at you from all different sides, and you say, Lord, where are you? And that psalm says, I have never left, never moved. Why does that mean much? The Lord be with you all. Let's move on before I super irrigate. Look at verse 17. I, Paul, write this greeting. This is my favorite part. I, Paul, write this greeting with mine own hand. He's using an amanuensis, which is a two-bit name for a secretary. He's been using a secretary all through this letter. And he says, give me that pen. Well, maybe not exactly like that. May I have the pen, please? And so he takes the pen out of the hand of the amanuensis, and he writes, I, Paul, write this greeting with mine own hand, and this is a distinguishing mark in every letter. This is the way I write. Arndt and Gingrich, lexicographers, say this is the mark of genuineness. That's what he's saying. See, all these other phony balonies walking around with letters saying, this is a letter from Paul. Paul wrote this. You people need to know what Paul is saying about this. And all they had to do was say, wait a minute. No, that letter doesn't have Paul's mark. That's not his writing. That's forgery. Paul says, when you read my letter and you see the way I've signed it and closed off this letter, you know, that is authentic. Now, I'm going to say more about that in a minute, because I think we've all got a mark. If we're living letters, then we have the mark of the Lord Jesus. And that gets very exciting when you think about what that means. So before I get on that, let me point out one more. The grace of our Lord Jesus Christ be with you all. The Lord's grace. That's one more of those characteristics. He's talked about grace a lot. I think Paul has taken up the pen and written these last two verses that appear in our Bibles, and I'm not surprised he would mention his traveling companion, grace. People have the idea that if they met up with Paul, they'd meet a rather stern, strong-minded Jew who spoke for Christ and lived and died a martyr's death. I think you'd meet the most gracious, seasoned saint, aside from the Lord Jesus, that's ever been produced by Christ. I think you'd meet a man easy to live with. You'd meet grace personified. And if I have one major prayer for us in our future as a church, it is that our future will be marked by grace and not law, not tablets of stone, not a legal rigidity that requires people to measure up to our particular 2x4 standard. Not that they're to live as they please, but that they live as Christ is pleased for them to live. I often think of the words of Reinhold Niebuhr, you may be able to compel people to maintain certain minimum standards by stressing duty, but the highest moral and spiritual achievements depend not upon a push, but a pull. People must be charmed into righteousness. I've never read of anybody being whipped into righteousness. Never. I've never read a testimony that said, I lost a fist fight with Frank and I wanted to know his Lord because he beat me up. Or, I was made to look like a fool because of Margaret, and as a result, I wanted to believe in Maggie's God because she had an ability to just whip me down out of shape. No, no, no! I've heard a lot of people say, you know, there was a winsomeness, there was a contagion, there was a warmth, there was, may I use it? There was a charm that drew me in. There was compassion. There was room to wobble. There was space to learn. There was acceptance and forgiveness. May the grace that marked our Lord Jesus Christ be read in your letter. Is it? Is it there? People must be charmed into righteousness. Now, you and I know that the purpose of a passage like this is not simply to satisfy our intellectual curiosity. We're not here just to go over Greek words and find out the tenses of verbs and to locate the theology found here and marked there. No, the purpose of this is to apply it. If we are living letters, and we are, if we're salt and light, and we are, if others are to see our good works and glorify our Father, and they are, then the whole purpose is to see how this living letter part applies to living. So it has to start with the question, who am I? Do you know who you are? You can never represent the one you follow if you don't know who you are. There are no multiple births in God's family. They're never twins even. There are certainly not identical twins. You know, even in a large crusade where people flood onto the field of a stadium by the thousands to give their hearts to Christ, you know how all of them are saved? One by one. Because each one is an individual. Who are you? What is your individual uniqueness? May I use it? What is your distinguishing mark as a letter of Christ? Corinthians says we're members of the body. Ephesians says we have various gifts. Thessalonians mentions this distinguishing mark in the letter. Let's look at Ephesians to give it an idea of what you might be. Look at Ephesians chapter 4. Look at verse 11 and verse 12, okay? Ephesians 4:11. Christ, who has ascended into heaven and has given his Spirit, Christ gave some as apostles. He gave some as prophets. He gave some as evangelists. Some of you are evangelists. It's not a reference to Billy Graham, though we respect him as an evangelist. He's just one among thousands in God's family that happen to have the gift of evangelism. You have the gift of evangelism? Some of you do, and I have to tell you, because I don't have that gift, I times envy people with that gift. I mean, they'll speak to folks about Christ, and the lost person sits up, listens, and before you know it, he's born into God's family. Some men in ministry I know have the gift, and they can stand before a crowd, present the gospel, and people just come like crazy. That's a gift. It's a wonderful gift. But it's only one. That may not be your gift. Now the next one, pastors and teachers, I perk up like a Doberman when I hear that, because that's my gift. That's what God has made me. That's my distinguishing mark. What's yours? It doesn't say all of it here, but it might be helping behind the scenes. It could be showing mercy to people in need. Some of you have that wonderful gift of compassion. It could be counseling. That's one of the gifts, at least implied in the scriptures. It could be organizational gifts. Some of you come upon that which is chaotic, and you have the ability to bring order. It's wonderful to see people with organizational gifts bring order out of chaos. Happens to be one of my wife's gifts. One of the gifts of my wife. I said that the wrong way, didn't I? I have only one wife, and she has, among the other gifts, the gift of organization. And it's amazing how she can take a chaotic situation and turn it into order. She thinks orderly. I mean, the socks are alphabetized. I put the gray with the black one time, and I'm still limping as a result of that. It's not true. It is not true. She has that gift. Some of you have the gift of giving, and giving 40% of your salary means nothing. 50%, 60%, 80%, that's just a delight for you to do it. That's your gift. Some of you are given to prayer and you're people of faith, and you never know what it is to doubt God as you simply go to Him, and God, amazingly it seems, brings it to pass exactly as you asked. That's your mark. Paul's was writing letters. Aren't you glad he exercised his gift? Can you imagine the Bible jumping from the book of Acts back to the little letters of Peter and James and Jude and Revelation and missing Romans and Corinthians and Galatians and Ephesians? His mark is in that book. What's your mark? What can you contribute? You can contribute the exercising of your mark, your gift. You can teach. You can serve. You can minister. You can evangelize. You can write music. You can counsel. You can write letters. You can pray. You can name it. That's what you can do to contribute to the cause. Now, how do you maintain it? I've got about 60 seconds left, so find 2 Corinthians chapter 9 really fast. 2 Corinthians chapter 8. Let's do it there. We've lost 10 seconds, so get with it. 2 Corinthians chapter 8. I'll give you four words on how you can maintain your mark in this fast-moving world. 8 of 2 Corinthians chapter 8, verse 5, referring to the people of Macedonia who gave and gave and gave outside the ability that you would expect from them. They first gave themselves to the Lord. The word is personally. How do you maintain your mark? Personally. I don't maintain my mark through my wife. She doesn't maintain her mark through me. You don't maintain your mark through your pastor. You maintain your mark personally. It's your contribution to the body. That's what gives it value. I mean, can you think of a Picasso with the word Smith at the bottom? I mean, it would have no value at all. It's got to have the guy's name. It's got to have the mark. Your personal touch. I'm running out of time. Chapter 9. Look over at chapter 9, verse 6. Second word, bountifully. Now this I say, he who sows sparingly shall reap. Sparingly he who sows, there's the word, bountifully shall reap. Bountifully. By the time I develop this context, but I don't. Yeah, he's talking about giving, giving bountifully, and that would be an application not only money, but time and effort and energy and skill and art, whatever. Third, Verse 7, let each one do just as he's purposed in his heart, not grudgingly or under compulsion. God loves a cheerful giver. Cheerfully is the third word. Think of the value of cheer in the exercise of a gift. Can you imagine if I came to the pulpit and said, well, let's all open our Bibles. This won't last long. There's not a lot here for you, but I've been depressed about this for 2 or 3 days. I mean, I can hardly sleep Saturday night. I'm so excited about being in this place and giving the gift. That's my contribution to the body, and it's the most thrilling part of my conscious life, is doing what I'm called to do, and the same I want for you. It's a cheerful thing. That's why I meet up with pastors, and they look whipped and beaten. You know, they have what I call the pastoral slump. Usually one shoulder is a little higher than the other. Heard about a gal, I don't have time, but I'm going to tell you. Heard about a gal that was in a grocery store line, and she was moving through, and a fellow behind her, you know, very distinguished looking. She turned and looked at him, and she said, are you a minister? He said, no, I've just been sick. I've just been sick. Give me a break, Jake. Why do we have to look sick? Because we're dedicated. The last word is broadly, verse 9. He scatters abroad, he gives to the poor, his righteousness abides forever. It's crazy to drop all those on you, but I can't develop them. Personally, bountifully, cheerfully, broadly, let it out. Get at it. Do the thing called ministry. And watch God work. I tell you, when he finds a letter that's got his mark, he makes it authentic. It's wonderful. I'd like us to bow for a few moments just to think about this, okay? Some of you need to turn your life over to Christ. Let's just face the music. Face the facts. You played around with it. You're no more a letter for Christ than the man in the moon. You've learned the language. You've run with Christian people. You maybe even joined a church, but you're not a Christian unless you know Christ. Christian is a follower, a disciple of the person of Christ. Take that step right now. You know, a simple prayer. Lord, I am lost. I need you. I don't have you as my God and my Savior. And I'm tired of living a lie. I need cleansing. I need hope. I need a purpose. Purpose. I need to be authentic instead of a fake. Now, Christians, you pray right now. You, for all you know, you're sitting right next to a person who doesn't even know the Lord, may look distinguished and be warm and gracious, but may not know the Lord. Pray for the person who's on your right and on your left. Lord, today has been a great day. It isn't even near over, but it's been such a marvelous thing to be together, to think your thoughts, to log time in on this earth. It's amazing to think what the psalmist has said, even the days of our lives are recorded in your book before there was even one of them. How glorious is your history, and we are privileged to be a part of it. Some need peace. Some need a reminder of your presence. Some need to know their distinguishing mark, and all of us need to be exercising them. Encourage us with what we have learned, and more importantly, with how we apply the truth of this wonderful book. In the name of Jesus, who gave us this letter and has written his name on our lives. His name we pray. Amen.
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3: 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We've known him for quite some time now. He has a podcast called The Bible and Theology Matters. It's something that we highly recommend to our listeners. 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
4: Well, it's great to be back with you. Thanks, Rick and Jimmy. It's always a pleasure.
3: Well, a pleasure is ours as well. And one of the reasons we have you on our program is to talk about some of the issues that you bring up in your podcast. We follow your ministry. We love to have you on the program to talk about the issues that are foundational to our faith. You do a great job of that. And a recent podcast that you had on, and I believe it's such an important issue right now because it's under attack, and that is the inerrancy of scriptures. And this is something that we want to highlight. Can you tell us why you felt it was important to discuss this subject?
4: Well, thank you for having me on to discuss. As I agree completely, this is a very important subject. And of course, inspiration of scripture means we believe the Bible is God-breathed, it's from God. But because of people's redefinition of inspiration, we've had to nuance and explain and add this word inerrancy, because inerrancy means that it's without error in the original manuscripts. And that's the historic teaching of the church. But unfortunately, people have tried to redefine what inspiration means rather than the objective sense that God inspired the text. They interpret it like it's a subjective sense of I'm inspired when I read it. And that's not at all what God means in his scripture. And so we believe the Bible is without error in the original manuscripts, and it is God-breathed. And if it's God-breathed, then we expect it to be without error. And so back to your question, two things have led me to have this particular podcast episode on inerrancy. One is a recent book that's released by a respected scholar that has questioned, actually he talks about redefining inerrancy to call it flexible inerrancy. And so that's very troubling to me. And then really, because that's going to lead people to deny an orthodox teaching of scripture, I believe. And that's led many denominations down this path to destruction. And so the second reason I wanted to address this issue is the recent statement that came out by the United Methodist Church in May that said United Methodist clergy are now free to preside at same-sex marriage or union ceremonies, and they're free to endorse non-heterosexual couples. And it goes on to say they're free to even allow and ordain candidates who are LGBTQ+. And so that's really troubling, but that's what we would expect when you deny the inerrancy of Scripture. Ultimately, it leads to denial of other Orthodox teachings. And we see that in other organizations that have made similar mistakes years ago, and the consequences down the road are the same. UTS, Union Theological Seminary, let me say that again, Union Theological, that means the study of God, seminary, that means a place that trains pastors and teachers and missionaries. This is their tweet. There is so much humanity. This is the tweet of the president of UTS. There's so much humanity in the Bible, and humans are by nature fallible and often blinded by our own cultural prejudices and blind spots. That was every bit as true for the early church as it is for the modern church. She goes on to say, relinquishing infallibility is the only means by which you can fully square Scripture with a loving, just God. A God that would condemn LGBTQ+ people for their love is not a God worth worshiping. First of all, God doesn't condemn them for their love, right? God condemns all of us for our sin. And it's sad that this Union Theological Seminary has endorsed LGBTQ+ movement. In fact, this president, same UTS, Union Theological Seminary, the president in an interview with New York Times admitted that she does not believe in the virgin birth, the bodily resurrection of Christ, heaven, or miracles. And so it's not Christian any longer. It's denied all the other Orthodox teachings of Scripture, and it all begins with denying inerrancy, really. And we could look at Princeton Theological Seminary has some very disturbing statements. And we can even look at the American Baptist Church of the U.S. that on their website, they are saying it's morally justifiable for abortion. And there's good people that aren't even aware of what their denominations and their seminaries are standing for. That's what's at stake. I know we're going to talk more about that.
3: Well, we certainly are, and we look at it, and I'm sure listeners from this program, there will be alarm bells going off as you hear some of these things. Dr. Weaver is here just pointing out the way some people are viewing Scriptures and kind of the inevitable consequences of rejecting the inerrancy, abandoning the inerrancy of Scriptures. In fact, one of the things you say in your podcast is theology matters, and bad theology has victims. And we look at this situation and we see those victims. Can you tell us just a little bit, what are the consequences of abandoning inerrancy? What's at stake here?
4: I'd say everything's at stake. Everything is at stake. But for the sake of your listeners, let me try to summarize it in four main areas. First, if the Bible is errant, if the Bible has errors, if God didn't give us a Scripture in the original manuscripts, it wasn't from God, wasn't God breathed, and it has errors, then there is no certainty of truth in the whole or in the parts. So what doctrines can we hold to? What can we believe? Did Jesus rise from the dead? Well, I think he did. And it's based upon a view that I believe the Bible is historically accurate in all that it states. And so if the Bible's errant, then there's no certainty of truth in the whole or in the parts. Second, if the Bible's errant, then the preacher or the counselor or the discipler has no legitimate basis of authority. Right? There's no basis for you to say to disciple or to preach or to teach or to counsel. There's no authority to do that. And then third, the Bible's errant. There is no valid basis for ethics or morality. In other words, there's no reason to say what you believe is true versus what someone else says to be true. It's just a matter of relativity. It's a matter of my opinion and your opinion. It's a matter of our feelings, not a matter of right and wrong. And I think of C.S. Lewis's statement in a book he wrote called The Abolition of Man. He says, "We remove the organ, the heart, and demand the function. We make men without chests and expect," and that's an expression for meaning we make men without conviction and expect them virtue and enterprise. We laugh at honor and are shocked to find traitors in our midst. We castrate and bid the geldings to be fruitful. We castrate the horses and bid them to produce greatly. And the idea is we strip away the very thing that is the moral foundation for all that we believe and hold to be true. And so if the Bible's errant, thirdly, if the Bible's errant, there's no valid basis for ethics and morality. And then finally, if the Bible is errant, then it leads to the denial of basically every other doctrine. Every other doctrine is built upon the understanding that the Bible is historically accurate, that it's inspired of God and inerrant in the original manuscript. So, and when we think of the Reformation movement, even the sola scriptura, scriptures alone are the basis for authority, was the foundation for all other doctrine. And so if we deny this key fundamental of the faith, ultimately we're going to turn out like Union Theological Seminary or like Princeton Theological Seminary, denying the other orthodox teachings of the faith.
3: Well, you certainly have shown us some of the consequences there as we look at it. And you gave us a few examples earlier. And you know, we could talk maybe some of those. Universities or institutions that maybe have been trending in a certain direction for a little bit of time. But, you know, I have personal examples, people that you and I probably both know because we've ran in similar circles for a while. But there is this movement, and some of it comes from maybe second and third generation pastors, a younger generation kind of wanting to, quote unquote, deconstruct their faith. Basically, it seems like they're trying to realign their faith with what maybe they think is what society wants, whether it's cultural issues or theological questions. You know, well, it's, you know, for example, you know, the idea of hell. Well, that doesn't seem like a loving God would create a hell. So let's just get rid of it. This is what we feel. And this is kind of the consequence. I know you're seeing this as well, but this is certainly a consequence of not looking at the inerrancy of the scriptures and basically abandoning the authority of scriptures.
4: Yes, that's true. As you're saying, I fully agree. The third point I made, that there's no basis for morality and ethics if we deny the inerrancy of Scripture. There's nothing right or wrong. There's nothing inherently right or inherently wrong. Everything is relative, and then we are free to determine what is right, what we think, what we want. And so it's basically like you're saying, culture then determines what is right and what is wrong. And reminds me of C.S. Lewis's statement on chronological snobbery. This is a term I use often, but it's the uncritical acceptance of the intellectual climate common to our own age and the assumption that whatever has gone out of date is on that account discredited. In other words, those previous generations didn't know what they're doing. We've arrived. We're smarter than they are. It's chronological snobbery. But he reminds us that what comes next? Well, we're going to die sometime, and someone's going to follow after us, and they're going to say we were wrong. So what is the foundation of right and wrong? What is the foundation of moral ethics? Well, it is the absolute truth found in Scripture.
3: Well, it certainly is. We look at this, and we see that this is eroding our faith at times from the inside. You let this in, it's almost like a cancer gets in the church. And maybe it's just, you know, some people go along to get along and say, well, they get most everything right, but they'll miss on this. And this is something that can really get in and cause people to actually even abandon their faith because they're, like you said, there's no truth, there's no authority, there's no basis for their scripture. Well, we are a prophecy program. We look at the situation. We know that the Bible says in the last days there will be a proliferation of false teachers, not believing in the inerrancy, not believing that the Bible is inerrant. That leads to false teaching, doesn't it?
4: Mm-hmm. And I would say it's the first teaching of false teaching. So I have a high bar for what I consider false teaching. And I'm not talking about interpretive views of this and that. You know, what does the sons of God mean in Genesis 6 or the warning passages in the book of Hebrews? I think false teaching is that which is denying orthodox teaching of Scripture. And the inspiration and inerrancy of Scripture, that's an orthodox teaching of Scripture. That's something very clear and spelled out in Scripture. And so, yeah, that itself is a denial of inerrancy. That itself is a false teaching. But Genesis 3:1, the first lie of Satan, right? Now the serpent was more cunning than any of the wild animals the Lord God had made. He said to the woman, did God really say, Satan has been attacking God's word ever since the garden, and he does it in every generation. And we must realize that if we abandon scripture as authoritative, that it's going to lead us down a really bad trail. But the scripture, what God says is best, right? What God teaches us, when we line our lives up with God's plan found in scripture, we thrive as individuals. Our families thrive when we follow the principles found in scripture. Our churches thrive. And even when society follows the principles found in scripture, society thrives.
3: Well, that leads to my next question as we're looking at it. When we talk about Bible prophecy, one of the things that I like to say is that I believe Bible prophecy is a gift from God. It's a wonderful gift. It's prophecies, over 1,000 of them in the Bible, half of them fulfilled to the letter with the coming of Jesus Christ. And that gives us an assurance that what the Bible says is going to happen in the future. We know the end story. We know the back of the book. We don't have to be filled with uncertainty. We don't have to be buffeted by all the chaotic things that are taking place in the world. We can actually look at those chaotic things and realize, well, this is all following into a plan that God said is going to take place in the future. It gives us a certainty, a gift. And that's something that I believe that Bible prophecy does to us. But in

0: moral law within us, which he has done. That's what we call general revelation. But God has chosen to reveal himself to us in what we call special revelation. That is the word of God, the writings found in the Old and New Testament. I'm thinking of Hebrews 1:1 that says, God, after he spoke long ago to the fathers in the prophets in many portions in many ways. So in the Old Testament, God spoke through prophets. He revealed himself. He used intermediate agents, prophets, to communicate to us. But it goes on in verse 2, in these last days has spoken to us in his Son, whom he appointed heir of all things, through whom also he made the world. In other words, Jesus Christ, rather than revealing himself through prophets, God himself entered into time and space and revealed himself through the person of Jesus Christ and taught his apostles, his disciples, and they are recorded for us, his teachings. And in the upper room, John records the words of Jesus, that Jesus says, I will bring to your memory the things I've taught you. I'm going to send you another comforter, the paraclete, the Holy Spirit, who will bring to your mind the things which I've taught you. And of course, they've recorded those in the New Testament scriptures. And so God has not left us in ignorance. It is a gift, true gift of God, to reveal himself in the inspired and inerrant word.
1: And certainly I, for one, am comforted by this fact, what you're saying, wonderful words, is we can comfort ourselves with the fact that we do know absolute truth, not just your truth or my truth, but at the absolute truth of the scriptures. Well, again, I'm talking with Dr. Paul Weaver of Dallas Theological Seminary. He's got a website and a podcast, and you can go there. It's BibleAndTheologyMatters.com. That's how you can get there. You can go there. We encourage our listeners to do just that. Well, we've talked about some very serious and very heavy issues today as we are looking at what's taking place in the world. But before I let you go, can you tell us a little bit about what we as believers can do to promote correct Bible teaching, and also what should we be doing and what can we be doing for those that are the victims of this bad theology?
0: Yeah. Theology matters. Bad theology has victims. It's interesting that we find in the scripture the places where we find the most clear statement on the inspired and inerrant word of God in 2 Peter and 2 Timothy 3:16. These places, and then elsewhere as well, it's to respond to false teaching. And so the teachings on the inspiration and inerrancy of scripture, for example, 2 Timothy 3:16, all scripture is inspired by God and profitable for teaching, for reproof, for correction, for training in righteousness. Well, that goes on in chapter 4, verse 3, and goes on to say, for the time will come when they will not endure sound doctrine. And so Paul's preparing Timothy for that, and Peter's preparing his audience for that. And they say the best antidote for false teaching is teaching the truth, teaching, preaching the truth. And Dallas Seminary's famous slogan is Keruxon Ton Logon, preach the word. And our contemporary slogan is teach truth, love well. And so the best response to false teaching is preaching, teaching the truth. And so we want to encourage our family members to be plugged into a good Bible preaching, Bible teaching church. We want to help them to think through things biblically from God's word. And so we have to be reprogrammed, if you will, because the culture in which we live is giving a totally, completely different worldview than what we find in Scripture. So preach the truth, teach the truth, love well. That's the best response to false teaching.
1: 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We appreciate what you do to educate the Christian community. We look forward to talking to you again soon.
0: Wonderful. Thank you so much. God bless you.
2: 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I'm Chris Katulka, your host and teacher. Let me ask you a question. Have you been to foiradio.org yet? 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That's where we have over a decade of content, radio content and biblical teaching, all on that site for you to understand biblically why God loves Israel and the Jewish people. Again, that's foiradio.org. Now, we are in the middle of a series that we're doing on ancient Israel's sacrificial system. That's right, we're going to be looking at two sacrifices today, actually, that talk about the sin sacrifice, and also the guilt or trespass sacrifice

And ultimately, how did Jesus fulfill these two sacrifices? This fits within a longer teaching series that we've had where we've been going through the tabernacle and now the sacrificial system that helps us understand how we approach a holy God. But before we get to that, let's look at what's happening in the news. Israel is expected to hold elections in October, placing Prime Minister Benjamin Netanyahu's leadership at stake. While Netanyahu's Likud party continues to maintain a strong footing in the polls, former Prime Minister Naftali Bennett and opposition leader Yair Lapid have formed an anti-Netanyahu alliance called the Together Party, aiming to challenge his hold on power. Likud may still be well positioned to win the most seats, but forming a governing coalition could prove far more difficult for Israel's longest serving prime minister. Well, here's my take. The anti-Netanyahu coalition appears to have some real momentum. Bennett and Lapid come from different political perspectives, yet they have joined forces around the shared goal of removing Netanyahu from office. If they succeed, it would mark a significant political transition for Israel, especially during wartime. Remember, it was Netanyahu that led the country since October 7th, when the attacks originally started, making any potential change in leadership especially consequential.

0: As we continue this series on the sacrifices of Israel, we are coming to two offerings that help us see the seriousness of sin and the grace of God with even greater clarity, the sin offering and the trespass offering. Now, in our last episode, we looked at the whole burnt offering, and we saw that approaching God requires a sacrifice. It requires atonement and total consecration as the worshiper offered the entire sacrifice to the creator of heaven and earth. But see, now we're coming to offerings that focus even more directly on sin itself. If the burnt offering emphasized complete surrender through an atoning sacrifice, the sin offering and trespass offering bring us face to face with another reality. Sin defiles, sin damages, sin creates guilt, and sin must be dealt with according to God's holiness. See, the sin and trespass offerings are described in Leviticus chapter 4 through 6. And though they are related, they are not identical. See, the sin offering addresses the reality of sin and its defiling effects, especially when God's commandments have been violated unintentionally. We'll talk about that later. The trespass offering, however, sometimes called the guilt offering, highlights not only the offense itself, but also the liability and debt created by that offense. See, in other words, the sin offering stresses purification and atonement where sin is polluted. The trespass offering stresses satisfaction and restitution where sin has caused a loss or offense or damage. See, together they teach us that sin is not small, it's not abstract, and not merely personal. Sin affects our standing before God. It pollutes what is holy. It creates real guilt that must be answered. So let's begin with the sin offering. Leviticus chapter 4 opens with the Lord speaking to Moses about what is to be done if anyone sins unintentionally in any of the Lord's commandments. So right away, that language may catch our attention. Why is the Lord focusing on unintentional sins? Because the point is not that deliberate, intentional sins don't matter. They matter profoundly. The point is that even sins committed in ignorance, weakness, or failure still create guilt before a holy God. The Lord's holiness is so absolute that even when a person does not rebel with a clenched fist, the violation still defiles and requires atonement. And that alone teaches us something important. Sin is measured not by our intentions, it's measured by God's holiness. The instructions then move through several categories. It's fascinating. If the high priest sins, then one kind of sacrifice is required. If the whole congregation of Israel sins, another type of sacrifice for sin is offered and prescribed. If a leader of Israel, a king, sins, there is a sacrifice for him. If one of the common people of Israel sins, there's a sacrifice. See, the details vary depending on the person's role, but the message is unmistakable. No one is beyond accountability. A priest, a leader, a king, the congregation of Israel, an ordinary Israelite, all alike can incur guilt, and all alike need a God-appointed means of atonement. The holiness of God levels the ground. In the sin offering, the animal is brought, the worshiper lays his hand on its head and is killed before the Lord. Again, substitution is central, as you can see here. The offering stands in the place of the sinner. But in the sin offering, special attention is given to the blood. See, in some cases, like on the Day of Atonement, the priest brings the blood into the holy place, sprinkles it before the veil, and puts some of it on the horns of the altar of incense. The rest is then poured out at the base of the bronze altar. In other cases, the blood is placed on the horns of the bronze altar itself. See, why is all this emphasis on blood and the location of where the blood is placed important? Because the sin offering is dealing with defilement. See, sin doesn't just merely make a person guilty in an abstract way. It actually pollutes the holy place, the tabernacle, the temple, where God dwelled among his people. The blood then functions as the means by which cleansing and atonement are made. If I could put it very simply, blood is the Clorox on the holy place. And that is why this sin offering should not be understood only as a punishment transferred to an animal. That's one way. It's a substitute. But it's also about purification. Sin contaminates. Sin corrupts. Sin makes what is unclean. See, the sin offering answers that pollution. It restores the possibility of fellowship with God by addressing the defilement sin brings into the community of Israel, even into the sanctuary itself. And there's something profoundly humbling here when we think about it. We often think of sin mainly in terms of rule breaking or missing the mark. And that's true as far as it goes. But Leviticus teaches us to think even more deeply. Sin is not only lawlessness, it's defilement. If you want to see the total depravity of man, just read through the book of Leviticus. Sin introduces uncleanliness into a world that belongs to a holy God. It disrupts the relationship between Israel and God. And that's why a sacrifice is needed. A sinner can't just simply say, "I'm sorry," and move on as though nothing has happened. See, God in his grace provides a way for purification and atonement because his holiness is non-negotiable. Although repentance plays, remember this, a very integral part of the sin sacrifice, repentance is incredibly important. The sin offering also reveals the mercy of God. He doesn't just expose sin merely to crush his people. He exposes it so that it might be dealt with. He provides the sacrifice. He gives the instructions. He makes a way for cleansing. See, the same God whose holiness reveals the seriousness of sin is the same God who graciously provides blood for purification. That is the theme that we must never miss in Leviticus. The sacrificial system is not a burden invented by a man to appease an angry God. It's a gracious provision given by God so that sinful people may continue to live in fellowship with their holy King, Yahweh, the creator of heaven and earth. Now see, alongside the sin offering stands the trespass offering or guilt offering, which can be found in Leviticus chapter 5 and 6. And it brings another dimension of sin into view. If the sin offering highlights the pollution caused by sin, the trespass offering emphasizes the debt and liability created by wrongdoing. The Hebrew idea here carries the sense of offense that incurs guilt, especially where something sacred against God has been violated or where damage has been done against another party or person. See, in Leviticus, the trespass offering is required in cases where a person sins with regard to holy things of the Lord or where he deceives, cheats, steals, lies, or even otherwise wrongs his neighbor. See, in these cases, the offender doesn't merely bring an animal. He also has to make restitution. He has to repay what was taken or damaged and then add a fifth to it. See, that is important. The trespass offering shows us that forgiveness in Israel's worship life didn't treat harm as unreal. Where sin created loss, restitution was required. Grace didn't erase responsibility. Atonement and repair, actually, if you think about this, they belong together. That means the trespass offering gives us a more concrete picture of guilt. Sin is not just pollution in the sanctuary. It's also a trespass that creates a debt. Something has been violated. Something has been taken. Something has been damaged. The offender now stands liable. And the Lord's answer is not only sacrifice, but also restitution. What was broken must be addressed. What was defrauded must be repaid. The relationship with God and the relationship with neighbor are both taken seriously. And this is a powerful word for us because it shows that biblical forgiveness is not sentimental. God is compassionate, yes, but his grace is never careless about justice. Do you hear that? God's grace is never careless about justice. If a man has sinned against the holy things of the Lord, that offense matters. If he has lied or cheated to his neighbor, that offense matters too. The trespass offering teaches us that sin carries consequences, and true repentance is willing to face those consequences honestly. It seeks not only pardon from God, but repair where possible. And yet even here, sacrifice remains central. The trespass offering still requires a ram without blemish. Why? Because even when restitution is made, restitution alone cannot ease guilt before God. Repayment can address the human dimensions of wrong, but guilt still needs atonement. That is such an important balance, because sometimes people think they can make up for a sin simply by doing better, repaying what they owe, or trying to clean up the mess. But Leviticus says that even when restitution is necessary, atonement is still needed. The sinner needs both forgiveness and repair. He needs grace and justice to meet. So when we place the sin offering and trespass offering side by side, what do we see? We see that sin is both defiling and indebting. It pollutes what is holy. It creates guilt that must be answered. It disrupts fellowship with God, and it often causes real injury in the world. The sin offering addresses purification. The trespass offering addresses liability and restitution. Together, they show us the depth of the human problem before God. We are not merely weak people in need of encouragement. Are you ready? We are guilty people in need of cleansing, forgiveness, and repair. And just as with the burnt offerings, these sacrifices were never meant to be final in themselves. They were true offerings, ordained by God, meaningful in Israel's worship life, but they pointed beyond themselves. See, no animal could finally cleanse the conscience. No repeated ritual could fully resolve the guilt of sin forever. No ram on the altar could ultimately set the world right. These sacrifices were real people, but they were provisional. They were signs pointing forward to a greater sacrifice and a perfect priest. And that brings us to Jesus. And when we come back, we're going to see how Jesus fulfilled these vital sacrifices. So stick around.
1: Chris, we talk a lot about sharing our faith here, but sometimes it can feel discouraging when people just aren't open to hearing about Jesus.
0: So true, Steve. And, you know, that's exactly the reason why our friends Tom and Lorna Simcox wrote the powerful story called That You May Know. You know, it tells the story of Saul Greenberg, who's a man who wanted nothing to do with Jesus or Christians, but see, God had other plans.
1: I'm so glad he did. Through faithful friendship, real life trials, and consistent love, God slowly softened Saul's heart to the truth of Jesus. It's a reminder that God is always at work, even when we don't see it. And I think that's what makes this story so impactful. It encourages us to keep going, to keep sharing the gospel and trusting the Lord with the results.
0: See, Steve, you never really know when God might awaken someone's heart.
1: If you've ever felt hesitant or discouraged in sharing your faith, this book will strengthen and encourage you. You can find out more or order your copy of That You May Know today at foiradio.org. Again, that's foiradio.org.
0: Welcome back, everyone. We're in the middle of a series on the Old Testament sacrifices laid out in the first few chapters of Leviticus. In our previous segment, I laid out the sin and guilt sacrifices and why they were so important. But see, how do we understand them in light of Jesus's once-for-all sacrifice? So if the sin offering teaches us that sin defiles and must be purified, and if the trespass offering teaches us that sin incurs guilt and must be answered, then Jesus fulfills both offerings in his death. He is the one who bears our sins, removes our guilt, and provides true cleansing before God. He's not only a sacrifice for sin in a general sense. He is the fulfillment of every sacrificial pattern that anticipated the day when guilt would be fully dealt with and cleansing finally secured. The New Testament speaks this way repeatedly. Jesus is the Lamb of God who takes away the sins of the world. He suffers outside the camp, which echoes the language and movement of the sin offering. The writer of Hebrews especially draws out this truth by showing that the Old Testament sacrifices could never perfect the worshiper in its deepest sense. But Christ, by one offering himself, has accomplished what the blood of bulls and goats could only foreshadow. He purifies the conscience. He opens access to God and truly deals with sin once and for all. And he also fulfills the trespass offering. You know, the suffering servant of the Lord in Isaiah 53 uses language that heads in the direction when it says that the servant's soul is made an offering for guilt. That's a trespass offering. It's the same Hebrew word. Jesus not only bears our defilement, he bears our liability. He answers for what we owe. He takes upon himself the guilt of sinners and satisfies the demand of divine justice all at the same time. At the cross, he does what restitution alone could never do. He pays the debt we could not pay. He makes full satisfaction before the Father. That means the cross of Christ is both purifying and reconciling. It cleanses what sin has defiled, and he answers for what sin has damaged. He restores what we could not restore. He bears what we could not bear. The old offerings required repeated sacrifice because the work was never fully done. But Jesus offers himself once for all. His sacrifice is sufficient. It's final. It's perfect. And there's application here for all of us. First, these offerings, the sin and trespass offering, are to be taken seriously. It teaches us that sin is to be taken seriously. See, we live in an age that trivializes guilt. It renames evil. It treats wrongdoing as mere brokenness or dysfunction. But Leviticus will not let us do that. Sin pollutes. Sin creates debt. Sin offends a holy God. And unless we understand that, we will never understand the hope of the gospel. Second, these offerings teach us that forgiveness is very costly, actually. Cleansing does not happen by denial. Guilt does not get erased by pretending. It takes blood. It takes sacrifice. It takes substitution. And supremely, it takes the cross of Christ. So we should never speak lightly of grace. Grace is free to us, but it was infinitely costly to our Father. Third, the trespass offering especially reminds us that repentance should be in both word and deed. When we sin against others, we should not hide behind the apology. We should seek to make things right. We should confess honestly. We should repair what we can. That's what the trespass and guilt offering were all about. The gospel does not make us careless about wrongdoing. It makes us eager to walk in truth and reconciliation. And finally, both offerings point us to the deeper comfort believers have in Christ. See, if you belong to Jesus, then your defilement has been cleansed. Your guilt has been answered. The stain of sin does not define your future, and the debt of sin does not stand against you forever. Christ has borne it. Christ has cleansed it. Christ has satisfied it. So, you know, as we close this second episode on sacrifice, the sin offering and the trespass offering leave us with both a warning and a hope. The warning is that sin is far worse than we naturally imagine. It defiles, it damages, it incurs guilt before a holy God. But the hope is even greater. God has provided a sacrifice. And in Jesus, that sacrifice has become final and complete. See, he is our purification. He is our guilt offering. And he is the one who cleanses the unclean, pays the debt of the guilty, and brings sinners home to God. 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Thank you for joining us for today's episode of The Friends of Israel Today. 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Again, that's foiradio.org. 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Again, that's 888-343-6940. Today's program was engineered by Bob Beebe, edited by Jeremy Strong, who also composed and performs our theme music. Our executive producer is sitting right next to me, Lisa Small. Our associate producer is Sarah Fern. Steve Conover is our executive director, and I'm your host and teacher, Chris Katulka. 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Passion for God's Word, compassion for God's chosen people.

0: Welcome to Through the Bible. In this study, we're going to be stepping into one of the most dramatic moments of human history, a moment when mankind came terrifyingly close to the end, but by the grace of God. We'll begin in Genesis 6:14, and as you find your place, Greg and I have an update, this time on China.
1: Yeah, we just got a real exciting report, kind of looking back over the last year, and we're really encouraged by what's in this report.
0: Yeah, what are some of the high points for you on this? First of all, who's the partner that we're with on
1: this? It's FEBC, a ministry that I spent a few years with.
0: Yes, Far East Broadcasting Corporation, for those of you that don't know.
1: And the interesting thing about FEBC, thank you for clarifying that, is they started ministry to China in 1949, which was before you and I were born.
0: Yeah,
1: hard to believe.
0: It was. It is hard to believe. And because of that length of service, they have a level of credibility in that country that I don't think any other Christian ministry has.
1: No, they don't. You're right. They have an incredible amount of credibility, trust. And that was the year that Mao Zedong kicked out all the foreign missionaries. And so God used FEBC to start broadcasting the gospel in.
0: Yeah.
1: And many people have heard of the famous Hudson Taylor, the great missionary. Well, his grandson or great-grandson told me personally that they believe that while China was closed, about half the people that came to faith found it through Christian radio, heard the gospel.
0: Wow.
1: So a very rich history.
0: Yeah. Now, the other thing I appreciated about FEBC is, even though their name is Broadcasting Corporation, they are, as in terms of an international ministry partner, as aggressive as anyone in going into different delivery methods.
1: Yep.
0: And that's what's so exciting about this report is I love the fact that there's a, believe it or not, a shortwave component.
1: That's right.
0: And they're doing justification to make sure it's being heard, and they're getting responses, and there's that, but it is oh so much more.
1: Yes, it's digital. They've even launched a weekend programming that is in support of TTB's Bible study. In other words, they get a host and a group of people, and they study the Bible. And I'm sure, knowing FEBC, that they're using Dr. McGee's teaching as the basis of that. So pretty cool stuff.
0: Yeah, that is really exciting.
1: So we're actually they actually have already begun the second 5-year cycle of the newly produced Chinese, both the Mandarin and the Cantonese. So that's really good, too.
0: That's wonderful.
1: And we have some great listener responses. You want to share this one?
0: Yeah, this first one says, I've listened to Through the Bible for the second time now, and once again, I've gained so much. I love this as an aside because this guy's going to be on, or a woman is going to be on multiple trips on the Bible
1: bus.
0: And
1: that's
0: an encouragement. For example, the advice Moses' father-in-law gave him, Pastor McGee offers a different perspective that broadened my thinking. Also, regarding the commandment, you shall not kill, I've heard fellow believers ask whether wars between nations violate this commandment. The program provided a clear teaching on this. I'm grateful for the nourishment this program brings and thankful to Liang Yu Radio for offering such a wonderful show.
1: Yes, and that Liang Yu Radio translates into good friend. That's how FEBC is known on the air, as good friend radio. Now, I think we have time for one more.
0: Yeah.
1: This is a person that wrote and said, I believe this program has deepened my understanding of the Bible. It no longer feels obscure or difficult to understand, but rather closely connected to our daily lives. To follow God's word is to love him, and he delights in blessing us. The 5 books of Moses, also known as the Torah, are highly valued by the Jewish people and are something we Christians should also study diligently. Mm. How many times have we heard that?
0: Yeah.
1: That type of response. It's incredible.
0: Yeah, and the 5 books of the law. And it's also such an encouragement to me that they're getting, just like we've talked about before, they're finding stuff in the Old Testament that is ministering to their heart.
1: Yeah.
0: A lot of people think, I don't really look at that old stuff. I just look at the New Testament. But they're finding value in the Old Testament.
1: Absolutely.
0: Yeah. Greg, why don't you pray for us as we begin?
1: Father, we rejoice that your word is going out in Mandarin and Cantonese to China and the speakers of those languages all over the world. We pray that you will continue to touch people's lives with the power of your word. In Jesus' name, amen.
0: Well, we're off to Genesis 6 on Through the Bible with Dr. J. Vernon McGee.
2: And friends, we come today to the flood. Now the entire human family turned from God. There's none righteous, no, not one. But here is one man who walked with God. He believed God. Here's a man still trusted God. By faith, Noah. Now, there is a striking contrast between the fact that the days of Noah to be duplicated before the Lord comes again to the earth. And that's for his, not rapture, but coming to the earth to establish his kingdom. But there's some remarkable parallels that have already taken place. For instance, the way this chapter opened, it came to pass when men began to multiply on the face of the earth, daughters born unto them. There was this tremendous population increase, and man had spread by that time pretty much over the earth. He was in North America, he was here, he was in Asia, in Europe, and in Africa. He'd spread in every direction. And today, we have this tremendous population explosion, and men again will increase on the face of the earth. And then there is the fact that during the Great Tribulation period, the Holy Spirit will no longer restrain evil. Now, he'll still be there to convert men, but he'll not be restraining evil on the earth, we're told very definitely. And God's overtures to man will be despised and rejected, and certainly they are today. Isn't it amazing that the only ones that are listened to today are the liberal Protestant ministers and the Roman Catholic? You hear nothing today of conservative men. Now, they've attempted to make some sort of an inroad, but they've had several conventions, and they're trying their best to get back in the mainstream. But we've come to the day that if you're going to stand for God, you're going to find out that you will not be able to talk before a TV camera very often. You've got to learn to protest and march and deny everything before that. Now, may I say to you, of course, the world in that day will be faced with the great problem of the rapture. There'll been a great number of people that have left the earth. And may I say also, there were judgments in that day, and yet they did not heed them. That was the warning that God had given. Now, let's look at the flood itself. The first is the preparation that is made for it. God is giving ample opportunity. And here in verse 14, God says to Noah, "Make thee an ark of gopher wood." That's an indestructible wood, very much like our redwood here in California. "Room shalt thou make in it," in the ark. And the word for rooms has the idea of nests. Now, the elephant would need a room, but may I say to you that the mole wouldn't need quite that much room. They could just give him a little dirt in a corner, and that's all that he would need. And we're told, "And he shall pitch it within and without with pitch." That is, it was to be made waterproof. Now, here were the instructions, and this is the fashion which thou shalt make of it. The length of the ark shall be 300 cubits, the breadth of it 50 cubits, the height of it 30 cubits. The impression that most people have of the ark is the impression they were given by the little Sunday school card. It looked like a houseboat, and it was, to me, a very ridiculous sort of a travesty. It was a caricature of the ark, instead of picturing it like it actually was. To begin with, may I say to you that the instructions for the building of the ark reveal that it was quite a sizable sort of an ark. "Thou shalt make the ark and finish it, and it shall be 300 cubits." Now, if a cubit is 18 inches, that ought to give you some conception of how long this ark was. Now, the question arises, how could they make it substantial in that day? Well, friends, you're not dealing with caveman. You're dealing with a very intelligent man. Noah was an intelligent man. You see, the intelligence that the race has today came right through that man, and he happened to be a very intelligent man. Now, he's not making an ocean-going boat to withstand 50-foot waves. All he's doing is to have just a place for life, animal life, and man to stay over quite a period of time, by the way, but not to go through a storm, actually, just to wait out the flood. That was all. And for that reason, it might lack a great deal, and it did not have to be built as an ocean-going boat would give it a great deal more room. So 300 cubits, and if a cubit is 18 inches, that's 450 feet long. That's a pretty long boat, by the way. But the relative measurement is the thing that interests me. And you put this down by, for instance, the New Mexico, one of our battleships some time ago. But it was built 624 feet long, 106 and a fourth feet wide, and the 29 and a half, the mean draft. Well, may I say that you put down the comparisons, and it's practically the same, so that you have not a ridiculous-looking boat at all, but one that would compare favorably with the way they build ships today. We're told here, a window shalt thou make in the ark. Now, the window wasn't a little slit made in the side of the ark. Have you ever stopped to think about the stench that might be in there with all those animals in there over that period of time? Well, a window shalt thou make in the ark, and the window went all the way around, and in a cubit shalt thou finish it above. Now, from a cubit, from the top of the ark, from the roof, and the roof must have overlapped that quite a bit, and underneath there was a cubit, 18 inches, that went all the way around the ark. Now, that's the way they ventilate a gymnasium today. I noticed it at the State Fair at Dallas, the building in which the animals are, have that window that goes all the way around at the top. And, may I say, with all the animals they had at the State Fair in Dallas, Texas, it wasn't a bad place to be. People were sitting in there eating their meals and sleeping there. Very comfortable. And the odor was not bad. I've heard that poor Noah had to stick his head out this little window to live. Well, that's ridiculous. We're not looking at that type of a thing. That's man's imagination. It's not what the record says here at all. And friends, quit reading Sunday school cards. The pictures that were given to me when I was a kid, I've had to unlearn practically all of them. And that little ridiculous boat, I wish we could get rid of it. Now we're told, and the door of the ark, now it only had one door, though, and that's important. Christ said he was the way. I'm the door to the sheepfold, by the way, and he's the door to the ark. And the door of the ark shalt thou set in the side thereof, with lower, second, and third stories shalt thou make it. Now, it was three decks here, you see, and then I take it one on top, or one on the bottom, maybe. That would make four decks. And was there a door for each one? I personally have not come to any conclusion here. I'm rather of the opinion there was only one, and not one for each floor. But that, frankly, again, is beside the point. Now, God says, and behold, I, even I, do bring a flood of waters upon the earth to destroy all flesh, wherein is the breath of life from under heaven, and everything that is in the earth shall die. Now, God is bringing the judgment upon the earth, upon animal and bird and man. But with thee, God says, will I establish my covenant. And thou shalt come into the ark, thou and thy sons, and thy wife, and thy sons' wives with thee. And of every living thing of all flesh, two of every sort, shalt thou bring into the ark, to keep them alive with thee. They shall be male and female, of fowls after their kind, the cattle after their kind. And again, you must understand, by this time, one cow would represent the entire cow family, the Holsteins and the Jerseys and the Guernseys and all the others. And then every creeping thing of the earth after his kind, two of every sort shall come unto thee to keep them alive. Now that is something else that we need to pay attention to. It's repeated again in the next chapter, that Noah wasn't a Frank Buck who went out and bring them back alive. He wasn't a big game hunter. He didn't have to go after these animals. They came to him. We're told that. And we'll see in the next chapter they did come to him. They'll come to you. Now, why would they? Animals in danger will do that. I remember the first time that we went into Yosemite Valley when our daughter was just a little thing, and she'd never seen snow before. And we put her down in the snow, and she began to whimper, but she quit when she looked over and saw a little deer. Well, actually, I believe we could have gone over and petted that little deer, but we didn't try it because I knew something about the danger of them turning on you and being able to kick and kill an individual. So we didn't approach them any closer, but I mentioned that to the ranger. He laughed. He said, yes, there's snow up in the high Sierras right now. And when there's snow up there and there's danger, they come down here and as tame as any animal could possibly be. But the minute that the snows melt and it becomes spring, he says, they spring out of this area and you couldn't get in a country mile of any of them. Why? Well, because when an animal is in danger, he'll come. Not at the time of the flood, I don't think Noah had any problem at all. I think they all came to him. Now in verse 21, take thou unto thee of all food that is eaten, and thou shalt gather it to thee, and it shall be for food for thee and for them. And now he's to do something very practical. It took a lot of hay in the ark to feed these animals. Thus did Noah, according to all that God commanded him, so did he. Now, somebody's going to say, but some of those animals ate meat. They'd eat each other. I don't think so. You say, why? Well, up to the time of the flood, apparently both man and animals were not flesh-eating. They just didn't eat flesh. No carnivorous animals, I assume. We are told of a day in the millennium when the lion and the lamb will lie down together, and the lion's going to eat straw like an ox. And that could certainly come. That probably was the original state of the animal. Now, will you notice, we come to chapter 7. And the Lord said unto Noah, come, thou and all thy house into the ark, for thee have I seen righteous before me in this generation. Why was he righteous? By faith, just like Abraham later on was. We're told Abraham believed God and has counted to him for righteousness. Noah believed God and it was counted to him for righteousness. And by faith, the writer to the Hebrews said, that's the reason God saved him. But have you ever noticed how gracious God is to this man in all of this time of judgment? It says, come thou. The same invitation that the Lord Jesus gives today to all mankind. Come unto me, all ye that labor and are heavy laden, I'll rest you. And then we're told in verse 16 here, the Lord shut him in. Isn't that lovely? And then chapter 8 opens, and God remembered Noah. How lovely. How wonderful. God could have very easily forgotten all about Noah. He could have, years later, said, oh my, I forgot all about that fellow down there. I put him in an ark and forgot about him. Been too bad, wouldn't it? But God didn't forget. God remembered Noah. God never forgets. He remembers you. Only thing that he doesn't remember is your sin if you come to him. And his sins, he remembers them no more. What a beautiful thing this is. Now, Noah and the family enter into the ark. And did you know that this story of Noah, just like the story of creation, has wandered over the face of the earth? And you read it like you read the creation story. I wish that I could give you the Babylonian account. I'm not entering into that. I did of the creation account. But all you have to do is compare them to see the difference, that these others are utterly preposterous and ridiculous. And they're all based on this one, by the way. And the very fact that most nations, most peoples have an account of both creation and the flood, doesn't that tell you something, friend? That ought to tell you that there's a basis of truth for that. All of them wouldn't come up with a record if they had been making up the story. And if you want to know which one is accurate, just make a comparison. The Babylonian, of course, here is perfectly ridiculous. And you have sort of a war going on among the gods, one against the other, and that's what brought the flood. That's not the way that the Bible tells it. It's a judgment upon man for his sin. Makes sense, by the way. Now we're told here and for yet 7 days, God says, I will cause it to rain upon the earth 40 days and 40 nights, and every living substance that I have made will I destroy from off the face of the earth. Now, will you notice the fact that there came to Noah, and I should call attention to this, I was about to bypass it, of every clean beast thou shalt take to thee by sevens. Now, this was the basis of a lawsuit years ago against Dr. Harry Rimmer when he offered $1,000 to anyone that could show a contradiction in the Bible, and this was what was used in a court of law. And there were several liberal theologians that testified this was a contradiction. Why would it say two of each kind and now seven of each kind? Well, all you have to do is turn over to see Noah get out of the ark, and he was offering clean beasts as sacrifices. Where would he have got the clean beasts, friends, if he hadn't taken more than the two? It's only the clean beasts that he took seven, and now we know why. And those that are not clean were by two, the male and the female. And the fowls of the air by sevens, the male and the female, and that is for those that are clean, to keep seed alive upon the face of all the earth. Now, for 7 days, the world could have knocked at the door of the ark, and frankly, they could have come in. God would have saved them. All you'd have to do is believe God. Now, we're told, verse 6, and Noah was 600 years old when the flood of waters was upon the earth. Noah went in, his sons, his wives, his sons' wives with him into the ark because of the waters of the flood. That's verse 7 that I've just read. Then we're told here, verse 9, there went in two and two unto Noah into the ark, the male and the female, as God had commanded Noah. No place does it say Noah went out and drove them in. It wasn't necessary. They came to him. The same day were all the fountains of the great deep broken up, and the windows of heaven were opened. That's verse 11. The rain was upon the earth 40 days and 40 nights. And now I drop down and read verse 16. And they that went in male and female of all flesh, as God had commanded him, and the Lord shut him in. Now we're told that the flood was 40 days upon the earth. Now the waters, though, prevailed, and I'm dropping down to the last verse, verse 24, chapter 7. And the waters prevailed upon the earth 150 days. Now that's how long that the flood lasted. Then we're going to find out that it subsided another period of time, and we'll talk about that next time. Now, may I, in the few moments that are left of me, may I say this? What is the scientific historical evidence of the flood? I'm not going to enter into this subject other than to say that there is one of the finest books, and I highly recommend it, called The Genesis Flood by Henry Morris and John C. Whitcomb. Both of these men are thoroughly qualified to write on this subject. Dr. John Whitcomb is a Ph.D., and he's a professor of Old Testament and Grace Theological Seminary. And Dr. Morris is a Ph.D., from the University of Minnesota, and these men have joined together and have written a book on the Genesis flood. And they show that this flood was universal, and also that it was a great catastrophe, that there's historical evidence for it, and they answer this uniformitarian argument that has been put forth today, and I'll not go into these different theories that have been advanced, and have quite a few been advanced for the flood. But may I say there's abundance of evidence for the flood, and they answer a great deal of this. Now, next time, I'm going to pick up right at this juncture and probably give from their book one or two arguments, and then I'm going to move on from this. I assume that today that there is this historical evidence for the flood, and it's not necessary for us to go into that. And it's been answered in this very graphic and scholarly manner. Until next time, may God richly bless you, my beloved.
0: Well, that moves Noah's story beyond the children's section, and it anchors it in history. 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I'm Steve Schwetz, and for all of us at Through the Bible, praying that you'll know just how deep, wide, long, and high God's great love for you really is.

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1: 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I'm Adam McManus. Being known as a Christian in Taliban-controlled Afghanistan brings lethal danger. In this country of 44 million people, Muslims comprise more than 99.7% of the population, reports International Christian Concern. Not long after the Taliban retook control of Afghanistan in August 2021, they declared that no Christians were remaining in the country. Though the Taliban claimed no Christians remained, Christians still exist, surviving only by remaining invisible. The Taliban reportedly searched door to door and through smartphones, hunting for any signs of Christian conversion. This reality highlights the core argument: Afghan Christians must stay hidden to survive. The situation also became highly precarious for other religious minorities, including Sikhs, Hindus, and the country's last Jewish resident. According to Open Doors, Afghanistan is the 11th most dangerous country for Christians worldwide. In John 15:19, Jesus said to his disciples, "If you belong to the world, it would love you as its own. As it is, you do not belong to the world, but I have chosen you out of the world. That is why the world hates you." The United States will withdraw 5,000 troops from Germany in the next 6 to 12 months, the Pentagon said Friday, fulfilling President Donald Trump's threat as he clashes with the German leader over the U.S. war with Iran, reports the Associated Press. President Trump had threatened to withdraw some troops from the NATO ally earlier this week after German Chancellor Friedrich Merz said the U.S. was being humiliated by the Iranian leadership and criticized Washington's so-called lack of strategy in the war. Germany hosts several U.S. military facilities, including the headquarters of its European and Africa commands, Ramstein Air Base, and a medical center, where casualties from the wars in Afghanistan and Iraq were treated. U.S. nuclear missiles are also stationed in the country. The number of troops leaving Germany would be 14% of the 36,000 American service members stationed there. News of the troop withdrawal drew swift pushback from Democrats in Congress, as well as a hawkish Washington think tank. They said the move will benefit Russian President Vladimir Putin and weaken U.S. security interests. Bradley Bowman, a scholar at the Foundation for Defense of Democracies, said the U.S. military's presence in Germany and elsewhere in Europe, quote, not only strengthens deterrence against additional Kremlin aggression, but also facilitates the projection of American military power into the Mediterranean, the Middle East, and Africa, end quote. Ready for some great pro-life news? On May 1st, a federal court issued a ruling that temporarily blocked the ability to send the abortion kill pill by mail. Of American mothers who abort, 63% choose to use abortion drugs. If ultimately upheld, the decision could save tens of thousands of babies from abortions, reports Life News. A panel of the 5th U.S. Circuit Court of Appeals in New Orleans temporarily blocked a Biden administration rule allowing the abortion drug, mifepristone, to be dispensed through the mail. Marjorie Dannenfelser, the president of Susan B. Anthony Pro-Life America, called the ruling, quote, a huge victory for victims and survivors of Biden's reckless mail-order abortion drug regime. We are so grateful for the tenacity of Louisiana Attorney General Liz Murrell, abortion drug coercion survivor Rosalie Markezich, and all our allies demanding action. Women and children suffer.

0: Life Refuge, reports the Western Journal. Barry Christian, a candidate for State Senate District 38, had disappeared on April 28th, according to KOCO-TV. The Beckham County Sheriff's Office said a hunter reported to authorities that he had seen the wreck of a pickup truck that appeared to have crashed off a high ridge. And finally, from 1873 to 1877, grasshoppers, also known as locusts, destroyed hundreds of thousands of acres of crops in Minnesota, leaving eggs in the soil for the next season. On April 26, 1877, Minnesota Republican Governor John Pillsbury declared a statewide day of prayer and fasting to combat a devastating four-year Rocky Mountain locust plague, which was threatening widespread starvation. Schools and businesses closed, with many residents taking the day seriously, asking God for deliverance. Shortly after the day of prayer, an unseasonable cold snap and snow arrived, freezing and killing millions of hatching larvae grasshopper nymphs. It was divine intervention. God answered their prayers. Speaking of the power of prayer, Prayer at the Heart, a group founded in 2021 to pray for America, launched 50 days of prayer, inviting 1 million Christians to pray for the salvations of a friend or loved one through May 24th. Franklin Graham said, quote, "The Billy Graham Evangelistic Association desires to express its appreciation and support for the efforts of Prayer at the Heart to see 1 million people come to Christ by Pentecost Sunday, 2026. This could be the beginning of the spiritual awakening our nation so desperately needs, a renewal found only in Jesus Christ," end quote. 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In Jeremiah 29, verses 12 and 13, God said, "Then you will call upon me and come and pray to me, and I will hear you. 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And that's The Worldview on this Monday, May 4th in the year of our Lord, 2026. 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I'm Adam McManus. 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
2: And welcome, friends, to the Generations broadcast. Kevin Swanson, your host with you. And I want to present what I would call horse sense theology as we do things out here on the Western Plains of Colorado. It's a horse sense Christian explanation for the all of vision, all of life sort of vision that we want to bring to bear in every part of life for Jesus. And here's the way it works. Number one, Jesus is King of Kings and Lord of Lords. Any questions? I don't think so. That's number one. Number two, he is my king. And then number three, I must submit to his rule in every area of my life. Every square inch, every square centimeter of my life has got to be under the rule of the Lord Jesus Christ. And I absolutely must, and I am absolutely committed to bringing everything under the rule, under the throne of the Lord Jesus. I serve Jesus. I've got to submit to the law of Jesus, the law of God, in every area of my life, my marriage, my voting, my entertainment choices, my work life, my business, my politics, my everything has got to be conformed to his law. And so, you know, any exceptions to this? I don't think so. I can't think of one. Why should I separate out my involvement in politics from his law? What's with that? And of course, you know, we apply God's word, God's law to every aspect of our academic work that we're doing for distributing curriculum to Christian families all around the world today. And that is, of course, bringing God's word as a frontlet before our children's eyes, hundreds of references to God's law, God's word, different aspects of God's truth directly from scriptures,
3: into the history books and into the science books and interpret and

0: and see and understand the great literature, but through the eyeglasses of God's Word. That's the Scriptures have got to be preeminent, absolutely preeminent in the education of our children as a frontlet before their eyes as they sit in the house, as they walk, by the way, as they rise up, as they lie down. So that's it. It's so simple. It's kind of the horse sense explanation. Never understood some false dichotomy where some little part of life is not going to be submitted to the rule of the Lord Jesus Christ. Shouldn't even the kings of the earth kiss the Son, lest he be angry and they perish from the way? So it seems to me that we can't just be protecting some aspect of life from the rule of the Lord Jesus Christ. So that's my take on this, but I want to hear from Joe Boot. I'm thankful that we have Joe Boot back with us today. He's got a new book out called Think Christianly, and wow, it is a excellent introduction to this perspective, a biblical worldview as it applies to every area of life. Hey, Joe, welcome back to the Generations broadcast. So good to have you back with us, for sure.
1: Kevin, thank you. It's a real pleasure. It's good to see you again, and it's always encouraging to hear about all you're doing through your ministry.
0: Well, we're not going to give up on this, Joe. We've only got a few years to serve the Master, so we might as well make good use of it.
1: That's very true.
0: So let's talk thinking Christianly. And, you know, initially, I've started reading the book. I haven't read the entire book yet, but I really like it. And I see there to be a problem with Aquinas. And I'm going to just start with this. And I know we're, you know, throwing a controversial thing on the table here, but let's talk to this. I realize there are some that are head over heels in love with Aquinas, but in my book, the distinction between sacred doctrine and that built up on human reason, you know, the knowledge built up on human reason, different in kind as he opens up his Summa, that to me has been devastating. The idea that somehow we're going to separate God's word as it speaks to the subject of epistemology, metaphysics, and ethics from Aristotle's philosophy built up on human reason. I don't see how we should do this.
1: Yes.
0: What's your take on that?
1: Yeah, I try to be, Kevin, as sympathetic as I can when I'm dealing with Aquinas, because he's this, in a sense, he's the apogee of the scholastic age. It's the High Middle Ages, and the Pope has actually commissioned Thomas Aquinas to interpret Aristotle for the church. So he's actually kind of being a good, loyal servant of the church, partly because the Muslims, the Islamists, basically, were using Aristotle to advance Islam. And so the Pope says, we've got to use these resources of Aristotle to counter this. And so in many respects, there's a good motive. But at the same time, like you, I'm highly critical, because what really was introduced here was a distinction between nature and grace.
0: Yeah.
1: Essentially, a line was put right through reality, because what Aquinas is really being asked to do is to bring together a pagan view of reality that doesn't believe in a transcendent, personal, infinite creator God distinct from creation, and doesn't believe in creation. I mean, the world for Aristotle is eternal. Form and matter are eternal. And somehow Aristotle is trying to wed these core ideas, as you said, in epistemology and metaphysics, to the worldview of Scripture, which is creation, fall, redemption through the Lord Jesus Christ. And so he ends up really with these two separate domains: nature, which, as you said, becomes the realm of reason, and that's, you know, where basically family, education, law, the state, all of these things, they're in the realm of nature. And then there's the realm of grace, and this is the realm in which the Roman Church specifically at this point operates, and it dispenses grace. So the human reason is, for Aquinas, wounded, but it's not radically fallen, as we would say in the Reformed tradition. And therefore, for him, human reason is good as far as it goes, and you can, without getting too technical, the basic idea is that somehow reason can engage with eternal reason, participates in eternal reason and these sort of forms and archetypes that exist somewhere in the abstract, really for Aquinas in the mind of God. And that you can then, the divine law is reflected in the so-called natural law. Mm-hmm. And so man's reason in most of these other areas of life doesn't really need special revelation. Now, mm-hmm. there is some inconsistency with Aquinas because in places he actually says, well, the revealed law of God is given to correct natural law. So there's a recognition that men can...
0: Good, yeah.
1: Mm-hmm. Yeah, can misapprehend it. But he doesn't really follow that through because... Mm-hmm. He's leaning on the inheritance of the Greeks. And so that radical separation that you've talked about, this nature and grace distinction, where somehow really Christ's redemptive work and the fullness of the word of God doesn't directly apply to all these others. We don't really need it. Man's reason is sufficient there. This has been a disaster, in my view, in the end, it led to the so-called Enlightenment, and it's been a disaster for the Christian church.
0: Yeah. Now, you speak of reformational thought. I want to get to that in just a moment because it's huge. It's important for the Christian who has got to renew his mind according to the revealed will of God. So, but one of the things that's helped me, and I'm going to throw this by you for just for a moment. This was a huge insight for me because I'm in the business of education. That's what Christian education, specifically focusing more so on homeschool than the Christian schools. But the verse that stands out to me, which is the locus classicus for education, is Deuteronomy 6:7-9. It always has been, for the Old Testament Jews and on into the Christian age. But there you get that the Word of God is a frontlet before your eyes. So it's something that hangs there. Now, not to take it the way the Jews did, where they just kind of, hung their little thing in front of their face, but that the Word of God, the revealed Word of God, would be on the gates, on the posts, as you lay down, as you rise up, as you're studying history, as you're studying science, et cetera. So this integration, really, critical. This, in other words, the special revelation of the Word of God is as a frontlet through which we're viewing the natural revelation of science, creation, providence, history, psychology, great literature, etc. So as I see it, and Calvin, I think, pretty much hit this. The reformers themselves, sometimes not exactly rid of some of the scholastic stuff, mm-hmm. but Calvin did. I like some of the initial chapters in book one of his Institutes in that he takes special revelation as eyeglasses. And I just think that's another good analogy, bringing natural and special together and really hinging our understanding of natural on special revelation. So I think Calvin somewhat got close to it there. What is your thought? Some of those analogies, do they work?
1: Yes, I think they do. The eyeglass is one I really like, and I've used it a lot. It's the lens. The Word of God mm-hmm. is the lens through which we have to look at and see everything else. It's the sun, which basically is the source of light. In your light, we see light.
0: Yes,
1: this idea that somehow we can come approach the creation order in a neutral way, in a value neutral mm-hmm. way, or philosophically neutral way. End up in the right place through unaided human reason. I think increasingly has shown itself to be a complete illusion. I also like the metaphor, Kevin, of hearing, because that's of course the one that Scripture uses, the hearing of the Word of God, and creation as response to the Word of God, because God obviously speaks creation into being. It's a command and promise, in a sense, that there's the command to be, and at the same time there's a promise there of the continuance of the creation. And creation responds, Scripture tells us, continuously to at all times to the Word of God. So there's also there's a wonderful book by Gertzmer called Homo Respondens, that we are responding beings. And so also we view, there's world viewing, mm-hmm. but there's also this metaphor that's equally valuable, I think, of hearing, because creation all around us is responding. And will we hear? He who has ears to hear, mm-hmm. let him hear. And we can only, I think, truly understand what we're seeing and hearing in light of the word of God, if we're not going to misdirect it. Mm-hmm. And that's the issue. It's not that, as you know, it's not our claim that the unbeliever cannot, you know, do his times table, or do natural science. It's that he will always misdirect the nature of what he discovers. As I think it was Van Til who, you know, often put it, you know, the unbeliever can add, he can count, but he cannot account for counting. And when he approaches math, he'll then use it to get further away from God rather than towards a deeper understanding of God's order. So both of those images, I think, viewing the lens and also hearing and responding are important.
0: I've spent the last 5 years of my life working on bringing a biblical worldview into math. Math is my background, so we're up through fifth grade now. But it's a challenge because it's nothing that we're used to doing. But I do think it's this systemic thing because knowledge is not isolated facts one from another. I think this helps. No. You know, as you isolate facts or isolate your scientific exploration from the presuppositional framework and the other facts about the universe, eventually you're going to be off track. You're probably going to do in some form of Frankensteinian science, which we're certainly seeing these days. But to speak to reformational thought, that you know, bring out in your book, Think Christianly. What is that? What is reformational thought?
1: Yeah. Well, it really goes back to the revival of Calvinism in the Netherlands in particular. Mm-hmm. Most of your listeners, I suspect, because of your influence, will be familiar with the name Abraham Kuyper.
0: Right, sure.
1: Who was both a statesman, a theologian, and something of a Christian philosopher. And he was the one who really was beginning to help Christians respond to the sort of philosophy of Immanuel Kant, this skepticism regarding knowledge that emerged with people like David Hume and then Kant trying to respond.
0: Yeah.
1: And with this whole idea of, well, the transcendental conditions for knowledge and so forth. And the skepticism that was emerging, Kuyper began to basically teach the church, look, the Reformation and what God was doing through the Reformation and the Evangelical Awakening wasn't just concerning church order and dogmatics. It really was the Reformation, ultimately rooted in the creator-creature distinction and the sovereignty of God, was a world and life view that was fitted to every single area of life. And you'll remember the stone lectures that he gave at the end of the 19th century at Princeton, where he's laying out this idea of a totalizing Christian vision for life grounded in a biblical world and life view. So the reformational tradition emphasized that the Christian faith cannot be sequestered in the realm of the sacred and the sacerdotal priesthood of the Roman Church. It permeates every single area of life, and that we need to start thinking about law, education, politics, and everything else from a distinctly Christian platform, being self-conscious about what we've just talked about, the Greek inheritance of the West, and the story of Western philosophy as it came to its kind of skepticism and saying in the end, as Kant did, well, you know, it's basically the noumenal, it's another realm. We can't dismiss it. We kind of need a concept of God, but revelation is not really possible. There is no revelation from God that could be understandable to human beings. And Kuyper is saying, no, we have to recognize the role that the word of God plays in knowledge, in science, in every area of life. And this was picked up by a brilliant philosopher called Herman Dooyeweerd and his brother-in-law, Dirk Vollenhoven, this Kuyperian idea of the religious root of the totality, that it's actually the heart of man. He was trying to show that the root of man's existence is not his reason, it's not his nous, that actually reasoning is a function. It's a human understanding is a function of the heart, which is the root unity of the person. And that religious direction of the heart is going to shape how a man thinks, how he reasons, what he deems acceptable or not acceptable. And that so underneath reason are these pre-theoretical religious commitments. That's what reformational thought was making us self-conscious about. And then in particular, which I find fascinating, especially in education, Kevin, is this notion that if you deny, if you reject the biblical teaching about the triune God and the creator-creature distinction and his creational order as the root of all things, as the source of all things, then human beings necessarily don't get rid of a God concept. They transfer it somewhere else. They transfer it to maybe matter and energy.
0: Or the state.
1: Or the state. The will, perhaps, yeah. Or human reason, or even the state. They deify something else.
0: Yeah.
1: And therefore, this actually affects, as Roy Clauser showed in his book, The Myth of Religious Neutrality, even how we develop theories within the, even in the natural sciences, what that there is either the living God or we invoke a divine per se. I mean, as you know, as a mathematician, the Pythagoreans worshipped numbers. Mm-hmm. They believed that the entirety of the created order depended. It was called number world theory or world number theory. That that all of reality depended on this abstract realm of numbers. They composed hymns to the number 10. And that actually, in very sophisticated ways today, if we deny the living God, we actually import false gods. We deify some aspect of creation to replace the living God. So reformational thought, thinking, was about making us self-conscious about the religious root of our thought, mm-hmm. and developing an understanding that God has established a law order for the totality of created reality, and that it all hangs together as a coherent whole, and that there is a religious root to all of it. And it's very, very profound, mm-hmm. and it finds its source really in Calvin, but then is developed by Kuyper and especially Dooyeweerd, and then the apologetics is expressed through men like Cornelius Van Til.
0: And I think that Abraham Kuyper was probably the guy who came up with the whole idea of a biblical worldview. I mean, yes, he was the root of that term, which we're using all over the place today. So, friends, that's some history on that. Now, let's talk about the church and the kingdom. Here, I think we have a controversy, because there are some Christian sects that believe that, yes, the Word of God applies well on a Sunday, but not so much on a Monday, Tuesday, Wednesday, Thursday, Friday. As long as we are in the four walls of the church, yeah, God's Word applies, but we're not applying it anywhere else. I think it ties into the perspective people take to the kingdom. Is that true?
1: Absolutely, 100% right.
0: Mm-hmm.
1: One of the fallouts of what we talked about earlier, the nature-grace distinction, is that for a long time, the Western Church confused or conflated the ecclesia with the basileia, the church as an institute with the kingdom of God.
0: Exactly.
1: Now, Jesus comes preaching, the scripture says, the gospel of the kingdom. He doesn't come preaching the church.
0: No.
1: He doesn't come preaching the gospel of the church. He comes preaching the gospel of the kingdom. He talks about the kingdom of God over 100 times. He mentions the church twice. Because the ecclesia, which is a political term, interestingly enough, it was used about the council that was called out in terms of the public affairs of the polis, the city-state. The Holy Spirit chooses that term and applies it to the people of God. The church is the called out people who are sent on mission in terms of the kingdom of God. So the kingdom of God is a much larger concept than the church.
0: Exactly.
1: It's never found without the church.
0: Right.
1: The Christian church is always on mission in terms of the kingdom. Wherever the kingdom is, you will find the true church present.
0: Yeah.
1: But the kingdom of God is about the rule and reign of the Lord Jesus Christ in every area of life, including the family and education and law, politics, the sciences, all these different areas. The church institute is a very specific thing in scripture. It is the body that Christ calls out to advance his kingdom, to advance his rule and his reign in the earth. And it has, institutionally, it has the specific function of teaching the word of God, and administering the sacraments, and exercising church discipline in our lives so that we're equipped for the works of service of the kingdom. Mm-hmm. But what we've tended to do, as we've become secularized, we've privatized the faith and said that the Bible, the word, as you said, is an ecclesiastical book. We've ecclesiasticized the scripture. Mm-hmm. And when you ecclesiasticize scripture, you call forth the secularization of everything else. If you say the scripture is only a word for the ecclesia, for the church institute, then you then, of course, call forth the secularization of everything else.
0: Yeah.
1: Because you're no longer applying the word outside the institutional life of the church. So the body of Christ is a much larger mm-hmm. idea than the institutional life of the church. And the church is always to be called out and to be active in terms of the kingdom. If we're not that, and if the church exists only for itself, you see the decay of our culture.
0: Now, the most controversial application of this worldview to all of life is politics. And I'm just saying it. You know, the one area in which you're not allowed to apply the word of God is politics. And I wonder if that's because the enemy rules as much as they do, and Marxists and the social justice people aren't really all that excited about bringing God's word to confront their ideas in the political sphere. And I'm just saying, why not? I mean, hey, you know, all of life to the feet of Jesus, can't we include this one too? Why the controversy from your perspective, and how do you deal with that? I mean, you still say, hey, politics is part of what needs to be brought under the feet of Jesus.
1: Yes. Yeah, if Jesus Christ is described, isn't he, as the King of Kings and the Lord of Lords,
0: mm-hmm.
1: you know, in Revelation 1:5, he is the ruler of the kings
0: absolutely.
1: Of the earth.
0: Mm-hmm.
1: Psalm 2, which is cited multiple times in the mm-hmm. Newer Testament about the resurrected Christ in the context of Paul's teaching, is about his rule and his authority and his reign and his subduing of all of the nation's kings and rulers and so forth to himself. So I think this is actually a deficit of the nature of the preaching of the gospel in the life of the church. We've truncated it to fire insurance about your soul going to heaven, not about Christ's reconciliation of all things to God and his establishing and building his kingdom that at the very end he hands over to the Father, according to 1 Corinthians 15. You know, I mentioned in the previous question, Kevin, that you know, we preach the evangelion, you know, the evangel.
0: Yeah.
1: That was a political term as well from the ancient world, that the king, a victorious king, was declaring his victories. He was heralding the fact that he was on his throne, that he was victorious in some area. And then this ecclesia, also a political term, is called out in terms of this polis, this, which is where we get the term politics. Politics comes from the word polis. So actually, the church is in an important sense, a political community. The notion that, you know, the church shouldn't be involved in politics, the church is a political community because its concern is the kingdom of God. Who has heard of a king without a kingdom? Or a king and a kingdom without a law, which is why we're told to teach all the nations everything he has commanded. So this difficulty with respect to politics, I think, arises from a fundamental misunderstanding about the nature of the gospel of the kingdom and this restriction of the word of God as though Christ's authority stops either at my personal life or at the door of my house or, at the very least, at the door of the church. That somehow when a Christian is serving God in politics, they can't take Christ and his word there. And yet this is not only a contradiction of scripture, it contradicts our own constitutional life. I mean, in the English-British Constitution, the Coronation Oath Act, which harkens all the way back to King Solomon, requires the king to make a specifically Christian confession and to submit himself and his realm under Christ and his word. Now, I grant that it's pantomime in Britain now, it's window dressing, but that was the intent of it. And so that's why the president in the US used to take the oath of office on an open Bible to Deuteronomy 28, invoking the blessings and cursings of God on the nation, because the church, God's people were seen as a political community. And that's why they were seen as a threat in the ancient world. It wasn't a cultic term that it just, oh, they're just Jesus worshippers. Rome would have been very happy to add Jesus to the pantheon. In fact, they even at one point suggested that they have a statue of Jesus added to their temples because a Jesus cult wasn't what the church was after. The church, the Christian, the body of Christ was saying that Jesus Christ is King of Kings. That was the charge leveled against them in Acts 17, actually, that they are saying there is another king. They're acting contrary to Caesar's decrees, saying there's another king, Jesus. They recognize the political implications of what they were saying. So the implication of the gospel and of Christ's claims are familial, you know, personal, familial, ecclesiastical, but they're also political. And it's a at root, the problem is a misunderstanding of the nature and character of the gospel.
0: Mm-hmm. But Joe, we're losing ground, and we've been losing ground for a century. We're on our own 5-yard line now, and I think people are thinking this. We have eschatological reasons to back away historical developments. Jesus is losing ground, therefore we need to get out of this full court press. Time to go to kingdom, go full blown Amish, go neutral in the public sphere, and back away from the worldview wars in the public spheres. What do you say to that? I mean, I'm talking about how we apply what you're writing about right now, right here. Mm-hmm. England, Canada, America, anywhere in the world.
1: Well, Jesus Christ is prophet, priest, and king. And in Christ,
0: we are
1: prophet. Yes. Yeah, and in Christ, yeah, we are prophets, priests, and kings.
0: Yeah.
1: And I think what we've said is, for a long time, we're happy to be priests. Mm-hmm. We'll pray. Mm-hmm. We'll intercede. Mm-hmm. And we'll be in the ecclesiastical sphere, but we cannot be prophets in our time, and we will not be kings. We won't take the authority in the spheres of life God has granted it to us. And we shy away from the prophetic witness, in part, Kevin, because it goes back to a very simple thing, which Jesus warned us about, that if the world hated me, it's going to hate you.
0: Yeah.
1: And we face opposition. Yeah. And if you stick your head over the parapet, you're going to get shot at. Nobody likes that.
0: Yeah.
1: And there's a cost. Yeah. There is a cost to being a prophet. Which of the prophets were loved?
0: Yeah, exactly.
1: You know,
0: which of the prophets did they forget to kill? You
1: know? Right, right, exactly. When Ahab saw Elijah coming, he didn't say, "Oh, wonderful, good to see you, brother." He said, "He was this troubler of Israel." Yeah, exactly. You know, and that's the thing, is that guys like you are often perceived as troublers of Israel because there's a prophetic witness to what we are doing. We can't retreat from that task. It's frightening. Elijah defeats the prophets of Baal, which means Lord, by the way. It was a political religion. And after winning, he's hiding in a cave terrified of Jezebel.
0: Yeah.
1: And he needed to be strengthened by the Lord. We do need to be strengthened by the Lord in this time. These are very, very difficult times. And
0: this is testing our faith.
1: Absolutely. And I don't want to minimize that. I want to pretend that that's not real. But this is where... this is the victory that overcomes the world, the Apostle John says, even our faith.
0: That's right.
1: And we have to, if we believe in the sovereignty of God and in the kingship of Christ and in the authority and power of his word, which always accomplishes what he sends it out to do, we have to continue to be faithful and trust him. We don't walk by sight. We walk by faith, the scripture says. And God is doing all kinds of amazing things all around the world. He's doing more behind our back than he's doing in front of our face that
0: absolutely,
1: we can't see. Mm-hmm. And we have to trust and know that because Christ is on the throne, our nations are under judgment. You've talked about Canada, the US, the UK. We are experiencing the judgment of God, right? Christ is disciplining our nations.
0: Big time.
1: And that has to be welcomed. We have to welcome God's discipline,
0: yep,
1: walk through the pain, and then be a faithful remnant who rebuild in the midst of that faithfully. And it's a multi-generational task. So I think part of the thinking too is, because we're so short-term today in our thinking, and we get maybe as far as our retirement cottage and our boat and our golf club membership, whatever that we want, and we're not thinking, my grandchildren, my great-grandchildren, what kind of a nation are they going to inherit? And so we have short-term thinking. But I think it was Martin Luther who was famously asked, what would he do if he knew it was the end of the world tomorrow? And I think he said, plant a tree. Yeah. And that's the mentality that we have to have, I think. Plant the seed of the word.
0: Absolutely. Friends, Think Christianly, new book, calls us back to an integral, a coherent, courageous way of thinking rooted unashamedly in Christ and his word. And that's been the theme of this broadcast. Joe Boot, our guest on this edition, Think Christianly is the book, Developing an Undivided Mind. I love that subtitle. And friends, we just scratched the surface of 450 pages of good stuff here to introduce you and your family to a biblical worldview. And there's never been a more critical time to enter into this discussion. Joe, thank you. Thank you so much. Thanks for what you're doing. Keep it up. Don't give up. Press on.
1: Thank you, Kevin. It's been a pleasure to see you, and thanks for having me on the show again. See you again, I hope, soon.
0: All right. And friends, you've been listening to the Generations Broadcast. This is Kevin Swanson, inviting you back again next time as we continue to lay down a vision for the next generation.
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3: Dr. Woods, media stories about the Temple Mount help us to understand where we are in Bible prophecy, but prophecies are not being fulfilled right now.
5: Right. I mean, we don't really approach prophecy from the standpoint of the prophecies in the book of Revelation are happening, you know, right now. The sea isn't being turned to blood red, but we don't think prophecy can be fulfilled in a vacuum. The stage has to be set. That becomes obvious when you look at the first coming. The stage was set properly for the first coming of Christ. Israel was in her land again. They were yearning for a Messiah of some kind. The Romans had come to power and popularized the instrument of death called crucifixion. So the right, you know, instrument was in place for the Messiah to be pierced. The Greek language about three centuries earlier had come on the scene, and the right language, a very deep language, was in place to record the New Testament once Jesus showed up. You have Roman power over Israel, so you had universal Roman roads and Roman peace, so the gospel could be spread once Jesus had died on the cross and risen from the dead and ascended. You know, as you look at that time period, clearly the stage is being set. And our point is, if the stage can be set for the first coming of Christ, why can't it be set for the second coming of Christ? And as you look at our world today, you know, very clearly the stage is being set exactly for the scenario God says will come to pass in the last days. So it's kind of interesting. Almost every time you look at the headlines today, there's something about the temple. And as some have articulated it, when the discussion of the world moves to Israel, God's hand in terms of his stopwatch is on the hour hand. And then when it leaves Israel and it gets more specific into Jerusalem, now you're dealing with the minute hand. Mm-hmm. And then when the discussion of the world moves to the Temple Mount, now we're dealing with the second hand. So that's why I find any story about the temple of interest. And this one is very interesting because it deals with a Knesset member. And keep in mind, this is not yet a law, but this particular Knesset member is basically saying, yeah, it's time to take that area back. It belongs to the Jews. Let's remove Jordanian control over the Temple Mount and area, which will give the Jews unlimited access to go up there for religious purposes. Right now, they're only allowed up there on a very limited basis. And it basically says the Muslims can have the Al-Aqsa area, and the Jews will take control of the Dome of the Rock, which, according to basic tradition and history, that's where the temple, Solomonic Temple, once stood. And so it's just fascinating that you read this kind of public proposal, not by a crazy person, but by an actual Knesset member. And it's paving the way, I believe, for ultimately Israel to rebuild Temple Number 3, which has to be standing midway through the tribulation period. So the fact that this is even being publicly proposed and discussed shows us that the stage is being set for the 7-year tribulation period. And it's just another sign that we can look at to see where we are on God's prophetic calendar and stopwatch.
4: 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This is Jay Johnson inviting you to join us every Monday through Friday for Prophecy Today. Remember, the Lord Jesus is coming, and it could be today. So let's keep looking up until... word is true from the beginning to the end, and we've come to the end of our review of the book of Zechariah on this edition of Encounter God's Truth. I'm your host, Wayne Shepherd, encouraging you to stay with us for the Bible teaching ministry of theologian Dr. John Whitcomb. We call this series from the Minor Prophets, Zechariah, the Lord Remembers. Dr. Whitcomb has covered every verse of this great book, which is left untouched by so many people. And now, we've spent much of this year going over the highlights of the book, also adding some new material here in Part 5. If you've missed any part of this extended series, you can listen to all of the programs anytime at sermonaudio.com/Whitcomb. But right now, you'll want to focus on the content of this important message as Dr. Whitcomb deals with the closing verses of Zechariah 14, the end of this book that we've come to know and love through our time in it. Our text today deals with the issue of how the Gentile nations will interact with Christ and the nation of Israel during the coming 1,000-year reign of Jesus as Lord and King over all the earth. You may be surprised at some of the ideas contained in this passage, as well as what we learned about their application to us today. So now, for the closing session from the book of Zechariah, here's Dr. John Whitcomb describing how the Lord shall be King.
6: There's one God, and progressively God begins to unveil with little hints and inferences, doesn't he? All through the Old Testament, there's more than one person that's God. Till finally in the New Testament, even that veil is completely removed, and now we know that he exists eternally as three persons in one Godhead. This is enormously emphasized throughout the Bible from Genesis to Revelation. Why? Because of the propensity of the depraved mind under demonic influence to multiply gods. There's a God of day, a God of night, a God of good, a God of evil, a God of this and that and the other. And the Lord ended that idea when he said through Isaiah in chapter 45, verse 7, I am he that creates the light and creates the darkness. I'm the one who creates calamity and creates the good. I am the one who does it all. Really? You mean you're totally sovereign? Well, then where do all the bad things come from that happen? God says, and this is risky to our thinking, isn't it? He says, I'm the one who does everything. Thank you. Wow. How can that be? Well, then how does sin come into the world? Friends, we'll never solve this theological antinomy. God programmed it, but God didn't do it. My. Both are true. God wasn't taken by surprise. No one did an end run around him, including Satan. Satan, in fact, in the first book God ever wrote, first chapter of the first book, that's Job, is depicted as an infinitesimal puppet pulled by invisible strings in the third heaven, and Satan has no independent sovereignty whatsoever. And he ends up in the New Testament, confined to the bottomless pit, and God has total control of him and his whole vast wicked army. You say, well, why does God let him do all these things? I don't know. And you don't know. But God says in Isaiah 45, there is no God else beside me, a just God and a Savior. There is none beside me. Look to me. See, there's nobody else to look to. And be saved. There's nobody else who can save us. All the ends of the earth, for I am God and there is none else. And the Lord Jesus could endorse that and say, that's right. There is no God other than my Father and me and the Holy Spirit, the Comforter, period. So friends, every book of the Bible is in total harmony with every other book on this issue, and it's absolutely vital. He's the one who will transform the world at the second coming of God's beloved Son. And what's he going to do with this world? It is beyond our comprehension, the vast changes that will take place. All animals will immediately become harmless, including snakes. I don't know about mosquitoes, but it's hard to imagine friendly mosquitoes, especially in Florida. Friendly alligators? Friends, there'll be perfect education. Evolutionism will become vastly universally conspicuous for its absence. The knowledge of the Lord will cover the earth as the waters cover the sea, and close inspection confirms that's total coverage. There isn't one square foot of the sea not covered with water. That's total. Perfect government. How many are ready for one? Unbelievable. Israel, regenerated, saved, functioning under God, not glorified yet, except for those who had previously died, you understand, who will be resurrected and rule over the world with the church, probably mostly invisibly under Christ, and maybe occasionally appearing on earth with Christ at the Feast of Tabernacles especially. This is speculation here, because remember, friends, that before the second coming, those who rule the world and govern the nations are all invisible now. They're angels, and we'll replace angels. Something to think about. You see, the earth government program and instructional program, evangelism program, is all under visible Israelites who have mortal bodies and will still have sin natures. And God won't eliminate their priority and their function, their unique essential function on earth, by having glorified saints coming in and interfering and taking over from what they're doing all the time. That's a very, very perplexing issue, you see. Even today, God will not allow an angel ever to do what you and I have to do, and that's to evangelize people. Very interesting. God has distinct functions, doesn't he? Now, what's going to happen to the Holy Land geologically, geographically, topographically? Verse 10, all the land shall be turned as a plain. It'll be flattened, smoothed, from Geba to Rimmon, south of Jerusalem, and it shall also be, number two, lifted up, and thirdly, inhabited in her place. I mean, the whole land of Israel that is desolate, wilderness, will be teeming with people. It'll be lifted up, including the Dead Sea, by the way, which will have to rise 1,300 feet, and the land will be flattened so that people can have easy access. Remember, Isaiah 35 says that there will be a highway that God will provide, which will not be threatened by wild beasts at all, and it'll be easy access for world worshipers to come there. And this is a real literal city, isn't it? Notice, from Benjamin's gate to the place of the first gate under the corner gate, and from the tower of Hananel to the king's wine presses. That's a little bit particular. I mean, this isn't some vague vision of some kind, friends, of a never-never land. Verse 11, and men shall dwell in it, and there shall be no more utter destruction, kerem, curse, but Jerusalem shall be safely inhabited. Even at the end of the millennium, this is amazing to me, when God, for special purposes, must release Satan for a brief season to deceive the nations, because by then billions of people will have been born in the millennium, yes, in the early phases of it, from born-again parents, but not one born-again parent in history has ever had a sinless baby except Mary. All babies in the millennium will be born with a sin nature, and they will each have to make an individual personal choice of Christ the Savior, or the Satan that is not temporarily, momentarily available. But you can just imagine their prayer, can't you, as the centuries develop and the vast majority of people are unbelievers by the end of the kingdom age. That's the way every dispensation has developed. You start after the flood with everybody saved, eight people. By the time of the Tower of Babel, you have to look with a microscope to find who the saints are. So it will be, friends, and you can just almost hear their prayer. Our Father who art in hell, hallowed be thy name. Thy kingdom come, thy will be done on earth as it is in the abyss, in Sheol Hades. God will give them their heart desire and bring leanness to their soul as Satan emerges again, having learned nothing. He has not been sanctified, folks, by 1,000 years in that horrible pit. And he will go forth and deceive all the nations like the sand of the sea for multitude. That's a lot of people. And he will lead them, you see, like Gog from Magog, to encompass the saints in Jerusalem. They will not touch the saints. There will be no battle. It's a Gog-Magog thing. They'll be devoured by fire from heaven. See? And not only they will be devoured, But the whole planet Earth will be disintegrated. And all the planets and all the moons and all the stars and all the galaxies will flee away from him that sits upon the throne and from the wrath of the Lamb. Friends, there won't be any place left. There'll be a vast, deep, total renovation. And Satan will be cast with the two beasts, the beast and the false prophet, and all unbelievers into the lake of fire forever and ever, great white throne judgment. Most horrible thing about that judgment is everybody will be judged according to their works. That means no hope. Degrees of punishment, yes, according to their works. Books opened. Everything perfectly, perfectly done. Oh, friends, the millennium turns out then to be just a vestibule, see, for the eternal state. The day of the Lord never ends. It just changes function. As Christ will have defeated his last enemies here and will turn over the mediatorial kingdom to his Father, 1 Corinthians 15, and there'll be a new relationship, you see. Christ will no longer be defeating enemies anymore. He will no longer, therefore, function as a mediator in that sense. That's very mysterious. But God will make a clean sweep of all opposition, watch now, here and here, just like he did at the flood in the days of Noah. What I even hate to read what he's going to do to people who hate him. I'm just going to rush through these verses with you, verses 12, 13, 14, 15. Oh, how horrible. This shall be the plague wherewith the Lord will smite all the people that have fought against Jerusalem. Their flesh shall consume away while they stand on their feet. Their eyes shall consume away in their holes, their sockets. Their tongue shall consume away in their mouth. It shall come to pass in that day that a great tumult from the Lord shall be among them. They shall lay hold every one of the hand of his neighbor, and his hand shall be rise up against the hand of his neighbor. That's the way it often was in Old Testament battles when God totally destroyed the enemies of Israel. They destroyed each other, the Midianites. All Gideon had to do with his pitiful army of 300 was just hold up a torch, blast a trumpet, and the enemy was supernaturally destroyed. Well, what part will Judah have in this? They're going to be part of the program, you see, somehow, like we've seen earlier and in Micah 5. Judah shall also fight at Jerusalem, and the wealth of all the heathen around about shall be gathered together, gold and silver and apparel in a great abundance. You know, the companion prophet along with Zephaniah was Haggai. And Haggai said, when that day comes, the precious things of all nations will come into the Holy Land for help in, for material contribution to the rebuilding of the temple, just like Egyptian spoil was used to build the tabernacle in the wilderness. That's an amazing thing to think about. Everything, dear friends, every detail has been planned by God for this great day that's coming. Yes, God will vindicate his people in that day. And so shall be the plague of the horse, of the mule, of the camel, of the ass, and of all the beasts that shall be in these tents as this plague. You know, that's all spelled out in Revelation 19. It's called the Great Supper of God. The whole menu is published. The flesh of captains, the flesh of mighty men, the flesh of horses. How awful. Animal and human opposition to God will be a banquet for vultures, the cleansing of the world before the great banquet that God will inaugurate, as anticipated way back in Isaiah chapter 25, a banquet of fat things, of wine well refined upon its lees, in which time God will remove the veil that covers all nations. And Jesus said, I will never again, Jesus said, he's looking forward to that banquet. That banquet. Said, never again will I drink of the fruit of the vine until I drink it new with you in the kingdom of my Father. And you will sit down with me then, he said to his disciples. They will come from north, south, east, and west. You'll sit down with Abraham, Isaac, and Jacob. As a matter of fact, you will sit upon thrones judging the 12 tribes of Israel. That's interesting. You know, the apostles were transition men. They were Israelites, totally Israelite, not Christian, but regenerated Israelites, except Judas, before the church ever was created. And then when the church was created on the day of Pentecost, they also then became what? Bona fide 100% Christians, members of the body and bride of Christ. They're transition men, representing, therefore, the connection, apparently, between Christ and his church and Israel, now regenerated on the earth. You see, God is very unhappy with people, according to Zechariah chapter 2, who oppose his people Israel, because he says, whoever touches the apple of his eye will be destroyed. That's the pupil, the most tender, delicate part of our body, it seems. And that's what God said to Abraham 4,000 years ago. If any nation or person hates you, I'll curse them. God must mean what he says. And when that great inaugural banquet takes place and all opposition has been removed, then what's going to happen? Verses 16 to 19. And it shall come to pass that everyone that is left of all the nations which came up against Jerusalem shall even go up from year to year to worship the King, the Lord of hosts, and to keep the Feast of Tabernacles. The Feast of what? Tabernacles. You know, that was the big feast by the time the Old Testament ended. Read the book of Nehemiah. They had a great Feast of Tabernacles that Ezra was able to implement and into the finest details to such an extent it had never been observed so carefully, so biblically, ever before in the history of the nation. What is the Feast of Tabernacles in the Jewish calendar? It's the final feast in the seventh and last month, harvest time. Day of Atonement has passed, the tenth day, you see, of that seventh month. Feast of Trumpets is passed, the first day of that seventh month, gathering all the nations, and then the repentance as they see Messiah and mourn for him. And then Tabernacles, the 15th to the 22nd of that seventh month. And what does that mean? That means God has come to dwell at last with his people. And so you build a little booth, and you have a little tabernacle. And that means, Lord, come and tabernacle with us. And someday he will. And the whole 1,000 years is Christ tabernacling with his people in Jerusalem. Visible, at least on the Feast of Tabernacles occasions each year, because that's the particular week of the year that all the Gentiles of the world will come to the Holy Land. Talk about the preparation of food and accommodations, folks. This conference will turn out to be nothing compared to that. Not to despise what's being done here. But think, billions of people will come. And there won't be any Mecca, friends. There'll be a Jerusalem. We were in Malaysia a year and a half ago, and we were in a hotel in Kuala Lumpur, capital of Malaysia. We looked up at the ceiling of our motel room and there was an arrow. We said, what's this for? And we asked, and guess what the arrow was for? The direction you have to pray toward Mecca. Well, every motel in the world will perhaps have an arrow pointing not there, but to Jerusalem. Because that's where you're going every year for 1,000 years during the kingdom age to worship the King, who will be there visibly, personally, physically. And you'll be under the jurisdiction of Zadokian priests, according to Ezekiel's clear, detailed explanation of the whole program in chapters 40 to 48. And Jeremiah says, yes, there'll be priests there, because God will fulfill every inch and ounce of his predicted program, the Davidic covenant and the covenant of God's promise toward Eleazar and Phinehas, of an everlasting priesthood, and to Zadok. They'll be there. Verse 17, and it shall be that whoso will not come up of all the families of the earth unto Jerusalem to worship the King, the Lord of hosts, even upon them shall be no rain. They'll be cursed. It's not like the church age. Correct. Friends, Isaiah said, chapter 60, verse 12, "For the nation and kingdom that will not serve thee shall perish, yea, those nations shall be utterly wasted." Now watch what happens. Here's my speculation. After hundreds of years of going to Jerusalem every fall to worship the king, some nations, at least theoretically, will begin to say, "Look, we're tired of this. Now let's have some variety here. Let's go somewhere else, or let's skip this year or something." And God will have a special way to communicate with them.

0: And anyone who steps out of line will drop dead. That's Isaiah 65, as we've seen. This is a very different kind of system than we are familiar with in the church age. Don't underestimate the differences. Now, by that time, I suspect it'll be like it was in Psalm 137. When the Jews were first deported, the Babylonians tried to intimidate them, you know, and to degrade them. And, you know, sing us one of the songs of Zion. We will never prostitute the things of God for cheap entertainment. If our tongue ever sings that kind of song, or our hand ever plays accompanying music for that kind of songs, may God curse us. If Jerusalem is not our first joy. But by the end of the Babylonian captivity, the vast majority of Jews couldn't care less about going back. You know that? So it'll be, folks. Let's face it, human nature never changes. They'll say, we're sick of this. We're not going up. Well, you say, now wait a minute, no rain. Well, wonder if you're an Egyptian where there isn't any rain anyhow. Oh, God thought of that too. Next verse. And if the family of Egypt go not up and come not, that have no rain, there shall be the plague wherewith the Lord will smite the heathen that come not to keep the Feast of Tabernacles. This shall be the punishment of Egypt, and the punishment of all nations that come not up to keep the Feast of Tabernacles. Oh, I wonder if Egypt has ever remembered something like plagues. Presumably that will communicate effectively. They keep showing up, just like Isaiah 19 says they will. Oh, friends, God has a perfectly tailored program of indoctrination and structure for every individual in every nation in the world, exactly from where they are, their background, their perspectives. You know, in the first 40 years of the millennium, Egyptians will not be allowed to be in Egypt. They'll be reenacting the exile they forced Israel into. This is Ezekiel 29. They'll be saved, yes, but they'll be chastened and reminded that in the kingdom age, they'll be the least of nations, not number one. They'll be subservient to the Jews, regenerated Jews in the kingdom. Talk about regenerated Jews. Look at these last two verses. In that day there shall be upon the bells of the horses holiness unto the Lord. And the pots in the Lord's house should be like the bowls before the altar. Yea, every pot in Jerusalem and in Judah shall be holiness unto the Lord of hosts. And all they that sacrifice shall come and take of them, and see their boil therein. And in that day there shall no more be a Canaanite in the house of the Lord of hosts. There'll be legitimate, kosher, God-instituted, reinstituted sacrifices, as Ezekiel spells out, and other prophets too. And it'll be indeed, like God said in Exodus 19:6, a kingdom of priests. And all of Jerusalem will just be vibrating with the holiness and the presence and the endorsement of the triune God as the place of public, international, global, legitimate worship. Astounding. Just like on the high priest's golden headband, holiness unto the Lord.
1: 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And then, please join us next weekend for much more Bible teaching. You know that's what you'll always find when you take time out to encounter God's truth.
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0: 2360. Some of the notable speakers are Theron Jackson, also James McManus. 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
1: Thanks for joining me today on Mission Network News. I'm Ruth Kramer. Drought in Kenya is bad news for farmers, food insecurity, and a fall harvest. Then the Lighthouse helps men overcome addiction on the spiritual front. The story coming your way in just a few moments. But we'll begin today in Kenya, where below average rainfall in late 2025 and again in March through May this year has led to yet another drought affecting millions. Brian Haley with Kenya Hope points to climate change.
2: Even this last season of drought that we're just coming out of was more severe than it would have been had they missed their short rain season a decade or two ago.
1: Drought brings loss of livestock, failed crops, and hunger. The Integrated Food Security Phase classification projects that between April and June, 3.7 million Kenyans will face crisis levels of food insecurity. Haley says one of the first things Kenya Hope does when it enters a community is drill a borehole well for families and livestock. One woman recently told him they hadn't realized how sick their children were from waterborne diseases in local rivers and dams.
2: But as soon as they had clean, safe drinking water, those health issues were erased.
1: Local families contribute to a small fund to help maintain their community's borehole well.
2: Clean water really opens the door to education, food security, dignity for widows, increasing income, and that all leads or is the chance to share the hope of the gospel or living water.
1: Pray that clean water will bring an introduction to living water. Then, prayerfully consider supporting Kenya Hope's future well projects. Next, the U.S. Commission on International Religious Freedom recently released its annual report. It urged Pakistan's redesignation as a country of particular concern. But the world isn't outraged enough by the persecution of believers in Pakistan. Greg Kelly of Unknown Nation says extremists there have crossed numerous lines.
3: They will attack churches. They will go after families. So there's tremendous adversity that the Christian church deals with inside of Pakistan.
1: On top of that, forced marriages. Christian girls, some as young as 12, are kidnapped, forcibly converted, and married off. Court passivity leaves families with a cold notice. Their child is now a Muslim wife. Plus,
3: there's an aspect of vigilante justice that takes place.
1: Mobs often target Christians, especially when influential figures convert. CPC status can lead to sanctions or visa bans for officials, though not in every case. But what about ordinary believers?
3: I think any pressure that can come from internationally, particularly the U.S., will absolutely bring about change.
1: Kelly adds that many moderate Muslims reject those extremes, and local believers' protests are gaining international attention. But lasting change depends on a church.
3: The stronger the church is, more influence it will have.
1: Join the Global Intercession for Believers in Pakistan. And people receive growth and spiritual healing from addiction at the Biblical Life Recovery Center. Brendan Bauer says,
4: God uses our struggles to grow us, not to punish us.
1: Treatment varies in length, and men are brought into a right understanding of Scripture and learning the character of God.
4: We're seeking to introduce people to Jesus, who is love, who is transformation. As we're doing that, building in spiritual disciplines and encouraging and equipping them to live life in a proper way, in a God-honoring way that glorifies Him.
1: Though God is working, the process of sanctification and transformation isn't easy and will never be without sin.
4: I think some people see suffering as sin. They see it as that I'm not strong enough. If I grow more spiritually, I won't struggle. God must be disappointed in me. Or victory means I will never struggle again. I think we need to reset our focus that struggle doesn't mean you're not growing. Victory often looks like a continual fight of faith.
1: Pray for those in the program that they'll receive the love of Christ and be encouraged and equipped to live in a God-honoring way. Find your place in the story at missionnews.org. 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It's an invitation to step into the stories of how God is moving around the world and to discover how He might be calling you to be part of it. We pray it encourages you, strengthens
5: Blessed are you when others revile you and persecute you and utter all kinds of evil against you falsely on my account. Rejoice and be glad, for your reward is great in heaven, for so they persecuted the prophets who were before you. Truly happy are those who are persecuted for righteousness' sake. The word translated persecuted has the idea of being chased, hunted, harassed. Happy are those who are harassed for righteousness' sake.

0: Have you ever had the role of peacemaker? Being a peacemaker isn't easy because it often involves getting in the middle of messy things. When people are in conflict, emotions are high and relationships can be strained. But helping resolve conflict is part of how God has called us to live. Welcome to this broadcast of Wisdom for the Heart with Stephen Davey. Stephen's working through a section of Matthew 5 known as the Beatitudes. This is the fifth and final message in this series, and Stephen's calling today's message, Happy Are the Harassed.
1: A man knew his wife's birthday was just around the corner, and so he asked her without appearing to be, too interested in knowing. He asked her, honey, if you could have one wish, what would you want? She thought a moment and laughed and then said, I'd love to be 8 again. On the morning of her birthday, he got up and got her ready. They went to a nearby Waffle House for waffles and whipped cream with a tall glass of milk. Next, they headed to the local theme park. What a day they had there. He put her on every ride in the park, the death slide, the cyclone whip, the screaming loop, the wall of fear, and on and on. Everything they had, she rode. 5 hours later, she staggered out of the theme park with her husband, her head reeling, her stomach still churning. But off to McDonald's they went, where he ordered her a Big Mac with fries and a thick chocolate milkshake. After that, they went to the latest Disney animated movie where they had popcorn and Pepsis and a bag of M&Ms topping off the day full of fabulous 8-year-old adventures. Exhausted, she stumbled into the house late that evening with her husband, collapsed on the bed. He leaned over and softly whispered, well, honey, how'd you like being 8 again? One eye opened in surprise and she moaned, I meant my dress size. It's one thing to think we heard somebody, and it's another thing to really understand what they meant. Isn't it typical, though, for us to say things to people like, oh, I thought you said that. Or I thought when you said that, you meant this. When I heard you say that, I didn't think you meant that, so I didn't do anything about it. I mean, how many husbands have said to their wives, I didn't hear you say that? And how many wives have said, I can't believe you're saying you didn't hear me say that? These are all hypothetical illustrations here. Without a doubt, everybody has an opinion on what they think God says about just about everything. Certainly on what pleases him and what would be the path that would bring from him this elusive attribute of happiness. If you do this, God will be pleased with you and you will be happy. If you don't do that, God will be pleased with you and you will be happy. If you don't do this or that, God won't be pleased with you and you won't be happy. Is God really that confusing on the subject of happiness? Well, I have found it fascinating that as Jesus Christ began his very first sermon recorded for us, he could have said a lot of things about a lot of things. But he began by clearing up the truth about happiness and the Christian life. With 9 statements, each beginning with the word makarios, happiness, true, genuine, abiding happiness. Jesus Christ radically redefines a life of true happiness. And we have uncovered in the process of our study the principle that dying to self is certainly the first and ongoing step toward happiness. We have uncovered in the process that these blesseds, these beatitudes, you could render it, these happinesses, are the opposite of me attitudes, aren't they? Because they really have nothing to do with me. In fact, the death of me brings happiness. Dying to self brings abiding happiness. So Jesus Christ has laid it out for us and defined a path for us in Matthew chapter 5 by radically upending conventional religious wisdom. What the religious leaders and people of Christ's day thought God said was radically different than what God meant. So don't misunderstand what God is saying. Let's find out in one more session together. Let's pick our study back up. by going then to verse 9 where we left off. Happy, blessed are the peacemakers, for they shall be called sons of God. There it is. Happy are the peacemakers. Would you notice that Jesus Christ does not say, happy are the peaceful. Happy are the undisturbed. That's what we would write. I've had a great week. Why? Nobody disturbed me. I'm feeling really happy. Why? Everything's peaceful. Jesus Christ did not say, happy are the peaceful. In fact, he uses a compound word, peacemaker. The first half of the word meant much the same thing as the Hebrew word shalom. The Hebrew or Jew would say shalom. They meant much more than, well, you know, have a nice day. They literally meant wholeness, be whole, have well-being. It wasn't just have a nice and peaceful life or day. It was a blessing for them to have a whole life. The second part of the word, maker, peacemaker, demands that we understand that the person is not passive, but literally someone who negotiates peace. By the way, would you notice as well that the Christian who is the peacemaker, he said, is someone who is called sons of God. And would you notice as well that the peacemakers are not given the promise of peace? They're given the promise that they will be like their father. Peacemaking can mess up your world. A godly person might stir up trouble. You might not have had so much trouble, but since you've become a Christian. Everywhere the Apostle Paul went, Warren Wiersbe said, he either stirred up a revival or a riot. You just might have war on your hands. The cross of Jesus Christ, by the way, is the greatest example of making peace. And it costs the life of the peacemaker, right? Instead of glossing over sin, peacemakers, by the way, don't sacrifice truth along the way. The Lord, in fact, openly exposed sin, bore sin, suffered for sin, and his death brought us peace. Paul wrote, therefore, being justified by faith, we have what? Peace with God through our Lord Jesus Christ, Romans chapter 5, verse 1. There wasn't anything cheap. There wasn't anything easy about this peace. Christ literally made peace for us. Paul used, by the way, the same root words for Christ making peace that Christ used in Matthew 5 for peacemakers. Same root word. It will cost you. It will require that you and I die to self. Every time you share the gospel, by the way, of Jesus Christ with someone else, did you know you are engaged in peacemaking? The world is in deep, deep trouble at this very moment. And whether they realize it or not, they are an enemy of God. They are at enmity with God. It means they are the enemy of God. Can you imagine being the enemy of God? Paul wrote to the Corinthians, therefore, we are ambassadors for Christ, as though God were making an appeal through us. We beg you, on behalf of Christ, be reconciled to God. 2 Corinthians chapter 5, verse 20. Now, I have made some enemies because of my testimony. How about you? You ever had anybody tell you off? Ever had anybody tell you, who do you think you are? You think you're better than me? And all you've tried to do is share with them that Christ loves them. You telling me I'm a sinner? Now, that doesn't mean we grab people by the nape of the neck and, you know, make them repeat, I'm a dirty, rotten sinner. But eventually they realize as you share the gospel with them that that's what you're saying they are. And that becomes offensive. You ever had a door slammed in your face? You ever been promoted over because you wouldn't laugh it up with the boys? And you ever been ridiculed on the campus for your testimony? You see, standing up as a son of God may mean you stand alone. So when you deliver the gospel, just remember you are a peacemaker. But sometimes, it can really rough up the waters of your life. I'm in the middle of reading the biography of General Douglas MacArthur. great general of World War II, depending on who you're reading. And the Japanese soldiers had dug in over dozens and dozens of islands. And after the peace treaty had been signed, many of them had not received the news that the war was over. In fact, I read that it was about 15 years ago, if you can imagine this, 15 years ago, they believe they found the last Japanese soldier who for decades had been isolated, living on an island, thinking that the war must still be on, living in fear, not knowing peace had come. Equally tragic, I have read that the Japanese government enlisted messengers and sent them to many of these islands to deliver the news of peace, and some of the messengers were shot and killed. There's a parallel here, though, isn't there? You might lose sleep if you become a peacemaker. You might ruffle feathers. You might make enemies. As you engage in the mess of people's lives, as you negotiate peace between people and between people and God, you might sacrifice peacefulness in order to make peace. But if you're willing to share not only in the power of his resurrection, but in the fellowship of his what? His sufferings. The sufferings of the Son of God, you, redeemed sons of God, will engage in delivering the news that peace with God is now available through Jesus Christ. I recommend to my seminary students the small biography of Robert Chapman, the pastor of a small church his entire life in 19th century England. The man, however, was deeply respected, considered by many, including Charles Spurgeon, who once said that Robert Chapman is the saintliest man in England. Not everyone liked Robert Chapman because of his testimony, and that's just a fact of life. It was interesting, on one occasion, a grocer once became so infuriated by Chapman's open-air preaching that as he walked by him, he spit on him. For a number of years, this same grocer continued to verbally attack Robert Chapman every time he got near him. Chapman never retaliated. In fact, on one occasion, some of Chapman's wealthy relatives came to visit him. And Robert was a single man his entire life. And they decided to do some cooking for him, to give him a little break while they visited. And they asked where they could purchase groceries. And Chapman insisted that they go to this particular store. They did. And they purchased a large amount of food and then asked that it be delivered to the home of Robert Chapman. The grocer said, "Excuse me? That can't be. You no, that's right. Delivered to the home of Robert Chapman." "Well, you must have come to the wrong store." No, we came exactly to where he told us to come." When the grocer arrived and Chapman answered the door, God used that singular event, and that grocer broke down into tears. Chapman's peacemaking effort ended in this grocer yielding his life that very afternoon to Jesus Christ. The final beatitude is repeated, you'll notice, and expanded in chapter 5, verses 10 to 12. In fact, Christ actually, I think, amplifies on the results of being peacemakers. Notice what Christ says in verse 10. "Blessed are those who are persecuted for righteousness' sake, for theirs is the kingdom of heaven. Blessed are you when others revile you and persecute you, and utter all kinds of evil against you falsely on my account. Rejoice and be glad, for your reward is great in heaven, for so they persecuted the prophets who were before you." Truly happy, he says, are those who are persecuted for righteousness' sake. The word translated persecuted has the idea of being chased, hunted. You could render it harassed. Happy are those who are harassed for righteousness' sake. Jesus Christ says, happy are those who are hunted and harassed. Now notice, he does say, for righteousness' sake. Okay? And when you pulled over because somebody behind you was flashing their blue lights for running that stoplight, you know, you don't get rewards in heaven. You're not persecuted by the state. Okay? You're not persecuted for righteousness' sake. When I was a kid, during the summertime, my friend and I, would explore in some woods near our subdivision at night until it grew dark. I remember on many occasions, there was an apartment complex on our way home. On the bottom floor downstairs was the electrical box that ran all of the electricity for the entire apartment building, and it was controlled by a big handle. It even had a grip mark in that. And the temptation was great indeed, and we yielded. We'd scout around to make sure nobody was downstairs, and we'd pull that handle and run out of there as quick as we could as the entire building went dark. Well, the last time we ever did that, two guys, one of them dressed in army fatigues, happened to be standing on the balcony just over where we ran underneath. They heard the electrical arm slam down. They saw their building grow dark and two kids sprint out from underneath their balcony. And all I can remember was running as fast as I could, and I heard, "Hey, you." And as I was sprinting, I looked behind me, and one of those guys, the guy in army fatigues, had leapt over the balcony, landed on the ground like Sylvester Stallone, and took off after us. If we had not outrun them, you would have a different pastor. God knew I needed to live. That's all I can say. You need to understand the difference between punishment and persecution. If we had been caught, we would not have been persecuted. We would have been tortured to death. Probably. We'd have been punished. Make sure you note that here in this text. Jesus Christ does not say, "Happy are those who create a nuisance of themselves. Happy are the lazy. Happy are the unethical. Happy are the sloppy. Happy are the irritating. Happy are the arrogant." No. Happy are the harassed who are harassed because they live a godly life. That's what he's saying. Peter actually writes it this way. "Do not be surprised at the fiery trial when it comes upon you to test you, as though something strange were happening to you. But rejoice insofar as you share Christ's sufferings, that you may also rejoice and be glad when his glory is revealed. If you are insulted for the name of Christ, you are blessed. You are happy, because the spirit of glory and of God rests upon you. But let none of you suffer as a murderer or a thief or an evildoer or as a meddler. Yet if anyone suffers as a Christian, let him not be ashamed, but let him glorify God in that name." That is, in the name Christian. 1 Peter 4:12 to 16. Would you notice back here that Jesus Christ did not say, "Happy are those who are persecuted," period. No. Happy are those who share in the sufferings of Christ because they're living for righteousness' sake. 14 former Muslims were now identifying with Christ their Lord in a secret cove along the water's edge in Morocco. As they finished baptizing these 14 converts, suddenly an observer leapt into the water with tears filling his eyes, declaring that he too wanted to be a follower of Christ and be baptized. This man had been the interpreter for the training meetings that week held by the Christians. In order to be baptized, this Muslim had to answer publicly the questions the others had answered before they were immersed. These were the questions they had to answer. Number one, "Do you renounce Islam, the Quran, Ramadan, and other teachings?" Yes. "Have you accepted Christ as your Lord and Savior, and do you now believe in the Trinity, that Christ is equally God?" Yes. "Are you willing to be imprisoned, to be thrown out of your home for Christ?" Upon the answer, yes, then you're prepared to be publicly identified with this one you may very well suffer for and with. You know something, friends, no matter what happens to those 15
2: according to Christ's words, they are on their way to experiencing true abiding happiness. Let's rehearse these 9 statements that define true happiness as we race to a close here. In verse 3, I'll reward them. You follow along. Jesus Christ basically says, blessed are those who recognize they are spiritually poverty-stricken. The world says, by the way, as we contrast each of these, happy are those who can say, I've got it made. In verse 4, Jesus Christ effectively says, blessed are those who mourn over their sinful propensity. While the world would say, happy are those who never have to cry over anything. Verse 5, the Lord effectively said, blessed are those who refuse to retaliate. The world would say, happy are those who know how to climb on top and over everybody on their way to the top. Verse 6, Jesus Christ said, happy are those who are famished for the things of God. The world would say, oh no, no, happy are those who can stuff themselves with the things of life. Jesus Christ says in verse 7, effectively, happy are those who lend a hand to help. And the world says, you've got to be kidding. No, happy is the one who never needs help. In verse 8, Jesus shocked his world by saying that the happy person is one whose private purity is a daily resolution. The world would say, oh no, happiness is when your private life never makes it in the newspaper. That's happiness. Verse 9, the world would say, happy are those who know how to tear into pieces. Jesus Christ says, happy are those who make peace. And finally, in verses 10 and 11, the world concludes their list of me attitudes, and they would summarize it this way. Happy are the trouble-free. And Jesus Christ says, happy are those who accept trouble for me. Those who are truly pursuing peace might not mean much to planet Earth, but take heart, one day you will rule the world. Many of you are old enough to have watched Cassius Clay, a.k.a. Muhammad Ali, box. Former 3-time world heavyweight boxing champion. He was the Michael Jordan and Tiger Woods of the ring. No one could match his skill for years. He sort of redefined it all. His face would be on Sports Illustrated more times than any other athlete in the history of that magazine. When he was floating like a butterfly and stinging like a bee, you remember that? He was on top of his profession and everybody knew it too. He made sure of that. But that was a long time ago. Gary Smith, a sports writer, went to Ali's country estate some time ago to interview him. Gary was met at the door by a bent figure with slurred speech, sort of a combination of Parkinson's disease and way, way too many punches. This article said that Ali escorted Gary out to a barn that had become his museum. It was filled with mementos and trophies and life-sized pictures framed with glass of him punching the air and holding championship belts over his head. And as he got closer, Gary noticed on those large pictures lining the barn wall that had captured Ali at his greatest moments, there were white streaks. Pigeons nesting in the barn had made their own contribution. Ali noticed it too. Gary said he scowled up at them. Almost as an act of closure, he shuffled over to the wall and one by one he turned them and faced them to the wall. And he walked out to the open door of the barn and he stood there looking out across the field, muttering to himself something. Gary said as he walked over, excuse me, I didn't hear what you said. Ali repeated louder, this time just not to himself. I was saying I had the world, and it was nothing. It was nothing. Those who follow after Jesus Christ will be often underfoot and overlooked, and you will never have the world now. But one day you will, and just knowing that alone, according to Christ and the apostles, brings an abiding sense of happiness no matter what may come. Let it come. One day you will have the world. And you know something? When you have the world one day, it'll be something. It will be something. Happiness now, happiness and heaven forever.
0: 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That was Stephen Davey, and this is Wisdom for the Heart. 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
1: The life of faith, the only way to live, is a life that has a destination. It is like a race. It has a goal. Now, faith helps us to find that goal, which is the will of God. Do you know what life is all about? It is to find, to follow, and to finish the will of God.
0: Welcome to Love Worth Finding, featuring the truth of the gospel found in the practical messages of Adrian Rogers. The book of Hebrews describes the heroes of our faith and explains how they exemplified the only way to live. In part one of today's message, we learned that faith is not blind superstition, positive thinking, or a feeling of optimism. Rather, it is confidence that rests in hope, conviction that sees the invisible, and communication that comes from heaven. How does faith take its full effect in our lives? How do we fulfill our purpose? If you have your Bible, turn to Hebrews chapter 10, look at verse 38, as Adrian Rogers shares more about the only way to live.
1: What is faith? Well, he tells us here that faith is three things, and I want you to get these words down in your heart. First of all, confidence, conviction, and confession. First of all, it is a confidence that rests in hope. Look at it. Faith is the substance of things hoped for. The word hope in the Bible means rock-ribbed assurance based on divine revelation. Now, faith, therefore, is the title deed, the confidence that what God has said is true and God will perform it. Secondly, now think not only of confidence, but conviction. Faith is a conviction that sees the invisible. Now here we read it here, faith is the evidence of things not seen. But actually this word evidence literally means conviction. Now what it means is that if you have faith in your heart, there is a conviction of something that you've not yet seen, but it is there. It is an absolute confidence that leads to a conviction even though you've not yet seen it. Faith enables the believing soul to treat the future as present and the invisible as seen. Now, the Bible says you're to live by faith. And then the third thing is, it is a communication that comes from heaven. Now, Hebrews 11 and verse 2 says, For by it, that is by faith, the elders received a good report. That doesn't mean they made straight A's. As a matter of fact, it doesn't talk about what they did at all. It talks about what happened to them. They received a good report. The good report means that they heard from heaven, that God spoke to them. It is not their reputation, but God's revelation that is spoken of here, that God speaks to them. They were conscious of God testifying to them. Now, when you put these things together, then you're going to understand, first of all, that faith should not be altered by appearances. Faith should not be altered by appearances. Look again in 11 verse 1. Now, faith is the substance of things hoped for, the evidence of things not seen. When you live by faith, you live above sea level. You live above the level of what you can see. We live in a world that says seeing is believing. The Bible says believing is seeing. Put this verse down, John 20, verse 29. Jesus saith unto him, Thomas, because thou hast seen me, thou hast believed. Blessed are they that have not seen and yet have believed. That's you, friend. Thomas, they examined the nail prints in Jesus' hand, the wound in his side. Jesus said, blessed are those who have not seen yet have believed. 1 Peter 1:8, put that down. Speaking of Jesus, whom having not seen, ye love. You see, by faith we see the invisible, so faith should not be altered by appearances. Number two, faith should not be fettered by feelings. Faith is confidence that goes beyond emotions. I have told you before that your emotions are the shallowest part of your nature. Faith is the deepest work of God, and God doesn't do the deepest work in the shallowest part. Don't live your life under the tyranny of emotions. I'll tell you something else about faith. Faith is not limited by logic. Faith just goes beyond logic. When Jesus was there with those people following him and they were tired and hungry, and he called Philip and he said, "Philip, how are we going to feed these people? There are 5,000 there. How are we going to feed them?" Philip got out his pocket calculator. Oh, he said, "Well, it'd take a laboring man a year's wages to feed these." Technically, he was right, but any good red-blooded atheist could have done the same thing. You see, if you're adding up an equation, you're never going to get the right answer if you leave out one of the elements. What Philip did, he left out God. He just figured without God. Now, logically it was right, but faith is not limited by logic. Bring God into your calculations. Now, we've talked about the description of faith. Let's talk about the dynamics of a life of faith. Let me tell you how dynamic faith is. You see, we live by faith. First of all, faith is the dynamic of spiritual wisdom. There are things that you will never understand apart from faith. Now look, if you will, in verse 3. Through faith we understand. Don't you like that? Through faith we understand that the worlds were framed by the Word of God, so that things which are seen were not made of things which do appear. Plain English, the visible was made out of the invisible. Now, God in the Bible is not explained. God is not argued. God is just simply presented, and God must be accepted by faith. Go down to verse 6, Hebrews 11 and verse 6. "For without faith it is impossible to please him, for he that cometh to God must believe that he is." We're talking about wisdom now. The skeptic will say to you, "Prove there's a God." Don't ever try it. Never. Why? Because the finite cannot prove the infinite. And you say, "Well, I can't do it," and he will smirk. But it's not over yet. You say, "Now, friend, prove there is no God." Of course he can't prove there is no God. He accepts by faith there is no God. All people are believers. There are those who believe in God and those who believe there is no God. Now, faith, listen, we're talking about the dynamic of faith. Faith is the dynamic in spiritual wisdom. It is the dynamic in spiritual worship. Look again in verse 6, "But without faith it is impossible to please him." Worship is pleasing to God. "For he that cometh to God must believe that he is." Now you say, "God, you prove yourself to me and I'll serve you." No. God's not going to prove himself to you. He's not under any obligation to prove himself to you. Faith is not a response to proof. That's what Thomas demanded. And Jesus said, "Thomas, you've seen and you believe. Blessed are they who have not seen, but they believe." What is faith? Faith is the heart's response to the character of God. When Jesus Christ came to this earth, he left all of the splendor, all of the glory, all of that in heaven, and came to this earth and came in a very ordinary, nondescript way. The Bible says when we see him, there's no beauty that we should desire him. What do you think Jesus looked like? You think Jesus looked like the paintings that the painters paint, like he just stepped out of a beauty salon, white flowing robes, moving around with a dinner plate behind his head? Do you think that's the way he looked? If that's the way he looked, why did Judas have to point him out so they could take him away? There's no beauty that we should desire him. Very ordinary, nondescript person. But yet there was in him all of the glory, all of the serenity, all of the dignity, all of the majesty, all of the purity, all of the character of God in human flesh. But not because of outward extravagance. He didn't come in a jewel chariot down to this earth, born in a palace, born rather in a stable. And when he did miracles, they were not publicity stunts. Often he would say, "Don't tell anybody about this." Now, friend, if we did them, we'd hit the road, wouldn't we? "Don't tell anybody about this. I don't want that kind of fellowship." Oh, he did miracles that attested to the fact that he was who he said he was. Why did he come as he did? because he wanted what he wanted, which is faith. Without faith, it is impossible to please him. He could buy us. He could bribe us. He could convince us. He could take the roof off this building and say, boo. You'd say, I believe. But he didn't want that. Faith is the heart's response to the character of God. When your eye is right, it responds to light. When your ear is right, it responds to sound. When your heart is right, it responds to God, and that response is called F-A-I-T-H, faith. Faith. And so, faith, friend, is the heart's response to God. That's the reason the Bible says, beware lest there be in any of you an evil heart of unbelief. Unbelief never comes out of the head. Unbelief comes out of the heart. Faith is the dynamic of spiritual worship. Faith honors God, and God honors faith. Now, here's the third thing. We're talking about the dynamic of faith. And we say it's the dynamic in spiritual wisdom, it's the dynamic in spiritual worship, and it is the dynamic in spiritual wealth. In spiritual wealth, look again in Hebrews 11:6. But without faith, it is impossible to please him, for he that cometh to God must believe that he is. Now watch this. And that he is a rewarder of them that diligently seek him. Why do you seek him? By faith. Jesus said, be it unto you according to your faith. Not according to your fame, not according to your feeling, not according to your future, not according to your fortune, not according to your friends, not according to your fate, but according to your faith be it unto you. Faith is the medium of exchange in the kingdom of heaven. If you pray without faith, you don't get an answer. What things ever you desire, when you pray, believe that you receive them and you shall have them. Pray, believe, you'll receive. Pray in doubt, you do without. Now, God is a rewarder of those who diligently seek him. Faith is the dynamic of spiritual wealth. How spiritually strong are you? How wealthy are you? What kind of reserves do you have? Well, it is all according to your faith. Now, let's move to the third and final point. And we've talked about the description of faith. We've talked about the dynamic of faith. Let's talk about the destination of a life of faith. You see, life is a journey. We're headed somewhere. And it is not a casual journey. It is a race. Now, notice here in Hebrews 12, let's go on. We're going to skip all of these champions of faith because we're going to come back and take them one by one. All we're doing now is just laying the groundwork, okay? All right, now, here in chapter 12, it's kind of a conclusion to all of this, verses 1 and 2. Wherefore, seeing we also are compassed about with so great a cloud of witnesses, let us lay aside every weight and the sin which doth so easily beset us, and let us run with patience the race that is set before us, looking unto Jesus, now watch this, the author and finisher of our faith, who for the joy that was set before him endured the cross, despising the shame, and is set down at the right hand of the throne of God. Now, the life of faith, the only way to live, is a life that has a destination. It is like a race. It has a goal. Now, faith helps us to find that goal, which is the will of God. Do you know what life is all about? It is to find, to follow, and to finish the will of God. To find, to follow, and to finish the will of God. That, my friend, is the destination of faith. That's what faith is all about. Now, how are we going to do that? Well, very quickly, I want to mention some ways. First of all, we're to be motivated by the saints around us. We're to be motivated by the saints around us. And listen, he says, seeing we're compassed about with so great a cloud of witnesses. There they are. You can't see them. All around us in the heavenly gallery. There in the stands, a great cloud of witnesses. These are the champions of faith who've gone before. Now there they are in the ring of honor, up there looking down, and we happen to be on the field being watched by the gallery of the great, and they are cheering us on as we run the race. Abraham, Moses, Daniel, they're up there in heaven saying, go, Adrian, go, go. cheering us on. And that's the reason I'm going to bring this series of messages on these champions of faith, and so they can encourage you. We're to be motivated by the saints around us. Number two, we're to be separated from the surplus upon us. Now, many of us are carrying extra weight. The Bible says we are to lay aside every weight. Now, these are not sins. These are weights. In the olden days, I used to be on the track team to run. And when I would run, I would get the lightest shoes I could get and just a pair of very light shorts to wear and a shirt that didn't even have sleeves in it. Now, one thing I did not do, I never ran with an overcoat on. Anything wrong with overcoats? Not a thing in the world. Nice to wear in cold weather. But if you're in a race, what do? You lay aside every weight, everything that is superfluous. If you want to be a success in life, don't get in the kindergarten stage of saying, is this right or is this wrong? Is this lawful or is this unlawful? Forget that. You ask yourself, is this thing a weight or is it a wing? And friend, never exchange wings for weights. There's some things that are not bad in and of themselves, but you just have to say, that's not for me. Not if I want to run this race. There's certain things that I am going to do without. I am to be motivated by the saints around me. I am to be separated from the surplus that is upon me, any extra baggage. Number three, I'm to be liberated from the snares beneath me. We're to be liberated from the snares beneath us. The Bible also mentions, and the sin which does so easily beset us. All of us know what a besetting sin is. It's something we've been wrestling with for a long time. Actually, this word beset means to entangle you. It's something that would trip you up. When you're running a race, ask what it is that keeps tripping you up. Where do you keep falling? Now, notice what it says. It says, lay it aside. Come to grips with it. Be done with it. Do you know what the great enemy of faith is? It is sin. Beware lest there be in any of you an evil heart of unbelief. You say, I have intellectual problems. No, you don't. You have dirty, rotten sin. I told you that your heart will respond in faith when your heart is right. Now, if you're having trouble with faith, try repentance. In the Bible, it always comes this way, repentance and faith. Never faith and repentance, repentance and faith. Try repentance. Get your heart right. Get the sin out of your life, and you'll be surprised how quickly the flowers of faith will grow when you get the sin out of the soil of your life. Lay aside every weight and the sin which doth so easily beset us. Well, you say, you know, this little sin I have is so precious. Is it? Is it worth God not answering your prayers? Is it worth a right relationship with God? Is it worth not being a mighty power for God? Is it worth it? No! Lay it aside. Be done with it. Now next, friend, we're to be activated for the race before us. Notice, he says we're to run with patience the race that is before us. Patience means determination. God does business with those who do business. God has a course for you. God has set a race before you, and you're to get on the track. Last of all, be dedicated to the Savior above us. Look, if you will, in Hebrews 12:2, looking unto Jesus, the author and the finisher of our faith. Looking unto Jesus. Friend, listen to me. It's not great faith in God that you need. Oh, we all want great faith in God. But that's a byproduct. It's not great faith in God that you need. It is faith in a great God. Did that sink in? It is faith in a great God. Do you know what faith is? It is the byproduct of looking unto Jesus, who is the author
2: and the finisher of our faith. He's the Alpha, the Omega. He's the one that fires the gun. He's the goal to which we run. He is the coach that coaches us as we run. Put your eyes upon Jesus Christ. If you needed to cross a bridge, you're not sure it could hold you. You could tremble and try to screw up your courage. That would be one way to do it. Afraid the bridge might fall. But on the other hand, you could step back and look at it and see semi-trucks, 18-wheelers going back and forth, and automobiles. You could see the great pylons and the steel and the girders. Then you don't have to make yourself believe. You just go across the bridge because you see what it is and what it can do. Look to Jesus. Fall in love with Jesus. Study Jesus. And you'll find him in the Word. Faith comes by hearing, and hearing by the Word of God. Now, we're going to be talking about champions of faith. Now, you're going to live by faith, and you will not live without faith. Do you know Jesus? Well, you can exist without faith, but you will never live without faith. Jesus said, I've come that you might have life. You put your faith where God has put your sins, on Jesus Christ. And I want to lead you in a prayer now. God will give you all the faith you need to trust in Jesus. You don't even have to manufacture it. You just say, Lord, help me to believe, and he will. Are you ready to pray? Pray this prayer, dear God. If you're not certain that you're saved, pray it right now. Dear God, I know that you love me, and I know that you want to save me. Jesus, you died to save me, and you promised to save me if I would trust you. I do trust you. Right now, this moment, now, right now, this moment,

0: Make me the person you want me to be. Give me the courage to make it public. In your name I pray. Amen.
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3: The most important relationship in a family, in raising godly children, is not the relationship between the parents and the children, it's the relationship between the mother and the father. 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
4: Welcome to Grace to You, the Bible teaching ministry of John MacArthur. I'm your host, Phil Johnson. It's been said that godly mothers write on the hearts of their children what the world's rough hand cannot erase. That's certainly true of a particular mother in the Bible. That woman is Hannah. John MacArthur takes a look at her life story today on Grace to You as he launches a series with Mother's Day in mind just a few days from now in the United States and Canada. John's timely study will look at being a mother who honors the Lord, and it will also dig into the broader issue of being an excellent wife. The study is titled God's Design for a Successful Woman. Of course, the unique role that God designed for women is not a universally popular topic, but the truth is there's great freedom and fulfillment in pursuing the roles that God designed both for men and for women. So if you have your Bible, turn to 1 Samuel chapter 1 and follow along as John begins the lesson.
3: If you go back in our history, you can read some very interesting tributes written to Mother. If you happen to pick up some of the things that were written around Mother's Day at various times, you get an insight into how people felt about motherhood in those days. I came across an interesting one by a man named W.L. Caldwell, written in 1928. Listen to what he said about Mother. "Well may we pause to pay honor to her who, after Jesus Christ, is God's best gift to men, Mother. It was she who shared her life with us when as yet our members were unformed. Into the valley of the shadow of death she walked that we might have the light of life. In her arms was the garner of our food and the soft couch for our repose. There we nestled in the hour of pain. There was the playground of our infant glee. those same arms.

0: arms later became our refuge and stronghold. It was she who taught our baby feet to go and lifted us up over the rough places. Her blessed hands plied the needle by day and by night to make our clothes. She put the book under our arm and started us off for school. But best of all, she taught our baby lips to lisp the name of Jesus and told us first the wondrous story of a Savior's love. And then he went on to say, the pride of America is its mothers. There are wicked mothers like Jezebel of old. There are unnatural mothers who sell their children into sin. There are sin-cursed, rum-soaked, and abandoned mothers to whom their motherhood is the exposure of their shame. I am glad to believe, however, that there are comparatively few in this class. End quote. Few. Few unfaithful mothers, few sin-stained mothers, few shameful mothers, maybe few in 1928, but not so few today. What is the state of motherhood in America? Are mothers still the pride of this land? Caldwell also said that no nation is greater than its mothers, for they are the makers of men. He's right, you know. He's right. They are the makers of men. Paul wrote to Timothy and said, women will be saved in childbearing, 1 Timothy 2:15. What did he mean? He meant that the saving role, virtue, task, goal of women is to raise godly children. While on the one hand, woman might bear a stigma for having led in the fall in the Garden of Eden, she reverses that stigma by leading in the producing of a godly generation through spiritual influence to her children. But it all seems so out of date and so irrelevant to women who have decided that the real role of a woman is a career. Motherhood in our day has been frankly devastated. It is mocked, marriage is desecrated, parental responsibility is shirked, children are massacred by abortion, mothers exercise selfishness in their work and in their play to fulfill their own satisfaction with small regard for their children, whom they largely ignore. But God's standard hasn't changed. And it is fitting that we take another look at what God intends motherhood to be. The highest calling a woman will ever know. The godly women, Paul said to Titus, are to teach the younger women to be lovers of their husbands, lovers of their children, chaste, pure, keepers in the home. A widow to be put on the list, according to 1 Timothy 5:10, was one who raised children, who brought up a godly generation. That's been God's standard all along. This is the design for women. It all started with Sarah, who was a gift from God to Abram. Sarah, a model of faith. Sarah, a model of obedience. Sarah, who, given a child late in life, nonetheless demonstrated the faith and the sanctity of life that makes marriage and motherhood what it ought to be. There was the example of Rachel, whose last words before her life passed from her body were at the giving of birth to one of her children, whom she named Ben-Oni, a child of grief. There was Jochebed, the mother of Moses, and Miriam, who fought for the life of that goodly child who was fair to God. Deborah, called by God a mother in Israel. Ruth, the gentle, sweet spirit who loved and sacrificed and was blessed to be the mother of Obed, who bore Jesse, who bore David, of whose seed the Messiah came. And there was Elizabeth, that sweet, gracious mother of the greatest prophet who ever lived, John the Baptist. And of course, there was Mary, the mother of our Lord. But when the Bible details the honor due to a mother, no more detail is given to anyone beyond Hannah. We meet her in 1 Samuel 1. Hannah. Her name speaks of her beauty. It means grace, and indeed she is the emblem of the grace of womanhood. She became a mother by faith. She first appears, as 1 Samuel opens, as a childless woman. Then she becomes a mother, the mother of one of the greatest men who ever walked the earth, Samuel. And as you see the account of the birth of Samuel, you note the profile of a godly mother. As the book opens, it is the period of the judges. There is no king in Israel as yet. It is a time of turmoil. It is a time of confusion. It is a time when Israel is vulnerable to the Philistines. It is a time when they are debauched morally. It is a time when their religion has grown cold. And it is a time for a great man to rise and take the leadership of the nation. A period of religious degeneracy, of political distress. With the death of Samson, the country was divided and leaderless. The Philistines were hanging on the edge. The priesthood was corrupt. Moral scandals were rampant among the family of the priests. The nation was weak. The nation was impotent. And the worst of all, chapter 3, verse 1 says, word from the Lord was rare in those days, and visions were infrequent. God even had nothing to say. The nation needed a great leader, a great man, and God needed a great woman to shape that great man. And Samuel, one of the greatest men who ever walked the earth, was not only the product of the work of God, but the product of a godly mother. And she gave to her nation and the world the greatest legacy a woman can ever give. A godly child. Verse 1 starts, "Now there was a certain man from Ramathaim Zephim, from the hill country of Ephraim," that is around Mount Ephraim, "and his name was Elkanah, the son of Jeroham, the son of Elihu, the son of Tohu, the son of Zuph, an Ephraimite. And he had two wives. The name of one was Hannah, and the name of the other Peninnah. And Peninnah had children, but Hannah had no children." He was married to two women, Peninnah and Hannah. Hannah, by the way, meaning grace, was a common Eastern name. As we are introduced to this story, I want us to note three things that profile a godly mother. She had a right husband relationship. She had a right heavenly relationship. And she had a right home relationship. Those three things stand out and profile her for us. First of all, let's consider her right husband relationship. And may I say that this is at the very outset essential for you to understand. The most important relationship in a family, in raising godly children, is not the relationship between the parents and the children, it's the relationship between the mother and the father. What you communicate to your children by your relationship dominates their thinking. They are learning about human relationships from the two of you. They are learning about virtue. They are learning about sin. They are learning about love. They are learning about forgiveness. They're learning about sympathy. They're learning about understanding. They're learning about compassion. They're learning about virtue. They're learning about honesty and integrity. They're watching, and far more important than your relationship to your child in the long run is the relationship you have to your spouse that's projected to your child. And so at the very outset, the Word of God is clear to tell us the relationship between Hannah and Elkanah. Now, first of all, let me say that it wasn't a perfect relationship. So, ladies, you want to start out by realizing you're not married to a perfect man. That's a given. I want you to understand what the Scripture says. Hannah was married to a polygamist. Now, I don't know how that would sit with you as a woman, but I can guess. And I can also tell you that it didn't sit any better with Hannah than it does with you. To have a rival in the house, to have another wife in the house, and worst of all, she is producing boys and girls, and Hannah has none, and so she is the unfruitful, unproductive wife who cannot give to her husband that which her heart most longs to give. He wasn't a perfect man. The very fact that he was a polygamist indicates his imperfection. But understand this. This is a primitive time. And polygamy was a part of human culture, never God's design, never. God always designed one man, one woman, leaving their parents, joining together for life and becoming one flesh from Genesis on. But human society was rife with polygamy. And when the truth of God came into human society, it was so pervasive, polygamy, that it took time to root it out. Much like a missionary going today to a foreign field, giving the gospel to a civilization of people, and finding that those people turn to Christ but are embroiled in all kinds of polygamous marriage relationships that take several generations to untangle. So it was in the ancient world. And so Elkanah created for Hannah a very difficult situation. We don't know the details, but it may well have been that he went on to marry Peninnah because of Hannah's barrenness, and in order to produce a generation who could then possess his inheritance. And so that would even make the pain deeper, because Peninnah came to do in that union what Hannah could not do. Not a perfect relationship, but nonetheless, a good one. A right one. Let me show you why. First of all, they shared worship. Now this man, Elkanah, verse 3 says, would go up from his city yearly to worship and to sacrifice to the Lord of hosts in Shiloh. Doesn't mean he went once a year. It meant that every year he went. In Deuteronomy chapter 16, verse 16, explains the prescription. 3 times a year, yes, it was the Feast of Unleavened Bread, the Feast of Weeks, and the Feast of Booths. The man had to go to the place of worship. In this particular time in 1 Samuel, the place of worship was at Shiloh, because that's where the Ark of the Covenant was located before it was transferred to Jerusalem. So at least those 3 times a year, all males had to go and do that. He did that. He was a worshiping man. And he went and offered his sacrifice to the Lord. It notes in verse 3 that the 2 sons of Eli, Hophni and Phinehas, who Eli being the high priest, were also priests to the Lord there. They are evil men, and they are set in contrast to Elkanah. Elkanah was a godly man and a true worshiper, and the priest's sons, the high priest's sons themselves, were evil, wicked men, as we shall see. This was a worshiping man. She had a believing husband, let's put it that way. She had a devout husband. She had a worshiper. He was not perfect. He was a polygamist, and that was a violation of God's law. And any time that law was violated, there were very negative consequences, and it always produces pain and heartache. And they had that in that family. You can believe it. And Peninnah rubbed it in that she had children and Hannah had none. But in spite of all of that, he was a man who believed in God, a man who worshiped God. I encourage you, as I always have, young ladies, when you get married, marry one who loves the Lord Jesus Christ, because you need that spiritual headship. Hannah had that. And in spite of the difficulty of that polygamous relationship, she had a godly husband who was a spiritual leader. In contrast to Hophni and Phinehas, who, though they were priests and sons of the high priest, were as fleshy and vile and debauched as men could be. And here is the first aspect, then, of a right relationship between a husband and a wife. They worship together. They worship together. Basic. Basic. Your worship is vital in projecting godliness to your children. That's why way back in the Pentateuch, the first set of books written, when God was establishing the laws for his people in chapter 7 of Deuteronomy, he said, "When the Lord your God shall bring you into the land where you're entering to possess it, the land of Canaan, and shall clear away many nations before you," and he names the nations, "when the Lord your God delivers them before you and you defeat them, then you shall utterly destroy them. You'll make no covenant with them, show no favor to them." Then listen to this, verse 3. "You shall not intermarry with them. You shall not give your daughters to their sons, nor shall you take their daughters for your sons, for they will turn your sons away from following me to serve other gods." Stay away from mixed marriages. Next to the last chapter of Joshua in verse 11, repeating the same injunction, "Take diligent heed to yourselves to love the Lord your God. If you ever go back and cling to the rest of these nations, these which remain among you, and intermarry with them so that you associate with them and they with you, know with certainty that the Lord your God will not continue to drive these nations out from before you, but they will be a snare and a trap to you and a whip on your sides and thorns in your eyes until you perish from off this good land which the Lord your God has given you." If you go back and intermarry, you're going to lose everything. Don't do that. That same injunction is repeated at a later time in Israel's history when they came out of captivity to rebuild, namely Ezra 9, verses 10 to 15. You come into the New Testament, in 1 Corinthians, Paul says in chapter 7, "Marry only in the Lord." In 2 Corinthians 6, 14, "Do not be unequally yoked together with unbelievers. For what concord has Christ with Satan? What fellowship has light and darkness?" And how can parents, Ephesians 6, 4, raise their children in the nurture and admonition of the Lord if one of them is an unbeliever? Now, bless God, by His grace, He can overrule the fact that you have an unbelieving husband. It may well be that when you married, you weren't a Christian either, and you've been drawn to Christ and your husband has not. It may well have been that you married an unbeliever as a Christian, knowing you were doing it, and God in His grace can overrule all those circumstances. But nonetheless, His purpose is that the godly marry the godly for the sake of the next generation. Starting out then, they had a shared worship. So vital. How you worship communicates volumes of information to your children. Are you faithful? Are you faithful to come and meet with God's redeemed people week in and week out? Are you faithful to make the Word of God the priority in your life? Are you faithful that prayer should have a high place in your experience spiritually? Are you faithful to live what you affirm that you believe? In other words, the attitude of your spiritual devotion is communicating a Christianity to your children that they will have a hard time overcoming, if it in fact is less than it ought to be. Secondly, they not only had a right relationship in their marriage because of worshiping together, but secondly, they shared love. Notice verse 4. "And when the day came that Elkanah sacrificed," one of those times when he took the trip to Shiloh, "he would give portions to Peninnah his wife and all her sons and her daughters, but to Hannah he would give a double portion, for he loved Hannah." Stop at that point. He didn't love Peninnah. That's the implication. Peninnah was there to produce the children that Hannah couldn't have. Peninnah was there to create a future for his family, his inheritance. But Hannah was the one he loved, and he made no attempt to hide that. And when they went to offer their sacrifices, I don't know if you know how that worked, but they would go to offer peace offerings, and they would offer the offering in the altar there. The priest would take a small part, the most of it would come back to the family, and they'd have a feast. And when passing out the feast, he would give a double portion to Hannah because she was the one he loved. This was a gesture in the East to an honored guest. She was the one who had his heart. And it was not just the love of emotion. It was the love of kindness and the love of thoughtfulness and the love of sacrifice, the love of honor. He loved her. And this love was her security. Man, if you don't know it yet, you ought to know it. A woman's security is in your love for her, not in your bank account. Not in a fancy house, not in new furniture, not in a retirement plan. A woman finds her security in your love, and it needs to be demonstrated so frequently that there's never a question about it. People wonder often why women tend to be suspicious of their husbands and wondering if they might have some other attraction or be fooling around with some other person. And the reason is because it's so deeply rooted in a woman that her security is in the love of her man. And that's the way it was with Elkanah and Hannah. and she was secure in his love because he took the time to demonstrate his love to her in very public ways, such as he had done at this feast in front of everyone. They shared love, and thus she was secure in that love. And she needed that, believe me, when he had another wife. Nah, you wouldn't like that one bit, and neither did she. And she needed that security of love. Isn't it interesting how God in his providence balanced things? Hannah had the love of Elkanah. Peninnah, who did not have his love, had the children that God allowed her to bear to receive their love. God was gracious to all of them. They shared love. Vital in being a godly mother is sharing the love of your husband, so that there is a security there, there is a warmth there, a trust there, a quietness there. There is the absence of anxiety and frustration so that the woman can give herself to the children and not always feel that she's got to be a beauty queen to win the affection of her husband. Once the husband with his love wraps that woman up and secures her, then she can give herself away to her children and not have to feel that she must always fight the uphill battle to attract her husband. Thirdly, they shared another thing. They shared feelings, shared worship. Their relationship to God was a common one. They shared love, and they shared feelings. Look at verse 6. Her rival, however, that's Peninnah, would provoke her bitterly to irritate her because the Lord had closed her womb. Said that also at the end of verse 5. Twice it says the Lord had closed her womb. What it's trying to say is this isn't Hannah's problem. The Lord did this. The Lord closed her womb. And this Peninnah would harass her, you know, that kind of thing. Too bad you can't have any children, Hannah. Just sticking the knife in. And it happened year after year. As often as she went up to the house of the Lord, she would provoke her. So she wept and wouldn't eat. Here she goes to the big feast. Elkanah is sympathetically, lovingly giving her a double portion. She won't eat anything because on the other side of the table, Peninnah is really rubbing it in that she has no children. The response, I would not want to be in Elkanah's position, trying to pull these two women together. But Elkanah, her husband, said to her, Hannah, why do you weep? And why do you not eat? And why is your heart sad? Am I not better to you than 10 sons? They shared feelings. Boy, he read her feelings. And he didn't pontificate. He asked a question. Why are you doing this, Hannah? Haven't I been better than 10 sons to you? Such a sympathetic heart. Some of you women are writing this down because you want to remind your husband about that. I understand that. We can be very insensitive. Very insensitive. And we can be very quick to give immediate answers to everything without hearing the heart. Not Elkanah, bless him. He knew the conflict, and he knew the conflict was intensified from Peninnah's side, and he knew that it was deep and painful, and it was a hard, hard place for her to be. And so he was tender and sympathetic and thoughtful. And he felt her feelings in his own heart. Why is this a godly woman? I'll tell you, the soil is right to produce a godly mother. She has a right husband relationship. They share worship, the deepest dimension of human life. They share love, maybe the next deepest dimension of human life. They share feelings, maybe the next deepest dimension of human life. They have a deep relationship. They move together in the presence of God, with one another, and over the issues of life that involve other people.
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2: 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This is Jimmy DeYoung, Jr. with Prophecy Today, where we examine current events in the light of God's prophetic word. 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Colonel Bob McGinnis comes to give us more details on this story in one moment.
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2: Colonel McGinnis, as we look at the nations of Ezekiel 38, what should we as Christians understand and how should we look at these nations?
4: Well, it should cause us to pray and to be humbled, the fact that the world seems to be rushing towards an end-time scenario. I think that certainly what's happening in the Middle East and the influence of China and Russia is very significant. I think that the people in the Kremlin, certainly Vladimir Putin, they have every intention of expanding the former Russian Empire. President Xi of China has every ambition to, and he's demonstrated a willingness to expand globally, not only because he's ramping up his military in ways that we've never seen before, but he's also using his financial leverage. These are issues, I think, that certainly you could argue are reflective of some of the indicators we see in Ezekiel. We certainly see in Revelation. How do you piece together today's confusing geopolitical situations with in biblical prophecy? And I think there's a very clear nexus. Now, I'm not so bold as to declare a day or a date or this is the final time, but I would argue that these are times that are certainly precarious and we need to be looking up as we consider what's happening all about us.
2: Colonel Bob McGinnis giving us his analysis, focusing on the nations of Bible prophecy. And we always refer to Ezekiel 38. As a matter of fact, Ezekiel 38:18, and it shall come to pass at the same time when Gog shall come against the land of Israel, saith the Lord God, that my fury shall come up in my face. That's Ezekiel 38:18. This passage is a foretelling passage of a military action that will happen in the Middle East in the first 3 months of the coming tribulation period, the 7 years of judgment on the earth in the future. The battle of Gog and Magog is what the prophet is discussing with us in this passage. It's an alignment of nations that will come to Israel to destroy the Jewish state. In verse 2, Magog is modern-day Russia, Meshach and Tubal, along with Gomer and Togarmah. In verse 6 is present-day Turkey, Persia. In verse 5 is Iran, Afghanistan, and Pakistan, the other two names. Ethiopia and Libya are also nations that will join the alignment to attack Israel. And I believe these nations make up the who in this passage. The when is revealed to us in two verses, verses 8 and 11. These verses speak of the time when the Jewish people come back into the land in the last days and are dwelling safely in the land. It will not be a time when Jesus has brought peace, but a time of pseudo-peace. This peace comes when the Antichrist has established a peace in the land, which is in the very beginning of the tribulation period. The what is the unfolding of the war to destroy the Jewish people and take the land that God has given the Jews. As these nations attack Israel, God intercedes in verses 18 to 23. Couple this with verses found in Ezekiel 39, verses 1 to 6, and you come to an understanding that the Lord protects His chosen people. Great, great thoughts today on the program, and thank you, Colonel Bob McGinnis.
3: 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Remember, the Lord Jesus is coming, and it could be today. 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
6: Today on the John Ankerberg Show, statistics show that about 70% of Christian young people who attend church regularly in high school will drop out or step away from their Christian faith when they leave to attend a secular college or university. Why are they leaving behind the faith in which they were raised? Students who enter the university quickly realize they're not in Sunday school anymore. Secular professors challenge their beliefs of how Christianity began. Who Jesus really was? Can we believe that He rose from the dead? How did we get the Bible? And can we really trust the information we find there? 32% of Christian students said they left their faith behind because of intellectual skepticism or doubt. Their faith didn't make any sense to them anymore, or there were too many questions they didn't think could be answered. 63% of teenaged Christians said they do not believe that Jesus is the Son of the one true God. 51% said they do not believe that Jesus rose from the dead. 68% said they do not believe that the Holy Spirit is a real entity. And only 33% said that the church will play a part in their lives when they leave home. But I believe this trend can be reversed. I can remember my first days attending a secular university where everything I believed was challenged. And so I've entitled our new television series, Questions the World Will Ask About Your Faith. And this series is not just for students, but for every Christian adult who works with non-Christian people. My guest today, who will lead us through this discussion, is Dr. Daryl Bach, one of the leading historical Jesus scholars in our country and one of the world's foremost authorities on the Gospel of Luke and the Book of Acts. He is Senior Research Professor of New Testament Studies at Dallas Theological Seminary and has authored over 30 books and appeared on ABC, CNN, Fox, and the Discovery Channel. I invite you to join us for this special edition of the John Ankerberg Show.
5: Welcome to our program. We're talking about what is it that your son, your daughter are hearing when you send them to the university or college, to a secular university or college, what are they hearing about God? What are they hearing about Jesus? What are they hearing about how the Bible comes down to us? This is crucial for you to know. It's crucial for them to know how to answer some of the questions that we're talking about. Otherwise, they can lose their faith. And one of the questions that comes up is, you know, how did the Bible come down to us? What is this thing, Scripture? And even further than that, you go back and you say, look, you had Jesus, And you had the Old Testament, and Jesus and the Jewish people thought, you got the canon of the Old Testament, the books of the Old Testament. Where do the letters of the apostles and their books, when did the first Christians after Jesus start thinking, you know what, Paul's letters, Peter's letters, John's book, Luke, this is Scripture equal in weight with the Old Testament Scripture. Now, folks, right here, critical scholars, university professors, load up with all kinds of ideas of what happened after Jesus and what you ought to do with this information we call the 27 books of the New Testament. Darrell, tell me a few of the ideas that are being floated out there by the critics.
7: Well, what's basically discussed in relation to the canon is a political process on the university campus where a certain group selected certain books that reflected their theology and their wing of the church, the way they put it. Remember that for a critical scholar, for many of them, there are alternative kinds of Christianities in the early centuries. And they built this scripture as kind of a fort to support their orthodoxy. And this process begins to be attributed to Irenaeus in the end of the second century, although more popularly, most people are familiar with the argument as Dan Brown formulated it, which is that it was a result of the creeds that came out in the fourth century and in the fifth century. So obviously a much later process, obviously politically motivated with an agenda to crush the alternatives, that kind of thing. So it's part of a huge political battle. And what they'll point to, remember what we're talking about here are elements of the history that are pointed out and then it's given a certain twist. What they'll point to is you don't see the gospel writers citing one another directly earlier. You don't even see in the early second century the New Testament being talked about as a concept. What you're getting is Paul said this or a gospel said that. And in any given work in the second century, you might see one or two of the gospels. You might see one or two of the epistles of Paul. There's nothing like a, you know, pulled together 27 books of the Bible functioning in that period. So I like to joke that, how did you teach theology in the church, in a Bible church, before there was a Bible for the church? That's the situation that you're in. And so what happens is that they argue this, there's this political process. And so the question becomes, where did a scriptural consciousness come from? And then what was the process by which these books began to rise to the top? Well, what we see is these letters, some of them are being read in the churches as they're being written and circulated. Paul talks about reading certain of his letters in the churches. There's a respect for what it is that Paul's writing. Paul even issues an anathema on certain people for the nature of the teaching that he's given and for the nature of the material that he's writing if it's not heeded, that kind of thing.
5: Yeah, let's give them a couple examples because the examples are going to come from some of the letters and books of the New Testament. But we're not saying accept this as inspired, the inspired holy word of God that came, dropped out of heaven, and we've got it, and therefore you don't have to ask any questions. We're saying this information, these are the earliest bits of information that tell us how the Christians at that time period thought about things themselves, what they believed, what they held. And so we're taking it back and we're looking at their records just to find out what they said, okay? And let's find out what they said. Let's take 1 Peter chapter 1, verse 23 through 25. Peter says this, "For you," talking to the Christians, "have been born again, not of perishable seed, but of imperishable, through the living and enduring Word of God. For all people are like grass, all their glory is like the flowers of the field, and grass withers and the flowers fall. But the Word of the Lord endures forever." And then he goes on and says, "And this is the Word that was preached to you." What's Peter talking about?
7: Oh man, this is so important. I can hardly, I want to jump up and down and say how important this is. What we are seeing, remember we said we were in an oral culture. An oral culture delivers the message verbally. The message that is being preached about the gospel is being called the Word of God. We tend to think of the Word of God as that which is inscripturated in the Bible. But here the Word of God is the message of the gospel that has come from God, that is a divine message, and it's being taught and preached. Peter says it. I think you have texts that are going to show other writers say the same thing. And so what we've got is this oral strand of testimony that's coming through the apostolic message and the apostolic witness. What we get in the New Testament then is as these witnesses begin to die off and they can't speak and preach anymore, they become witnesses and their witness is inscripturated in what becomes the New Testament and the Word of God.
8: It's a very mind-blowing thought to think that when Paul or Peter or John spoke, that this was as solid, this was Scripture. But look at what we're told.
7: It was Scripture before there was Scripture.
8: That's right.
7: Yeah.
8: And look what it's talking about here in Acts 18:11, talking about Paul. And he, Paul, stayed a year and 6 months doing what? Teaching what? The Word of God among them. And then again in Acts 13, verse 46, it says, and Paul and Barnabas spoke out boldly, saying, it was necessary that the Word of God be spoken first to you. Now, again, explain that.
7: Well, again, here we have Luke's testimony of terminology that Paul and Barnabas are using. We're actually going to point to a text in a minute in which Paul says it directly himself. So not only are we getting this oral Word of God that is the message that ends up being inscripturated, but also what we're getting is multiple witnesses to this concept in the early church. We've cited Peter. This is Luke speaking. We're going to talk about Paul in a minute. We're going to have a witness from John. So what we're doing is we're building up the fact that this was we talked about core theology in the church. This is a core doctrine within that core theology in which the Word of God is being delivered when the message of the gospel is being given. That is the core theology that's driving this. And what the New Testament is a witness to that core theology.
8: Yeah, let's take the Apostle John here. In the book of Revelation, everybody's kind of read the first couple chapters at least of the book of Revelation, and right there in chapter 1, this is what John says, I, John, your brother and partner in the tribulation and the kingdom and the patient endurance that are in Jesus, was on the island called Patmos. Why? On account of the Word of God and the testimony of Jesus.
7: He's arrested because he's preaching the gospel. That's basically what that is saying. That this is a message that reflects God's program and God's plan to deliver humanity. And he's in jail, if you will, in exile, writing the book of Revelation and at Patmos because of his preaching of that message.
8: Daryl, here's a very interesting one from the Apostle Paul, who in 1 Timothy 5 says, for the Scripture says, you shall not muzzle an ox when it treads out the grain, which is a quote from the Old Testament. And the laborer deserves his wages, which is a quote from Luke in the Gospel of Luke.
7: Or at least Jesus is teaching through the tradition. It's one or the other.
8: But what he does, well, tell us what he does right here.
7: Well, what he's doing, obviously, is he's equating scripture of the Old Testament with the teaching of Jesus, as we see it in Luke. It's putting the two together. Now, again, I've got to issue a caveat. You share this text to show this in an early period tied to Paul. You're going to get the reply, well, Paul didn't write 1 Timothy. That's what a skeptic's going to do with it. And you're into another discussion. But I'd like to say, let's assume for the sake of argument that Paul didn't write 1 Timothy. We still have a first century witness to the fact that Old Testament and New Testament texts, or Old Testament texts and Word of God, Jesus' Word texts, are being put side by side and equated with one another, and they're being called Scripture. There's something that is recorded that has authority that's operating in the church, in the tradition of the church that's being passed on in this passage.
8: Yeah. All right. I mean, folks, just listen to what's happening here in these early witnesses of the people that were on the scene, the apostles and folks that were saying, we're equating this as Scripture. We're saying this is the Word of God. And they're equating with the Old Testament, and they say it over and over again. We're just giving you a few examples. We're going to take a break. When we come back, I want to hit just a little sideways on this question, and it is, did the gospel message ever change? Okay? How many gospels were there out there? Dan Brown and the Da Vinci Code and all these other things, you've got this stuff supposedly evolving and progressing until we get to the creeds where it was nailed down. Is that true or is that completely false? We're going to show you what the evidence reveals when we come right back. Stick with us.

0: All right, we're back. We're talking with Dr. Daryl Bach, and we're talking about what are your students, what are your sons, your daughters being taught at a secular university or college about Jesus, God, and the Bible? And right now we're talking about when they come to the topic, what was the message that the first Christians believed? Did it change? Did it evolve? Was it nailed down only, you know, at 325 in Nicaea? What was going on here? And what we're trying to say is that the gospel message was succinct and clear from the get-go. You could say from Jesus on, but we're going to take you to the early witnesses of what they said. We're not saying this is, you got to understand this just because this is what the Bible says, but we're saying that these letters that are in the New Testament are the earliest sources we have that are telling you what the early Christians believed themselves and what they said. You can't go any further than that. And so, Daryl, I want to take this verse here of Paul in the book of Galatians. How early did Galatians come out?
1: Galatians is debated depending on which part of Galatia it's written to, but we're in the 50s. We're in the early 50s.
0: Yeah, so you're talking, you know, 20 years after Jesus, and Paul makes this statement admonishing those at Galatia. I'm astonished, Paul says, that you are so quickly deserting him who called you in the grace of Christ and are turning to a different gospel. Not that there is another one, but there are some who trouble you and want to distort the gospel of Christ. Then Paul says, but even if we or an angel from heaven should preach to you a gospel contrary to the one we preach to you, let him be accursed. And if they didn't get the first time, he then repeated that, Daryl. What does that mean about the gospel message?
1: What Paul is arguing is that the gospel message that he brings and the gospel message that the apostles bring is the gospel message. It does not change. What we see in the New Testament is discussion about the theology that grows out of that core. And certainly what you see in different writers are different emphases in developing different implications around what that core gospel is. But this core gospel is fixed. That's why, going back to what we did earlier, that's why when you have the sacraments and you sit at the Lord's table, you're declaring the Lord's death until he comes. That's why when you participate in baptism, you're being washed and cleansed to show the gift of life that comes in the provision of the Spirit that gives you life forever. That's what the gospel is. And this comes through Jesus Christ, not just in a death for sin, because what death for sin does is clean the slate so that now God can come into your life and impact you in terms of who you are and the way you walk with him in the future. So what we are seeing is the delivery of a core theology that isn't changing. Now, the reflection on it is endless because the gospel is profound. But the core theology is there from the beginning, and it's not changing. And even though there's a pushback that Paul is sensing, there are opponents here that he's dealing with who are trying to frame the gospel differently. He's saying, if you're connected to me and if you're connected to the apostolic group that walked and talked with Jesus, this is the gospel.
0: Yeah, some scholars have told me that when you read the book of Galatians, all the stuff that comes after this, that's Paul writing Romans mad.
1: Mm-hmm.
0: Okay, he shortens it up and it's boom, boom, boom. What are you doing here? You know, I told you this other stuff and how can you desert this?
1: It's interesting. It's actually in historical development, the reverse, because he wrote Galatians first in the midst of his battle. He wrote Romans later, with some time having passed, to introduce his theology to a church that he had never been to yet. And so he was introducing who he was. But yes, it's Romans mad thinking about it on reflection, but it actually is, this is his first shot at it. And when mm-hmm. he's defending this gospel, he's defending it in a context in which people are saying Jesus Christ alone is not good enough.
0: Yeah. In Galatians, he's admonishing them because he told them the first time they're slipping away from that, okay? So he's bringing them back. He does this again with the church at Corinth,
1: mm-hmm.
0: okay? And he says in 1 Corinthians 15, and here's a book that on newsstands at 55, he's talking about when he preached to them at 50, so now we're 20 years off of Jesus. Now, brothers and sisters, I want to remind you of the gospel I preached to you, which you received and in which you have taken your stand. By this gospel, you are saved.
1: And again, the point that he's making here is this isn't his gospel personally. This is a gospel that he is passing on that he received as a part of tradition. He shares it with the other apostles. This idea that the resurrection is central to the hope is part of this core theology that he is now going to defend in chapter 15 in some detail. And so the idea that Jesus is raised and vindicated by God, shown to be who he is, shown to be later on in the chapter in 1 Corinthians, shown to be the second Adam, reversing that which put creation in chaos, and reversing that, having the opportunity to come out of that chaos. That's what Jesus Christ offers in this salvation, and that's what he's talking about.
0: In talking about, you know, did this faith evolve? Did this doctrine change? Did the whole story about Christ, was it invented? No. You have over and over again these early witnesses saying, this is the scoop, and it's the same scoop, just said in different ways. You have Jude, the brother of James, the brother of Jesus, basically. And Jude writes just one little page of scripture, a letter. And in this, he says, friends, although I was eager to write you about the salvation we share, he says, I found it necessary to write and exhort you to contend for the faith. And then he has this interesting phrase that was once for all delivered to the saints. Now, I've heard some guys say this is about 65. Others say, we'll take it up to 80. Regardless, 80, the faith's been delivered, buddy. It's there, and he's expecting them to defend it.
1: Yeah, I think it's very, very important to get a picture of what's going on here in light of what we also have in the New Testament. What we're arguing is there's a core theology. That core theology goes back to the apostles and to Jesus. The apostles are witnesses to what it is that Jesus taught. That's there. That's fixed. But what we're seeing in the New Testament, in the New Testament books, are people reflecting on what this core is all about, where it comes from, what it tells us about God, what it tells us about salvation, what it tells us about Jesus, what it tells us about the Spirit, what it tells us about the world, what it tells us about Israel, what it tells us about the future, all kinds of things. Well, those rays are going out in all kinds of directions. And what we see in the New Testament in the things that scholars call development is the working out of the implications of what's emanating from this core. And yes, certain writers talk about this feature of what's emanating from the core. Other writers talk about that feature of what's emanating from the core. They look at things from different angles. A great example is James and Paul on faith and works. Paul's asking the question, what does it take to get in? It takes faith. James is looking back and says, what does faith look like down the road? It has a product. Okay, they aren't in disagreement with one another. They're looking at it from different time frames. So you get differences. I don't want to leave the sense that in saying it's once for all or it's one thing, it's all monotone. No, it has depth. And in that depth, you're getting the variation of the implications that are drawing out, with some writers emphasizing some things and other writers emphasizing the other. And there is, you can talk about that kind of development in what you see in the New Testament, but it's all drawing back to this core, this hub out of which it's coming.
0: Yeah, I think that's what we're talking about. The core theology has been delivered to the saints.
1: That's exactly right.
0: And he follows it up, 14 verses later, and he says, but you, beloved, ought to remember the words that were spoken beforehand by the apostles of our Lord Jesus Christ. So here, the apostles had the scoop. They're the authoritative ones. What they said was scripture, basically.
1: And what's happening with the New Testament is, as our apostles are dying off and we no longer have their living word that can function in an oral context, we're now going to inscripturate their testimony. So we get Matthew and John writing as apostles, presenting that material and the material that comes through them. We have Mark representing Peter. We have Luke representing really the whole church in many ways. And that's where our gospels come from. We have the epistles that are written to deliver the testimony as Paul is seeing it and preaching it. And we have Peter's material that comes from obviously one of the close apostles. We have John's material that comes from him. And in Hebrews, we don't even know who the author is, but what he said was so good, it got in there too.
0: Yeah, and I think that the opposite side of that is we could show all the verses where the apostles told the people, hold on to this. Let me give you a couple examples. 1 Timothy 1, we've got, as I urged you, Paul said, when I went to Macedonia, remain in Ephesus, Timothy, so that you may instruct certain people not to teach different doctrine. Or, again, hold on to the pattern of sound teaching that you have heard from me. So, don't teach false doctrine, but hold on to what I told you.
1: Now, I'm going to have fun with this because this is a pastoral epistle. Skeptics will say Paul didn't write it. But the point that I want you to see is what Paul is saying in Galatians very early on is what's being said here to Timothy. This is not a development of a kind of unified orthodoxy that's now beginning to emerge at the end of the first century and trying to put all this together. What we actually have is a core theology that's been passed

0: at several, by seven different writers, the same note, the same perspective, the same angle. And even in the midst of the differences that you'll hear about in the classroom, remember that you're dealing with something that's emanating out of a hub as opposed to people coming and picking and choosing into kind of competing theologies.
1: All right. Folks, this is just great stuff. And it's what your son, your daughter, who's going to the university, they need to know this, okay? And if you're going to listen to one of the documentaries from CNN or the Discovery Channel coming up, you need to understand what we're talking about. It changes the whole way you look at your scripture, and it will establish you in the faith. And next week, we're going to go on to another key topic. Did Jesus really rise from the dead? What happened to Jesus' body after he was crucified and buried? Okay? And boy, there's a ton of theories that your kids are going to get at school, and they need to know the evidence. And we're going to ask Daryl to share that with us next week. I hope that you'll join us. Now, stay tuned as we revisit these timeless discussions and join us in celebrating the wealth of knowledge that continues to encourage and educate. 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
3: 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I'm Adam McManus. Being known as a Christian in Taliban-controlled Afghanistan brings lethal danger. In this country of 44 million people, Muslims comprise more than 99.7% of the population, reports International Christian Concern. Not long after the Taliban retook control of Afghanistan in August 2021, they declared that no Christians were remaining in the country. Though the Taliban claimed no Christians remained, Christians still exist, surviving only by remaining invisible. The Taliban reportedly searched door to door and through smartphones, hunting for any signs of Christian conversion. This reality highlights the core argument: Afghan Christians must stay hidden to survive. The situation also became highly precarious for other religious minorities, including Sikhs, Hindus, and the country's last Jewish resident. According to Open Doors, Afghanistan is the 11th most dangerous country for Christians worldwide. In John 15:19, Jesus said to his disciples, "If you belong to the world, it would love you as its own. As it is, you do not belong to the world, but I have chosen you out of the world. That is why the world hates you." The United States will withdraw 5,000 troops from Germany in the next 6 to 12 months, the Pentagon said Friday, fulfilling President Donald Trump's threat as he clashes with the German leader over the U.S. war with Iran, reports the Associated Press. President Trump had threatened to withdraw some troops from the NATO ally earlier this week after German Chancellor Friedrich Merz said the U.S. was being humiliated by the Iranian leadership and criticized Washington's so-called lack of strategy in the war. Germany hosts several U.S. military facilities, including the headquarters of its European and Africa commands, Ramstein Air Base, and a medical center, where casualties from the wars in Afghanistan and Iraq were treated. U.S. nuclear missiles are also stationed in the country. The number of troops leaving Germany would be 14% of the 36,000 American service members stationed there. News of the troop withdrawal drew swift pushback from Democrats in Congress, as well as a hawkish Washington think tank. They said the move will benefit Russian President Vladimir Putin and weaken U.S. security interests. Bradley Bowman, a scholar at the Foundation for Defense of Democracies, said the U.S. military's presence in Germany and elsewhere in Europe, quote, not only strengthens deterrence against additional Kremlin aggression, but also facilitates the projection of American military power into the Mediterranean, the Middle East, and Africa, end quote.

0: Ready for some great pro-life news? On May 1st, a federal court issued a ruling that temporarily blocked the ability to send the abortion kill pill by mail. Of American mothers who abort, 63% choose to use abortion drugs. If ultimately upheld, the decision could save tens of thousands of babies from abortions, reports Life News. A panel of the 5th U.S. Circuit Court of Appeals in New Orleans temporarily blocked a Biden administration rule allowing the abortion drug, mifepristone, to be dispensed through the mail. Marjorie Dannenfelser, the president of Susan B. Anthony Pro-Life America, called the ruling, quote, a huge victory for victims and survivors of Biden's reckless mail-order abortion drug regime. We are so grateful for the tenacity of Louisiana Attorney General Liz Murrell, abortion drug coercion survivor Rosalie Marquezich, and all our allies demanding action. Women and children suffer, and state sovereignty is violated. Every day, the Food and Drug Administration allows abortion drugs to flood the mail. Harms that are no mere accident, but predictable outcomes of the FDA's unscientific removal of safeguards like in-person doctor visits, end quote. An investigation is underway into the death of a Republican state Senate candidate in Oklahoma who was found dead in his pickup truck on April 30th in a wildlife refuge, reports the Western Journal. Barry Christian, a candidate for State Senate District 38, had disappeared on April 28th, according to KOCO-TV. The Beckham County Sheriff's Office said a hunter reported to authorities that he had seen the wreck of a pickup truck that appeared to have crashed off a high ridge. And finally, from 1873 to 1877, grasshoppers, also known as locusts, destroyed hundreds of thousands of acres of crops in Minnesota, leaving eggs in the soil for the next season. On April 26, 1877, Minnesota Republican Governor John Pillsbury declared a statewide day of prayer and fasting to combat a devastating four-year Rocky Mountain locust plague, which was threatening widespread starvation. Schools and businesses closed, with many residents taking the day seriously, asking God for deliverance. Shortly after the day of prayer, an unseasonable cold snap and snow arrived, freezing and killing millions of hatching larvae grasshopper nymphs. It was divine intervention. God answered their prayers. Speaking of the power of prayer, Prayer at the Heart, a group founded in 2021 to pray for America, launched 50 days of prayer inviting 1 million Christians to pray for the salvations of a friend or loved one through May 24th. Franklin Graham said, quote, the Billy Graham Evangelistic Association desires to express its appreciation and support for the efforts of Prayer at the Heart to see 1 million people come to Christ by Pentecost Sunday, 2026. This could be the beginning of the spiritual awakening our nation so desperately needs, a renewal found only in Jesus Christ, end quote. Get access to a free 68-page, 50-day prayer guide through a special link in our transcript today at theworldview.com. Plus, check out their online prayer wall with scheduled prayer in every state for an hour each week. In Jeremiah 29, verses 12 and 13, God said, then you will call upon me and come and pray to me, and I will hear you. 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I'm Adam McManus. 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
2: All right, Daniel 12, last chapter in that particular book. I was asked tonight if we get through Daniel, what's the next study we're going to do? So we did Ezekiel, we were finishing up Daniel, and the next one will be Jeremiah. So we're going to get through we'll try to get through Jeremiah in this lifetime, and then if that's the case, we'll get to Isaiah. It's a little bit longer books. All right, so Daniel 12, we're getting into the prophetic scenario, the eschatological scenario of things yet to come. So in Daniel 12, verse 1, it says, "At that time, Michael shall stand up, the great prince who stands watch over the sons of your people, and there shall be a time of trouble such as never was since there was a nation, even to that time. And at that time your people shall be delivered, everyone who is found written in the book of life." All right. Hopefully he stays upright. For those on the internet, we just had a motorcycle go by here at a pretty good clip. Anyway, let's go through the text now. Who are we talking about when we're talking about Michael? So, of course, Michael is told to us in Jude 9, "Yet Michael the archangel, in contending with the devil, when he disputed about the body of Moses, dared not bring against him a reviling accusation, but said, 'The Lord rebuke you.'" Basically, the concept is, who is Michael, according to Scripture? He's the archangel, okay? So, powerful angel. He, in Revelation 12, he's going to be involved in a major fight with Satan. Of course, Satan's going to lose that particular battle in the demonic army when they're permanently cast out of the upper heaven. But Michael, of course, is the speaker, or one of the individuals here. So he says, "At that time, the time of the end, Michael shall stand up, the great prince who stands watch over the sons of your people." Who were Daniel's people? The Jews. So we're looking again at the Jewish scenario in the future. And here's an interesting one. Let's see if, before we get to it and define it, when he says, "And there shall be a time of trouble such as never was since there was a nation." What are we talking about? The tribulation period. Okay? So let's back that up. And there shall be a time of trouble, I got it in the brown on the screen, such as never was since there was a nation, even to that time. Daniel 12 then, what are we talking about this time of trouble? Well, we go over to the Olivet Discourse where Jesus is talking about the future, and he says, "For then there will be great tribulation." Okay, now here's a 10-point question. How long, catch the words now, how long will the great tribulation last? Very good. I think I only heard 3.5 years or something to that effect, which is correct. Will it be the first 3.5 years or the last 3.5 years? All right, very good. So Matthew 24:21 says, "For then there will be great tribulation, such as has not been since the beginning of the world." Almost a duplicate of what Daniel said, "Until this time, nor ever shall be. And unless those days were shortened, no flesh would be saved. But for the elect's sake, those days will be shortened." In other words, God said he's confining it to those 7 years total, 3.5 years of great tribulation. And if it wasn't kept within that time period, Matthew 24 makes it clear, nobody would get out alive. What do we know? And most of you know the answer to this. What percentage of the population do we know beyond a shadow of a doubt will die during the tribulation period? What percentage? Okay. I heard the 50 was the loudest, and that was the correct answer. How do we know that 50% is going to perish? Again, one of the seal judgments, fourth seal judgment, says 1/4 of the world's population will die. One of the trumpet judgments says 1/3 of the world's population will die, leaving 50%. When you look at Matthew 24:22, it makes it clear that unless the days were shortened, no flesh would be saved. So two judgments, we know that based on the current numbers, 4 billion people will die. Folks, that's a massive slaughter like the world, of course, has never seen. We've never had 8 billion people on the earth at one time before. So this is what's coming. And that's what Daniel's talking about. Daniel was written 500 years before Jesus gave this in Matthew 24. So he's just reiterating, of course, what is going to happen. All right, just for the sake of charts, again, we live in the church age. The next major event is the removal of the church age saints and an event theologically known as the rapture. at the end of the church age, the thing that inaugurates or starts the seven-year tribulation period is one event. Daniel 9:27, it's when the Antichrist confirms the covenant or the peace treaty with Israel. All right, so that will be coming. Then if you look at the next boxes, down at the bottom, you see the seven-year tribulation period broken down into two sections. The first 3.5 years is characterized by a pseudo-peace with who?
3: Israel,
2: okay? Remember, after the church leaves, after me and you are gone, if it happens in our generation, it immediately turns back over to a Jewish-dominant scenario. So everything is going to go back to Israel. Everything goes back to the Jews. Gentiles will not be called Christians after the rapture of the church. They will become just like they did in the Old Testament times. They will become proselytes. So, of course, and then everyone who comes to Christ during that time will be called a saint, but it'll be mainly under a Jewish rule, if you will, or Jewish concept. All right, so the first 3.5 years are pseudo-peace for Israel. The last 3.5 years, which is when Revelation 12, Satan gets kicked out of heaven. He comes down to earth. He's furious because he knows his time is short, okay? So then Antichrist, one world system, spoken about in Revelation 13, one world government, one world economy, one world religion. The worst Holocaust of all time will be taking place when two-thirds of all Jewish people will be killed. And it's just going to be a horrible, horrible time, which is why Daniel said, listen, guess what's happening in the future? Horrible, dastardly tribulation. Matthew calls it the Great Tribulation. All right? So then we go down to the bottom of verse 1. And at that time, what time? The time of the Great Tribulation, your people, the Jews, shall be delivered, everyone who is found written in the book. All right, so you already know the answer to this because you're already scholars. What percentage of the Jewish people are going to be the ones that will be delivered? One-third. And how do we know that? Zechariah 13:8. And it shall come to pass in the land always referring to what? Israel, says the Lord, that two-thirds in it shall be cut off and die, but one-third shall be left in it. I will bring the one-third through the fire, will refine them as silver is refined, test them as gold is tested. They will call on my name, and I will answer them. I will say, this is my people, and each one will say, the Lord is my God. So again, one-third of the Jewish people will be protected in an undisclosed place by God. If we're going to speculate, what do most conservative biblical scholars, where do they believe that God is going to hide the Jews? What's the speculation?
3: Petra,
2: right, which is in Jordan, which is, of course, right across the Jordan River from Israel, in the lower third of Jordan, and it's there today. All right, verse 2. Here's a good one now. Now we're getting into the resurrections. What is the specific people, again, that we're dealing with in Daniel? What people group? The Jews, okay? We've got to keep this in mind because we're going to be looking at multiple different resurrections and who's going to be involved in them. All right, Daniel chapter 12, verse 2. We've just gone from talking about the tribulation period. We're talking about horrible things that are going to come. And now he's going into the next phase, which, by the way, we're going to find in Revelation chapter 19 in a few minutes will be the corresponding passage. He says, and many of those who sleep in the dust, when God talks about sleeping, he's not talking about going nighty-night. What's he talking about?
3: Death,
2: okay? So he says, and many of those who sleep in the dust of the earth shall awake. And now here's a very interesting two little phrases, which when you read them, it sounds like this should be a simultaneous concept. He said, when they awake, some will be to everlasting life, and some to shame and everlasting contempt. All right, so we got to figure out, what is he talking about here? Who is he talking about? And when are these things going to take place? So we've got a group of dead folks. And again, we're talking about Old Testament individuals, people that died during Old Testament times. According to this, let's just start with the basic. Will there be a resurrection of the dead of the Old Testament people? Yes. And he classifies them in two different groups, just like we would today with the church age people. If you're going to be awakened to everlasting life, would you pretty much consider that those are people that believed in God? I would say yes. The ones that will be resurrected to shame and everlasting contempt were those individuals that loved and followed the Lord. I think it's pretty easy, self-explanatory. All right, now the big tough question is here, that's as much as he gives you. It doesn't give you any other insight as to when, how this is going to occur. All right, get your cameras out. Some of you have seen this. I haven't brought this slide up in quite some time. There are multiple resurrections that are going to take place in Scripture. The first resurrection that we know of, and well, let me backtrack a moment. Have people been resurrected from the dead before Jesus' resurrection? The answer is yes. Have those people, were they resurrected to eternal life? Nope. they were not. Let's talk about like Lazarus. All right, Lazarus was in the tomb. He was resurrected. He came to life. Is he alive today? No, he's dead. He had the luxury of dying twice. When you look at when Jesus was resurrected, well, not strike that. When Jesus was crucified, the Gospels tell us that there are a bunch of folks that came to life and were taken out of the graves. Are those people, can we go visit them today on the earth somewhere? No. The reason why is God brought them back to life, but they died again. When Peter was able to bring someone back to life, a young lady, the next thing you know, she's alive after being dead. Is she on the earth today? The answer is no. So all of the people that were resurrected from the dead back before the time of Christ or during the time of Christ or during the times of miracles, they died again. So they're not with us today, which is why we can't go see them. Now, the first resurrection where the person did not die again, who was the first resurrection? All right, it's up on the screen, so there's your hint. The resurrection of Christ. He was resurrected. Will he die again? No, he was resurrected to die no more. All right, now here's where we get into some heavy theology, if you will. There are going to be two major resurrections for, if you will, those that will spend eternity with the Lord. The first one of those resurrections is for the church age saints. That is the next resurrection in chronological order. In other words, and we keep giving that the passages over and over again, but 1 Thessalonians 4, for the Lord himself shall descend from heaven with a shout, with the voice of the archangel, with the trump of God, and the dead in who? In Christ shall rise first, then we which are alive and remain shall be caught up together with them where? In the air, in the clouds, and so shall we ever be with the Lord. That is the next resurrection. Tony.
4: The Old Testament saints don't get resurrected.
2: No, and we're going to show you that in a minute here. And that's why we're going through these, because it's like, well, when Daniel 12:2 is talking about the Old Testament resurrection of the good, and the if you will, the unjust or the unsaved, which is probably not the best word, when is their resurrection? That's a great question, because that's what the whole study is about right now. So the rapture of Christians is strictly for church-age saints. When did the church-age start? Well, after the death, burial, resurrection, and ascension of Christ, the church-age began. So that's why only the church-age saints will be part of the rapture. So now we go back. Well, when is the resurrection of the Old Testament saints? All right. When we look at the prophetic timetable, is the church age part of the Jewish prophetic calendar of Daniel 9, 24 to 27? No. So we are totally separate. We have to be removed before the 70th week of Daniel. And I mean, we've been all through that through our study. We've got to be out of here. Our resurrection, if you will take place either through being translated in our human bodies when we're given our glorified body, or if a Christian dies, what happens to the soul spirit of a Christian the moment they die? Absent from the body, present with the Lord, 2 Corinthians 5:8. So if a Christian dies, immediately their soul spirit goes to heaven, their body stays here. It gets buried or it gets cremated or whatever happens to it. When the rapture takes place, me and you, if it happens in our generation, on the way up, we're going to shed this old body and get our glorified body. Those that died before us that were Christians, they will get their glorified body at that time. All right? So let's go now. And this is what's hard for a lot of folks. The church was inserted in the Jewish prophetic calendar. It paused it. We are not part of the Jewish calendar, which is what we've spent multiple weeks discussing when we went through Daniel 9. So we're going to show you in a few moments the first resurrection, which is going to include the Old Testament saints and the tribulation saints. Because what? They're not part of the Jewish or of the church age time, so they can't come, if you will. Their resurrection is different. And we're going to read what it's called, the first resurrection, which is going to occur after the rapture of the church. And you're like, well, how can that be the first resurrection if we're the first resurrection? Well, the answer to that simplistically is we're talking about the Jews, which will be their first resurrection. It's not about the church age when we get there in Revelation chapter 20, actually not 19. Then there'll be a 1,000-year kingdom on earth, which we've talked about many a time. So we have the 7-year tribulation period. At the end of the 7-year tribulation period, Revelation 20 verses 1 through 7, we'll talk about the first resurrection in a few moments, and we'll take you to the passage to prove it. Then at the end of the 1,000-year period is the second resurrection, which is only for those who have died without the Lord during the Old Testament times, during the tribulation times. In other words, every time everybody from that group that had not trusted the Lord will be resurrected at that time, including the church age saints. So it has a big conglomeration. All right, so that's the 30,000 foot level. Let's see if we can prove it. All right. So in Daniel chapter 12, verse 2, and many of those who sleep or who are dead in the dust of the earth shall awake. Some to what? Everlasting, not death, but everlasting life. And then we'll get to the second one in a moment. All right, Revelation chapter 20. We got to use Daniel and Revelation to get the full picture. So the Apostle John says, and I saw thrones, and they sat on them, and judgment was committed to them. Then I saw the souls of those who had been beheaded for their witness to Jesus and for the word of God, who had not worshipped the beast. Who's the beast, remember? Antichrist. They didn't worship the Antichrist. Wait a minute. Does the Antichrist exist in the Old Testament? No. Does he exist during the church age? No. So just by definition, we're talking about individuals that came to Christ during the tribulation time, which is yet to come. Then I saw the souls of those who had been beheaded for their witness to Jesus and for the word of God, who had not worshipped the beast or the Antichrist or his image, and had not received his mark on their foreheads or on their hands, and they lived and reigned with Christ for 1,000 years. Verse 5, but the rest of the dead, in other words, the unsaved folks, did not live again until the 1,000 years were finished. And there it is in bold, this is the first resurrection. Blessed and holy is he who has part in the first resurrection. Over such the second death, which we'll look at in a moment, has no power, but they shall be priests of God and of Christ and shall reign with him 1,000 years. All right. Here's the way it's going to be. And we've got 10 minutes to discuss several thousand years of what's coming. After the church is raptured, the dead in Christ are raptured. Who's not been resurrected at this time that's lived during the church age? All the unsaved. All right? So we have all of the unsaved from basically eternity past all the way through the millennial kingdom are going to be resurrected after the 1,000-year millennial kingdom, basically at what? Let's go back to our little chart here, at the second resurrection. And we'll read that in a moment out of Revelation chapter 20, starting at verse 11. All right, here's another hard thing for a lot of people to grasp. How long will someone who enters into the kingdom in a physical body, the kingdom being a 1,000-year millennial kingdom, if they enter the kingdom in a physical body, how long are they supposed to live? The entire time. If you enter in, and again, we need about another hour, anyone entering at the beginning, stress on the beginning of the millennium, no one gets into the millennial kingdom unless they're going to exist the entire time. There's two, I see some curiosity faces. All right, let's prove it. Go to Matthew chapter 25. I wasn't going to go here yet, but I see some confusion, so we're going to talk about it. Matthew chapter 25 is part of the Olivet Discourse that Jesus gave. And I actually have this a little bit further down, so I'm hold your eyes for a minute while I flip through some bunch of screens. See, we were going to do all that before I got to it. All right, still not there. Oh, there we go. All right, we had about 3 hours of discussion before we got to where we're going to go. Let's go to Matthew chapter 25. All right, Matthew 24, again, is the start of the Olivet Discourse. Jesus is telling the Jewish people basically about the signs during the tribulation time that are going to mark when his second coming is going to take place. It has everything to do with the second coming of Christ and the signs that will exist, which all mimic the signs or the judgments spoken about in Revelation chapter 6 through 16. All right, Matthew chapter 25, then, he's going to answer a question. Who is going to enter into the kingdom, into the 1,000-year kingdom? And he gives us a very specific, two different parables, one speaking specifically about Jewish people and one speaking specifically about Gentiles. Matthew 25, starting at verse 1. You remember the parable of the 10 virgins. Okay, that's where we're going to start. The parable of the 10 virgins talks about what Jewish people will enter into the kingdom. That's what Matthew 24 is. All the signs in Matthew 24 will take place during the seven-year tribulation time, setting the stage for Matthew 25 and who's going to enter the kingdom. All right, then the kingdom of heaven, verse 1, shall be likened to 10 virgins who took their lamps and went out to meet the bridegroom. Now 5 of them were wise and 5 were foolish. Those who were foolish took their lamps and took no oil with them, but the wise took oil in their vessels with their lamps. But while the bridegroom was delayed, they all slumbered and slept. And at midnight a cry was heard, "Behold, the bridegroom is coming. Go out to meet him." Then all those virgins arose, trimmed their lamps, and the foolish said to the wise, "Give us some of your oil, for our lamps are going out." But the wise answered, saying, "No, lest there should not be enough for us and you, but go rather to those who sell and buy for yourselves." And while they went to buy, the bridegroom came, and those who were ready went in with him to the what? To the wedding, and the door was what? Shut. Afterward, the other virgins came also, saying, "Lord, Lord, open to us." But he answered and said, "Assuredly I say to you, I do not know you. Watch therefore, for you know neither the day nor the hour in which the Son of Man is coming." All right, so again, he gives us the punchline in the last verse of verse 13. We're looking at specifically the Jewish people, and they're using the norm of what would take at a Jewish wedding. So what the parable of the bridegroom is about, and the 10 virgins, we have five foolish and we have five wise virgins. The five wise virgins were watching, they were waiting, they were looking for the bridegroom to come. Who does the bridegroom represent? It's Jesus, and it tells you that in verse 13. We're talking about the Son of Man. We're talking about Christ. So in other words, what's taking place? The wise virgins, the ones that were prepared, the ones that believed in the bridegroom, the ones that believed he was coming back, they were prepared for him. They were awaiting his return. The others were basically doing whatever they were doing, but they weren't paying attention to when the Messiah would come. So again, here's exactly how a Jewish wedding would go down. And I've seen some when I've been in Israel. It's way different than what we do here in America. What happens is, in a normal Orthodox Jewish wedding, the bridegroom, basically, he's working with daddy. They get the house set up. Everything's good to go. And on a kind of like an unannounced time, all of a sudden, a big procession starts. And they get it out into the streets. They put the bridegroom up on a chair. They start walking him down the streets, and they're cheering and having a great time and rejoicing. Where are they taking the bridegroom to? Her house. They're going there to pick her up. And they get to the house, and they pick her up. And, of course, she knows what's coming, and she's sitting ready. And she comes out. But wait a second. Even in America, what do we usually have with the husband or the husband-to-be and the bride-to-be? What do you have standing on the sides here? Your wedding party, right? I mean, you got the groomsmen and the bridesmaids and all that fun stuff. So in a typical Jewish wedding then, they walk down the street, the bridegroom is there, they get the bride, or the bride, they put her up on a chair, and they begin to walk towards the place where the ceremony's going to be. And the whole neighborhood pops out, and they all go to the wedding. Well, God says, wait a second. 50% of the people were ready, 50% or don't get stuck on the numbers, by the way. The issue is they were not ready. They were not watching for the bridegroom to come. What are we talking about here? These are kingdom parables. Has nothing to do with the church age. It has everything to do with who would enter into the kingdom from the Jewish people. And that's why he's using a Jewish wedding as the example. So what he's saying is the 50% of folks that weren't ready, they weren't watching, they weren't being prepared for the bridegroom to come, and they missed the wedding. In other words, what do? They basically missed going into the kingdom. After the kingdom is set up, they will come in figurative statement, can we come in? And God says, nope, door shut. You're not getting into the kingdom. All right, that is the parable for the Jewish people. All right, how about the Gentiles? Well, we're going to skip a few verses and get down to verse 31, the sheep and the goat judgment, which is dealing with the Gentile population. Can a Gentile come to Christ and go to heaven outside of the church age? Yes. All right. So he's going to talk about those who will enter into heaven that are Gentiles that weren't part of the church age. Remember, Matthew is 100% talking about, if you will, the Old Testament saints here. When the Son of Man comes in his glory, and we're not talking about the rapture, we're talking about the second coming. When the Son of Man comes in his glory and all the holy angels with him, then he will sit on the throne of his glory. Where is Jesus' throne going to be? In Jerusalem, all right? And that's what it's pointing out. All the nations will be gathered before him, and he, Jesus, will separate them one from another as a shepherd divides his sheep from the goats. Again, many times we'll hear sermons, we'll hear messages where individuals do not understand, if you will, the dispensational content here. This is not talking about going to heaven and who's been a good boy and a bad girl and who's going to get rewards and who's, this has nothing whatsoever to do with the church age people. This has 100% dealing with those who come out of the tribulation and enter the millennium from, if you will, the Jewish side or from Gentiles living during the Jewish times. All the nations, okay, when we're talking about all the nations, that is talking about the Gentiles. They'll all be gathered before him, and he will separate them one from another as a shepherd divides his sheep from the goats. And he, Jesus, will set the sheep on his right hand, but the goats on the left. Then the king will say, who's the king? That's Jesus, obviously. The king will say to those on his right hand, come, you blessed of my Father, inherit the kingdom prepared for you. Folks, does it get any more explicit than that? And he's not pulling punches. He's telling you exactly what he's talking about. Now, again, and I have to go here because there's so much confusion and so many Bible teachers that get this wrong, unfortunately. He's not talking about some fabricated kingdom, some mystical, spiritualized kingdom. He's talking about the literal kingdom that's going to be on earth. Come, you blessed of my Father, inherit the kingdom prepared for you from the foundation of the world. And now he goes into who's going to get in, which really becomes confusing sometimes. Jesus is talking to those that are going to come out of the tribulation and enter into the kingdom, the millennial kingdom. Here's how he's going to know who the righteous are and who the unrighteous are. And Jesus will say, for I was hungry and you gave me food. I was thirsty and you gave me drink. I was a stranger and you took me in. I was naked and you clothed me. I was sick and you visited me. I was in prison and you came to me. Then the righteous will answer him. Again, God defines him as who? The righteous will answer him saying, Lord, when did we see you hungry and feed you? Or thirsty and give you drink? When did we see you a stranger and take you in? Or naked and clothe you? Or when did we see you sick or in prison and come to you? And the king, Jesus, will answer and say to them, assuredly I say to you, inasmuch as you did it to one of the least of these my brethren, you did it to me. Now, contextually, which is extremely important here, we're talking about individual Gentiles or the nations that existed. Somehow they made it through the tribulation period, and God is pointing out the sheep are going to get into the kingdom. The goats are not going to get in. The righteous are going to get in. The unrighteous are not going to get in. And he says, here's how I know who's who. During the tribulation period, we just got through talking about the percentage of people that will die. The majority of folks will die during that time. Are the Jews under extreme persecution during the tribulation? If the Gentiles take pity on those who are being treated horribly, and we read Revelation 13 about what's going to happen to all those that receive the mark of the beast and so forth, unless they go underground, they're going to die. They're going to be starving to death. The tribulation is not like me and you live in today. It will be a horrible time of catastrophic living where people will be dying right and left. And the Lord is saying, listen, I know who you are over here, because you fed me, you gave me drink, you clothed me. When the Antichrist put the Jewish people and others in prison, you came to visit them. I know who you are. I know you put your life on the line because you love the Lord and have served me. You over here, it was all about yourself. You managed to survive somehow. You took the mark of the beast. You bought and sold because you took the mark of the beast. You followed, if you will, the satanic system. You're not coming into my kingdom. Does that make sense? Now, again, if you're not used to, you're used to the allegorizing and spiritualizing of these texts and putting it in the church age and saying, well, basically he's saying if you're a good Christian, you're helping the poor, you're feeding the poor, you're doing good. Well, that's a true statement, but it has nothing to do with this passage. This passage is prophetic, 100% centered around the 10 virgins of who in the Jewish world will get into the kingdom. And in Matthew 25, 31 to 46, it's about the Gentiles who have served the Lord during the tribulation that will enter into the kingdom. Now, I asked one other question, and I saw some yeses and some noes. Anyone, and here's a statement, and next week I'm going to come back. We were already out of time here. Anyone who enters the kingdom in a physical body will live the entire 1,000 years. Will children be born to those who enter the kingdom in physical bodies?
3: Yes.
2: Yes. Will all of them live until the end of the millennial kingdom?
3: No.
2: No. The Bible tells us in Isaiah that if God takes someone's life, even at 100 years, they're considered a baby. No one, and now this is a tough one, and we're going to go back to this little chart way back here. Let me do it down here. That way I won't make you dizzy. Here we go. All right. The second resurrection only involves those that will spend eternity in hell. Take your Bible and go to Revelation chapter 20. We're going to read one more passage because I don't want to leave you totally confused. After the first resurrection, here's the statement, there is no other positive resurrection after the first resurrection, which takes place at the beginning of the millennial kingdom. No one will die during the millennial kingdom that's a saved person. There is no other resurrection for the saved. It's done. So if you die during the millennial kingdom, it's because God took, and that wouldn't be you, I'm using you in a general form. If someone dies during the kingdom, during the millennium, they're going to be brought to life at the second resurrection. God will not kill anyone during the millennium that is, quote unquote, a saved person. So that's the presupposition here. And, of course, we're going to have to prove it. Go to Revelation 20, verse 11. Let's go to verse 9. They went upon the breadth of the earth and surrounded the camp of the saints and the beloved city. We're talking about Satan gathering people together to come up against God at the end of the millennial kingdom. The issue is there will be a massive amount of people that are going to be born during the millennial kingdom that are not going to follow the Lord. At the end of the 1,000-year period, Satan is going to go out and gather all of them to come up against God. Let's go back a few more. Let's go to verse 7. Now, when the 1,000 years have expired, in other words, the kingdom is over, Satan will be released from prison. Remember, he's been locked up for 1,000 years and will go out to deceive the nations, which are in the four corners of the earth, Gog and Magog, to gather them together to battle, whose number is as the sand of the sea. They went up on the breadth of the earth and surrounded the camp of the saints and the beloved city. So what's going to happen? After the 1,000 years is done, those who manage to survive the tribulation, Satan is going to go out. He's going to go around the whole world. He's going to gather up all those who refuse to trust Christ, which seems like crazy. Jesus is living on earth. He's preaching on earth. He's there on earth. And yet still there will be a massive number of people that will reject him. So Satan gets out of prison, and he goes and gathers them up. Verse 9, they went up on the breadth of the earth and surrounded the camp of the saints in the beloved city. And what happens to these detractors? Fire came down from God out of heaven and devoured them. The devil who deceived them was cast into the lake of fire and brimstone, where the beast or the Antichrist and false prophet are, and they will be tormented for how long? Well, he says, for day and night, forever and ever. All right, now we get to the final judgment, the final resurrection, which is the second, called the second resurrection, or the second death. Then the Apostle John says, I saw a great white throne, and him, Jesus, who sat on it, from whose face the earth and the heaven fled away, and there was found no place for them. And I saw the dead, small and great, standing before God, and books were opened, and another book was opened, which is the book of life. And the dead were judged according to their works by the things which were written in the books. The sea gave up the dead who were in it, and death and Hades delivered up the dead who were in them, and they were judged each one according to his works. Then death and Hades were cast into the lake of fire. This is the second death. And anyone not found written in the book of life was cast into the lake of fire. All right. How do you give an hour lecture in 2 minutes? I don't know. Here's the bottom line. The bottom line is the first good resurrection is the rapture of the church age saints. The next resurrection, which is brings in Daniel chapter 12, verse 2, and brings into all the tribulation saints, that first resurrection is when those that are, if you will, just use the word saved, but were not part of the church age, that is when they are resurrected. That's why it's called the first resurrection, because it's referring to the Jewish people, not to the church age saints. That is the last good resurrection, because after that point, during that thousand-year kingdom, everyone will live until the end of the kingdom, unless they are so vile that God has to kill them. A child will die at 100 years old, meaning it's not that kids will look like children at 100. No, he's saying if you don't make it to the end, it's because you're in a world of hurt and God's going to kill you. The final resurrection then is for all the unsaved people that God basically will not allow to go into his eternal kingdom in the new heavens, the new earth, and the new Jerusalem. All right, is that a lot of stuff? It is. It's a massive amount of things. But it's really, there's four, if you can get the four simple concepts, then it's like, okay, now how do I get to the point where I actually believe what's up there, right? Because some of you have been taught who knows what, and it's like, well, you know, we're not sure about this group and that. It really, when you understand it, all boils down to four simple times. It actually gets rather simple, and God meant what he said. The hardest thing for us, and I'll close with this, when you think about somebody living 1,000 years, it's like, that's crazy. It does not happen, really. Let's go back to the Old Testament. How old was the oldest person that ever lived on this earth? What was his age? 969 years old, and his name was Methuselah. Go back in the Old Testament, read about the length of time that most people lived until sin had become so prevalent that God shortened the lifespan. The lifespan for an individual in the first part of Genesis was over 900 years. That was the average lifespan. The way our bodies are today, no, we're not going to make 900, but God cursed us, if you will, and shortened our lifespan because of sin. Today, if you live to how old, you fulfilled the amount of time that God said is normal for a human being today. How old? 70, three score and 10, 70 years. And he said, if you make it past 70, it's going to be a rough go for the time that you're on this earth. So again, we're not used to people living to be 1,000 years old, but it's just going to revert back to Edenic times where people will have that capability. All right, last verse, 2 Timothy 2:15. Study to show yourselves approved unto God, workmen, workwomen that needeth not to be ashamed, rightly dividing, rightly handling the word of truth. We skip probably, 50 slides tonight to get to what we just went to, because I could see the faces weren't with me. And hopefully at least you got some of the background. We'll come back next week. It'll probably take at least two weeks to finish Daniel 12. But just think how smart and scholarly, and you'll just have your arguments down, and maybe they'll be against me, maybe for me. That's okay. All I care is that you study God's word and that you keep learning it. Father, thank you for your love for us. Thank you for this evening. Lord, you know how much I enjoy looking through your word and seeing things that have happened in the past, things that are happening in the present, and things, of course, that will happen in the future. Father, thank you for giving us a book that is inexhaustible, that in one lifetime it's virtually impossible to get through everything. So, Father, you gave us a lot to study. You gave us a lot to look at. You gave us a lot to consider. Father, of course, the most important thing is that every single person under the sound of my voice understand that the most important thing is that they know that when they die, that heaven will be their home someday. So, Lord, if there's anybody listening or watching right now and they're not sure if they died, that they go to heaven, might they simply study the Word of God, which tells us that we've all sinned and come short of the glory of God. And because we sinned, if we got what we deserved, not a single one of us would make it to heaven because of our sin. But the good news and the wonderful news is that Jesus Christ, your Son, came down from heaven, died on the cross for our sins, was buried, and 3 days later rose from the dead to prove he was God. And you gave us that beautiful, beautiful promise that you so loved us, that you gave your only begotten Son, Jesus Christ, and that whosoever, anybody that will believe in his death, his burial, his resurrection, shouldn't perish or go to hell, but have everlasting life. Father, if there's anyone that is unsure that heaven's their home, would you help them to contact us here at Union Grove Baptist Church on the email on the screen, or if you happen to be that someone's in the room tonight, that they come see me afterwards in my office, and we can show them from your word how they too can know for sure that heaven is their home. Father, dismiss us with your blessing. Please keep us safe as we go our separate ways. Bring us all back on Sunday for a wonderful time of rejoicing around your word and beautiful music, and we'll give you the praise, the honor, and the glory. And all God's people said, amen. Amen. Have a good night. Be careful out there.
4: Thanks for joining me today on Mission Network News. I'm Ruth Kramer. Drought in Kenya is bad news for farmers, food insecurity, and a fall harvest. Then the Lighthouse helps men overcome addiction on the spiritual front. The story coming your way in just a few moments. But we'll begin today in Kenya, where below average rainfall in late 2025 and again in March through May this year has led to yet another drought affecting millions. Brian Haley with Kenya Hope points to climate change.
5: Even this last season of drought that we're just coming out of was more severe than it would have been had they missed their short rain season a decade or two ago.
4: Drought brings loss of livestock, failed crops, and hunger. The Integrated Food Security Phase classification projects that between April and June, 3.7 million Kenyans will face crisis levels of food insecurity. Haley says one of the first things Kenya Hope does when it enters a community is drill a borehole well for families and livestock. One woman recently told him they hadn't realized how sick their children were from waterborne diseases in local rivers and dams.
5: But as soon as they had clean, safe drinking water, those health issues were erased.
4: Local families contribute to a small fund to help maintain their community's borehole well.
5: Clean water really opens the door to education, food security, dignity for widows, increasing income, and that all leads or is the chance to share the hope of the gospel or living water.
4: Pray that clean water will bring an introduction to living water. Then, prayerfully consider supporting Kenya Hope's future well projects. Next, the U.S. Commission on International Religious Freedom recently released its annual report. It urged Pakistan's redesignation as a country of particular concern. But the world isn't outraged enough by the persecution of believers in Pakistan. Greg Kelly of Unknown Nation says extremists there have crossed numerous lines.
6: They will attack churches. They will go after families. So there's tremendous adversity that the Christian church deals with inside of Pakistan.
4: On top of that, forced marriages. Christian girls, some as young as 12, are kidnapped, forcibly converted, and married off. Court passivity leaves families with a cold notice. Their child is now a Muslim wife. Plus,
6: there's an aspect of vigilante justice that takes place.
4: Mobs often target Christians, especially when influential figures convert. CPC status can lead to sanctions or visa bans for officials, though not in every case. But what about ordinary believers?
6: I think any pressure that can come from internationally, particularly the U.S., will absolutely bring about change.
4: Kelly adds that many moderate Muslims reject those extremes, and local believers' protests are gaining international attention. But lasting change depends on a church.
6: The stronger the church is, more influence it will have.
4: Join the Global Intercession for Believers in Pakistan. And people receive growth and spiritual healing from addiction at the Biblical Life Recovery Center. Brendan Bauer says,
7: God uses our struggles to grow us, not to punish us.
4: Treatment varies in length, and men are brought into a right understanding of Scripture and learning the character of God.
7: We're seeking to introduce people to Jesus, who is love, who is transformation. As we're doing that, building in spiritual disciplines and encouraging and equipping them to live life in a proper way, in a God-honoring way that glorifies Him.
4: Though God is working, the process of sanctification and transformation isn't easy and will never be without sin.
7: I think some people see suffering as sin. They see it as that I'm not strong enough. If I grow more spiritually, I won't struggle. God must be disappointed in me, or victory means I will never struggle again. I think we need to reset our focus that struggle doesn't mean you're not growing. Victory often looks like a continual fight of faith.
4: Pray for those in the program that they'll receive the love of Christ and be encouraged and equipped to live in a God-honoring way. Find your place in the story at missionnews.org. Thanks for listening to Mission Network News, a service of One Way Ministries.

0: Did you realize the book of Esther never mentions the name of God? Not once. Nor does the author point to obvious miracles or signs from heaven. Even so, Esther's compelling story clearly illustrates the hand of God in rescuing his people from complete annihilation. Thanks so much for joining us for today's Insight for Living, because Chuck Swindoll is launching a biographical study on Esther, a woman of strength and dignity. Throughout this study, we'll be reminded that God may be silent, but he's always at work. Chuck titled today's message, God's Invisible Providence.
1: God's presence is not nearly as eloquent as his absence. His voice, as important as it is at times, is not nearly as intriguing as his silence. Who of us has not had the experience of longing for a word from God, or a sense of his presence, or a hint of his power so that our physical eyes could grasp all that, only to find that he seems absent from the moment? And yet later on we realized how very present he was. It was far back in 1867 when the Scottish preacher and poet put the words together, immortal, invisible, God only wise. In light inaccessible, hid from our eyes, most blessed, most glorious, the Ancient of Days, almighty, victorious, thy great name we praise. And I love that, unresting, unhasting, and silent as light. Nor wanting nor wasting, thou rulest in might. Just because God is invisible in no way means that he lacks anything in his invincibility. And that is the main lesson of the book of Esther. Though absent from the pages by name, he is nevertheless present in every character and in every movement of historical events, and finally brings everything to a marvelous climax as he proves himself Lord of his people, the Jews. But first, let's learn a little theology before we learn some history from the book of Esther. My Bible is open to Romans chapter 11, the last part of the chapter, because I want us to gain an understanding, a deeper understanding of God, so that we might grasp a greater appreciation for a book that never once names his name, that is so like life. I'm looking at verse 33 of Romans 11. Oh, the depth of the riches, both of the wisdom and the knowledge of God. How unsearchable are his judgments and unfathomable his ways. I can't help but believe that Paul, in writing the letter to the Romans, didn't take pen in hand and bear down hard on the parchment as he wrote verse 33 of chapter 11, bringing to a climax this grand doctrinal treatise, this personal credo of the apostle. First, please observe that God has a mind, described in verse 33 as unsearchable judgments. Unsearchable says it best. It defies the human mind to find the depths of the mind of God. His judgments are, the text reads, unsearchable. Theologians will spend a lifetime searching out the traits, the characteristics, the hand of God in all Scripture and in all of time, and they will end their lives expressing without reservation that they have hardly scratched the surface. This is never true of a human being. This is always true of God. We can plumb the depths of another's mind. We cannot begin to scratch the surface of the unsearchable judgments of God. As the prophet Isaiah wrote from God, my thoughts are higher than your thoughts, Isaiah 55, 9. Look at verse 34. Who has known the mind of the Lord? Who became his counselor?

0: Those words first fell from the lips of one of Job's questioners, and later the prophet himself. He asks with negative answer in mind, who has known the mind of the Lord? No one. Who has ever given God counsel? No one. His mind, his judgments are unsearchable. Mark that down in your mind and never forget it. God also has a will, called here, verse 33, unfathomable ways. No human being can predict, can plumb the depths of God's will. We cannot unravel the tapestry of His plan. And yet God never once knows frustration. He never once makes an observation of this world and scratches his head, if you please, wondering what in the world he's going to do next with a people like us, or with a nation that seems at odds with itself, or with another nation. And yet God can be known deeply in the heart. One theologically minded man wrote this, that God can be known by the soul in tender personal experience, while remaining infinitely aloof from the curious eyes of reason, constitutes a paradox. If you come toward God with sheer reason in mind, you will find yourself stiff-armed, at a loss to understand His ways. They are unfathomable. But if you come with open heart in faith, you will find Him there with open arms, ready to accept, to receive, and to fill you with power. And that's next. The power of God. It is implied here, but it is stated so beautifully in Daniel chapter 4. So turn from the New Testament back to the Old, from the writing of an apostle to the writing of a prophet. From Paul's words to Daniel's words, Daniel 4, and I'm looking toward the end of the chapter. When we think of the power of God, I think the words sovereign control say it best. God is in sovereign control, not only of the events in Paul's day, not only of the events in Daniel's day, God is in sovereign control in our own day. And in the midst of those circumstances that today have you baffled, wondering what you're going to do or even how you're going to go on, God's mind, which is beyond searching, His will, which is beyond measurement, it is unfathomable, works, these things work their way out into life in His power, which reveals itself in sovereign control. A little bit of history. This comes on the heels of an incredible experience in the life of a man named Nebuchadnezzar. He was a king. He thought he ruled the world. The world in his day was Babylon, this vast empire that had taken over not only other kingdoms, but had even consumed the people of Judah, the people of God. One day he considered himself responsible for all of his achievements, and he strutted about its kingdom with great delight, with great conceit and arrogance. And just as the prophet had predicted, he fell into a time of insanity, where he lived in the fields like a beast. While there, dew fell on him in the mornings. Rain fell on him during the day. The sun, nightfall, day after day, week after week. For an extended period of time, Nebuchadnezzar lost his reason, until God crushed him into realizing that he was not the God of his life. It was God and God alone who was to be praised. So that at the end of the chapter, he accepts the fact that God is indeed the only one who is sovereign, not himself. Verse 34, Daniel 4:34. At the end of that period, that is the period of insanity, I, Nebuchadnezzar, raised my eyes toward heaven, and my reason returned to me. Notice what he did. The first thing he did, I blessed the Most High and praised and honored Him who lives forever. Whom? The immortal, invisible, all-wise God. The one who, though invisible, is invincible, and while invincible, remains sovereign. Look at verse 35. All the inhabitants of the earth are accounted as nothing. And He, not I, He does according to His will, His unfathomable will, guided by His unsearchable mind. He does according to His will, that's power, in the hosts of heaven and among the inhabitants of the earth. Put your name there. He works among the hosts of heaven. He works in the warp and woof in the fabric of everyday life. People like you and me, in every generation, of every year, of every life. And no one can ward off His hand or shake a fist and say, "What do you think you were doing?" No one deserves that right. We live our lives under the careful, loving, gracious, albeit sovereign hand of our God. And the movements of time and history are precisely according to His reckoning, exactly as He ordained it. Remember, all the while, He is invisible. Back in World War II, there was some comic character that continued to write on walls. Kilroy was here. And you found it on walls in Germany. You found it on walls in Tokyo. You found it on walls in America, as if He was omnipresent. God does not write Himself, His name, and His presence on the walls of life, but it is there. Every day, every hour, to borrow from Schaeffer, He is there. And He is not silent. And that includes the journey which you will call your pilgrimage. His unsearchable mind working in concert with His unfathomable will carried out under His sovereign control. Guess what? His presence is made known. And I think we could call the presence of God His invisible providence. Providence. I'm intrigued with the word. Provideo is the Latin from which we get the word providence. Pro means before or ahead of time. Video, we get our word video from it. I see. I see ahead of time. God seeing ahead of time the events of life, which we, of course, can never do. We're good at history. We're poor at prophecy. We're good at looking back, 20/20 vision every time, or often. We're blind when it comes to 1 minute from now. We have no idea. But God, provideo, invisible in His provideo, is continually, constantly, and successfully at work. You know what? It drives us crazy. We have highs and we have lows. He blesses and we thank Him. He tests and we squirm. We weep. We grieve. We cry. We shake our heads. And in none of this He changes. Who can say unto Him, "What are you doing?" We blossom and flourish like leaves on a tree and wither and perish, but naught changes thee. Of course not. He is God. He is not fickle nor moody. He is having His way, and it will not be frustrated. And my friend, if you think He has met His match with you, you are in for one gigantic surprise. He will bring you, if necessary, to nothing to get your attention. He will, if necessary, crush you, like Nebuchadnezzar the king. Because God, and God alone, is calling the shots in this thing called life. Now then, we're ready for Esther. You might wonder, what in the world does Romans 11 and Daniel 4 have to do with Esther? By the way, I'll give you about 10 minutes to find Esther. Oh, there it is. Always wonder if my kids have cut it out of my Bible just to do a little sick joke on me on Sunday mornings. There it is, Esther. It's there, but God isn't. Ask most people what they know of Esther, and those who know the Bible a little bit, and even those who know it a lot, will say, God's never mentioned. God isn't there. It's the only book in all the 66 where you will not find God named. There is no prayer to the name of God. There is no statement that says, He is here, with His name on it. I think it was Matthew Henry who said, the hand of God may not be, or the name of God may not be present in the book, but His finger is. He is at work. He's not writing all the way through the book, I am God, I am in charge, I'm working these things out. I'm moving in the heart of the king, Proverbs 21:1. I'm taking charge of this lady. I am moving in the heart of that man. No, it's not like that. It's not like Kilroy was here. No. He's absolutely invisible. But he works through the lives of five significant people to carry out his mind, his will, his power, and his presence. And I've got great news. He's not through. He's doing the same thing today. And your name is in the book. And you're part of the movement and workings of God. Let me introduce to you the five people who are the main characters of the book. The first two verses of the book include the name of a man whose name is hard to pronounce. He is the king of the land. He thinks he's ruling, but it's God and God alone who rules. It took place in the days of, here's the name, Ahasuerus. Ahasuerus. It's the same one mentioned elsewhere as Xerxes, a Persian king named Ahasuerus. He looks like he is powerful. He is reigning from India to Ethiopia, over 127 provinces. In those days, he sat on the throne, which was located in the Washington, D.C. of Persia, a place named Susa. You'll read about Susa through the book of Esther. So first we have a king named Ahasuerus, or Xerxes, who sits on a throne in the capital city of Susa. He's married to a woman named Vashti, V-A-S-H-T-I. She's mentioned in verse 9 as the queen. Queen Vashti also gave a banquet. She's mentioned again in verse 11, verse 12, verse 15, 16, 17. She's seen often in the early part of the book. Some of you folks will like her. She is a strong-minded, independent-thinking woman who refuses to cooperate with her husband's request. Some of you won't like her. Usually men don't like Vashti. She's a strong-willed woman, independent of mind, who is determined not to be paraded before Ahasuerus' male friends. And this leads to a major conflict. In fact, it leads ultimately to some kind of beauty contest. We'll look at all of that next time. I'm calling next time's sermon, There She Goes, Miss Persia. And we'll introduce that later on. The third character is a wicked officer in the court of the king named Haman, H-A-M-A-N, chapter 3, verses 1 and 2. Get acquainted with Haman. you'll hate him. You'll spend a lot of time seeing a lot of people modeled in the life of Haman. He is an anti-Semitic officer, very wealthy, very conceited leader who was given influence and even authority. Listen, after these events, King Ahasuerus promoted Haman, the end of the verse, over all the princes who were with him, and all the king's servants who were at the king's gate bowed and paid homage to Haman, for so the king had commanded concerning him. Verse 10, the king took his signet ring from his hand. That's like reaching into your wallet and pulling out your charge card and giving it to someone under your authority and saying, you may spend as you please. As you guide this kingdom, you have the treasury of Persia in your hand. He gave him the signet ring from his hand. He gave it to Haman. So Haman is a wicked officer in the king's court. So we've got Ahasuerus, the king, Vashti, the queen, Haman, the wicked ruler serving under the king. Fourth is a man named Mordecai. Go back to chapter 2, verse 5. He is not a Persian. He is a Jew living in Persia. Oh, wait. We read in verse 5, there was a Jew in Susa,
1: the capital, whose name was Mordecai, the son of Jair, son of Shimei, son of Kish, a Benjamite.
0: Why is he there? Look at the next verse.
1: Who had been taken into exile. Now, the who is a reference to Kish. Mordecai wasn't taken into exile. Back in his genealogy, Kish was.
0: He had been taken into exile from Jerusalem with the captives who had been exiled, with Jeconiah, king of Judah, whom Nebuchadnezzar, the king of Babylon, had exiled. Years before, the Jews had a civil war. They broke between the north and the south. Neither one of the groups walked with God, not consistently. And finally, God judged the north and sent Assyria in and brought them under bondage. The south continued on for over 100 years, and then God brought judgment because of their disobedience, and their king was a man named Jeconiah. The northern kingdom, the southern kingdom were called different names. The northern kingdom was called Israel. The southern kingdom was called Judah. Nebuchadnezzar was the commanding king of Babylon that overthrew the southern kingdom. And he brought with him into exile the Jews who were still living in the southern kingdom. Babylon finally fell into the hands of Persia. So the Jews were forced out of Zion and they moved in exile to live in the land of Persia. Now, before too many years, they were given the freedom to go back to Jerusalem. Some stayed in Persia. That's what Esther's all about. It's a slice of history from the life of a few Jews, or really many Jews, who remained in Persia under Persian rule and did not go back to their homeland. Lest you think God forgot them, the book of Esther is given as a reminder he did not.
2: Lest you think God forgot them. What a phrase. 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I'm Bill Meyer. 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

0: Have you ever been bird watching? Well, maybe you're just a casual bird watcher, noticing birds as they fly in and out of your backyard. Many birders devote hours patiently waiting to catch a glimpse of a certain bird. Welcome to Through the Bible, where our teacher, Dr. J. Vernon McGee, explains how Noah became a bit of a bird watcher during the Great Flood. I'm Steve Schwetz, inviting you to grab your Bible and turn to Genesis 7, verse 23. And as you do, I want to mention that May is Letter Month. Now, years ago, Dr. McGee began this tradition. And what it is he sets aside a special time to ask you, our beloved listeners, to write or call and tell us what God's doing in your life as we study His Word together. So while we do love receiving and sharing your letters all year long, each May we make a special effort to celebrate them and invite you to share how God is at work in your life through His Word. Let's start with this one from Robert in Northern California. He writes, "I am so excited. I made it. I started my journey on the Bible bus 5 years ago, just as we began Revelation. I was flipping through my radio in my truck and heard y'all mention that you had just concluded Malachi and would begin Revelation the following day. So I went up to the house, set up my computer with your app, and prepared everything for the study the next day. I have faithfully followed every weekday and recently found your Sunday sermons to be awesome. Thank you so much. You have brought me back closer to my Lord, and I just love you all so much. You have my monthly tithe, and the Lord has blessed me so that I am able to give for your gas and tires. Thank you. May our Lord hold you dear to Him." Well, Robert, you are such a valued member of our team. Thank you for your partnership as well in supporting the Bible Bus in your community and around the world today in over 250 languages. Now, here's a short but sweet note from Katie, who says this: "This program is perfect for my morning coffee and Jesus time." Well, Katie, it's great to hear from you. Thanks for starting your day with us in God's Word along with that cup of coffee. And listen to this one from Jillian. "Thank you for your ministry. Our community is filled with believers of another but smaller religion that is deeply misled. When they knock on my door and try to witness to me, as they often do, I can now share this Bible bus pass with them." Well, that's a terrific idea, Jillian. Thanks for sharing that with us. And how about you? How's God shaping your story as we spend time in His Word together? Wouldn't it be wonderful if the next time that we're in Genesis, that we get to read your letter about something that maybe you learned or something that God changed in you? Well, you can send us that note through our app. You can email us at BibleBus@ttb.org or write to Box 7100, Pasadena, California, 91109. In Canada, Box 25325, London, Ontario, N6C6B1. You can also leave a voicemail at 1-800-65-BIBLE. And that same number, 1-800-65-BIBLE, is how you can request a free pack of the Bible bus passes that Jillian mentioned. Now let's pray. Lord, we praise you for your word and ask you to transform our lives as we listen and receive your truth. In Jesus' name, amen. Here's Dr. J. Vernon McGee with our study of Genesis 7 and 8 on Through the Bible.
1: Today, friends, our study brings us to the 8th chapter of the book of Genesis. And if you have your Bible and will turn there, I hope you're reading along with us, and maybe you've read the 8th chapter. Now, we have seen last time the flood, and we were talking about the flood and saying that there were many details we were not going into, and I was quoting from a book that I highly recommend. The title of it is The Genesis Flood, and it's by Henry M. Morris and John C. Whitcomb, Jr. Both of these men are competent to write on such a subject, and they answer many questions for you today. There has come from the press recently several books from men I consider pseudo-intellectuals and pseudo-theologians, for that matter. I know several of them. And they take the position that the flood was local. That is, it was confined to the Tigris-Euphrates Valley. In other words, they had sort of a big swimming pool there, and that's about all that it was. May I say to you, this book absolutely demolishes that thought altogether. And I'm sure that most of you realize the scripture made it very clear that the flood covered the whole earth. God said that the entire earth was to be destroyed by the flood. And He said that He would destroy. The earth is filled with violence through them, and behold, I will destroy them with the earth. And then if you say that the flood was not universal, The human family had already got to North America, and the animals were certainly here. Nobody would argue that point for a moment. Well, the fact of the matter is, then you have somebody except Noah starting the human family all over again. And that's just not the way the Word of God tells it, friends. You either accept the Bible or you don't make excuses for it. You either, on the horns of a dilemma as I see it, you either have to accept it, what it says, or you have to reject what it says. And in my judgment, to attempt to make a case like that is actually, in the long run, to reject the Word of God. I think it makes it very clear that it was. It says, every living substance was destroyed which was upon the face of the ground, both man and cattle and the creeping things and the fowl of the heaven, and they were destroyed from the earth, and Noah only remained alive and they that were with him in the ark. That is 7:23, Genesis 7:23. And it says in verse 24, that's where we left off last time, and the waters prevailed upon the earth 150 days. In other words, for a period of approximately half a year, if you please, for 5 months, the waters prevailed on the earth. And that is the story. Now, in chapter 8, we have the assuaging of the flood. Somebody said, what do you mean by the assuaging? Well, let's read verse 1 of chapter 8. And God remembered Noah. Isn't that a lovely thing? And every living thing and all the cattle that was with him in the ark, and God made a wind to pass over the earth and the waters assuage. Now, this book I've referred you to, I think, answers the question about whether it was a local flood. It was universal. And also answers this question of uniformitarianism. There are those that take that position, you know, that there was no such thing as a great convulsion or catastrophe like the flood. Well, that viewpoint is held by a great many, and I'm not going into detail. This book gives a great deal of detail. And Peter, in his second epistle, makes that very clear, that we could expect there'd be those today that would come in the last days, knowing this first, that there shall come in the last days scoffers, walking after their own lusts. Now, this is 2 Peter 3:3. Now I'm reading the fourth verse. And what are they doing and saying? Where is the promise of his coming? For since the fathers fell asleep, all things continue as they were from the beginning of creation. Well, you see, the scoffer has always been a uniformitarian. And this book makes it very clear that you couldn't very well hold that position and accept the integrity of the Word of God at this particular point. That's very important to see. Now, we not only have here the building up of the flood, but also the prevailing and the assuaging of the flood. And we're told that God made a wind to pass over the earth and the waters assuage. Now, it didn't happen just overnight. The buildup of the waters over 150 days. And then, actually, there are 261 days in the assuaging. And that looks to me like it's something more than just a local flood. And I'm not going to go through this. This is an exercise in mathematics. But you find here that verse 2 and 3, and let me read them. Fountains also of the deep and the windows of heaven were stopped, and the rain from heaven was restrained. And the waters returned from off the earth continually, and after the end of the 150 days, the waters were abated. And the waters decreased continually until the 10th month. And then we're told, verse 6, and it came to pass at the end of 40 days that Noah opened the window of the ark which he had made. Now you have this beginning of the end, let's say, of the flood. Now notice what he did. He sent forth a raven, which went forth to and fro until the waters were dried up from off the earth. And he sent forth a dove from him to see if the waters were abated from off the face of the ground. Frankly, Noah became a bird watcher. He's sending out the two birds, the raven and the dove. Now, the thing that happened was this, but the dove found no rest for the sole of her foot, and she returned unto him into the ark. For the waters were on the face of the whole earth, Then he put forth his hand and took her and pulled her and unto him into the ark. And he stayed yet other 7 days. And again he sent forth the dove out of the ark. And the dove came in to him in the evening, and lo, in her mouth was an olive leaf plucked off. So Noah knew that the waters were abated from off the earth. And he stayed yet other 7 days and sent forth the dove, which returned not again unto him any more. And it came to pass in the 601st year, in the first month, the first day of the month, the waters were dried up from the earth. And that, may I say, brings you to 200, as we have indicated, 261 days. So that the total time of the flood was 371 days, and that extended over a year. Now that, may I say, also conforms to the statement of Scripture that the flood was universal, that it was not just filling of a swimming pool. It certainly was more than that. May I say that there are other things that have revealed something concerning the flood. Now, I'd like to pass that on to you, and I'm quoting now from another, from Dr. J.E. Shelley, and he takes the position that the flood was universal, covered the entire earth. And I'm quoting from him now, and he says the most striking example of this is found in the case of the mammoths. These elephants are found buried in the frozen silt of the tundra, Siberia, all over the length of the continent of Asia, and in the north of Alaska and Canada. They are found in herds on the higher ground, not bogged in marshes, hundreds of thousands in number. Now he goes on to talk about them, that they've been examined, that they were drowned, and if they just got bogged up, they'd have died of starvation. And the farther north one goes, the more they are. Till the soil of the islands of the White Sea inside the Arctic Circle consists largely of their bones mingled with those of saber-toothed tiger, giant elk, cave bear, musk ox, and with trunks of trees and trees rooted in the soil. Now, there are now no trees in those regions, the nearest being hundreds, almost thousands of miles away. The mammoth could not eat the stunted vegetation which now grows in this region but for 3 months in the year, 100 square miles of which would not keep one of them alive for a month. The food in their stomachs is pine, hawthorn branches. These mammoths were buried alive in the silt when the silt was soft. They and the silt were then suddenly frozen and have never been unfrozen, for they show no sign of decomposition. And then he goes on to tell about mammoth ivory has been sold on the London docks for more than 1,000 years. The Natural History Museum purchased a mammoth's head and tusks from the ivory store of the London docks. This head was absolutely fresh and was covered with its original fur. Explorers have saved their lives by eating the flesh of these animals, which have been in cold storage for about 4,600 years. May I say to you, friends, if you want evidence of the flood and that it's universal, there is an abundance of evidence if you're willing to accept it. Now, may I leave that and see a great spiritual truth that we have here in this 8th chapter when we read to you about the dove and about the raven, the old crow that was put out, you see. Now, we find here that when he sent the flood, and Noah spent all that time, he was over a year in there, why, now he sends forth a raven, and the raven never came back. But the dove kept coming back, and even brought in its beak a little bit of greenery, an olive leaf. I don't know why that's always been the picture of peace, but it is. And I can't quite see that that is exactly the message at the first visit. But when he didn't return at all, when you have no dove, that's the sign the judgment is over. And there is peace that's returned to the earth. But, of course, man going out again is the same type of man that all the sons of Adam were that provoked the flood in the first place as a judgment from God. And you're going to see not too much improvement in man after the flood. In fact, none whatsoever. Now, there's a great spiritual lesson here, and I wouldn't have you miss that for anything in the world. We find Noah here now engaged in what we'd call bird watching, and he sends out the raven. The raven didn't come back. Why didn't that raven come back? Well, that raven, you have to recognize what it eats. And that raven eats just about anything. In fact, the matter is, there was a whole lot of flesh floating around after the flood. You can think of the dead animals and all of that floating around. And that's what this old crow ate, was that kind of a thing. And he didn't return because, after all, he was really going to a feast. And he was having a very wonderful time. He's an unclean bird, by the way. Now, the dove is a clean bird and so listed later on. And remember that he took into the ark both clean and unclean. Now, the dove brought back information. It was a regular homing pigeon. And on its second trip, he's now a confirmed bird watcher, as far as Noah's concerned, because he's brought back evidence that the dry land's appearing. And then he did not return, and the waters of judgment are gone. Now, again, may I repeat something we've said before. All great truths of the Bible are germane in Genesis. The Bible teaches that the believer has two natures, old and a new nature. And if any man be in Christ, he is a new creation. And the clean and the unclean are together. You and I have these two natures. That which is born of the flesh is flesh. Our Lord said that. And that which is born of the Spirit is spirit. And Paul says that I know that within my flesh dwelleth no good thing. But he says to will is present with me, but how to perform it I find not. And there was a struggle between the two natures, by the way. And there's a struggle today between the old nature and the new nature of a believer. And the raven went out into a judged world, but he found a feast and a dead carcass. Because that's the thing he lived on. The bloated carcass of a dinosaur would have made him a banquet. I tell you, it would have been for him a bacchanalian orgy. And back and forth, he's restless. They went up and down. May I say to you, that's the picture of the old nature. The old nature is like that raven. The old nature loves the things of the world, feasts on them. That's the reason so many people look at TV Sunday night and don't go to church. Oh, don't tell me that you've got some good excuse for that. You've got an old nature, but that's no excuse, because you ought not to be living in the old nature. Now, the dove went out into a judged world, but he found no rest, no satisfaction. He returned to the ark. You see, today it's a matter of viewpoint. One of these professors said to me, this matter of what's right and wrong is relative. He's right, it is. It's what God says is right, and what he says is wrong, and he doesn't find very much that's wrong. The old raven went out in the world and loved it. And the believers told today, love not the world, nor the things that are in the world. You and I are living in a judged world today. We're in the world, not of it. We are to use it, but not to abuse it. We're not to fall in love with it, but we are today to attempt to win the lost in this world and get out the word of God. This is the place to get it out today. He told us to go ye into all the world and preach the gospel. Let's take care of our job down here right now and get the word out down here. That's the important thing. But the dove recognized he's in that kind of a world, and he found no rest, only in the ark, and that ark sets forth Christ, if you please. Now, let me just ask you this very personal question, and you have to answer it for yourself. By the way, what kind of bird are you? Are you a raven or a dove? Well, you've got both natures, but which one are you living in today? You love the things of God, or don't you? Well, now let me drop down here. I'm going to finish this chapter today. Verse 18, and Noah went forth, his sons and his wife and his sons' wives with him. Every beast, every creeping thing, every fowl, and whatsoever creepeth upon the earth after their kinds went forth out of the ark. Now God makes a covenant with Noah here, and we're going to see the new beginning next time when we get in that next chapter. fact of the matter is, we're going to see that God made a covenant with him. He can now eat meat, and a covenant that has to do with capital punishment. It's a very important one. When God made it with Noah, he made it with the human family that's on the earth today. Now we're told, and Noah builded an altar unto the Lord and took of every clean beast and of every clean fowl and offered burnt offerings on the altar. Now do you see why he took seven of the clean beasts and only two of the unclean? He's offering the clean beasts now. Verse 21, and the Lord smelled a sweet savor, and the Lord said in his heart, I will not again curse the ground any more for man's sake. For the imagination of man's heart is evil from his youth. And you can just write that down, that that is true. What about your youth? Was your imagination evil or not? And we're beginning to see in our contemporary society, we've had the rebellion of youth today. And isn't it interesting the direction they've gone? They've gone to the direction of where every imagination of man's heart's evil from his youth. And it doesn't improve. In the hospital the other night, I was visiting a party there, and then the person in the next bed, the curtain was pulled, but you could hear them talking. Her husband came in. And you know it was a contest between those two to see who could outcuss the other one. I've never heard such profanity on the part of two human beings. May I say to you, the imaginations of man's heart's evil from his youth. That just happens to be an accurate statement, was made a long time ago also. Now, he goes on. God says, neither will I again smite any more everything living as I have done. While the earth remaineth, seed time and harvest, and cold and heat, and summer and winter, and day and night shall not cease. Now, it has been suggested here that the flood was to the extent that it tilted the earth. As you know, the earth is not on its axis. Actually not. We're off center, if you please. And the magnetic center is different from the center we're revolving on. Something happened somewhere along the line. It's the belief of many this is where it took place. And that's what makes what the Word of God says is the harvest and the cold and the seed time, the heat of summer and the cold of winter. That gives us our seasons. The earth revolves like that. It started going around like a wobbly top. You remember when you were young and would spin a top. When it would run down, it'd get wobbly. Well, that's the way the earth revolves today, actually. And as a result, we have the seasons. We come now to chapter 9, and here you have the covenant, which began here in verse 20 of chapter 8, extends on down, and you're going to find out God makes a certain covenant with Noah and gives to him some tremendous things. Never again will God destroy the earth with a flood is one thing. Man now can eat flesh. That seems to be something new we'll see next time. And then you have also God institutes capital punishment. Best I can tell, God's never changed that. Now we'll get to all of that next time. And I trust, friends, that you're reading along with us, that you're using our notes and outlines. And if you're not on our mailing list, be sure and write in. And if you've been on it and for some reason have gotten off, why, we want to invite you to write again, because it means something happened along the way. We do make mistakes, and we try not to make any, but you can't help but make a few. And so we do want to hear from you. We do need to hear from you. To continue our ministry on your station. So until next time, my beloved, may God richly bless you.
0: It's true. We don't just need to hear from you. 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Now, before we go, I want to remind you to read through Genesis 9 to get the most out of our next study. In fact, let's read it a few times. I'm Steve Schwetz, and I'll be here next time, saving you a seat on the Bible bus.
2: Thanks for joining me today on Mission Network News. I'm Ruth Kramer. Drought in Kenya is bad news for farmers, food insecurity, and a fall harvest. Then the Lighthouse helps men overcome addiction on the spiritual front. The story coming your way in just a few moments. But we'll begin today in Kenya, where below average rainfall in late 2025 and again in March through May this year has led to yet another drought affecting millions. Brian Haley with Kenya Hope points to climate change.
3: Even this last season of drought that we're just coming out of was more severe than it would have been had they missed their short rain season a decade or two ago.
2: Drought brings loss of livestock, failed crops, and hunger. The Integrated Food Security Phase classification projects that between April and June, 3.7 million Kenyans will face crisis levels of food insecurity. Haley says one of the first things Kenya Hope does when it enters a community is drill a borehole well for families and livestock. One woman recently told him they hadn't realized how sick their children were from waterborne diseases in local rivers and dams.
3: But as soon as they had clean, safe drinking water, those health issues were erased.
2: Local families contribute to a small fund to help maintain their community's borehole well.
3: Clean water really opens the door to education, food security, dignity for widows, increasing income, and that all leads or is the chance to share the hope of the gospel or living water.
2: Pray that clean water will bring an introduction to living water. Then, prayerfully consider supporting Kenya Hope's future well projects. Next, the U.S. Commission on International Religious Freedom recently released its annual report. It urged Pakistan's redesignation as a country of particular concern. But the world isn't outraged enough by the persecution of believers in Pakistan. Greg Kelly of Unknown Nation says extremists there have crossed numerous lines.
4: They will attack churches. They will go after families. So there's tremendous adversity that the Christian church deals with inside of Pakistan.
2: On top of that, forced marriages. Christian girls, some as young as 12, are kidnapped, forcibly converted, and married off. Court passivity leaves families with a cold notice. Their child is now a Muslim wife. Plus,
4: there's an aspect of vigilante justice that takes place.
2: Mobs often target Christians, especially when influential figures convert. CPC status can lead to sanctions or visa bans for officials, though not in every case. But what about ordinary believers?
4: I think any pressure that can come from internationally, particularly the U.S., will absolutely bring about change.
2: Kelly adds that many moderate Muslims reject those extremes, and local believers' protests are gaining international attention. But lasting change depends on a church.
4: The stronger the church is, more influence it will have.
2: Join the Global Intercession for Believers in Pakistan. And people receive growth and spiritual healing from addiction at the Biblical Life Recovery Center. Brendan Bauer says,
5: God uses our struggles to grow us, not to punish us.
2: Treatment varies in length, and men are brought into a right understanding of Scripture and learning the character of God.
5: We're seeking to introduce people to Jesus, who is love, who is transformation. As we're doing that, building in spiritual disciplines and encouraging and equipping them to live life in a proper way, in a God-honoring way that glorifies Him.
2: Though God is working, the process of sanctification and transformation isn't easy and will never be without sin.
5: I think some people see suffering as sin. They see it as that I'm not strong enough. If I grow more spiritually, I won't struggle. God must be disappointed in me. Or victory means I will never struggle again. I think we need to reset our focus that struggle doesn't mean you're not growing. Victory often looks like a continual fight of faith.
2: Pray for those in the program that they'll receive the love of Christ and be encouraged and equipped to live in a God-honoring way. Find your place in the story at missionnews.org. 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I'm Ruth Kramer.
6: Welcome to Prophecy Today. I'm Jimmy DeYoung Jr. Along with my brother Rick, we examine current events in the light of God's prophetic word. God has an overall prophetic program that we often subdivide into three distinct plans: a plan for Israel, a plan for the church, and a plan for the Gentile nations, all three of which center around the Jewish people. Israel is truly God's timepiece of history and prophecy. And as you know, on our program, we have broadcast partners that we talk to as we examine current events in the light of God's prophetic word. And if God has a plan for the Jewish people, these are the nations that are involved in that plan in the future. Rick, we've got a lot to cover today. Our broadcast partners, Ken Timmerman, David Dolan, and we're going to speak to Menno Kalischer, a pastor in Jerusalem, because there's a media personality here in the United States that says that the Jewish people are persecuting Christians in Israel. But we're going to talk also to Doug Burton, who is reporting on Christians that are being persecuted in the country of Nigeria. Rick, we've got a lot to cover, so let's get started with our first, Ken Timmerman.
7: Well, that's right, Jimmy. I have Ken Timmerman with us. He's our expert on geopolitical affairs. He comes to us every week to let us know what is going on in the world. You can find out more about Ken by going to his website at kentimmerman.com. Ken, thanks for being with us today.
8: Thanks for having me on, Rick. It's always a pleasure.
7: Ken, negotiations continue between the United States and President Trump and Iran, and there's lots of signals, no open resumption of hostilities. Could you give us an update and help us kind of read the tea leaves? What's going on there?
8: No open resumption of hostilities yet, Rick. I happen to think we're going back to kinetic warfare very shortly. But look, I'm a bit surprised that the president has been as gracious as he has been towards the Iranians, towards the regime. They are giving him these non-papers with no concessions, with no meaningful movement on their part in the negotiations. They continue to refuse to discuss their nuclear program or their ballistic missiles or their support for proxies. They continue to claim their right of sovereignty over the Strait of Hormuz. It's really just one non-starter after another. And yet the president says, well, they're making some movement, but we can't figure out who's in control. Look, war, Rick,

0: Funhouse. Mansurun was a revolutionary group in the mid-1970s with Mohsen Rezai, Ahmed Vahidi, who's running the Revgar Sergei, and a bunch of other of these players who are today running the regime. They were getting military training in Lebanon from Cuban mercenaries working with the PLO, and then they overthrew the Shah in 1979. They are still running the country. So it's the same old regime. It's these same thugs who have been there for over 47 years, and they are not moving anywhere. Even dictators, Rick, even dictators have a breaking point. We saw that in World War II. We saw it with Ayatollah Khomeini in June of 1988, Rick, ending the Iran-Iraq war after 8 years, saying that he was going to drink the chalice of poison. Now, why did he do that? Why did he give up? Because Saddam Hussein was using chemical weapons against his troops, and the Iranian troops were fleeing in utter terror. I think the United States has to find some obviously non-weapon of mass destruction equivalent to strike terror in the hearts of the Revolutionary Guards. It may be taking out the power plants. It may be something else that none of us have thought about yet. Obviously not using nuclear chemical weapons or that type of weapon. But I think we have to strike terror in their troops so they lose the will to fight. So far, we haven't done that.
1: Well, I heard talk this week of President Trump being briefed on a quote-unquote final blow. Is that what that could be?
0: Well, Axios revealed, 3 points of this briefing by Admiral Bradley Cooper, the commander of CENTCOM. I sure hope it was an inaccurate report, and I sure hope nobody is leaking to Axios. They claim a lot of things as exclusive reporting, and it turns out to be false, or it turns out to be Iranian propaganda. So I wouldn't put much stake by what Axios actually said in substance. However, Trump was briefed on Thursday by Admiral Bradley Cooper, and clearly he was briefed on the next steps in the war. And we can see some of that taking place right in front of our eyes. We can see that there's a third aircraft carrier group, the George H.W. Bush, that has come into play now, that's now in the Sea of Oman. So we have three carrier strike groups. We see that more forces, Marine Expeditionary Forces and others, are flowing into the region. We have more equipment and men and warships in the region than we did at the beginning of the war on February 28th. So surely Admiral Cooper is telling the president what we have in place, what their capabilities are, and what we could do with it. And based on that, Rick, the president will make his political decision about where to go. That is his job as commander-in-chief. As I say, I fully expect we're going back to kinetic warfare.
1: Well, a return to kinetic warfare may be necessary, as you say, but that does not mean we're not doing anything right now. We have the blockade continuing, and also we're targeting Iran's banking facilities, which could really hurt them where it hurts.
0: And, the media has not paid enough attention to this. Scott Bessent is calling it Operation Economic Fury to accompany Operation Epic Fury in the military front. We're going after the shadow banking networks of the regime. We have shut down their crypto networks. Bessent announced this week that the U.S. had seized $500 million worth of crypto from Iranian government-controlled networks. We're going after the shadow tanker fleet, getting the oil, and much, much more. Bessent, I think, has shown himself to be a very impressive warrior in this effort. He's shown that even a banker can be a warrior if they put their big boy pants on.
1: You mentioned the media and their coverage of the war. That's my final question as we look at the situation in Iran right now. Sometimes it seems like some members of the media are openly cheering for Iran because really they just dislike President Trump.
0: It's not just that they dislike President Trump, Rick. I think it's because they dislike America. Alan Dershowitz, who for decades has claimed that he was still a Democrat despite all of the horrible things that the Democrat Party has been doing, he finally this week renounced his membership in the Democrat Party and registered as a Republican. He's been writing about this, why the media are pro-Iran. Many on the left in the American media, and that's most of them, Rick, unfortunately, they prefer the Iranian regime slogan, death to America, because that's exactly what they want to, or so they think. They want death to America, death to our system, our American values. Look, Rick, these are stupid, spoiled little socialists who may never grow up.
1: Well, we'll move away from the Iran war, but stay in the Middle East, and let's talk about news being made by the United Arab Emirates. They have pulled out of OPEC. Can you tell us what that means?
0: They were the fourth country in 7 years to leave OPEC. The UAE announced it earlier in the week, effective on Friday, yesterday. It's a monumental development. It's going to break the Saudi and the Russian and the Nigerian control over oil prices. The UAE has 1.5 million barrels a day of excess capacity that they're not producing because OPEC won't allow them to exceed their quota. That would pretty much take up most of the oil we're missing from Iran through the Strait of Hormuz when you add what we've been able to add from the United States to it. Look, whenever you say, Rick, a cartel is collapsing, that is good news for the American people and the American consumers. And that's what the UAE has done. They're quitting OPEC. They have aligned themselves 100%. And they say this, by the way, 100% with the United States of America. They know where their future lies. It's with freedom and capitalism and free markets.
1: I'm speaking with Ken Timmerman as we look at the situation, the news around the world. Well, my final question for you, Ken, I wanted to talk to you about a problem that I know is very important to you. I'm going to be speaking later on in this program with a former colleague of yours, Doug Burton, about the persecution of Christians in Nigeria. But I wanted you, if you could, to give us an update, because that persecution of Christians is happening all over the place. Can you give us an update?
0: First, let me just say a word about Doug. Doug is doing God's work in Nigeria. He's getting news out from reporters on the ground of the just horrible, horrible massacres going on just about every day. Another person who's doing God's work is Raymond Ibrahim. Raymond has a column that at the Gatestone Institute, run by a friend of mine. He chronicles persecution of Christians around the world. He has a monthly kind of tally, if you wish, a cron sheet that he does. And it's just horrible every single day, Rick. Christians are being slaughtered in most every case by Muslim extremists. And this is throughout Africa, but it's also in Pakistan, Afghanistan, Syria, Indonesia, even in France. So in January of this year, there were Muslim extremists who attacked and took down a nativity scene inside the Church of Saint-Jehan in Le Passage, France. And it was not just vandalization. They smashed the statue of the infant Jesus. They decapitated and dismembered other Christian statues. This is the kind of thing that I saw in northern Iraq being done by ISIS, Rick, 10 years ago. It's just horrible. And here it is in France. Even my little village, my peaceful little village in the south of France, just elected a mayor who at the last minute offered up a Muslim prayer space to win the 80 or so electors that he needed to win that election, to win them over. So unfortunately, I see this spreading way out, way beyond the Middle East to places that we thought were once civilized in Europe, and it's coming to a neighborhood near you right here in America.
1: Well, that's why we want to keep our listeners updated as we see what's going on around the world, especially as we look at the Christian community. Ken, as always, we appreciate your work informing our listeners. Thanks so much. Look forward to talking to you again soon.
0: Thanks so much, Rick. God bless.
2: Well, we've got to take a break. And when we come back, our Middle East news update right here on Prophecy Today Weekend.
3: Kramer with Mission Network News. Iraq feels heat from the West as Iran gives field commanders free rein. Iran recently allowed militia groups to carry out operations without first getting permission from Tehran. The U.S. and Arab neighbors are pressuring Iraq to keep Iran's proxies in check. Samuel of Redemptive Stories tells us
4: the Iraqi government continues to want Arab normalization with the rest of the nations around it, but it struggles because of the internal factions like the PMF, that answer to Tehran, instead of being connected with Baghdad.
3: Pray for Iraqi Christians as they serve the Lord amid escalating tensions.
4: It's this time when followers of Jesus move towards the suffering rather than away from it. And as the conflict deepens, we're seeing believers open their homes, their churches.
3: And World Missionary Press has recently released a new booklet, The Power of Hope, which Helen Williams says is a message of hope for anyone in need.
5: I really believe that this is one that we're going to be able to provide for a lot of people. In here, he says hopelessness is a universal problem.
3: The booklet covers a variety of topics and doesn't need to be read cover to cover. Readers can easily consult the table of contents and choose a section based on the current need. Ultimately, the booklet points not to an earthly hope, but to an eternal one.
5: God is the God of hope, and he wants us to abound in hope.
3: The booklet's currently available in English, and World Missionary Press is working to finish a Spanish translation within the next couple of months. 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I'm Ruth Kramer.
1: Welcome back to Prophecy Today Radio, the program that looks at current events in the light of Bible prophecy. Well, this is the portion of our program, we call it our Middle East News Update. We look at news coming out of the Middle East in general, but Israel in particular. To do that, we have a journalist with us with over 30 years of experience reporting on Israel, Dave Dolan. Dave, thanks for being with us today.
6: Glad to be with you, Rick.
1: Well, Dave, lots going on in the Middle East, but we look to you for an Israeli perspective. What's the latest this week?
6: Well, Rick, the military was placed on full alert late on Friday as reports started to circulate that Iran may be preparing to restart the kinetic part of the war with an attack upon Israel and some other countries and U.S. forces in the area. The reports said that the hardest line factions in the Iranian regime are advocating this, that they want to push the price of oil up over $200 a barrel. They want to put the pressure economically on the states to stop the war. Of course, they're getting tremendous pressure on themselves from the blockade and other methods. And this all came, Rick, as the situation in Lebanon remained very, very fragile, very, very tense. There were a number of major Hezbollah violations of the ceasefire during the week. And Rick, in the last week, they've been using a new Iranian-produced drone that's a fiber optic drone that's manually operated. And because of that, Rick, it cannot be electronically jammed like earlier versions of their drones were. So a number of them have gotten through. One hit a armored personnel carrier in the Western Galilee, injured 12 soldiers, two very seriously. Two soldiers were killed by other drones in South Lebanon, and an Arab villager in the north of Israel was killed in another strike. So this is a very serious deal. And on Friday afternoon, the chief of staff, Eyal Zamir, announced that Israel would now be launching strikes further north into Lebanon, like it was doing before. President Trump basically said that's forbidden 2 weeks ago, which they weren't very thrilled about. But he said, we will go to the chain that produces these drones, to their sources. We know where their factories are, et cetera, and we'll be going after them in the coming days. And he indicated that they told the U.S. that. And on Tuesday, Rick, the IDF blew up a massive underground, we call it a tunnel, but in the Israeli press, many are calling it an underground city. It's 8 miles north of the Israeli border, 7 miles wide underground, and 1.5 miles long, emptying out into several villages. Now, they estimate they could have thousands of these Hezbollah Radwan forces, the attack forces that have been planning to come into northern Israel and do what Hamas did along the Gaza Strip. They have all sorts of weapons in there and storage facilities. Well, that was all blown up, even though it did blow up the two villages above it, and that's sad. But the Israelis said, look, we have no choice here. This is absurd that this is going on. And then they announced that they'd found a twin tunnel under another village nearby. So that's going to be destroyed as well. So we see how powerful Hezbollah has been, you know, that they were fully ready to go onto an offensive against Israel. And so this is going on now. Six people were killed on Friday in South Lebanon, six Lebanese. This was reported in the media as six people, but of course they were Hezbollah fighters, and one was the wife and sadly the child of one of them. But basically, Israel is going after Hezbollah forces. 16 total soldiers now, Rick, have been killed since the fighting resumed in Lebanon, Israeli soldiers, and many, many more wounded. And then on the political scene, we had Naftali Bennett, the former prime minister, and Yair Lapid, another former prime minister, who were rotating, if you remember, when they had an agreement between them some years ago, the year and a half that Prime Minister Netanyahu was not prime minister. They announced that they will rejoin forces and run together in the upcoming elections later this year. And the polls do show that Naftali Bennett, who will be the head of it, he will not rotate with Lapid this time. He will be the prime minister. And the polls show that he is very likely to end up as Israel's next prime minister when this election takes place, possibly in June, more likely in September or October.
1: David, as we look at this situation, your report is essentially in agreement with Ken Timmermans in the segment beforehand, where you are seeing most likely a resumption of kinetic activity between the United States, Israel against Iran, whether Iran initiates it or the United States starts the war back. And, you know, we look at the situation, Iran's military, their navy, it's essentially destroyed. Their economy is in tatters. Their people are suffering. But they continue on, and it just goes to kind of show what their motivation is. And their motivation is the hatred, the ideology that they have against Israel, against the United States. Can you talk a little bit about that?
6: Well, Rick, as I said at the beginning of all of this a couple months ago, that the Revolutionary Guards in particular, this is an existential battle for them. In other words, their very existence, their very lives are at stake here. For them to surrender is really not possible. Surrender to who? They know they would be killed by their own people because they've killed so many of their own people, etc. So, you know, they are not willing to lay down their arms. And their proposals, President Trump said on Friday morning that the latest proposal that they gave him on Thursday evening was not acceptable, that he wasn't happy with it, that they're still making demands of him that are ridiculous. So indicating very strongly that he is thinking of restarting the war. And Rick, you know that the Israelis, I've already mentioned it, the Israeli political and military leaders were not at all happy with his ceasefire with Iran. They felt that the momentum was still there, that they needed to complete the target list that they had laid out, and that only then would there really be a chance of regime change or of, you know, a collapse of it in some way. So they're kind of eager, frankly, to get back on the job here, even though they obviously don't want more Iranian missiles landing in their cities and towns and all that sort of thing. But again, for Israel, too, this is an existential fight. Now, President Trump's made the point, and it's a valid one, that it should be for the world, that, you know, they now can hit southern Europe with their missiles. If they get a nuclear weapon, the regime, they could do that, and it won't be long before they can hit the United States. So it's not as if this is, you know, a joke or something. This is a real serious threat, and that's the reason for the war. But I'm guessing that they will be back into full-scale kinetic activity soon. And obviously, the war in Lebanon is again expanding. Hezbollah is not for a second agreed to any sort of ceasefire or any deal. The talks in the United States never went forward. The two prime ministers of Lebanon and Israel meeting, you know, the war is still on, Rick. It's just taken a pause. And the Israelis felt that it was giving Iran time to use its propaganda machine around the world, and they've got quite a strong one, and to, you know, get their forces outside of the region going in different ways as well. So they didn't want to let up the heat at all, the Israelis. And I think that's the feeling of some in the administration, too. And and definitely in the Pentagon as well. So I would expect we will see a resumption. It's just a question of who starts it first, and does Iran have these new weapons it's claiming that it can introduce into it that would make it even more painful for the Israelis and Americans? We'd have to wait and see.
1: David, in the final minute or so that we have left, we've talked about this before, an Islamic death cult. We look at the nation of Iran and their motivations to destroy Israel, to destroy the United States. That is their, as you mentioned it, their reason for existence. That is why they exist. And looking at it from a greater perspective, I know we're struggling here at home with gas prices and different things like that, but allowing this regime to get a nuclear weapon, it's essentially a non-starter. I think President Trump realized that, and he's doing what has to be done, isn't he?
6: Well, again, you have from the get-go, from the day that Ayatollah Khomeini, the original founder of the ongoing Islamic revolution, they see this as an ongoing revolution that they have to keep going, and they have to keep fighting, and they have to keep pushing. Since that first moment, they've said, we will attack the great Satan, the United States, and the little Satan, Israel. And in the case of Israel, we will wipe it out. They never quite claimed they would completely destroy America, but in Israel's case, they have. So yes, what do you do? Do you wait for them to do that? You know, if you really understand their deeply held theology, you know, which is, we consider it demonic, but they really deeply believe in these things. And so they're ready to die in the jihad struggle. And they're willing, apparently, at least some of them, to see their whole country die and to see their neighbors badly wounded. So it was the right move to make, Rick. There was no choice, but it was always going to be, I've been warning, a little bit more difficult than the president was laying out at first. And it would take longer, and it would be, you know, more of a struggle than we thought, which, again, doesn't make it not worth doing. But it's just the reality of what we are doing.
1: Dave Dolan for Prophecy Today. Dave, as always, we appreciate your insight. Look forward to talking to you again soon.
6: You're welcome, Rick. God bless.
2: Excellent job, as always, David. We're going to take a break. We'll be right back here on Prophecy Today Weekend.
7: That's where we draw the line. This is Ken Ham on a mission to call the church back to God's Word and the Gospel. 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But there's one exception. Nearly all Americans say adultery is wrong. This is so inconsistent. Where do people get the idea that divorce, same-sex relations, and premarital sex are all fine, but adultery crosses the line? See, in a secular worldview, there's no ultimate standard by which to condemn adultery except someone's opinion. But in a biblical worldview, adultery is wrong because God says it is. Just like divorce, same-sex relations, and premarital sex, adultery goes against God's design for marriage. We need to start with God's Word.
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2: Welcome back to Prophecy Today. I'm Jimmy DeYoung Jr., along with my brother Rick. We're examining current events in the light of God's prophetic word. Well, this next half hour, we're going to have a conversation about persecution that is false, coming from the United States, about Jews persecuting Christians in Israel. But then we're going to talk about persecution of Christians that no one's talking about in Nigeria. Rick, let's bring in our good friend, Menno Kalischer, pastor in Jerusalem.
1: Well, that's right, Jimmy. I have a good friend of yours and mine, a good friend of our families, Menno Kalischer, the church at the Jerusalem Assembly House of Redemption. Well, Menno, we check in with you frequently, but since the war started, we have tried to come about every 2 or 3 months just to see how you are doing, how the church is doing, and how we can pray for you. Just love to get a report from you.
9: Well, first of all, we thank God. Please do not confuse yourself with anything like, we are in a peaceful time, because we are not. Israel having right now seven fronts, it's not a joke. And if one front is a little bit in a lower volume, the world, those who hate us, will simply increase the volume in other fronts. And if they are quiet one day, it only means they are preparing the big fire for next week. So this is how to really view the situation and to see that strategically. As believers, we know that peace will only come with Christ Jesus. And any peace that people try to do without him, it's only temporary, and it's just preparing us for the next war.
1: Well, that is certainly true, Menno, and I agree with everything you said there. But to move on to the second part of that question, how is the church doing? How is it holding up during this war?
9: Our church? I mean, we praise God and thank God each day. We know our duty as believers is to proclaim the word, to proclaim the gospel, to deal with sharing the good news for the salvation of people. This is our job. Our job is to love one another, to take care of one another, to disciple people to be closer to Christ. That's our job, and nothing has changed, whether a war or without a war. As a church, some of our people are in reserve duty right now, speaking literally my son. He's right now at the Syrian border. That's his third time since October 7, 23, and he has five kids. My daughter finished 11 months. And thank God she got the gift to be in a vacation in Germany for 19 days with her kids. What a relief, what a joy. But this is really the average picture of many families. And as a church, we are also citizens. And whatever needs to be given to Caesar, we give to Caesar. And we suffer that as well. There are some families who are believers who lost their kids. It's really not a joke, and we pray for them that God will continue to comfort them. We seek peace, but we seek the peace that only God can give, eternal one. So this is the current situation. Are we enjoying a relatively quiet time? Absolutely, yes. It allows us to do more, to be more in freedom and to do things. But peace, as you may think that, okay, all the soldiers back at home, and flowers everywhere, and no more enemies, and so on. Really, this is not a real thing. Not until Jesus will return.
1: Well, that's exactly right, Menno. And not until the true Prince of Peace comes will there be peace in the land. But we do appreciate this, hopefully, a short respite for you. We do appreciate that. I want to talk a little bit and get your comments on things, not only from your experience as an Israeli citizen, but as a pastor and a prophecy teacher and a student of the Bible. As we look at this war in Gaza, everything that's happened since October 7th, Israel has been fighting to get the hostages back and to eliminate the threat of Hamas. And we look at that situation, the war has certainly created a lot of animosity towards the nation of Israel. People are saying, which I don't think is with merit, but people are saying that there was a genocide, that Israel is perpetuating a genocide. And it's either created or probably more likely revealed a lot of anti-Semitism, anti-Jewishness, anti-Israel sentiment all around the world. Could you talk about this, how it makes you feel there in the land? And maybe you can give us your thoughts politically, but also what you see prophetically about this anti-Semitism.
9: First of all, there is no genocide. And the only reason the war lasted 2 years, it's only because 251 of our children were kidnapped and were a life shield in the hand of terrorists. So many times, almost every time, Israel knew exactly where the kidnapped people are, and we could not enter to explode or to really deal with the terrorists in order to save the life of these kidnapped Israeli citizens or people. This needs to be marked because we care about life. And many times, the reason they have so many casualties, civilian casualties, it's only because they use their own people as human shields. The moment you shoot from a hospital, or let's put it that way, the biggest headquarter of the Hamas were under hospitals, tunnels under hospitals. Hospitals were weapon storerooms. And when people shoot from hospital, or you know that the chief of the Hamas are inside the hospital, I'm sorry, this hospital is no hospital anymore, and that's it. Think about it. I speak very personally. My son was there, and sometimes Hamas people dressed in civil customs took their children on their bike or motorbike or whatever, walked with them. They knew that no one will shoot them in order to check where the Israeli soldiers are, and then they later on went back to the Hamas position and shelled these Israeli soldiers. Now imagine it is your son. What will you tell him? What do you prefer, your son to be killed or this person? And God forbid, maybe his child will be killed well because he's using his child as a human shield. Well, when it is your son, then you think differently. Let's put it that way. In Yemen, millions of children are in starvation because of the Houthis. Anyone cares about it? In Nigeria, Islam forces are butchering Christians. Anyone cares about it? The fact that so many people decide right now, oops, we hate Israel, it's only because they always hated Israel. And that's it. The reason being that so many churches, even those who call themselves Christians, suddenly are holding hatred against Israel or become anti-Semitic is because it truly revealed that they study theology from CNN, Al Jazeera, BBC, from the media, and not from the Bible.
1: Mm.
9: The moment you really drink and eat from the Bible, you see the truth in a better way. You can recognize a lie. That's the issue. So the fact that right now so many people decide to take their position with Hamas simply reveals what they always had inside. Nothing more than that.
1: Well, I talked about that anti-Semitism, and here in the United States, we see that coming from all ends of the political spectrum, both left and right. And one of the things that they are using on top of this claim of genocide and on top of this claim that Israel is being unfair, they are also saying that Israel and the IDF, the government of Israel, the Jewish people, that they persecute Christians, that Christians are under persecution in the Middle East. And I thought when I heard that, now I know what I think about that. And I spent a lot of time in Israel, did missions trips in Israel, many different things. But I thought, well, who better to talk about that than a Christian pastor in Jerusalem? Can you talk a little bit about the quote-unquote persecution of Christians in Israel?
9: Well, thank you for this option to do, truly. Let's say what persecution is, and let's really have the spectrum of persecution. Does religious Jewish people love evangelistic Israeli believers in Jesus? No, they are not. They prefer that we will not deal with evangelism. Do they shoot us in the street? The answer is no. Is any, even one believer in Jesus since 1948 in jail because he was evangelizing? The answer is not. So let's put things in the right perspective. Let's put it that way. Are all the people like us? When I speak in the street loudly about Jesus, are people happy about it? The answer is no. But can I be sure to return back home safely? 99.9% yes. That's in Israel, okay? I'm not saying that the situation is perfect, but when we speak about persecution, let's compare it to what happened in Muslim countries, in Iran, in China, in other places, okay? There, people's life is in jeopardy. There, in China or in Iran or in Jordan or in any other place, if you will go to the street and speak about Jesus, if you think that you'll just get a kick, you are wrong. You'll get a kick in your brains. So really, I'm not saying that the situation in Israel is perfect, that I do not pray and wish it will be better. But let's compare things and put things in the right perspective. Israel, compared to the countries around us, it's ideal. Everything is relative. It's ideal. Well, Charlie Kirk is in America in a democracy, and he got a bullet in his neck. What do you call this?
1: Mm-hmm.
9: So again, we have a democracy. Yes, this democracy is not perfect, I wish we'll have even better. But compared to all the countries in the Middle East, we're better than all of them put together.
1: And certainly so. The evidence is there. The work that you are doing, the church is growing. You are opening new locations. You're supporting and having youth camps all over the country. So that is not being restricted. Like you said, it could be better. It could be perfect, but it's not perfect. And evangelization is something that they maybe frown on, but it's certainly not something you go to jail for. And it is certainly allowed and on the streets, and the church is alive and growing, isn't it?
9: Absolutely so. Again, I do not want to describe it as ideal. It is not ideal, but compared to the countries around us, we are better than all of them put together.
1: Menno Kalischer from the Jerusalem Assembly House of Redemption Church. You can find them on the website at JerusalemAssembly.com. Menno, one of the things I love to do, and I know many of our people do it every day, is pray for your church, pray for your family. If you could, just let us know, how could we pray for you and your family specifically, but also the church family as well?
9: Continue to pray for us that we will simply see things always from God's perspective and fulfill God's dear command to us in all costs, just like this. I know that we may pay price for that, but just pray for us to be day by day closer to Christ like him.
1: Menno Kalischer, as always, we love having you on the program. We appreciate you so much. Thanks so much. We'll look forward to talking to you the next time.
9: Thank you. Go both ways. God bless you. Thank you.
2: Often on this program, we try to focus on the plight of the Jewish people and how God is not finished with them yet. Well, my good friend Dr. Richard Schmidt always reminds us in 2 Timothy chapter 3, verses 1 to 5, it warns us that in the last days, perilous times shall come. Rick, I want to focus on what's happening in the country of Nigeria. With the insistence of Ken Timmerman, we go to his good friend Doug Burton.
1: Well, that's right, Jimmy. I have Doug Burton with us from TruthNigeria.com. We had Doug on the program not too long ago, highlighting the plight of the persecuted Christians. They're all around the world, but he focuses on the country of Nigeria. Doug, thanks for being with us today.
10: It's my honor, Rick.
1: Well, Doug, when we had you on the program last time, you let us know that the situation in Nigeria is very complicated, but the bottom line is Christians are facing persecution, especially around this past Easter season. Could you give us an update on the persecution in Nigeria?
10: Yeah, Rick, it's complicated. Nigeria is a key country in Africa and in the world, actually. Nigeria's got the largest population of any country in Africa, 230 million people. They're packed into a West Coast location surrounded by 10 other countries. Nigeria is the geographical and economic center. What you got going there is a split between Muslims and Christians that's always been there from the time of independence in 1960. And you don't have a fight between masses of Christians and masses of Muslims, but you have an even split in the country. About 100 million people are Muslim, 100 million people are Christian. Most of the Christians are in the southern part of the country. Most of the Muslims are in the northern part. But there are radicalized factions that want to wipe out the Christians, or they want to take over their land. And as many of your listeners know, since 2009, there has been an active civil war, an insurgency whereby an ISIS faction has been seeking to create a caliphate. And people may have heard that there is a group called Boko Haram, which the word means Western learning forbidden. It's affiliated with ISIS and a related group also affiliated with ISIS called the Islamic State of West Africa. And actually there are five or six insurgencies like this in Nigeria whose purpose is to create a caliphate. So these groups, chiefly operating in the northeastern part of Nigeria around a big lake called Lake Chad, have killed tens of thousands of people since 2009. And they are very virulent, very active. These insurgencies are highly weaponized. They have armored personnel carriers, tanks. They have artillery. They have drones, all kinds of sophisticated devices. They make really slick propaganda films, and they preach and try to convert, and successfully do convert Muslims in the northeastern part of the country. And now, increasingly, in the last few years, they have established bases in the north central and the western part of Nigeria as well. This is a threat. But in addition to all that, there is a special group that's unique to Nigeria, and that is the radicalized ethnic militia that are associated with just one tribe. It's a very large tribe, and it's very successful in Africa generally. And in Nigeria, this one tribe that's called the Fulani tribe are part of the government. Many very successful, very smart and capable people from this tribe are in the government of Nigeria. They're not all criminals. They just happen to be part of this tribe. It's like, you know, in the United States, we have, you know, a lot of Scotch-Irish people from Appalachia, you know, and they're involved in our society, you know, throughout. But some of the Scotch-Irish people, you know, 150 years ago created a terrible group called the Ku Klux Klan, which, you know, murdered tens of thousands of black people, and probably continues doing business today, right? So that's kind of a comparison that I like to make. You know, there are criminal organizations that have a sectarian identity, like the Ku Klux Klan. And in Nigeria, there is this very large criminal group called the Fulani Ethnic Militia. According to scientists, they number at least 30,000, and they are spread out over all of the north of Nigeria. And the folks in this criminal group make money by kidnapping people for ransom and holding them for long periods of time until they get their ransom. And then they also do massacres. They do ethnic cleansing. They try to push the Christian people off of their land in Nigeria, especially in the Middle Belt. Now, the complication is that there's a conflict about narrative. What is the real cause of this conflict? Is it sectarian, or is it a squabble over land and resources? Is it a fight between herders and farmers? So that is where there is a great deal of narrative war, and that narrative conflict is right in our own U.S. State Department itself.
1: Give us an idea of the scope of this as we look at this. You talk about how many numbers, how many kidnappings, how many killings have taken place. And then again, as you talk about this narrative war, we look at it, Muslim extremists and these kind of Muslim breakout groups or criminal gangs, as you're calling them. How much of that is motivated because they are Christians?
10: Well, exactly. That's the question. Well, the position of myself and my colleagues, my reporters, I manage about 12 reporters in Nigeria itself. I'm based in the Washington, D.C. area. I occasionally go to Nigeria, but I am the editor, and I'm talking every day, I mean, sometimes many hours a day with our reporters who are in the danger zones. To answer your question, how many people are being killed in Nigeria? Well, there's an organization called Open Doors that tracks persecution of Christians all over the world, like in 112 countries. It's, in fact, according to Open Doors, Christianity is the most persecuted religion in the world today. And many, many people are getting killed. But 8 out of 10 Christians who get killed every year in the world, 8 of those Christians are being killed in Nigeria itself. Since this terrible fratricidal conflict began like 17 years ago, there have been certainly at least 90,000 people that have been killed in this conflict, which includes Muslims as well. It's often said that the defenders or the apologist for the government will say, no, well, it's not just a Christian genocide. Oh, no, there's many Muslims who were also killed by the criminals, also killed by the insurgents. And, well, that's certainly true. Moderate Muslims and Muslims in the majority Muslim areas of Nigeria, like in the Lake Chad region in the northeast that I mentioned. Yeah, those people are victims of raids, bank robberies, extortion. Yeah, that's true, because the majority of the people in the northeast part of the country, they are Muslims. But however, there is a Christian minority, And they are, they've always been there. There are pockets of Christians. There are many, many communities that are 90% Christians, and they are disproportionately attacked and are the subject of kidnappings and brutal massacres. There's clearly a sectarian edge. But it is complicated because one group wants to take over the country. Those are the insurgents. Another group, the criminal gangs, who in the tens of thousands, they aren't seeking to get a caliphate because Nigeria already has a caliphate and those criminal gangs support it. They have a sultan that they've had there for 200 years, the Sultan of Sokoto. He is very closely allied to the government, but he is also a friend to the Fulani people because he is Fulani himself. So it's ethnicity and economic interest and sectarian interest are all tied up into it. Now, the challenge for decent people in the West is how do you stop a Holocaust that is as complicated as this? How do you stop this? And it's very key that we do stop it, because unless we move, we're likely to see another bloodbath, another mass killing that is going to resemble the terrible Rwanda genocide in 1994 that happened under the Clinton administration. So it is urgent that people get better aware, be informed, because Nigeria is a U.S. ally, has always been a U.S. ally, is a key ally in Africa because it is the linchpin country. If Nigeria becomes an authoritarian Muslim state, or if it becomes a caliphate, and God forbid, it's unlikely, but if it becomes a terrorist state, all the states around it are going to go the same way. So just think about it. We are in a war right now with Islamism in one particular country. That's Iran, the Persian Gulf. So look at the terrible stakes of that conflict. The same thing could happen. What happened 47 years ago in Iran, that could happen in Nigeria. All of the factors are there for a takeover. Nigeria has had many coups. It has had many military governments. The last one voluntarily gave up power in 1999. But before doing that, it wrote the constitution that favored Islam. It mentioned Islam 234 times. It didn't mention Christianity a single time. So what we have is a government where Christians are routinely put in second place. They are routinely looked down upon. They are given, despite the claims of the government, the Christians are often treated as second-class citizens. Although the official claim is that, oh, well, we are a Western-style democracy and everyone's equal, et cetera, but it's not true. In the meantime, Nigeria is an English-speaking country, ally with the West. The Nigerians love America. They come here in large numbers. We have close to 1 million transplanted Nigerians in the United States now. They flourish. They are better educated and wealthier than the average American citizen.
1: I'm speaking with Doug Burton from TruthNigeria.com. Their mission to share the truth about what is going on in Nigeria. Doug, my final question for you before I let you go. You know, we've been focused on this program and everybody really in the world right now focused on that situation that you just mentioned in the Middle East. But we want to make sure we continue to keep a focus on what is taking place in Nigeria. Can you let our listeners know how we can maybe get involved and how we can follow your reporting?
10: 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You're doing great work here. 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It's started by a wonderful missionary just 3 years ago, Mr. Judd Saul. He's a missionary. He started out, he was an insurance broker, then he made documentary films, and then he fell in love with the Nigerian people. His relatives were missionaries, so he became a missionary in 2018, started the orphanages and humanitarian aid for the persecuted Christians in Nigeria. Go to truthnigeria.com. Go to that last page and make a donation to Equipping the Persecuted. That's Judd Saul's organization, and that's the organization that funds Truth Nigeria. It's called EquippingThePersecuted.org, because you will see in the stories we're publishing today the difference that the donations make. The Equipping the Persecuted is actually helping giving medical care and food to the dispossessed and displaced Nigerian Christian people, of which, well, there are actually 5 million in IDP camps in Nigeria, and they're not taken care of really by the government itself. They're largely left to fend for themselves. But I would like to leave you with this thought, Rick. This war can be won, incongruous as it may seem. We can win this war because there are 100 million Nigerian Christians, and many are wealthy. We can and we will win this war. We will win it with truth by simply exposing what is the cause of the war. It's Islamism, it's sectarian hatred. And simply by doing that, the government changes its behavior. It loses less support from abroad. The U.S. government gets a clearer idea of how they can really help. That's what I suggest you do.
1: 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Thanks so much. Look forward to talking to you again soon.
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3: I'm Ruth Kramer with Mission Network News. Coming up, churches offer hope as Hezbollah threatens communities in northern Israel. Then later, find out how Bible distributions can change lives in and around China. The details coming your way in just a few moments. But first, a fragile ceasefire is at risk. A U.S. brokered deal between Israel and the Lebanese government is 2 weeks into a 6-week ceasefire. Now, the deal still allows Israel to act in self-defense. Hezbollah did not participate in that agreement. Flares of fighting continued this week with Hezbollah drone attacks and Israeli strikes along the border. Slavic Gospel Association's Eric Mock.
11: People in northern Israel are constantly in fear. Some are not able to go to jobs. Maybe some of the jobs have stopped and they're in great need.
3: SGA supports Russian-speaking churches in Israel, encouraging people with tangible aid and Jesus' love.
11: About 20% of the population of Israel are Russian-speaking and Russian-speaking immigrants. 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Imagine a people that are even today considered somewhat Samaritans, and they are faithfully ministering with the gospel.
3: Through SGA's Israel Relief Fund, local pastors receive support. 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
11: We can get behind those who are preaching the gospel to the Jewish people.
3: Next, Christians in India's Manipur state need your prayer for wisdom as peacemakers. May 3rd marks 3 years since ethnic violence erupted between the Hindu Meitei majority and the mainly Christian Kukizo tribal group. In those few days, dozens of people were killed and hundreds of homes and churches were also destroyed. Since then, Manipur has remained divided with ongoing unrest. John Podaiti with Bibles for the World tells us,
12: this is something that we've been right in the thick of as we have a large mission base in the southern part of Manipur state.
3: Buffer zones between villages and even a year of tight control by the central government have not brought lasting peace.
12: But we're seeing already some attacks, incidents of violence against the tribals happening at some of these flashpoints at these buffer zone areas.
3: Attacks happen on both sides. A bombing on April 7th killed 2 Meitei children. Kukizo militants denied any responsibility, but the incident sparked new protests and clashes with police. Despite the long instability, Podaiti says,
12: God is good and his people are extremely resilient, and we have not seen any of the churches in the area that their faith is shaken.
3: He says southern Manipur is completely evangelized. Ask God to help believers spread the gospel and build true peace in a deeply complex conflict. And despite changes in who does the boots-on-the-ground Bible distribution in China, Kurt Rovenstein with Bibles for China says that seekers are still receiving scripture.
13: Absolutely, it's more difficult than it used to be in terms of the details of getting that all set up and the funds in and the Bibles purchased and delivered, but it's still effective and the product and the resources are still there and the opportunity still exists.
3: Not only are people getting scripture, lives are being changed. For example, Rovenstein recently heard the story of a Muslim seafaring man who received a Bible at a port in New Orleans about 40 years ago. Though he didn't read it, the man's son picked it up years later, and today he's working to share the gospel in the Muslim world.
13: When someone has access to a Bible, picks it up and reads it, it can change their life and lead to a manifold impact in the kingdom of God.
14: One of Bibles for China's ministries is providing Bibles to chaplains who minister to seafarers.
13: The Word of God at the right place, at the right time, can make a difference.
14: Pray that Bible distributors will be encouraged and find your place in the story at missionnews.org. 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I'm Ruth Kramer.
2: Welcome back to Prophecy Today. I'm Jimmy DeYoung Jr. Along with my brother Rick, we examine current events in the light of God's prophetic word. Rick, next week, you'll be coming from Rome, and you're going to Rome because we can't go to Israel right now, but you've got a good group of people going to Rome.
1: That's true, Jimmy. We do have a good group going to Italy, and of course, we were planning on going to Israel, but with the situation in the Middle East right now, it wasn't the right time, but we've replaced that with Rome, and we're going to still have a Bible prophecy study trip as we look at all the things that are going to take place in Rome. But, you know, Jimmy, we look forward to in the future, and I don't think it's very far in the future, maybe even hopefully this fall, that we'll be going back to Israel, the greatest classroom to study the Bible, past, present, and prophetic, looking at the land of Israel. I look forward to that, and I can't wait to get back.
2: Yes, yeah, stay tuned for that, and you'll find out more information about our trips on our website. Well, this week, Rick, we're continuing the legacy series that we have been doing, honoring our late father, Dr. Jimmy DeYoung, who taught us and is still, his teachings are so very relevant even to this day. And the one that we'll be starting this week is the Book of Revelation, probably our favorite that he has done over the years. The Book of Revelation is the prophetic book that plays out the plan of God for the end times. And this week, we're going to start that. And Dr. DeYoung is going to give us some keys to approaching the study of the Book of Revelation. John the Apostle played out for us the three main events of the future with the details of what will happen in between these major events. So please take your Bible right now and let's go to Revelation chapter 1, Dr. Jimmy DeYoung and the Legacy Series.
15: All the prophetic passages culminate. Every theme that you see in prophecy, any place in the Word of God, culminates with the Book of Revelation. It brings us to the end of this world and then the entrance into eternity future. And so Revelation is a must study. And don't be afraid of it. Don't be afraid of going in and looking at the book. Let me give you a couple of hints as you start to look at the book. And then we'll look at a couple of points inside the Book of Revelation. Now, first of all, the title of the book is found in chapter 1 and verse 1. I don't know what the title in the particular translation you have. I have a King James translation, and the title of the book says The Revelation of St. John the Divine, which is not the title of the book. Revelation is not Revelation of St. John, and he was not divine. He was a saint because he came to know Jesus Christ as Lord and Savior, but he was not divine. He was not a God. And he was just the author of the book because he got that information from an angel. Chapter 1, verse 1 gives the title of the book, The Revelation of Jesus Christ. That is the title of the book. The Book of Revelation lifts up Jesus Christ. Chapter 19 and verse 10. Jesus Christ is the spirit of all prophecy. Jesus Christ. So this book lifts up Jesus Christ, and we need to continually understand that is the case. It's lifting up Jesus Christ. I have a sign here on the pulpit right in front of me from John chapter 12 and verse 21, and it says, "We would see Jesus." Very important exhortation for all of us who stand behind this sacred desk. But the Book of Revelation helps us to see Jesus revealed in his person, in his power, and in his program that he is laying out. The title of the book, The Revelation of Jesus Christ, by the way, verse 1 tells us where it came from God the Father, who gave it to Jesus Christ, who gave it to him, to show unto his servants things which must shortly come to pass, and he, Jesus Christ, sent and signified it by his angel unto his servant John. The most used word in the Book of Revelation is angel. are angels. It's plural. And they play a key role in the second coming of Christ, as they did in the first coming of Jesus Christ as well. In chapter 1, we see that Jesus Christ, who had a great testimony, his testimony of coming to know Christ as Lord and Savior, he was known as the beloved disciple. He, at this time in his life, was probably in his early 90s, having been born soon after the birth of Jesus Christ. They were contemporaries. Jesus born in 4 BC before Herod died. And then we see that indeed John probably came along maybe within 10 years. So he would have been somewhat about the same age of Christ, maybe 10 years younger. Even at that, he would probably be in his between 85 and 95 years of age when he wrote the book. And he's a pastor of a church in Ephesus. Ephesus, one of the seven churches of Revelation 2 and 3. Paul started the church, Acts chapter 19. John,

5 AD would put John on an island in the off the coast of what we know modern day Turkey in the Aegean Sea, about 45 miles off the coast, and put him there on this little 3 mile wide, 6 mile long island to be under house arrest. Interestingly, Domitian was the brother of the one who had destroyed the temple in 70 AD. General Titus and Domitian themselves were both sons of the emperor at the time of the destruction of the temple, Vespasian, who had moved into position as emperor of Rome after the city had been burned down, and he was trying to bring it back. Titus then followed his father as the emperor, and then when he died, Domitian took over. And Domitian really hated Christians, and because of the testimony of John, he put him on this island, imprisoning him. At that point in time, John would receive from the Lord what he wanted him to write down. It's interesting, as you see him on the island there, all of a sudden he heard a voice behind him, and he turned to see what it was. Look at verse 12. I want to introduce a very important thought about what happens in Revelation, verse 12. And I turned to see the voice that spake with me, and being turned, I saw 7 golden candlesticks. Now, that's the phrase that John wrote down for us, and it probably sometimes is difficult to understand. It's an apocalyptic phrase. Apocalyptic comes from that Greek word apocalypsis, which means to reveal, to foretell, to make known, to prophesy. Apocalyptic literature is found in 4 books of the Bible, Daniel, Ezekiel, Zechariah, and Revelation. And what happens in these portions of these 4 books, in this apocalyptic literature, is the Lord will use a symbol to communicate an absolute truth. He will use a symbol, it's a literal symbol, to communicate a literal truth. Now notice with me, let me illustrate. Verse 12 again, and I turned to see the voice that spake with me, and being turned, I saw 7 golden candlesticks. Look at verse 16. And he had in his right hand 7 stars. Now, let me just stop there. There's much more I could deal with, but let me just use those two. Those are 2 apocalyptic portions of this first chapter of Revelation. If you're going to understand Revelation, you have to approach it knowing there's going to be apocalyptic literature there. There's a phrase that will help you recognize apocalyptic literature, used 52 times in the book. It is this, as it were. You'll see that phrase 52 times, as it were. We'll see it in just a moment in chapter 4. As it were. That means it seems to be, but not really is. In other words, a symbol is communicating something. We got to determine or interpret the symbol. Okay, in verse 12, there's 7 golden candlesticks. In verse 16, there's 7 stars in the right hand of the one he sees. Look at verse 20. The rule for interpreting apocalyptic literature is keep reading the Word of God. Look at verse 20. The mystery of the 7 stars, which I saw in my right hand, and the 7 golden candlesticks. The 7 stars are the angels of the 7 churches, and the 7 candlesticks which thou sawest are the 7 churches. And so that is interpreting what John saw. He saw the 7 churches. He saw the angels. And that word is angelos in Greek. It is not talking about a pastor. Sometimes angelos is translated messenger, but most of the time it's angel. So this is dealing with what John saw, the apocalyptic phrases that we have to recognize as we go through the book of Revelation. The person of Christ is presented here. Chapter 1 would be a great chapter for you to study if you want to know what the resurrected, glorified, soon coming Christ looks like. But look at verse 18, because after the person, we see his power and his testimony of that power. Verse 18. I am he that liveth and was dead, and behold, I'm alive forevermore. Amen. And I have the keys of hell and of death. That's the testimony of Christ. That is the cornerstone of our faith. That is the foundation for Bible prophecy. It's the resurrection of Jesus Christ. He had to resurrect, and if he did not resurrect, 1 Corinthians 15 says, we're still living in our sin. He did resurrect. He is alive. Testimony by 500 people at least who saw him after his
resurrection, 1 Corinthians chapter 15, verses 1 to 5, all of these individuals, every single one of the disciples, except for Judas, every single one of those disciples who saw him in his resurrected body went forth and gave testimony and never recanted on the fact that Christ resurrected from the dead. So again, this is the cornerstone and the foundation for our faith. Now look at verse 19. After we see the authenticity of the person of Christ

0: We see his authority to be able to tell us exactly what is going to happen in the future. He says, write down the things which thou hast seen, the things which are, and the things which shall be hereafter. He lays down, chapter 1, the things thou hast seen, chapters 2 and 3, the things which are, and everything after that, chapters 4 through 22, all of those things are going to happen hereafter. In chapters 2 and 3 of the book of Revelation, we see the letters to the seven churches. And if you want to have a personal revival within your own being, study chapters 2 and 3 of the book of Revelation. It's just fantastic, those messages. The last word of Jesus Christ to the church. Now come to chapter 4, and I want to show you that there are three main events throughout the entire book of Revelation. Three main events, and if you will focus in on these and what happens in between these events, you can come to an understanding of how the end times will unfold. And this will give you a grid. I want you to develop a grid within your mind to understand what's going to happen. Chapter 4, and look at verse 1. And after this, now that's not too difficult to understand. After this, after what? After chapters 1, 2, and 3. After this, chapter 1, the person of Christ. Chapter 2, we see the letters to the seven churches. Now again, those churches were alive and active in Asia Minor at the time John wrote the book, but they also represent periods of church history. Down through the last 2,000 years, you don't need to look for a line in the sand. This is the end of the church at Ephesus, the beginning of the church of Smyrna, the end of the church of Smyrna, the beginning of the church of Pergamos. But they are characteristics that are applicable to the different periods of church history. And so what he's saying is, after church history, after the church is ready and is set to go into the heavenlies, we see depicted here in chapter 4, verse 1, the rapture of the church. And let me illustrate it. Verse 1, chapter 4. After this, I looked, and behold, a door was opened in heaven, and I heard, here's that phrase, as it were a trumpet talking with me, which said, come up hither. And I will show thee the things which must be hereafter. This is depicting the rapture of the church. Notice it says, I heard as it were a trumpet talking with me. But I got to tell you something. I started playing trumpet when I was 14 years of age. I do have a Bach Stradivarius, a handmade trumpet. But that trumpet never talked to me. Never did a trumpet talk to me. That's what it's saying here. I heard as it were a trumpet talking with me. There's that apocalyptic literature. You remember what it says in 1 Thessalonians chapter 4, verses 13 to 18? Jesus will shout. The archangel will shout. The trump of God will sound. And we'll be caught up to be with him in the air. 1 Corinthians chapter 15, verses 51 to 53. In the moment, in the twinkling of an eye, at the last trump. You see, you use other biblical literature to interpret the apocalyptic phrase. So we see here in chapter 4, verse 1, John, in chapter 4, verse 1, he's on earth. Chapter 4, verse 2, he's in the throne room in the third heaven before the throne of God. He's translated into the heavenlies.
1: Using the principles of hermeneutics, the science of interpreting scripture, we see that Revelation chapter 4 and verse 1 depicts the truth found in the Bible about the rapture of the church. That event, the rapture, can happen at any moment, even today. By the way, should the rapture not happen this week, please join us next week as we continue our study on when will the end of the world happen. We'll answer that question with the Word of God, especially the book of Revelation.
2: Dr. Jimmy DeYoung and the Legacy Series. Well, we have to take a break, and when we come back, Rick and I will take a look at the book and talk about everything that we've talked about on the program today, right here on Prophecy Today Weekend.
3: I'm Ruth Kramer with Mission Network News. A fragile ceasefire is at risk. A U.S. brokered deal between Israel and the Lebanese government is 2 weeks into a six-week ceasefire. Now, the deal still allows Israel to act in self-defense, and Hezbollah did not participate in the agreement. Flares of fighting continued this week with Hezbollah drone attacks and Israeli strikes along the border. Slavic Gospel Association's Eric Mock.
4: People in northern Israel are constantly in fear. 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
4: By supporting this, you're not just handing food to people. 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
3: And seekers in China are still receiving scripture. Kurt Rovenstein with Bibles for China explains.
5: When someone has access to a Bible, picks it up and reads it, it can change their life and lead to a manifold impact in the kingdom of God.
3: For example, Rovenstein recently heard the story of a Muslim seafaring man who received a Bible at a port in New Orleans. Though he didn't read it, the man's son picked it up years later, and today he's working to share the gospel in the Muslim world.
5: One of our ministries is to provide Bibles to chaplains who reach out to the seafarer community. And it was an encouragement to know that the Word of God at the right place, at the right time, can make a difference.
3: So please pray that Bible distributors will be encouraged. 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I'm Ruth Kramer.
2: Welcome back to Prophecy Today. I'm Jimmy DeYoung Jr. Along with Rick, we've been examining current events in the light of God's prophetic program. Rick, I started off the program by making the statement, Israel is truly God's timepiece of history and prophecy. And I think with our broadcast partners today, Ken Timmerman and David Dolan, of course, looking at Israel and Menno talking about, you know, preaching the gospel in the Holy Land, in the city of Jerusalem, being able to come home at night, as opposed to those that preach and teach and hold church, and they can't come home at night. So that was great to hear that testimony of what it is to be a believer in the land of Israel. And the tragic situation in Nigeria that Doug Burton shared with us is also so important. When you look at all these things, it really is very important to keep our eyes focused on the Jewish people.
6: Well, it certainly is, Jimmy. That's something that has been a focus of our ministry. I like that idea of the timepiece. It's a way that we can look at what's going on in the world and we can see where we are on God's plan. But, you know, one of the things, and this is something that we do, is we try to provide for the student of prophecy, for the student of theology and eschatology, we try to provide a framework in order for people to understand the Bible. And Jimmy, if you could, just go back to basics just a little bit. I mean, there are three major strands of the human race. And if we look at the Jewish people, and we talk about them often on this program, but there are two other strands. How do these strands work together? And how is the idea or the hermeneutic principle that there are three strands of the human family, how does that principle work when we're studying the Bible?
2: Yes, well, I mean, you use that big $5 seminary word, hermeneutics, and what does that mean? That's the study. Who was the author writing to at the time? Basically, it's who was the author writing to at the time that that passage was written? For the first 2,000 years of human history, there were Gentiles on the earth from Genesis chapter 1 to Genesis chapter 12. It's the first 2,000 years of human history, only Gentiles. With the call of Abram out of Ur of the Chaldees from Genesis chapter 12 to Acts chapter 1, we have the second strand of the human family, and those are the Jewish people. And remember, those passages in the Bible pertaining to the Jewish people, the promises that God, the covenants that God made with the Jewish people, he has to fulfill them. And that's why and how we figure all that out. Of course, the church came in Acts chapter 2 and will stay on the earth, I believe, until Revelation chapter 4. So those are the three strands of the human family and their perspective chapters in the Bible, sections as they're broken down. And it really break down into 2,000 years each, 2,000 years for the Gentiles on the earth, and then 2,000 years for Jews and Gentiles. And it's been about 2,000 years for Jews, Gentiles, and Christians, Rick. So as we see all of this, and God has written and given us three specific books, Daniel, the times of the Gentiles, Ezekiel is that book that's given to the Jewish people, and the book of Revelation is given to the Christians, which Dr. Jimmy DeYoung is teaching from and showing us how to use the prophetic passages. And of course, the third of our really what we call the trio of triplets, the three strands, the three main prophetic books of the Bible, and then the three main events in the future, beginning with the rapture of the church, the return of Christ to the land of Israel and to the earth, really, to all of mankind at that time, when he takes back the title deed of the earth and begins his kingdom on this earth that was promised to him in Daniel chapter 2. And then that final event, the great white throne judgment, the three next main events.
6: Well, that's great. And that's a foundation. That's a framework on which we are able to build our understanding of what the Bible has to say, not only about prophecy and about eschatology, but about everything. So it's a lens into which we can look at the Bible, and we're not forcing that lens on the Bible. That is what the Bible provides for us to look at. So God has a plan for the Jewish people, and you've mentioned it already. The Christians did not replace the Jewish people, but instead God has a plan for the Jewish people in the future. Can you talk about why we look at what is going to take place in Israel and maybe the idea that, no, the Christians did not replace the Jewish people. God will fulfill the promises that he made to the Jewish people.
2: God's overall prophetic program, be it for Israel, the church, or the Gentile nation, works its way out directly or indirectly through the Jewish people. Too often, believers have attempted to see where they are in God's prophetic program based upon how world events affect their particular country. But the true determination as you know, to where we are in history, Rick, is based upon how world events affect Jewish history and the Jewish people. Thus, when the world-shaking events take place, the criteria for their nation to Bible prophecy is not how they affect the church. And you know, we can focus on every nation of the world with that, but or any particular Gentile nation, no matter how great and powerful, but how they are affecting Jewish history and the people of Israel. So, Rick, when we look at it, everything revolves around God's plan, and when the rapture of the church takes place and we're taken off of this earth, it will then be God's plan to deal with the Jewish people. They rejected him. He will also deal with the unbelieving Gentiles that are still on the earth. Even at the end of the tribulation period, there are people that are going to still curse God and want to, you know, die without God. So when we look at this in the future, this is how Bible prophecy really promotes us to live a pure and productive, holy life.
6: It sure does, Jimmy. And I know our time is short here, but as we focus on the nation of Israel, God, and you said God is going to be dealing with them in the future. Well, the world is focusing on the nation of Israel right now, unlike any time in history. And so that certainly should let us know where we stand on God's timeline, using Israel, God's timepiece, to let us know what is going on.
2: Yes. Rick, thanks. Great job today. Very important events, world events that are foreshadowing the future. The tribulation, we can tell where we are on God's timetable by that shadow that's cast backwards. As R.C. Merle says, Paul Sharp said that today, and we understand it as we look at these signs in the future that are for the Jewish people, by the way. That's a whole different story, but we can understand where we are on God's timetable. Folks, after seeing everything that we're seeing happening in our world today, the rapture of the church could happen at any moment. Let's keep looking up. Until.
7: 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This is Jay Johnson inviting you to join us again next week for more of Prophecy Today. 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
8: A battle of authority. This is Ken Ham, founder of the ministry behind the powerful Answers Bible curriculum. When people think of our ministry, Answers in Genesis, they probably think of creation versus evolution, the age of the earth, or maybe Noah's Ark or dinosaurs. But these issues aren't our primary focus. What we're on about is biblical authority. 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It ignores God's word and relies on human reasoning instead. But a biblical worldview, including a young earth, comes from God's word, starting with it as the authority. So our challenge to you is, who will you trust?
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10: 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Some of the notable speakers are Theron Jackson, also James McManus. 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

Blessed are you when others revile you and persecute you and utter all kinds of evil against you falsely on my account. Rejoice and be glad, for your reward is great in heaven, for so they persecuted the prophets who were before you. Truly happy are those who are persecuted for righteousness' sake. The word translated persecuted has the idea of being chased, hunted, harassed. Happy are those who are harassed for righteousness' sake.

0: Have you ever had the role of peacemaker? Being a peacemaker isn't easy because it often involves getting in the middle of messy things. When people are in conflict, emotions are high and relationships can be strained. But helping resolve conflict is part of how God has called us to live. Welcome to this broadcast of Wisdom for the Heart with Stephen Davey. Stephen's working through a section of Matthew 5 known as the Beatitudes. This is the fifth and final message in this series, and Stephen's calling today's message, Happy Are the Harassed.
1: A man knew his wife's birthday was just around the corner, and so he asked her without appearing to be, you know, too interested in knowing. He asked her, honey, if you could have one wish, what would you want? She thought a moment and laughed and then said, I'd love to be 8 again. On the morning of her birthday, he got up and got her ready. They went to a nearby Waffle House for waffles and whipped cream with a tall glass of milk. Next, they headed to the local theme park. What a day they had there. He put her on every ride in the park, the death slide, the cyclone whip, the screaming loop, the wall of fear, and on and on. Everything they had, she rode. 5 hours later, she staggered out of the theme park with her husband, her head reeling, her stomach still churning. But off to McDonald's they went, where he ordered her a Big Mac with fries and a thick chocolate milkshake. After that, they went to the latest Disney animated movie where they had popcorn and Pepsis and a bag of M&Ms topping off the day full of fabulous 8-year-old adventures. Exhausted, she stumbled into the house late that evening with her husband collapsed on the bed. He leaned over and softly whispered, well, honey, how'd you like being 8 again? One eye opened in surprise and she moaned, I meant my dress size. You know, it's one thing to think we heard somebody, and it's another thing to really understand what they meant. Isn't it typical, though, for us to say things to people like, oh, I thought you said that. Or I thought when you said that, you meant this. When I heard you say that, I didn't think you meant that, so I didn't do anything about it. I mean, how many husbands have said to their wives, I didn't hear you say that? And how many wives have said, I can't believe you're saying you didn't hear me say that? These are all hypothetical illustrations here. Without a doubt, everybody has an opinion on what they think God says about just about everything. Certainly on what pleases him and what would be the path that would bring from him this elusive attribute of happiness. If you do this, God will be pleased with you and you will be happy. If you don't do that, God will be pleased with you and you will be happy. If you don't do this or that, God won't be pleased with you and you won't be happy. Is God really that confusing on the subject of happiness? Well, I have found it fascinating that as Jesus Christ began his very first sermon recorded for us, he could have said a lot of things about a lot of things. But he began by clearing up the truth about happiness and the Christian life. With 9 statements, each beginning with the word makarios, happiness, true, genuine, abiding happiness. Jesus Christ radically redefines a life of true happiness. And we have uncovered in the process of our study the principle that dying to self is certainly the first and ongoing step toward happiness. We have uncovered in the process that these blesseds, these beatitudes, you could render it, these happinesses are the opposite of me attitudes, aren't they? Because they really have nothing to do with me. In fact, the death of me brings happiness. Dying to self brings abiding happiness. So Jesus Christ has laid it out for us and defined a path for us in Matthew chapter 5 by radically upending conventional religious wisdom. What the religious leaders and people of Christ's day thought God said was radically different than what God meant. So don't misunderstand what God is saying. Let's find out in one more session together. Let's pick our study back up. by going then to verse 9 where we left off. Happy, blessed are the peacemakers, for they shall be called sons of God. There it is. Happy are the peacemakers. Would you notice that Jesus Christ does not say, happy are the peaceful. Happy are the undisturbed. That's what we would write. I've had a great week. Why? Nobody disturbed me. I'm feeling really happy. Why? Everything's peaceful. Jesus Christ did not say, happy are the peaceful. In fact, he uses a compound word, peacemaker. The first half of the word meant much the same thing as the Hebrew word shalom. The Hebrew or Jew would say shalom. They meant much more than, well, you know, have a nice day. They literally meant wholeness, be whole, have well-being. Wasn't just have a nice and peaceful life or day. It was a blessing for them to have a whole life. The second part of the word, maker, peacemaker, demands that we understand that the person is not passive, but literally someone who negotiates peace. By the way, would you notice as well that the Christian who is the peacemaker, he said, is someone who is called sons of God. And would you notice as well that the peacemakers are not given the promise of peace? They're given the promise that they will be like their father. Peacemaking can mess up your world. A godly person might stir up trouble. You might not have had so much trouble, but since you've become a Christian. Everywhere the Apostle Paul went, Warren Wiersbe said, he either stirred up a revival or a riot. You just might have war on your hands. The cross of Jesus Christ, by the way, is the greatest example of making peace. And it costs the life of the peacemaker, right? Instead of glossing over sin, peacemakers, by the way, don't sacrifice truth along the way. The Lord, in fact, openly exposed sin, bore sin, suffered for sin, and his death brought us peace. Paul wrote, therefore, being justified by faith, we have what? Peace with God through our Lord Jesus Christ. Romans chapter 5, verse 1. There wasn't anything cheap. There wasn't anything easy about this peace. Christ literally made peace for us. Paul used, by the way, the same root words for Christ making peace that Christ used in Matthew 5 for peacemakers. Same root word. It will cost you. It will require that you and I die to self. Every time you share the gospel, by the way, of Jesus Christ with someone else, did you know you are engaged in peacemaking? The world is in deep, deep trouble at this very moment. And whether they realize it or not, they are an enemy of God. They are at enmity with God. Means they are the enemy of God. Can you imagine being the enemy of God? Paul wrote to the Corinthians, therefore, we are ambassadors for Christ, as though God were making an appeal through us. We beg you, on behalf of Christ, be reconciled to God. 2 Corinthians chapter 5, verse 20. Now, I have made some enemies because of my testimony. How about you? You ever had anybody tell you off? Ever had anybody tell you, who do you think you are? You think you're better than me? And all you've tried to do is share with them that Christ loves them. You telling me I'm a sinner? Now, that doesn't mean we grab people by the nape of the neck and, you know, make them repeat, I'm a dirty, rotten sinner. But eventually they realize as you share the gospel with them that that's what you're saying they are. And that becomes offensive. You ever had a door slammed in your face? You ever been promoted over because you wouldn't laugh it up with the boys? And you ever been ridiculed on the campus for your testimony? You see, standing up as a son of God may mean you stand alone. So when you deliver the gospel, just remember you are a peacemaker. But sometimes, it can really rough up the waters of your life. I'm in the middle of reading the biography of General Douglas MacArthur, great general of World War II, depending on who you're reading. And the Japanese soldiers had dug in over dozens and dozens of islands. And after the peace treaty had been signed, many of them had not received the news that the war was over. In fact, I read that it was about 15 years ago, if you can imagine this, 15 years ago, they believe they found the last Japanese soldier who for decades had been isolated, living on an island, thinking that the war must still be on, living in fear, not knowing peace had come. Equally tragic, I have read that the Japanese government enlisted messengers and sent them to many of these islands to deliver the news of peace, and some of the messengers were shot and killed. There's a parallel here, though, isn't there? You might lose sleep if you become a peacemaker. You might ruffle feathers. You might make enemies. As you engage in the mess of people's lives, as you negotiate peace between people and between people and God, you might sacrifice peacefulness in order to make peace. But if you're willing to share not only in the power of his resurrection, but in the fellowship of his what? His sufferings. The sufferings of the Son of God, you, redeemed sons of God, will engage in delivering the news that peace with God is now available through Jesus Christ. I recommend to my seminary students the small biography of Robert Chapman, the pastor of a small church his entire life in 19th century England. The man, however, was deeply respected, considered by many, including Charles Spurgeon, who once said that Robert Chapman is the saintliest man in England. Not everyone liked Robert Chapman because of his testimony, and that's just a fact of life. It was interesting, on one occasion, a grocer once became so infuriated by Chapman's open-air preaching that as he walked by him, he spit on him. For a number of years, this same grocer continued to verbally attack Robert Chapman every time he got near him. Chapman never retaliated. In fact, on one occasion, some of Chapman's wealthy relatives came to visit him. And Robert was a single man his entire life. And they decided to do some cooking for him, to give him a little break while they visited. And they asked where they could purchase groceries. And Chapman insisted that they go to this particular store. They did. And they purchased a large amount of food and then asked that it be delivered to the home of Robert Chapman. The grocer said, "Excuse me? That can't be you. No, that's right. Delivered to the home of Robert Chapman." "Well, you must have come to the wrong store." No. "We came exactly to where he told us to come." When the grocer arrived and Chapman answered the door, God used that singular event, and that grocer broke down into tears. Chapman's peacemaking effort ended in this grocer yielding his life that very afternoon to Jesus Christ. The final beatitude is repeated, you'll notice, and expanded in chapter 5, verses 10 to 12. In fact, Christ actually, I think, amplifies on the results of being peacemakers. Notice what Christ says in verse 10. "Blessed are those who are persecuted for righteousness' sake, for theirs is the kingdom of heaven. Blessed are you when others revile you and persecute you and utter all kinds of evil against you falsely on my account. Rejoice and be glad, for your reward is great in heaven, for so they persecuted the prophets who were before you." Truly happy, he says, are those who are persecuted for righteousness' sake. The word translated persecuted has the idea of being chased, hunted. You could render it harassed. Happy are those who are harassed for righteousness' sake. Jesus Christ says, happy are those who are hunted and harassed. Now notice, he does say, for righteousness' sake. Okay? And when you pulled over because somebody behind you was flashing their blue lights for running that stoplight, you know, you don't get rewards in heaven. You're not persecuted by the state. Okay, you're not persecuted for righteousness' sake. When I was a kid, during the summertime, my friend and I, would explore in some woods near our subdivision at night until it grew dark. I remember on many occasions, there was an apartment complex on our way home. On the bottom floor downstairs was the electrical box that ran all of the electricity for the entire apartment building. And it was controlled by a big handle, even had a grip mark in that. And the temptation was great indeed. And we yielded. We'd scout around to make sure nobody was downstairs. And we'd pull that handle and run out of there as quick as we could as the entire building went dark. Well, the last time we ever did that, two guys, one of them dressed in army fatigues, happened to be standing on the balcony just over where we ran underneath. They heard the electrical arm slam down. They saw their building grow dark and two kids sprint out from underneath their balcony. And all I can remember was running as fast as I could and I heard, "Hey, you." And as I was sprinting, I looked behind me and one of those guys, the guy in army fatigues, had leapt over the balcony, landed on the ground like Sylvester Stallone and took off after us. If we had not outrun them, you would have a different pastor. God knew I needed to live. That's all I can say. You need to understand the difference between punishment and persecution. If we had been caught, we would not have been persecuted. We would have been tortured to death. Probably. We'd have been punished. Make sure you note that here in this text. Jesus Christ does not say, "Happy are those who create a nuisance of themselves. Happy are the lazy. Happy are the unethical. Happy are the sloppy. Happy are the irritating. Happy are the arrogant." No. Happy are the harassed who are harassed because they live a godly life. That's what he's saying. Peter actually writes it this way. "Do not be surprised at the fiery trial when it comes upon you to test you, as though something strange were happening to you. But rejoice insofar as you share Christ's sufferings, that you may also rejoice and be glad when his glory is revealed. If you are insulted for the name of Christ, you are blessed. You are happy because the spirit of glory and of God rests upon you. But let none of you suffer as a murderer or a thief or an evildoer or as a meddler. Yet if anyone suffers as a Christian, let him not be ashamed, but let him glorify God in that name." That is in the name Christian. 1 Peter 4:12-16. Would you notice back here that Jesus Christ did not say, "Happy are those who are persecuted," period. No. Happy are those who share in the sufferings of Christ because they're living for righteousness' sake. 14 former Muslims were now identifying with Christ their Lord in a secret cove along the water's edge in Morocco. As they finished baptizing these 14 converts, suddenly an observer leapt into the water with tears filling his eyes, declaring that he too wanted to be a follower of Christ and be baptized. This man had been the interpreter for the training meetings that week held by the Christians. In order to be baptized, this Muslim had to answer publicly the questions the others had answered before they were immersed. These were the questions they had to answer. Number one, "Do you renounce Islam, the Quran, Ramadan, and other teachings?" "Yes." "Have you accepted Christ as your Lord and Savior? And do you now believe in the Trinity, that Christ is equally God?" "Yes." "Are you willing to be imprisoned, to be thrown out of your home for Christ?" Upon the answer, "Yes," then you're prepared to be publicly identified with this one you may very well suffer for and with. You know something, friends, no matter what happens to those 15 according to Christ's words, they are on their way to experiencing true, abiding happiness. Let's rehearse these 9 statements that define true happiness as we race to a close here. In verse 3, I'll reward them. You follow along. Jesus Christ basically says, blessed are those who recognize they are spiritually poverty-stricken. The world says, by the way, as we contrast each of these, happy are those who can say, I've got it made. In verse 4, Jesus Christ effectively says, blessed are those who mourn over their sinful propensity. While the world would say, happy are those who never have to cry over anything. Verse 5, the Lord effectively said, blessed are those who refuse to retaliate. The world would say, happy are those who know how to climb on top and over everybody on their way to the top. Verse 6, Jesus Christ said, happy are those who are famished for the things of God. The world would say, oh no, no, happy are those who can stuff themselves with the things of life. Jesus Christ says in verse 7, effectively, happy are those who lend a hand to help. And the world says, you've got to be kidding. No, happy is the one who never needs help. In verse 8, Jesus shocked his world by saying that the happy person is one whose private purity is a daily resolution. The world would say, oh no, happiness is when your private life never makes it in the newspaper. That's happiness. Verse 9, the world would say, happy are those who know how to tear into pieces. Jesus Christ says, happy are those who make peace. And finally, in verses 10 and 11, the world concludes their list of me attitudes, and they would summarize it this way. Happy are the trouble-free. And Jesus Christ says, happy are those who accept trouble for me. Those who are truly pursuing peace might not mean much to planet Earth, but take heart, one day you will rule the world. Many of you are old enough to have watched Cassius Clay, a.k.a. Muhammad Ali, box. Former 3-time world heavyweight boxing champion. He was the Michael Jordan and Tiger Woods of the ring. No one could match his skill for years. He sort of redefined it all. His face would be on Sports Illustrated more times than any other athlete in the history of that magazine. When he was floating like a butterfly and stinging like a bee, you remember that? He was on top of his profession and everybody knew it too. He made sure of that. But that was a long time ago. Gary Smith, a sports writer, went to Ali's country estate some time ago to interview him. Gary was met at the door by a bent figure with slurred speech, sort of a combination of Parkinson's disease and way, way too many punches. This article said that Ali escorted Gary out to a barn that had become his museum. It was filled with mementos and trophies and life-sized pictures framed with glass of him punching the air and holding championship belts over his head. And as he got closer, Gary noticed on those large pictures lining the barn wall that had captured Ali at his greatest moments, there were white streaks. Pigeons nesting in the barn had made their own contribution. Ali noticed it too. Gary said he scowled up at them. Almost as an act of closure, he shuffled over to the wall and one by one he turned them and faced them to the wall. And he walked out to the open door of the barn and he stood there looking out across the field, muttering to himself something. Gary said as he walked over, excuse me, I didn't hear what you said. Ali repeated louder, this time just not to himself. I was saying I had the world, and it was nothing. It was nothing. those who follow after Jesus Christ will be often underfoot and overlooked, and you will never have the world now. But one day you will. And just knowing that alone, according to Christ and the apostles, brings an abiding sense of happiness no matter what may come. Let it come. One day you will have the world. And you know something? When you have the world one day, it'll be something. It will be something. Happiness now, happiness and heaven forever.
0: Real change begins when pride bows before God's authority. That was Stephen Davey, and this is Wisdom for the Heart. 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
1: The life of faith, the only way to live, is a life that has a destination. It is like a race. It has a goal. Now, faith helps us to find that goal, which is the will of God. Do you know what life is all about? It is to find, to follow, and to finish the will of God.
0: Welcome to Love Worth Finding, featuring the truth of the gospel found in the practical messages of Adrian Rogers. The book of Hebrews describes the heroes of our faith and explains how they exemplified the only way to live. In part one of today's message, we learned that faith is not blind superstition, positive thinking, or a feeling of optimism. Rather, it is confidence that rests in hope, conviction that sees the invisible, and communication that comes from heaven. How does faith take its full effect in our lives? How do we fulfill our purpose? If you have your Bible, turn to Hebrews chapter 10, look at verse 38, as Adrian Rogers shares more about the only way to live.
1: What is faith? Well, he tells us here that faith is three things, and I want you to get these words down in your heart. First of all, confidence, conviction, and confession. First of all, it is a confidence that rests in hope. Look at it. Faith is the substance of things hoped for. The word hope in the Bible means rock-ribbed assurance based on divine revelation. Now, faith, therefore, is the title deed, the confidence that what God has said is true and God will perform it. Secondly, now think not only of confidence, but conviction. Faith is a conviction that sees the invisible. Now, here we read it here, faith is the evidence of things not seen. But actually, this word evidence literally means conviction. Now, what it means is that if you have faith in your heart, there is a conviction of something that you've not yet seen, but it is there. It is an absolute confidence that leads to a conviction, even though you've not yet seen it. Faith enables the believing soul to treat the future as present and the invisible as seen. Now, the Bible says you're to live by faith. And then the third thing is, it is a communication that comes from heaven. Now, Hebrews 11 and verse 2 says, For by it, that is by faith, the elders received a good report. That doesn't mean they made straight A's. As a matter of fact, it doesn't talk about what they did at all. It talks about what happened to them. They received a good report. The good report means that they heard from heaven, that God spoke to them. It is not their reputation, but God's revelation that is spoken of here, that God speaks to them. They were conscious of God testifying to them. Now, when you put these things together, then you're going to understand, first of all, that faith should not be altered by appearances. Faith should not be altered by appearances. Look again in 11 verse 1. Now, faith is the substance of things hoped for, the evidence of things not seen. When you live by faith, you live above sea level. You live above the level of what you can see. We live in a world that says seeing is believing. The Bible says believing is seeing. Put this verse down, John 20, verse 29. Jesus saith unto him, Thomas, because thou hast seen me, thou hast believed. Blessed are they that have not seen and yet have believed. That's you, friend. Thomas, they examined the nail prints in Jesus' hand, the wound in his side. Jesus said, blessed are those who have not seen yet have believed. 1 Peter 1:8, put that down. Speaking of Jesus, whom having not seen, ye love. You see, by faith, we see the invisible, so faith should not be altered by appearances. Number two, faith should not be fettered by feelings. Faith is confidence that goes beyond emotions. I have told you before that your emotions are the shallowest part of your nature. Faith is the deepest work of God, and God doesn't do the deepest work in the shallowest part. Don't live your life under the tyranny of emotions. I'll tell you something else about faith. Faith is not limited by logic. Faith just goes beyond logic. When Jesus was there with those people following him and they were tired and hungry, and he called Philip and he said, "Philip, how are we going to feed these people? There are 5,000 there. How are we going to feed them?" Philip got out his pocket calculator. Well, he said, "Well, it'd take a laboring man a year's wages to feed these." Technically, he was right, but any good red-blooded atheist could have done the same thing. You see, if you're adding up an equation, you're never going to get the right answer if you leave out one of the elements. What Philip did, he left out God. He just figured without God. Now, logically it was right, but faith is not limited by logic. Bring God into your calculations. Now, we've talked about the description of faith. Let's talk about the dynamics of a life of faith. Let me tell you how dynamic faith is. You see, we live by faith. First of all, faith is the dynamic of spiritual wisdom. There are things that you will never understand apart from faith. Now look, if you will, in verse 3. Through faith we understand. Don't you like that? Through faith we understand that the worlds were framed by the Word of God, so that things which are seen were not made of things which do appear. Plain English, the visible was made out of the invisible. Now, God in the Bible is not explained. God is not argued. God is just simply presented, and God must be accepted by faith. Go down to verse 6, Hebrews 11 and verse 6. "For without faith it is impossible to please him, for he that cometh to God must believe that he is." We're talking about wisdom now. The skeptic will say to you, "Prove there's a God." Don't ever try it. Never. Why? Because the finite cannot prove the infinite. And you say, "Well, I can't do it," and he will smirk. But it's not over yet. You say, "Now, friend, prove there is no God." Of course he can't prove there is no God. He accepts by faith there is no God. All people are believers. There are those who believe in God and those who believe there is no God. Now, faith, listen, we're talking about the dynamic of faith. Faith is the dynamic in spiritual wisdom. It is the dynamic in spiritual worship. Look again in verse 6, "But without faith it is impossible to please him." Worship is pleasing to God. "For he that cometh to God must believe that he is." Now you say, "God, you prove yourself to me and I'll serve you." No. God's not going to prove himself to you. He's not under any obligation to prove himself to you. Faith is not a response to proof. That's what Thomas demanded. And Jesus said, "Thomas, you've seen and you believe. Blessed are they who have not seen, but they believe." What is faith? Faith is the heart's response to the character of God. When Jesus Christ came to this earth, he left all of the splendor, all of the glory, all of that in heaven, and came to this earth and came in a very ordinary, nondescript way. The Bible says when we see him, there's no beauty that we should desire him. What do you think Jesus looked like? You think Jesus looked like the paintings that the painters paint, like he just stepped out of a beauty salon, white flowing robes, moving around with a dinner plate behind his head? Do you think that's the way he looked? If that's the way he looked, why did Judas have to point him out so they could take him away? There's no beauty that we should desire him. Very ordinary, nondescript person. But yet there was in him all of the glory, all of the serenity, all of the dignity, all of the majesty, all of the purity, all of the character of God in human flesh. But not because of outward extravagance. He didn't come in a jewel chariot down to this

0: buy us, he could bribe us, he could convince us, he could take the roof off this building and say, boo! You'd say, I believe. But he didn't want that. Faith is the heart's response to the character of God. When your eye is right, it responds to light. When your ear is right, it responds to sound. When your heart is right, it responds to God, and that response is called F-A-I-T-H, faith. Faith. And so, faith, friend, is the heart's response to God. That's the reason the Bible says, beware lest there be in any of you an evil heart of unbelief. Unbelief never comes out of the head. Unbelief comes out of the heart. Faith is the dynamic of spiritual worship. Faith honors God, and God honors faith. Now, here's the third thing. We're talking about the dynamic of faith. And we say it's the dynamic in spiritual wisdom, it's the dynamic in spiritual worship, and it is the dynamic in spiritual wealth. In spiritual wealth, look again in Hebrews 11:6. But without faith it is impossible to please him, for he that cometh to God must believe that he is, now watch this, and that he is a rewarder of them that diligently seek him. Why, how do you seek him? By faith. Jesus said, be it unto you according to your faith. Not according to your fame, not according to your feeling, not according to your future, not according to your fortune, not according to your friends, not according to your fate, but according to your faith be it unto you. Faith is the medium of exchange in the kingdom of heaven. If you pray without faith, you don't get an answer. What things ever you desire, when you pray, believe that you receive them and you shall have them. Pray, believe, you'll receive. Pray in doubt, you'll do without. Now, God is a rewarder of those who diligently seek him. Faith is the dynamic of spiritual wealth. How spiritually strong are you? How wealthy are you? What kind of reserves do you have? Well, it is all according to your faith. Now, let's move to the third and final point. And we've talked about the description of faith. We've talked about the dynamic of faith. Let's talk about the destination of a life of faith. You see, life is a journey. We're headed somewhere. And it is not a casual journey, it is a race. Now notice here in Hebrews 12, let's go on, we're going to skip all of these champions of faith because we're going to come back and take them one by one. All we're doing now is just laying the groundwork, okay? All right, now here in chapter 12, it's kind of a conclusion to all of this, verses 1 and 2. Wherefore, seeing we also are compassed about with so great a cloud of witnesses, let us lay aside every weight and the sin which doth so easily beset us, and let us run with patience the race that is set before us, looking unto Jesus, now watch this, the author and finisher of our faith, who for the joy that was set before him endured the cross, despising the shame, and is set down at the right hand of the throne of God. Now, the life of faith, the only way to live, is a life that has a destination. It is like a race. It has a goal. Now, faith helps us to find that goal, which is the will of God. Do you know what life is all about? It is to find, to follow, and to finish the will of God. To find, to follow, and to finish the will of God. That, my friend, is the destination of faith. That's what faith is all about. Now, how are we going to do that? Well, very quickly, I want to mention some ways. First of all, we're to be motivated by the saints around us. We're to be motivated by the saints around us. Listen, he says, seeing we're compassed about with so great a cloud of witnesses. There they are. You can't see them. All around us in the heavenly gallery. There in the stands, a great cloud of witnesses. These are the champions of faith who've gone before. Now there they are in the ring of honor, up there looking down, and we happen to be on the field being watched by the gallery of the great, and they are cheering us on as we run the race. Abraham, Moses, Daniel, they're up there in heaven saying, go, Adrian, go, go. Cheering us on. And that's the reason I'm going to bring this series of messages on these champions of faith, and so they can encourage you. We're to be motivated by the saints around us. Number two, we're to be separated from the surplus upon us. Now, many of us are carrying extra weight. The Bible says we are to lay aside every weight. Now, these are not sins. These are weights. In the olden days, I used to be on the track team to run. And when I would run, I would get the lightest shoes I could get and just a pair of very light shorts to wear and a shirt that didn't even have sleeves in it. Now, one thing I did not do, I never ran with an overcoat on. Anything wrong with overcoats? Not a thing in the world. Nice to wear in cold weather. But if you're in a race, what do? You lay aside every weight, everything that is superfluous. If you want to be a success in life, don't get in the kindergarten stage of saying, is this right or is this wrong? Is this lawful or is this unlawful? Forget that. You ask yourself, is this thing a weight or is it a wing? And friend, never exchange wings for weights. There's some things that are not bad in and of themselves, but you just have to say, that's not for me. Not if I want to run this race. There are certain things that I am going to do without. I am to be motivated by the saints around me. I am to be separated from the surplus that is upon me, any extra baggage. Number three, I'm to be liberated from the snares beneath me. We're to be liberated from the snares beneath us. The Bible also mentions, and the sin which does so easily beset us. All of us know what a besetting sin is. It's something we've been wrestling with for a long time. Actually, this word beset means to entangle you. It's something that would trip you up. When you're running a race, ask what it is that keeps tripping you up. Where do you keep falling? Now, notice what it says. It says, lay it aside. Come to grips with it. Be done with it. Do you know what the great enemy of faith is? It is sin. Beware lest there be in any of you an evil heart of unbelief. You say, I have intellectual problems. No, you don't. You have dirty, rotten sin. I told you that your heart will respond in faith when your heart is right. Now, if you're having trouble with faith, try repentance. In the Bible, it always comes this way, repentance and faith. Never faith and repentance, repentance and faith. Try repentance. Get your heart right. Get the sin out of your life, and you'll be surprised how quickly the flowers of faith will grow when you get the sin out of the soil of your life. Lay aside every weight and the sin which doth so easily beset us. Well, you say, you know, this little sin I have is so precious. Is it? Is it worth God not answering your prayers? Is it worth a right relationship with God? Is it worth not being a mighty power for God? Is it worth it? No! Lay it aside. Be done with it. Now next, friend, we're to be activated for the race before us. Notice, he says we're to run with patience the race that is before us. Patience means determination. God does business with those who do business. God has a course for you. God has set a race before you, and you're to get on the track. Last of all, be dedicated to the Savior above us. Look, if you will, in Hebrews 12:2, looking unto Jesus, the author and the finisher of our faith. Looking unto Jesus. Friend, listen to me. It's not great faith in God that you need. Oh, we all want great faith in God. But that's a byproduct. It's not great faith in God that you need. It is faith in a great God. Did that sink in? It is faith in a great God. Do you know what faith is? It is the byproduct of looking unto Jesus, who is the author and the finisher of our faith. He's the Alpha, the Omega. He's the one that fires the gun. He's the goal to which we run. He is the coach that coaches us as we run. Put your eyes upon Jesus Christ. If you needed to cross a bridge, you're not sure it could hold you. You could tremble and try to screw up your courage. That would be one way to do it. Afraid the bridge might fall. But on the other hand, you could step back and look at it and see semi-trucks, 18-wheelers going back and forth, and automobiles. You could see the great pylons and the steel and the girders. Then you don't have to make yourself believe. You just go across the bridge because you see what it is and what it can do. Look to Jesus. Fall in love with Jesus. Study Jesus. And you'll find him in the Word. Faith comes by hearing, and hearing by the Word of God. Now, we're going to be talking about champions of faith. Now, you're going to live by faith, and you will not live without faith. Do you know Jesus? Well, you can exist without faith, but you will never live without faith. Jesus said, I've come that you might have life. You put your faith where God has put your sins, on Jesus Christ. And I want to lead you in a prayer now. God will give you all the faith you need to trust in Jesus. You don't even have to manufacture it. You just say, Lord, help me to believe, and he will. Are you ready to pray? Pray this prayer, dear God. If you're not certain that you're saved, pray it right now. Dear God, I know that you love me, and I know that you want to save me. Jesus, you died to save me, and you promised to save me if I would trust you. I do trust you. Right now, this moment, I receive you by faith. I don't ask for a sign. I don't look for a feeling. I do it by faith. I trust you to save me because you died for me. You shed your blood for me. You paid my sin debt with your blood on the cross. You were raised from the dead. I believe it and I receive it. You're now my Lord, my Savior, my God, and my friend. Begin now, Lord Jesus, to make me the person you want me to be. Give me the courage to make it public. In your name I pray. Amen.
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3: The most important relationship in a family, in raising godly children, is not the relationship between the parents and the children, it's the relationship between the mother and the father. What you communicate to your children by your relationship dominates their thinking.
4: Welcome to Grace to You, the Bible teaching ministry of John MacArthur. I'm your host, Phil Johnson. It's been said that godly mothers write on the hearts of their children what the world's rough hand cannot erase. That's certainly true of a particular mother in the Bible. That woman is Hannah. John MacArthur takes a look at her life story today on Grace to You as he launches a series with Mother's Day in mind just a few days from now in the United States and Canada. John's timely study will look at being a mother who honors the Lord, and it will also dig into the broader issue of being an excellent wife. The study is titled God's Design for a Successful Woman. Of course, the unique role that God designed for women is not a universally popular topic, but the truth is there's great freedom and fulfillment in pursuing the roles that God designed both for men and for women. So if you have your Bible, turn to 1 Samuel chapter 1 and follow along as John begins the lesson.
3: If you go back in our history, you can read some very interesting tributes written to Mother. If you happen to pick up some of the things that were written around Mother's Day at various times, you get an insight into how people felt about motherhood in those days. I came across an interesting one by a man named W.L. Caldwell, written in 1928. Listen to what he said about Mother. Well may we pause to pay honor to her who, after Jesus Christ, is God's best gift to men, Mother. It was she who shared her life with us when as yet our members were unformed. Into the valley of the shadow of death she walked that we might have the light of life. In her arms was the garner of our food and the soft couch for our repose. There we nestled in the hour of pain. There was the playground of our infant glee. Those same arms later became our refuge and stronghold. It was she who taught our baby feet to go and lifted us up over the rough places. Her blessed hands plied the needle by day and by night to make our clothes. She put the book under our arm and started us off for school. But best of all, she taught our baby lips to lisp the name of Jesus and told us first the wondrous story of a Savior's love. And then he went on to say, the pride of America is its mothers. There are wicked mothers like Jezebel of old. There are unnatural mothers who sell their children into sin. There are sin-cursed, rum-soaked, and abandoned mothers to whom their motherhood is the exposure of their shame. I am glad to believe, however, that there are comparatively few in this class. End quote. Few. Few unfaithful mothers, few sin-stained mothers, few shameful mothers, maybe few in 1928, but not so few today. What is the state of motherhood in America? Are mothers still the pride of this land? Caldwell also said that no nation is greater than its mothers, for they are the makers of men. He's right, you know. He's right. They are the makers of men. Paul wrote to Timothy and said, women will be saved in childbearing, 1 Timothy 2:15. What did he mean? He meant that the saving role, virtue, task, goal of women is to raise godly children. While on the one hand, woman might bear a stigma for having led in the fall in the Garden of Eden, she reverses that stigma by leading in the producing of a godly generation through spiritual influence to her children. But it all seems so out of date and so irrelevant to women who have decided that the real role of a woman is a career. Motherhood in our day has been, frankly, devastated. It is mocked. Marriage is desecrated. Parental responsibility is shirked. Children are massacred by abortion. Mothers exercise selfishness in their work and in their play to fulfill their own satisfaction with small regard for their children, whom they largely ignore. But God's standard hasn't changed. And it is fitting that we take another look at what God intends motherhood to be. The highest calling a woman will ever know. The godly women, Paul said to Titus, are to teach the younger women to be lovers of their husbands, lovers of their children, chaste, pure, keepers in the home. A widow to be put on the list, according to 1 Timothy 5:10, was one who raised children, who brought up a godly generation. That's been God's standard all along. This is the design for women. It all started with Sarah, who was a gift from God to Abram. Sarah, a model of faith. Sarah, a model of obedience. Sarah, who, given a child late in life, nonetheless demonstrated the faith and the sanctity of life that makes marriage and motherhood what it ought to be. There was the example of Rachel, whose last words before her life passed from her body were at the giving of birth to one of her children, whom she named Ben-Oni, a child of grief. There was Jochebed, the mother of Moses, and Miriam, who fought for the life of that goodly child who was fair to God. Deborah, called by God a mother in Israel. Ruth, the gentle, sweet spirit who loved and sacrificed and was blessed to be the mother of Obed, who bore Jesse, who bore David, of whose seed the Messiah came. And there was Elizabeth, that sweet, gracious mother of the greatest prophet who ever lived, John the Baptist. And of course, there was Mary, the mother of our Lord. But when the Bible details the honor due to a mother, no more detail is given to anyone beyond Hannah. We meet her in 1 Samuel 1. Hannah. Her name speaks of her beauty. It means grace, and indeed she is the emblem of the grace of womanhood. She became a mother by faith. She first appears, as 1 Samuel opens, as a childless woman. Then she becomes a mother, the mother of one of the greatest men who ever walked the earth, Samuel. And as you see the account of the birth of Samuel, you note the profile of a godly mother. As the book opens, it is the period of the judges. There is no king in Israel as yet. It is a time of turmoil. It is a time of confusion. It is a time when Israel is vulnerable to the Philistines. It is a time when they are debauched morally. It is a time when their religion has grown cold. And it is a time for a great man to rise and take the leadership of the nation. A period of religious degeneracy, of political distress. With the death of Samson, the country was divided and leaderless. The Philistines were hanging on the edge. The priesthood was corrupt. Moral scandals were rampant among the family of the priests. The nation was weak. The nation was impotent. And the worst of all, chapter 3, verse 1 says, word from the Lord was rare in those days, and visions were infrequent. God even had nothing to say. The nation needed a great leader, a great man, and God needed a great woman to shape that great man. And Samuel, one of the greatest men who ever walked the earth, was not only the product of the work of God, but the product of a godly mother. And she gave to her nation and the world the greatest legacy a woman can ever give, a godly child. Verse 1 starts, "Now there was a certain man from Ramathaim Zephim, from the hill country of Ephraim," that is around Mount Ephraim, "and his name was Elkanah, the son of Jeroham, the son of Elihu, the son of Tohu, the son of Zuph, an Ephraimite. And he had two wives. The name of one was Hannah, and the name of the other, Peninnah. And Peninnah had children, but Hannah had no children. He was married to two women, Peninnah and Hannah. Hannah, by the way, meaning grace, was a common Eastern name. As we are introduced to this story, I want us to note three things that profile a godly mother. She had a right husband relationship. She had a right heavenly relationship. And she had a right home relationship. Those three things stand out and profile her for us. First of all, let's consider her right husband relationship. And may I say that this is at the very outset essential for you to understand. The most important relationship in a family, in raising godly children, is not the relationship between the parents and the children, it's the relationship between the mother and the father. What you communicate to your children by your relationship dominates their thinking. They are learning about human relationships from the two of you. They are learning about virtue. They are learning about sin. They are learning about love. They are learning about forgiveness. They're learning about sympathy. They're learning about understanding. They're learning about compassion. They're learning about virtue. They're learning about honesty and integrity. They're watching. And far more important than your relationship to your child in the long run is the relationship you have to your spouse that's projected to your child. And so at the very outset, the Word of God is clear to tell us the relationship between Hannah and Elkanah. Now, first of all, let me say that it wasn't a perfect relationship. So, ladies, you want to start out by realizing you're not married to a perfect man. That's a given. I want you to understand what the Scripture says. Hannah was married to a polygamist. Now, I don't know how that would sit with you as a woman, but I can guess. And I can also tell you that it didn't sit any better with Hannah than it does with you. To have a rival in the house, to have another wife in the house, and worst of all, she is producing boys and girls, and Hannah has none, and so she is the unfruitful, unproductive wife who cannot give to her husband that which her heart most longs to give. He wasn't a perfect man. The very fact that he was a polygamist indicates his imperfection. But understand this. This is a primitive time. And polygamy was a part of human culture, never God's design, never. God always designed one man, one woman, leaving their parents, joining together for life and becoming one flesh from Genesis on. But human society was rife with polygamy. And when the truth of God came into human society, it was so pervasive, polygamy, that it took time to root it out. Much like a missionary going today to a foreign field, giving the gospel to a civilization of people and finding that those people turn to Christ but are embroiled in all kinds of polygamous marriage relationships that take several generations to untangle. So it was in the ancient world. And so Elkanah created for Hannah a very difficult situation. We don't know the details, but it may well have been that he went on to marry Peninnah because of Hannah's barrenness, and in order to produce a generation who could then possess his inheritance. And so that would even make the pain deeper because Peninnah came to do in that union what Hannah could not do. Not a perfect relationship, but nonetheless, a good one. A right one. Let me show you why. First of all, they shared worship. Now this man, Elkanah, verse 3 says, would go up from his city yearly to worship and to sacrifice to the Lord of hosts in Shiloh. Doesn't mean he went once a year. It meant that every year he went. In Deuteronomy chapter 16, verse 16, explains the prescription. Three times a year, yes, it was the Feast of Unleavened Bread, the Feast of Weeks, and the Feast of Booths. booths, the man had to go to the place of worship. In this particular time in 1 Samuel, the place of worship was at Shiloh, because that's where the Ark of the Covenant was located before it was transferred to Jerusalem. So at least those three times a year, all males had to go and do that. He did that. He was a worshiping man. And he went and offered his sacrifice to the Lord. It notes in verse 3 that the two sons of Eli, Hophni and Phinehas, who Eli being the high priest, were also priests to the Lord there. They are evil men, and they are set in contrast to Elkanah. Elkanah was a godly man and a true worshiper, and the priest's sons, the high priest's sons themselves, were evil, wicked men, as we shall see. This was a worshiping man. She had a believing husband, let's put it that way. She had a devout husband. She had a worshiper. He was not perfect. He was a polygamist, and that was a violation of God's law. And any time that law was violated, there were very negative consequences, and it always produces pain and heartache. And they had that in that family. You can believe it. And Peninnah rubbed it in that she had children and Hannah had none. But in spite of all of that, he was a man who believed in God, a man who worshiped God. I encourage you, as I always have, young ladies, when you get married, marry one who loves the Lord Jesus Christ, because you need that spiritual headship. Hannah had that. And in spite of the difficulty of that polygamous relationship, she had a godly husband who was a spiritual leader. In contrast to Hophni and Phinehas, who, though they were priests and sons of the high priest, were as fleshy and vile and debauched as men could be. And here is the first aspect, then, of a right relationship between a husband and a wife. They worship together. They worship together. Basic. Basic. Your worship is vital in projecting godliness to your children. That's why way back in the Pentateuch, the first set of books written, when God was establishing the laws for his people in chapter 7 of Deuteronomy, he said, "When the Lord your God shall bring you into the land where you're entering to possess it, the land of Canaan, and shall clear away many nations before you," and he names the nations, "when the Lord your God delivers them before you and you defeat them, then you shall utterly destroy them. You'll make no covenant with them, show no favor to them." Then listen to this, verse 3. "You shall not intermarry with them. You shall not give your daughters to their sons, nor shall you take their daughters for your sons, for they will turn your sons away from following me to serve other gods." Stay away from mixed marriages. Next to the last chapter of Joshua in verse 11, repeating the same injunction, "Take diligent heed to yourselves to love the Lord your God. And if you ever go back and cling to the rest of these nations, these which remain among you, and intermarry with them so that you associate with them and they with you, know with certainty that the Lord your God will not continue to drive these nations out from before you, but they will be a snare and a trap to you and a whip on your sides and thorns in your eyes until you perish from off this good land which the Lord your God has given you." If you go back and intermarry, you're going to lose everything. Don't do that. That same injunction is repeated at a later time in Israel's history when they came out of captivity to rebuild, namely Ezra 9, verses 10 to 15. You come into the New Testament, in 1 Corinthians, Paul says in chapter 7, "Marry only in the Lord." In 2 Corinthians 6:14, "Do not be unequally yoked together with unbelievers. For what concord has Christ with Satan? What fellowship has light and darkness?" And how can parents, Ephesians 6:4, raise their children in the nurture and admonition of the Lord if one of them is an unbeliever? Now, bless God, by His grace, He can overrule the fact that you have an unbelieving husband. It may well be that when you married, you weren't a Christian either, and you've been drawn to Christ and your husband has not. It may well have been that you married an unbeliever as a Christian, knowing you were doing it, and God in His grace can overrule all those circumstances. But nonetheless, His purpose is that the godly marry the godly for the sake of the next generation. Starting out then, they had a shared worship. So vital. How you worship communicates volumes of information to your children. Are you faithful? Are you faithful to come and meet with God's redeemed people week in and week out? Are you faithful to make the Word of God the priority in your life? Are you faithful that prayer should have a high place in your experience spiritually? Are you faithful to live what you affirm that you believe? In other words, the attitude of your spiritual devotion is communicating a Christianity to your children that they will have a hard time overcoming, if it in fact is less than it ought to be. Secondly, they not only had a right relationship in their marriage because of worshiping together, but secondly, they shared love. Notice verse 4. And when the day came that Elkanah sacrificed, one of those times when he took the trip to Shiloh, he would give portions to Peninnah his wife and all her sons and her daughters, but to Hannah he would give a double portion, for he loved Hannah. Stop at that point. He didn't love Peninnah. That's the implication. Peninnah was there to produce the children that Hannah couldn't have. Peninnah was there to create a future for his family, his inheritance. But Hannah was the one he loved, and he made no attempt to hide that. And when they went to offer their sacrifices, I don't know if you know how that worked, but they would go to offer peace offerings, and they would offer the offering in the altar there. The priest would take a small part. The most of it would come back to the family, and they'd have a feast. And when passing out the feast, he would give a double portion to Hannah because she was the one he loved. This was a gesture in the East to an honored guest. She was the one who had his heart. And it was not just the love of emotion. It was the love of kindness and the love of thoughtfulness and the love of sacrifice, the love of honor. He loved her. And this love was her security. Man, if you don't know it yet, you ought to know it. A woman's security is in your love for her, not in your bank account. Not in a fancy house, not in new furniture, not in a retirement plan. A woman finds her security in your love, and it needs to be demonstrated so frequently that there's never a question about it. People wonder often why women tend to be suspicious of their husbands and wondering if they might have some other attraction or be fooling around with some other person. And the reason is because it's so deeply rooted in a woman that her security is in the love of her man. And that's the way it was with Elkanah and Hannah. And she was secure in his love because he took the time to demonstrate his love to her in very public ways, such as he had done at this feast in front of everyone. They shared love, and thus she was secure in that love. And she needed that, believe me, when he had another wife. Nah, you wouldn't like that one bit, and neither did she. And she needed that security of love. Isn't it interesting how God in his providence balanced things? Hannah had the love of Elkanah. Peninnah, who did not have his love, had the children that God allowed her to bear to receive their love. God was gracious to all of them. They shared love. Vital in being a godly mother is sharing the love of your husband, so that there is a security there, there is a warmth there, a trust there, a quietness there. There is the absence of anxiety and frustration so that the woman can give herself to the children and not always feel that she's got to be a beauty queen to win the affection of her husband. Once the husband with his love wraps that woman up and secures her, then she can give herself away to her children and not have to feel that she must always fight the uphill battle to attract her husband. Thirdly, they shared another thing. They shared feelings, shared worship. Their relationship to God was a common one. They shared love, and they shared feelings. Look at verse 6. Her rival, however, that's Peninnah, would provoke her bitterly to irritate her because the Lord had closed her womb. Said that also at the end of verse 5. Twice it says the Lord had closed her womb. What it's trying to say is this isn't Hannah's problem. The Lord did this. The Lord closed her womb. And this Peninnah would harass her. You know, that kind of thing. Too bad you can't have any children, Hannah. Just sticking the knife in. And it happened year after year. as often as she went up to the house of the Lord, she would provoke her. So she wept and wouldn't eat. Here she goes to the big feast. Elkanah sympathetically, lovingly giving her a double portion. She won't eat anything because on the other side of the table, Peninnah's really rubbing it in that she has no children. The response, I would not want to be in Elkanah's position, trying to pull these two women together. But Elkanah, her husband, said to her, Hannah, why do you weep? And why do you not eat? And why is your heart sad? Am I not better to you than 10 sons? They shared feelings. Boy, he read her feelings. And he didn't pontificate. He asked a question. Why are you doing this, Hannah? Haven't I been better than 10 sons to you? Such a sympathetic heart. Some of you women are writing this down because you want to remind your husband about that. I understand that. We can be very insensitive, very insensitive. And we can be very quick to give immediate answers to everything without hearing the heart. Not Elkanah, bless him. He knew the conflict. And he knew the conflict was intensified from Peninnah's side. And he knew that it was deep and painful. And it was a hard, hard place for her to be. And so he was tender and sympathetic and thoughtful, and he felt her feelings in his own heart. Why is this a godly woman? I'll tell you, the soil is right to produce a godly mother. She has a right husband relationship. They share worship, the deepest dimension of human life. They share love, maybe the next deepest dimension of human life. They share feelings, maybe the next deepest dimension of human life. They have a deep relationship. They move together in the presence of God, with one another, and over the issues of life that involve other people.
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5: All right, Daniel 12, last chapter in that particular book. I was asked tonight if we get through Daniel, what's the next study we're going to do? So we did Ezekiel, we were finishing up Daniel, and the next one will be Jeremiah. So we're going to get through, we'll try to get through Jeremiah in this lifetime, and then if that's the case, we'll get to Isaiah. It's a little bit longer books. All right, so Daniel 12, we're getting into the prophetic scenario, the eschatological scenario of things yet to come. So in Daniel 12, verse 1, it says, at that time, Michael shall stand up, the great prince who stands watch over the sons of your people, and there shall be a time of trouble such as never was since there was a nation, even to that time. And at that time your people shall be delivered, everyone who is found written in the book of life. All right. Hopefully he stays upright. For those on the internet, we just had a motorcycle go by here at a pretty good clip. Anyway, let's go through the text now. Who are we talking about when we're talking about Michael? So, of course, Michael is told to us in Jude 9, yet Michael the archangel, in contending with the devil, when he disputed about the body of Moses, dared not bring against him a reviling accusation, but said, the Lord rebuke you. Basically, the concept is, who is Michael, according to Scripture? He's the archangel, okay? So, powerful angel. He, in Revelation 12, he's going to be involved in a major fight with Satan. Of course, Satan's going to lose that particular battle in the demonic army when they're permanently cast out of the upper heaven. But Michael, of course, is the speaker, or one of the individuals here. So he says, at that time, the time of the end, Michael shall stand up, the great prince who stands watch over the sons of your people. Who were Daniel's people? The Jews. So we're looking again at the Jewish scenario in the future. And here's an interesting one. Let's see if before we get to it and define it. When he says, and there shall be a time of trouble such as never was since there was a nation. What are we talking about? The tribulation period. Okay? So let's back that up. And there shall be a time of trouble, I got it in the brown on the screen, such as never was since there was a nation, even to that time. Daniel 12 then, what are we talking about this time of trouble? Well, we go over to the Olivet Discourse where Jesus is talking about the future, and he says, for then there will be great tribulation. Okay, now, here's a 10-point question. How long... catch the words now. How long will the great tribulation last? Very good. I think I only heard 3.5 years or something to that effect, which is correct. Will it be the first 3.5 years or the last 3.5 years? All right, very good. So Matthew 24:21 says, for then there will be great tribulation, such as has not been since the beginning of the world. Almost a duplicate of what Daniel said, until this time, nor ever shall be. And unless those days were shortened, no flesh would be saved, but for the elect's sake, those days will be shortened. In other words, God said he's confining it to those 7 years total, 3.5 years of great tribulation. And if it wasn't kept within that time period, Matthew 24 makes it clear, nobody would get out alive. What do we know? And most of you know the answer to this. What percentage of the population do we know beyond a shadow of a doubt will die during the tribulation period? What percentage? Okay. I heard the 50 was the loudest, and that was the correct answer. How do we know that 50% is going to perish? Again, one of the seal judgments, fourth seal judgment, says 1/4 of the world's population will die. One of the trumpet judgments says 1/3 of the world's population will die, leaving 50%. When you look at Matthew 24:22, it makes it clear that unless the days were shortened, no flesh would be saved. So two judgments, we know that based on the current numbers, 4 billion people will die. Folks, that's a massive slaughter like the world, of course, has never seen. We've never had 8 billion people on the earth at one time before. So this is what's coming. And that's what Daniel's talking about. Daniel was written 500 years before Jesus gave this in Matthew 24. So he's just reiterating, of course, what is going to happen. All right, just for the sake of charts, again, we live in the church age. Next major event is the removal of the church age saints and an event theologically known as the rapture. At the end of the church age, the thing that inaugurates or starts the seven-year tribulation period is one event. Daniel 9:27, it's when the Antichrist confirms the covenant or the peace treaty with Israel. All right, so that will be coming. Then if you look at the next boxes, Down at the bottom, you see the seven-year tribulation period broken down into two sections. The first 3.5 years is characterized by a pseudo-peace with who?
6: Israel,
5: okay? Remember, after the church leaves, after me and you are gone, if it happens in our generation, it immediately turns back over to a Jewish dominant scenario. So everything is going to go back to Israel. Everything goes back to the Jews. Gentiles will not be called Christians after the rapture of the church. They will become just like they did in the Old Testament times. They will become proselytes. So, of course, and then everyone who comes to Christ during that time will be called a saint, but it'll be mainly under a Jewish rule, if you will, or Jewish concept. All right, so the first 3.5 years are pseudo-peace for Israel. The last 3.5 years, which is when Revelation 12, Satan gets kicked out of heaven. He comes down to earth. He's furious because he knows his time is short, okay? So then Antichrist, one world system, spoken about in Revelation 13, one world government, one world economy, one world religion. The worst Holocaust of all time will be taking place when two-thirds of all Jewish people will be killed. And it's just going to be a horrible, horrible time, which is why Daniel said, listen, guess what's happening in the future? Horrible, dastardly tribulation. Matthew calls it the Great Tribulation. All right? So then we go down to the bottom of verse 1. And at that time, what time? The time of the Great Tribulation, your people, the Jews, shall be delivered, everyone who is found written in the book. All right, so you already know the answer to this because you're already scholars. What percentage of the Jewish people are going to be the ones that will be delivered? One-third. And how do we know that? Zechariah 13:8. And it shall come to pass in the land always referring to what?
6: Israel,
5: says the Lord, that two-thirds in it shall be cut off and die, but one-third shall be left in it. I will bring the one-third through the fire, will refine them as silver is refined, test them as gold is tested. They will call on my name, and I will answer them. I will say, this is my people, and each one will say, the Lord is my God. So again, one-third of the Jewish people will be protected in an undisclosed place by God. If we're going to speculate, what do most conservative biblical scholars, where do they believe that God is going to hide the Jews? What's the speculation?
6: Petra,
5: right, which is in Jordan, which is, of course, right across the Jordan River from Israel, in the lower third of Jordan, and it's there today. All right, verse 2. Here's a good one now. Now we're getting into the resurrections. What is the specific people, again, that we're dealing with in Daniel? What people group? The Jews, okay? We've got to keep this in mind because we're going to be looking at multiple different resurrections and who's going to be involved in them. All right, Daniel chapter 12, verse 2. We've just gone from talking about the tribulation period. We're talking about horrible things that are going to come. And now he's going into the next phase, which, by the way, we're going to find in Revelation chapter 19 in a few minutes will be the corresponding passage. He says, and many of those who sleep in the dust, when God talks about sleeping, he's not talking about going nighty-night. What's he talking about?
6: Death,
5: okay? So he says, and many of those who sleep in the dust of the earth shall awake. And now here's a very interesting two little phrases, which when you read them, it sounds like this should be a simultaneous concept. He said, when they awake, some will be to everlasting life, and some to shame and everlasting contempt. All right, so we got to figure out, what is he talking about here? Who is he talking about? And when are these things going to take place? So we've got a group of dead folks. And again, we're talking about Old Testament individuals, people that died during Old Testament times. According to this, let's just start with the basic. Will there be a resurrection of the dead of the Old Testament people?
6: Yes.
5: and he classifies them in two different groups, just like we would today with the church age people. If you're going to be awakened to everlasting life, would you pretty much consider that those are people that believed in God? I would say yes. The ones that will be resurrected to shame and everlasting contempt were those individuals that loved and followed the Lord. I think it's pretty easy, self-explanatory. All right, now the big tough question is here, that's as much as he gives you. It doesn't give you any other insight as to when, how this is going to occur. All right, get your cameras out. Some of you have seen this. I haven't brought this slide up in quite some time. There are multiple resurrections that are going to take place in Scripture. The first resurrection that we know of, and well, let me backtrack a moment. Have people been resurrected from the dead before Jesus' resurrection? The answer is yes. Have those people, were they resurrected to eternal life? Nope. they were not. Let's talk about like Lazarus. All right, Lazarus was in the tomb. He was resurrected. He came to life. Is he alive today? No, he's dead. He had the luxury of dying twice. When you look at when Jesus was resurrected, well, not strike that. When Jesus was crucified, the Gospels tell us that there are a bunch of folks that came to life and were taken out of the graves. Are those people, can we go visit them today on the earth somewhere? No. The reason why is God brought them back to life, but they died again. When Peter was able to bring someone back to life, a young lady, and the next thing you know, she's alive after being dead. Is she on the earth today? The answer is no. So all of the people that were resurrected from the dead back before the time of Christ, or during the time of Christ, or during the times of miracles, they died again. So they're not with us today, which is why we can't go see them. Now, the first resurrection where the person did not die again, who was the first resurrection? All right, it's up on the screen, so there's your hint. The resurrection of Christ. He was resurrected. Will he die again? No, he was resurrected to die no more. All right, now here's where we get into some heavy theology, if you will. There are going to be two major resurrections for, if you will, those that will spend eternity with the Lord. The first one of those resurrections is for the church age saints. That is the next resurrection in chronological order. In other words, and we keep giving up the passages over and over again, but 1 Thessalonians 4, for the Lord himself shall descend from heaven with a shout, with the voice of the archangel, with the trump of God, and the dead in who? In Christ shall rise first, then we which are alive and remain shall be caught up together with them where? In the air, in the clouds, and so shall we ever be with the Lord. That is the next resurrection. Tony. No, and we're going to show you that in a minute here. And that's why we're going through these, because it's like, well, when Daniel 12:2 is talking about the Old Testament resurrection of the good and the if you will, the unjust or the unsaved, which is probably not the best word, when is their resurrection? That's a great question, because that's what the whole study is about right now. So the rapture of Christians is strictly for church-age saints. When did the church-age start? Well, after the death, burial, resurrection, and ascension of Christ, the church-age began. So that's why only the church-age saints will be part of the rapture. So now we go back. Well, when is the resurrection of the Old Testament saints? All right. When we look at the prophetic timetable, is the church age part of the Jewish prophetic calendar of Daniel 9, 24 to 27? No. So we are totally separate. we have to be removed before the 70th week of Daniel. And I mean, we've been all through that through our study. We've got to be out of here. Our resurrection, if you will take place either through being translated in our human bodies when we're given our glorified body, or if a Christian dies, what happens to the soul spirit of a Christian the moment they die? Absent from the body, present with the Lord, 2 Corinthians 5:8. So if a Christian dies, immediately their soul spirit goes to heaven, their body stays here. It gets buried or it gets cremated or whatever.

the Jewish prophetic calendar. It paused it. We are not part of the Jewish calendar, which is what we've spent multiple weeks discussing when we went through Daniel 9. So we're going to show you in a few moments the first resurrection, which is going to include the Old Testament saints and the tribulation saints. Because what? They're not part of the Jewish or of the church age time, so they can't come, if you will. Their resurrection is different. And we're going to read what it's called, the first resurrection, which is going to occur after the rapture of the church. And you're like, well, how can that be the first resurrection if we're the first resurrection? Well, the answer to that simplistically is we're talking about the Jews, which will be their first resurrection. It's not about the church age when we get there in Revelation chapter 20, actually not 19. Then there'll be a 1,000-year kingdom on earth, which we've talked about many a time. So we have the 7-year tribulation period. At the end of the 7-year tribulation period, Revelation 20, verses 1 through 7, we'll talk about the first resurrection in a few moments, and we'll take you to the passage to prove it. Then at the end of the 1,000-year period is the second resurrection, which is only for those who have died without the Lord during the Old Testament times, during the tribulation times. In other words, every time everybody from that group that had not trusted the Lord will be resurrected at that time, including the church age saints. So it has a big conglomeration. All right, so that's the 30,000 foot level. Let's see if we can prove it. All right. So in Daniel chapter 12, verse 2, and many of those who sleep or who are dead in the dust of the earth shall awake. Some to what? Everlasting, not death, but everlasting life. And then we'll get to the second one in a moment. All right, Revelation chapter 20. We got to use Daniel and Revelation to get the full picture. So the Apostle John says, and I saw thrones, and they sat on them, and judgment was committed to them. Then I saw the souls of those who had been beheaded for their witness to Jesus and for the word of God, who had not worshipped the beast. Who's the beast, remember? Antichrist. They didn't worship the Antichrist. Wait a minute. Does the Antichrist exist in the Old Testament? No. Does he exist during the church age? No. So just by definition, we're talking about individuals that came to Christ during the tribulation time, which is yet to come. Then I saw the souls of those who had been beheaded for their witness to Jesus and for the word of God, who had not worshipped the beast or the Antichrist or his image, and had not received his mark on their foreheads or on their hands, and they lived and reigned with Christ for 1,000 years. Verse 5, but the rest of the dead, in other words, the unsaved folks, did not live again until the 1,000 years were finished. And there it is in bold, this is the first resurrection. Blessed and holy is he who has part in the first resurrection. Over such the second death, which we'll look at in a moment, has no power, but they shall be priests of God and of Christ and shall reign with him 1,000 years. All right, here's the way it's going to be. And we've got 10 minutes to discuss several thousand years of what's coming. After the church is raptured, the dead in Christ are raptured. Who's not been resurrected at this time that's lived during the church age? All the unsaved. All right? So we have all of the unsaved from basically eternity past all the way through the millennial kingdom are going to be resurrected after the 1,000-year millennial kingdom. Basically at what? Let's go back to our little chart here. At the second resurrection. And we'll read that in a moment out of Revelation chapter 20, starting at verse 11. All right, here's another hard thing for a lot of people to grasp. How long will someone who enters into the kingdom in a physical body, the kingdom being a 1,000-year millennial kingdom, if they enter the kingdom in a physical body, how long are they supposed to live? The entire time. If you enter in, and again, we need about another hour, anyone entering at the beginning, stress on the beginning of the millennium, no one gets into

0: the millennial kingdom unless they're going to exist the entire time. There's two. I see some curiosity faces. All right, let's prove it. Go to Matthew chapter 25. I wasn't going to go here yet, but I see some confusion, so we're going to talk about it. Matthew chapter 25 is part of the Olivet Discourse that Jesus gave. And I actually have this a little bit further down, so I'm hold your eyes for a minute while I flip through some bunch of screens. See, we were going to do all that before I got to it. All right, still not there. Oh, there we go. All right, we had about 3 hours of discussion before we got to where we're going to go. Let's go to Matthew chapter 25. All right, Matthew 24 again is the start of the Olivet Discourse. Jesus is telling the Jewish people basically about the signs during the tribulation time that are going to mark when his second coming is going to take place. It has everything to do with the second coming of Christ and the signs that will exist, which all mimic the signs or the judgments spoken about in Revelation chapter 6 through 16. All right, Matthew chapter 25, then, he's going to answer a question. Who is going to enter into the kingdom, into the 1,000-year kingdom? And he gives us a very specific, two different parables, one speaking specifically about Jewish people and one speaking specifically about Gentiles. Matthew 25, starting at verse 1. You remember the parable of the 10 virgins? Okay, that's where we're going to start. The parable of the 10 virgins talks about what Jewish people will enter into the kingdom. That's what Matthew 24 is. All the signs in Matthew 24 will take place during the seven-year tribulation time, setting the stage for Matthew 25 and who's going to enter the kingdom. All right, then the kingdom of heaven, verse 1, shall be likened to 10 virgins who took their lamps and went out to meet the bridegroom. Now 5 of them were wise and 5 were foolish. Those who were foolish took their lamps and took no oil with them, but the wise took oil in their vessels with their lamps. But while the bridegroom was delayed, they all slumbered and slept. And at midnight a cry was heard, "Behold, the bridegroom is coming. Go out to meet him." Then all those virgins arose, trimmed their lamps, and the foolish said to the wise, "Give us some of your oil, for our lamps are going out." But the wise answered, saying, "No, lest there should not be enough for us and you, but go rather to those who sell and buy for yourselves." And while they went to buy, the bridegroom came, and those who were ready went in with him to the what? To the wedding, and the door was what? Shut. Afterward, the other virgins came also, saying, "Lord, Lord, open to us." But he answered and said, "Assuredly I say to you, I do not know you. Watch therefore, for you know neither the day nor the hour in which the Son of Man is coming." All right, so again, he gives us the punchline in the last verse of verse 13. We're looking at specifically the Jewish people, and they're using the norm of what would take at a Jewish wedding. So what the parable of the bridegroom is about, and the 10 virgins, we have 5 foolish and we have 5 wise virgins. The 5 wise virgins were watching, they were waiting, they were looking for the bridegroom to come. Who does the bridegroom represent? It's Jesus, and it tells you that in verse 13. We're talking about the Son of Man. We're talking about Christ. So in other words, what's taking place? The wise virgins, the ones that were prepared, the ones that believed in the bridegroom, the ones that believed he was coming back, they were prepared for him. They were awaiting his return. The others were basically doing whatever they were doing, but they weren't paying attention to when the Messiah would come. So again, here's exactly how a Jewish wedding would go down. And I've seen some when I've been in Israel. It's way different than what we do here in America. What happens is in a normal Orthodox Jewish wedding, the bridegroom, basically, he's working with daddy. They get the house set up. Everything's good to go. And on a kind of like an unannounced time, all of a sudden, a big procession starts. And they get in out into the streets. They put the bridegroom up on a chair. They start walking him down the streets, and they're cheering and having a great time and rejoicing. Where are they taking the bridegroom to? Her house. They're going there to pick her up. And they get to the house, and they pick her up. And, of course, she knows what's coming, and she's sitting ready. And she comes out. But wait a second. Even in America, what do we usually have with a husband or the husband-to-be and the bride-to-be? What do you have standing on the sides here? Your wedding party, right? I mean, you got the groomsmen and the bridesmaids and all that fun stuff. So in a typical Jewish wedding then, they walk down the street, the bridegroom is there, they get the bride, or the bride, they put her up on a chair, and they begin to walk towards the place where the ceremony's going to be. And the whole neighborhood pops out, and they all go to the wedding. Well, God says, wait a second. 50% of the people were ready, 50% or don't get stuck on the numbers, by the way. The issue is they were not ready. They were not watching for the bridegroom to come. What are we talking about here? These are kingdom parables. It has nothing to do with the church age. It has everything to do with who would enter into the kingdom from the Jewish people. And that's why he's using a Jewish wedding as the example. So what he's saying is the 50% of folks that weren't ready, they weren't watching, they weren't being prepared for the bridegroom to come, and they missed the wedding. In other words, what did they do? They basically missed going into the kingdom. After the kingdom is set up, they will come in figurative statement, can we come in? And God says, nope. Door shut. You're not getting into the kingdom. All right? That is the parable for the Jewish people. All right? How about the Gentiles? Well, we're going to skip a few verses and get down to verse 31, the sheep and the goat judgment, which is dealing with the Gentile population. Can a Gentile come to Christ and go to heaven outside of the church age? Yes. All right, so he's going to talk about those who will enter into heaven that are Gentiles that weren't part of the church age. Remember, Matthew is 100% talking about, if you will, the Old Testament saints here. When the Son of Man comes in his glory, and we're not talking about the rapture, we're talking about the second coming. When the Son of Man comes in his glory and all the holy angels with him, then he will sit on the throne of his glory. Where is Jesus' throne going to be? In Jerusalem, all right? And that's what it's pointing out. All the nations will be gathered before him, and he, Jesus, will separate them one from another as a shepherd divides his sheep from the goats. Again, many times we'll hear sermons, we'll hear messages where individuals do not understand, if you will, the dispensational content here. This is not talking about going to heaven and who's been a good boy and a bad girl and who's going to get rewards and who's. This has nothing whatsoever to do with the church age people. This has 100% dealing with those who come out of the tribulation and enter the millennium from, if you will, the Jewish side or from Gentiles living during the Jewish times. All the nations. Okay, when we're talking about all the nations, that is talking about the Gentiles. They'll all be gathered before him, and he will separate them one from another as a shepherd divides his sheep from the goats. And he, Jesus, will set the sheep on his right hand, but the goats on the left. Then the king will say, who's the king? That's Jesus, obviously. The king will say to those on his right hand, come, you blessed of my Father, inherit the kingdom prepared for you. Folks, does it get any more explicit than that? And he's not pulling punches. He's telling you exactly what he's talking about. Now, again, and I have to go here because there's so much confusion and so many Bible teachers that get this wrong, unfortunately. He's not talking about some fabricated kingdom, some mystical, spiritualized kingdom. He's talking about the literal kingdom that's going to be on earth. Come, you blessed of my Father, inherit the kingdom prepared for you from the foundation of the world. And now he goes into who's going to get in, which really becomes confusing sometimes. Jesus is talking to those that are going to come out of the tribulation and enter into the kingdom, the millennial kingdom. Here's how he's going to know who the righteous are and who the unrighteous are. And Jesus will say, "For I was hungry, and you gave me food. I was thirsty, and you gave me drink. I was a stranger, and you took me in. I was naked, and you clothed me. I was sick, and you visited me. I was in prison, and you came to me." Then the righteous will answer him. Again, God defines him as who? The righteous will answer him, saying, "Lord, when did we see you hungry and feed you, or thirsty and give you drink? When did we see you a stranger and take you in, or naked and clothe you? Or when did we see you sick or in prison and come to you?" And the king, Jesus, will answer and say to them, "Assuredly I say to you, inasmuch as you did it to one of the least of these my brethren, you did it to me." Now, contextually, which is extremely important here, we're talking about individual Gentiles or the nations that existed. Somehow they made it through the tribulation period. And God is pointing out the sheep are going to get into the kingdom. The goats are not going to get in. The righteous are going to get in. The unrighteous are not going to get in. And he says, here's how I know who's who. During the tribulation period, we just got through talking about the percentage of people that will die. The majority of folks will die during that time. Are the Jews under extreme persecution during the tribulation? If the Gentiles take pity on those who are being treated horribly, and we read Revelation 13 about what's going to happen to all those that receive the mark of the beast and so forth, unless they go underground, they're going to die. They're going to be starving to death. The tribulation is not like me and you live in today. It will be a horrible time of catastrophic living where people will be dying right and left. And the Lord is saying, listen, I know who you are over here because you fed me, you gave me drink, you clothed me. When the Antichrist put the Jewish people and others in prison, you came to visit them. I know who you are. I know you put your life on the line because you love the Lord and have served me. You over here, it was all about yourself. You managed to survive somehow. You took the mark of the beast. You bought and sold because you took the mark of the beast. You followed, if you will, the satanic system. You're not coming into my kingdom. Does that make sense? Now, again, if you're not used to, you're used to the allegorizing and spiritualizing of these texts and putting it in the church age and saying, well, basically he's saying if you're a good Christian, you're helping the poor, you're feeding the poor, you're doing good. Well, that's a true statement, but it has nothing to do with this passage. This passage is prophetic. 100% centered around the 10 virgins of who in the Jewish world will get into the kingdom. And in Matthew 25, 31 to 46, it's about the Gentiles who have served the Lord during the tribulation that will enter into the kingdom. Now, I asked one other question, and I saw some yeses and some noes. Anyone, and here's a statement, and next week I'm going to come back. We were already out of time here. Anyone who enters the kingdom in a physical body will live the entire 1,000 years. Will children be born to those who enter the kingdom in physical bodies?
1: Yes.
0: Yes. Will all of them live until the end of the millennial kingdom?
1: No.
0: No. The Bible tells us in Isaiah that if God takes someone's life, even at 100 years, they're considered a baby. No one, and now this is a tough one, and we're going to go back to this little chart way back here. Let me do it down here, that way I won't make you dizzy. Here we go. All right. The second resurrection only involves those that will spend eternity in hell. Take your Bible and go to Revelation chapter 20. We're going to read one more passage because I don't want to leave you totally confused. After the first resurrection, here's the statement, there is no other positive resurrection after the first resurrection, which takes place at the beginning of the millennial kingdom. No one will die during the millennial kingdom that's a saved person. There is no other resurrection for the saved. It's done. So if you die during the millennial kingdom, it's because God took, and that wouldn't be you, I'm using you in a general form. If someone dies during the kingdom, during the millennium, they're going to be brought to life at the second resurrection. God will not kill anyone during the millennium that is, quote-unquote, a saved person. So that's the presupposition here. And, of course, we're going to have to prove it. Go to Revelation 20, verse 11. Actually, let's go to verse 9. They went upon the breadth of the earth and surrounded the camp of the saints and the beloved city. We're talking about Satan gathering people together to come up against God at the end of the millennial kingdom. The issue is there will be a massive amount of people that are going to be born during the millennial kingdom that are not going to follow the Lord. At the end of the 1,000-year period, Satan is going to go out and gather all of them to come up against God. Let's go back a few more. Let's go to verse 7. Now, when the 1,000 years have expired, in other words, the kingdom is over, Satan will be released from prison. Remember, he's been locked up for 1,000 years. And will go out to deceive the nations which are in the four corners of the earth, Gog and Magog, to gather them together to battle, whose number is as the sand of the sea. They went up on the breadth of the earth and surrounded the camp of the saints and the beloved city. So what's going to happen? After the 1,000 years is done, those who manage to survive the tribulation, Satan is going to go out. He's going to go around the whole world. He's going to gather up all those who refuse to trust Christ, which seems like crazy. Jesus is living on earth. He's preaching on earth. He's there on earth. And yet still there will be a massive number of people that will reject him. So Satan gets out of prison and he goes and gathers them up. Verse 9, they went up on the breadth of the earth and surrounded the camp of the saints in the beloved city. And what happens to these detractors? Fire came down from God out of heaven and devoured them. The devil who deceived them was cast into the lake of fire and brimstone, where the beast or the Antichrist and false prophet are, and they will be tormented for how long? Well, he says, for day and night, forever and ever. All right, now we get to the final judgment, the final resurrection, which is the second, called the second resurrection, or the second death. Then the Apostle John says, I saw a great white throne, and him, Jesus, who sat on it, from whose face the earth and the heaven fled away, and there was found no place for them. And I saw the dead, small and great, standing before God, and books were opened, and another book was opened, which is the book of life. And the dead were judged according to their works by the things which were written in the books. The sea gave up the dead who were in it, and death and Hades delivered up the dead who were in them, and they were judged each one according to his works. Then death and Hades were cast into the lake of fire. This is the second death. And anyone not found written in the book of life was cast into the lake of fire. All right. How do you give an hour lecture in 2 minutes? I don't know. Here's the bottom line. The bottom line is the first good resurrection is the rapture of the church age saints. The next resurrection, which is brings in Daniel chapter 12, verse 2, and brings into all the tribulation saints, that first resurrection is when those that are, if you will, just use the word saved, but we're not part of the church age, that is when they are resurrected. That's why it's called the first resurrection, because it's referring to the Jewish people, not to the church age saints. That is the last good resurrection, because after that point, during that 1,000-year kingdom, everyone will live until the end of the kingdom, unless they are so vile that God has to kill them. A child will die at 100 years old, meaning it's not that kids will look like children at 100. No, he's saying if you don't make it to the end, it's because you're in a world of hurt and God's going to kill you. The final resurrection then is for all the unsaved people that God basically will not allow to go into his eternal kingdom in the new heavens, the new earth, and the new Jerusalem. All right, is that a lot of stuff? It is. It's a massive amount of things. But it's really, there's four, if you can get the four simple concepts, then it's like, okay, now how do I get to the point where I actually believe what's up there, right? Because some of you have been taught who knows what, and it's like, well, you know, we're not sure about this group and that. It really, when you understand it, all boils down to four simple times. It actually gets rather simple, and God meant what he said. The hardest thing for us, and I'll close with this, when you think about somebody living 1,000 years, it's like, that's crazy. It does not happen, really. Let's go back to the Old Testament. How long, or let's see, how old was the oldest person that ever lived on this earth? What was his age? 969 years old, and his name was Methuselah. Go back into the Old Testament, read about the length of time that most people lived until sin had become so prevalent that God shortened the lifespan. The lifespan for an individual in the first part of Genesis was over 900 years. That was the average lifespan. The way our bodies are today, no, we're not going to make 900, but God cursed us, if you will, and shortened our lifespan because of sin. Today, if you live to how old, you fulfilled the amount of time that God said is normal for a human being today. How old? 70, three score and 10, 70 years. And he said, if you make it past 70, it's going to be a rough go for the time that you're on this earth. So again, we're not used to people living to be 1,000 years old, but it's just going to revert back to Edenic times where people will have that capability. All right, last verse, 2 Timothy 2:15. Study to show yourselves approved unto God, workmen, workwomen that needeth not to be ashamed, rightly dividing, rightly handling the word of truth. We skipped probably, 50 slides tonight to get to what we just went to because I could see the faces weren't with me. And hopefully at least you got some of the background. We'll come back next week. It'll probably take at least two weeks to finish Daniel 12. But just think how smart and scholarly, and you'll just have your arguments down, and maybe they'll be against me, maybe for me. That's okay. All I care is that you study God's word and that you keep learning it. Father, thank you for your love for us. Thank you for this evening. Lord, you know how much I enjoy looking through your word and seeing things that have happened in the past, things that are happening in the present, and things, of course, that will happen in the future. Father, thank you for giving us a book that is inexhaustible, that in one lifetime it's virtually impossible to get through everything. So, Father, you gave us a lot to study. You gave us a lot to look at. You gave us a lot to consider. Father, of course, the most important thing is that every single person under the sound of my voice understand that the most important thing is that they know that when they die, that heaven will be their home someday. So, Lord, if there's anybody listening or watching right now and they're not sure if they died, that they go to heaven, might they simply study the word of God, which tells us that we've all sinned and come short of the glory of God. And because we sinned, if we got what we deserved, not a single one of us would make it to heaven because of our sin. But the good news and the wonderful news is that Jesus Christ, your Son, came down from heaven, died on the cross for our sins, was buried, and 3 days later rose from the dead to prove he was God. And you gave us that beautiful, beautiful promise that you so loved us that you gave your only begotten Son, Jesus Christ, and that whosoever, anybody that will believe in his death, his burial, his resurrection, shouldn't perish or go to hell, but have everlasting life. Father, if there's anyone that is unsure that heaven's their home, would you help them to contact us here at Union Grove Baptist Church on the email on the screen, or if you happen to be that someone's in the room tonight, that they come see me afterwards in my office, and we can show them from your word how they too can know for sure that heaven is their home. Father, dismiss us with your blessing. Please keep us safe as we go our separate ways. Bring us all back on Sunday for a wonderful time of rejoicing around your word and beautiful music, and we'll give you the praise, the honor, and the glory. And all God's people said, amen. Amen. Have a good night. Be careful out there.
2: 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For decades, we've been privileged to host esteemed scholars discussing a wide range of topics from apologetics and science to biblical prophecy and beyond. Join us as we revisit these timeless conversations and make them accessible to you wherever you are. Today on the John Ankerberg Show, statistics show that about 70% of Christian young people who attend church regularly in high school will drop out or step away from their Christian faith when they leave to attend a secular college or university. Why are they leaving behind the faith in which they were raised? Students who enter the university quickly realize they're not in Sunday school anymore. Secular professors challenge their beliefs of how Christianity began, who Jesus really was. Can we believe that he rose from the dead? How did we get the Bible? And can we really trust the information we find there? 32% of Christian students said they left their faith behind because of intellectual skepticism or doubt. Their faith didn't make any sense to them anymore, or there were too many questions they didn't think could be answered. 63% of teenage Christians said they do not believe that Jesus is the Son of the one true God. 51% said they do not believe that Jesus rose from the dead. 68% said they do not believe that the Holy Spirit is a real entity. And only 33% said that the church will play a part in their lives when they leave home. But I believe this trend can be reversed. I can remember my first days attending a secular university, where everything I believed was challenged. And so I've entitled our new television series, Questions the World Will Ask About Your Faith. And this series is not just for students, but for every Christian adult who works with non-Christian people. My guest today, who will lead us through this discussion, is Dr. Daryl Bach, one of the leading historical Jesus scholars in our country, and one of the world's foremost authorities on the Gospel of Luke and the Book of Acts. He is Senior Research Professor of New Testament Studies at Dallas Theological Seminary and has authored over 30 books and appeared on ABC, CNN, Fox, and the Discovery Channel. I invite you to join us for this special edition of the John Ankerberg Show. Welcome to our program. We're talking about what is it that your son, your daughter are hearing when you send them to the university or college, to a secular university or college. What are they hearing about God? What are they hearing about Jesus? What are they hearing about how the Bible comes down to us? This is crucial for you to know. It's crucial for them to know how to answer some of the questions that we're talking about. Otherwise, they can lose their faith. And one of the questions that comes up is, you know, how did the Bible come down to us? What is this thing, Scripture? And even further than that, you go back and you say, look, you had Jesus and you had the Old Testament, and Jesus and the Jewish people thought you got the canon of the Old Testament, the books of the Old Testament. Where do the letters of the apostles and their books, when did the first Christians after Jesus start thinking, you know what, Paul's letters, Peter's letters, John's book, Luke, this is Scripture equal in weight with the Old Testament Scripture. Now, folks, right here, critical scholars, university professors load up with all kinds of ideas of what happened after Jesus and what you ought to do with this information we call the 27 books of the New Testament. Daryl, tell me a few of the ideas that are being floated out there by the critics.
3: Well, what's basically discussed in relation to the canon is a political process on the university campus where a certain group selected certain books that reflected their theology and their wing of the church, the way they put it. Remember that for a critical scholar, for many of them, there are alternative kinds of Christianities in the early centuries. And they built this scripture as kind of a fort to support their orthodoxy. And this process usually begins to be attributed to Irenaeus in the end of the second century, although more popularly, most people are familiar with the argument as Dan Brown formulated it, which is that it was a result of the creeds that came out in the fourth century and in the fifth century. So obviously a much later process, obviously politically motivated with an agenda to crush the alternatives, that kind of thing. So it's part of a huge political battle. And what they'll point to, remember what we're talking about here are elements of the history that are pointed out and then it's given a certain twist. What they'll point to is you don't see the gospel writers citing one another directly earlier. You don't even see in the early second century the New Testament being talked about as a concept. What you're getting is Paul said this or a gospel said that. And in any given work in the second century, you might see one or two of the gospels. You might see one or two of the epistles of Paul. There's nothing like a, you know, pulled together 27 books of the Bible functioning in that period. So I like to joke that, you know, how did you teach theology in the church, in a Bible church, before there was a Bible for the church? That's the situation that you're in. And so what happens is that they argue this, there's this political process. And so the question becomes, where did a scriptural consciousness come from? And then what was the process by which these books began to rise to the top? Well, what we see is these letters, some of them are being read in the churches as they're being written and circulated. Paul talks about reading certain of his letters in the churches. There's a respect for what it is that Paul's writing. Paul even issues an anathema on certain people for the nature of the teaching that he's given and for the nature of the material that he's writing if it's not heeded, that kind of thing.
4: Yeah, let's give them a couple examples because the examples are going to come from some of the letters and books of the New Testament. But we're not saying accept this as inspired, the inspired holy word of God that came, dropped out of heaven, and we've got it, and therefore you don't have to ask any questions. We're saying this information, these are the earliest bits of information that tell us how the Christians at that time period thought about things themselves, what they believed, what they held. And so we're taking it back and we're looking at their records just to find out what they said, okay? And let's find out what they said. Let's take 1 Peter chapter 1, verse 23 through 25. Peter says this, "For you," talking to the Christians, "have been born again, not of perishable seed, but of imperishable, through the living and enduring word of God. For all people are like grass, all their glory is like the flowers of the field, and grass withers and the flowers fall. But the word of the Lord endures forever." And then he goes on and says, "And this is the word that was preached to you." What's Peter talking about?
3: Oh man, this is so important. I can hardly, you know, I want to jump up and down and say how important this is. What we are seeing, remember we said we were in an oral culture. An oral culture delivers the message verbally. The message that is being preached about the gospel is being called the Word of God. We tend to think of the Word of God as that which is inscripturated in the Bible. But here the Word of God is the message of the gospel that has come from God, that is a divine message, and it's being taught and preached. Peter says it. I think you have texts that are going to show other writers say the same thing. And so what we've got is this oral strand of testimony that's coming through the apostolic message and the apostolic witness. What we get in the New Testament then is as these witnesses begin to die off and they can't speak and preach anymore, they become witnesses and their witness is inscripturated in what becomes the New Testament and the Word of God.
4: It's a very mind-blowing thought to think that when Paul or Peter or John spoke, that this was as solid, this was Scripture. But look at what we're told.
3: It was Scripture before there was Scripture.
4: That's right.
3: Yeah.
4: And look what it's talking about here in Acts 18:11, talking about Paul. And he, Paul, stayed a year and 6 months doing what? Teaching what? The Word of God among them. And then again in Acts 13, verse 46, it says, "And Paul and Barnabas spoke out boldly, saying, it was necessary that the Word of God be spoken first to you." Now, again, explain that.
3: Well, again, here we have Luke's testimony of terminology that Paul and Barnabas are using. We're actually going to point to a text in a minute in which Paul says it directly himself. So not only are we getting this oral Word of God that is the message that ends up being inscripturated, but also what we're getting is multiple witnesses to this concept in the early church. We've cited Peter. This is Luke speaking. We're going to talk about Paul in a minute. We're going to have a witness from John. So what we're doing is we're building up the fact that this was we talked about core theology in the church. This is a core doctrine within that core theology, in which the Word of God is being delivered when the message of the gospel is being given. That is the core theology that's driving this. And what the New Testament is a witness to that core theology.
4: Yeah, let's take the Apostle John here in the book of Revelation. Everybody's kind of read the first couple chapters at least of the book of Revelation. And right there in chapter 1, this is what John says. I, John, your brother and partner in the tribulation and the kingdom and the patient endurance that are in Jesus, was on the island called Patmos. Why? On account of the word of God and the testimony of Jesus.
3: He's arrested because he's preaching the gospel. That's basically what that is saying, that this is a message that reflects God's program and God's plan to deliver humanity. And he's in jail, if you will, in exile, writing the book of Revelation, and at Patmos because of his preaching of that message.
4: Daryl, here's a very interesting one from the Apostle Paul, who in 1 Timothy 5 says, "For the Scripture says, you shall not muzzle an ox when it treads out the grain," which is a quote from the Old Testament, "and the laborer deserves his wages," which is a quote from Luke in the Gospel of Luke.
3: Or at least Jesus is teaching through the tradition. It's one or the other.
4: But what he does, well, tell us what he does right here.
3: Well, what he's doing, obviously, is he's equating scripture of the Old Testament with the teaching of Jesus as we see it in Luke. It's putting the two together. Now, again, I've got to issue a caveat. You share this text to show this in an early period tied to Paul, you're going to get the reply, well, Paul didn't write 1 Timothy. That's what a skeptic's going to do with it, and you're into another discussion. But I'd like to say, let's assume for the sake of argument that Paul didn't write 1 Timothy. We still have a first century witness to the fact that Old Testament and New Testament texts, or Old Testament texts and Word of God, Jesus' Word texts, are being put side by side and equated with one another, and they're being called Scripture. There's something that is recorded that has authority that's operating in the church, in the tradition of the church, that's being passed on in this passage.
4: Yeah. All right. I mean, folks, just listen to what's happening here in these early witnesses of the people that were on the scene, the apostles and folks that were saying, we're equating this as Scripture. We're saying this is the Word of God. And they're equating with the Old Testament, and they say it over and over again. We're just giving you a few examples. We're going to take a break. When we come back, I want to hit just a little sideways on this question, and it is, did the gospel message ever change? Okay? How many gospels were there out there? Dan Brown and the Da Vinci Code and all these other things, you've got this stuff supposedly evolving and progressing until we get to the creeds where it was nailed down. Is that true, or is that completely false? We're going to show you what the evidence reveals when we come right back. Stick with us.

0: All right, we're back. We're talking with Dr. Daryl Bach, and we're talking about what are your students, what are your sons, your daughters being taught at a secular university or college about Jesus, God, and the Bible? And right now we're talking about when they come to the topic, what was the message that the first Christians believed? Did it change? Did it evolve? Was it nailed down only, you know, at 325 in Nicaea? What was going on here? And what we're trying to say is that the gospel message was succinct and clear from the get-go. You could say from Jesus on, but we're going to take you to the early witnesses of what they said. We're not saying this is, you got to understand this just because this is what the Bible says, but we're saying that these letters that are in the New Testament are the earliest sources we have that are telling you what the early Christians believed themselves and what they said. You can't go any further than that. And so, Daryl, I want to take this verse here of Paul in the book of Galatians. How early did Galatians come out?
1: Galatians is debated depending on which part of Galatia it's written to, but we're in the 50s. We're in the early 50s.
0: Yeah. So you're talking, you know, 20 years after Jesus, and Paul makes this statement admonishing those at Galatia. I'm astonished, Paul says, that you are so quickly deserting him who called you in the grace of Christ and are turning to a different gospel. Not that there is another one, but there are some who trouble you and want to distort the gospel of Christ. Then Paul says, but even if we or an angel from heaven should preach to you a gospel contrary to the one we preach to you, let him be accursed. And if they didn't get the first time, he then repeated that, Daryl. What does that mean about the gospel message?
1: What Paul is arguing is that the gospel message that he brings and the gospel message that the apostles bring is the gospel message. It does not change. What we see in the New Testament is discussion about the theology that grows out of that core. And certainly what you see in different writers are different emphases in developing different implications around what that core gospel is. But this core gospel is fixed. That's why, going back to what we did earlier, that's why when you have the sacraments and you sit at the Lord's table, you're declaring the Lord's death until he comes. That's why when you participate in baptism, you're being washed and cleansed to show the gift of life that comes in the provision of the Spirit that gives you life forever. That's what the gospel is. And this comes through Jesus Christ, not just in a death for sin, because what death for sin does is clean the slate so that now God can come into your life and impact you in terms of who you are and the way you walk with him in the future. So what we are seeing is the delivery of a core theology that isn't changing. Now, the reflection on it is endless because the gospel is profound. But the core theology is there from the beginning, and it's not changing. And even though there's a pushback that Paul is sensing, there are opponents here that he's dealing with who are trying to frame the gospel differently. He's saying, if you're connected to me and if you're connected to the apostolic group that walked and talked with Jesus, this is the gospel.
0: Yeah. Some scholars have told me that when you read the book of Galatians, all the stuff that comes after this, that's Paul writing Romans mad.
1: Mm-hmm.
0: Okay. He shortens it up and it's boom, boom, boom. What are you doing here? You know, I told you this other stuff and how can you desert this?
1: It's interesting. It's actually in historical development, the reverse, because he wrote Galatians first in the midst of his battle. He wrote Romans later, with some time having passed, to introduce his theology to a church that he had never been to yet. And so he was introducing who he was. But yes, it's Romans mad thinking about it on reflection, but it actually is, this is his first shot at it. And when mm-hmm. he's defending this gospel, he's defending it in a context in which people are saying Jesus Christ alone is not good enough.
0: Yeah. In Galatians, he's admonishing them because he told them the first time they're slipping away from that, okay? So he's bringing them back. He does this again with the church at Corinth,
1: mm-hmm.
0: okay? And he says in 1 Corinthians 15, and here's a book that on newsstands at 55, he's talking about when he preached to them at 50, so now we're 20 years off of Jesus. Now, brothers and sisters, I want to remind you of the gospel I preached to you, which you received and in which you have taken your stand. By this gospel, you are saved.
1: And again, the point that he's making here is this isn't his gospel personally. This is a gospel that he is passing on that he received as a part of tradition. He shares it with the other apostles. This idea that the resurrection is central to the hope is part of this core theology that he is now going to defend in chapter 15 in some detail. And so the idea that Jesus is raised and vindicated by God, shown to be who he is, shown to be later on in the chapter in 1 Corinthians, shown to be the second Adam, reversing that which put creation in chaos, and reversing that, having the opportunity to come out of that chaos. That's what Jesus Christ offers in this salvation, and that's what he's talking about.
0: In talking about, you know, did this faith evolve? Did this doctrine change? Did the whole story about Christ, was it invented? No. You have over and over again these early witnesses saying, this is the scoop, and it's the same scoop, just said in different ways. You have Jude, the brother of James, the brother of Jesus, basically. And Jude writes just one little page of scripture, a letter. And in this, he says, friends, although I was eager to write you about the salvation we share, he says, I found it necessary to write and exhort you to contend for the faith. And then he has this interesting phrase that was once for all delivered to the saints. Now, I've heard some guys say this is about 65. Others say we'll take it up to 80. Regardless, 80, the faith's been delivered, buddy. It's there, and he's expecting them to defend it.
1: Yeah, I think it's very, very important to get a picture of what's going on here in light of what we also have in the New Testament. What we're arguing is there's a core theology. That core theology goes back to the apostles and to Jesus. The apostles are witnesses to what it is that Jesus taught. That's there. That's fixed. But what we're seeing in the New Testament, in the New Testament books, are people reflecting on what this core is all about, where it comes from, what it tells us about God, what it tells us about salvation, what it tells us about Jesus, what it tells us about the Spirit, what it tells us about the world, what it tells us about Israel, what it tells us about the future, all kinds of things. Well, those rays are going out in all kinds of directions. And what we see in the New Testament in the things that scholars call development is the working out of the implications of what's emanating from this core. And yes, certain writers talk about this feature of what's emanating from the core. Other writers talk about that feature and what's emanating from the core. They look at things from different angles. A great example is James and Paul on faith and works. Paul's asking the question, what does it take to get in? It takes faith. James is looking back and says, what does faith look like down the road? It has a product. Okay, they aren't in disagreement with one another. They're looking at it from different time frames. So you get differences. I don't want to leave the sense that in saying it's once for all or it's one thing, it's all monotone. No, it has depth. And in that depth, you're getting the variation of the implications that are drawing out, with some writers emphasizing some things and other writers emphasizing the other. And there is, you can talk about that kind of development in what you see in the New Testament, but it's all drawing back to this core, this hub out of which it's coming.
0: Yeah, I think that's what we're talking about. The core theology has been delivered to the saints.
1: That's exactly right.
0: And he follows it up, 14 verses later, and he says, but you, beloved, ought to remember the words that were spoken beforehand by the apostles of our Lord Jesus Christ. So here, the apostles had the scoop. They're the authoritative ones. What they said was scripture, basically.
1: And what's happening with the New Testament is, as our apostles are dying off and we no longer have their living word that can function in an oral context, we're now going to inscripturate their testimony. So we get Matthew and John writing as apostles, presenting that material and the material that comes through them. We have Mark representing Peter. We have Luke representing really the whole church in many ways. And that's where our gospels come from. We have the epistles that are written to deliver the testimony as Paul is seeing it and preaching it. And we have Peter's material that comes from obviously one of the close apostles. We have John's material that comes from him. And Hebrews, we don't even know who the author is, but what he said was so good, it got in there too.
0: Yeah, and I think that the opposite side of that is we could show all the verses where the apostles told the people, hold on to this. Let me give you a couple examples. 1 Timothy 1, we've got, as I urged you, Paul said, when I went to Macedonia, remain in Ephesus, Timothy, so that you may instruct certain people not to teach different doctrine. Or, again, hold on to the pattern of sound teaching that you have heard from me. So, don't teach false doctrine, but hold on to what I told you.
1: Now, I'm going to have fun with this because this is a pastoral epistle. Skeptics will say Paul didn't write it. But the point that I want you to see is what Paul is saying in Galatians very early on is what's being said here to Timothy. This is not a development of a kind of unified orthodoxy that's now beginning to emerge at the end of the first century and trying to put all this together. What we actually have is a core theology that's been passed through, and Timothy and the people writing to Timothy are reminding him, you've received this and now you pass it on.
0: How should this be of great encouragement to the students that are entering into a secular university where they are claiming that the message changed, the message came down late, it really didn't develop until we got to the creeds? How does this encourage them?
1: Well, what we're trying to show is that this message actually is very early. You can close the gap. You can get it on top of itself, if you will. You can see it consistently being hit by seven different writers, the same note, the same perspective, the same angle. And even in the midst of the differences that you'll hear about in the classroom, remember that you're dealing with something that's emanating out of a hub as opposed to people coming and picking and choosing into kind of competing theologies.
0: All right. Folks, this is just great stuff, and it's what your son, your daughter, who's going to the university, they need to know this, okay? And if you're going to listen to one of the documentaries from CNN or the Discovery Channel coming up, you need to understand what we're talking about. It changes the whole way you look at your scripture, and it will establish you in the faith. And next week, we're going to go on to another key topic. Did Jesus really rise from the dead? What happened to Jesus' body after he was crucified and buried? Okay? And boy, there's a ton of theories that your kids are going to get at school, and they need to know the evidence. And we're going to ask Daryl to share that with us next week. I hope that you'll join us. Now, stay tuned as we revisit these timeless discussions and join us in celebrating the wealth of knowledge that continues to encourage and educate. 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
2: Did you realize the book of Esther never mentions the name of God? Not once. Nor does the author point to obvious miracles or signs from heaven. Even so, Esther's compelling story clearly illustrates the hand of God in rescuing his people from complete annihilation. Thanks so much for joining us for today's Insight for Living, because Chuck Swindoll is launching a biographical study on Esther, a woman of strength and dignity. Throughout this study, we'll be reminded that God may be silent, but he's always at work. Chuck titled today's message, God's Invisible Providence.
3: God's presence is not nearly as eloquent as his absence. His voice, as important as it is at times, is not nearly as intriguing as his silence. Who of us has not had the experience of longing for a word from God, or a sense of his presence, or a hint of his power so that our physical eyes could grasp all that, only to find that he seems absent from the moment? And yet later on, we realized how very present he was. It was far back in 1867 when the Scottish preacher and poet put the words together, immortal, invisible, God only wise. In light inaccessible, hid from our eyes, most blessed, most glorious, the Ancient of Days, almighty, victorious, thy great name we praise. And I love that, unresting, unhasting, and silent as light. Nor wanting, nor wasting, thou rulest in might. Just because God is invisible in no way means that he lacks anything in his invincibility. And that is the main lesson of the book of Esther. Though absent from the pages by name, he is nevertheless present in every character and in every movement of historical events, and finally brings everything to a marvelous climax as he proves himself Lord of his people, the Jews. But first, let's learn a little theology before we learn some history from the book of Esther. My Bible is open to Romans chapter 11, the last part of the chapter, because I want us to gain an understanding, a deeper understanding of God, so that we might grasp a greater appreciation for a book that never once names his name, that is so like life. I'm looking at verse 33 of Romans 11. Oh, the depth of the riches, both of the wisdom and the knowledge of God. How unsearchable are his judgments and unfathomable his ways. I can't help but believe that Paul, in writing the letter to the Romans, didn't take pen in hand and bear down hard on the parchment as he wrote verse 33 of chapter 11, bringing to a climax this grand doctrinal treatise, this personal credo of the apostle. First, please observe that God has a mind, described in verse 33 as unsearchable judgments. Unsearchable says it best. It defies the human mind to find the depths of the mind of God.

From the depths of another's mind, we cannot begin to scratch the surface of the unsearchable judgments of God. As the prophet Isaiah wrote from God, "My thoughts are higher than your thoughts," Isaiah 55:9. Look at verse 34. Who has known the mind of the Lord? Who became his counselor? Those words first fell from the lips of one of Job's questioners, and later the prophet himself. He asks with negative answer in mind, who has known the mind of the Lord? No one. Who has ever given God counsel? No one. His mind, his judgments are unsearchable. Mark that down in your mind and never forget it. God also has a will, called here, verse 33, unfathomable ways. No human being can predict, can plumb the depths of God's will. We cannot unravel the tapestry of his plan. And yet God never once knows frustration. He never once makes an observation of this world and scratches his head, if you please, wondering what in the world he's going to do next with a people like us, or with a nation that seems at odds with itself, or with another nation. And yet God can be known deeply in the heart. One theologically minded man wrote this, that God can be known by the soul in tender personal experience while remaining infinitely aloof from the curious eyes of reason constitutes a paradox. If you come toward God with sheer reason in mind, you will find yourself stiff-armed, at a loss to understand his ways. They are unfathomable. But if you come with open heart in faith, you will find him there with open arms, ready to accept, to receive, and to fill you with power. And that's next. The power of God. It is implied here, but it is stated so beautifully in Daniel chapter 4. So turn from the New Testament back to the Old, from the writing of an apostle to the writing of a prophet, from Paul's words to Daniel's words, Daniel 4, and I'm looking toward the end of the chapter. When we think of the power of God, I think the words sovereign control say it best. God is in sovereign control, not only of the events in Paul's day, not only of the events in Daniel's day, God is in sovereign control in our own day. And in the midst of those circumstances that today have you baffled, wondering what you're going to do or even how you're going to go on, God's mind, which is beyond searching, his will, which is beyond measurement, it is unfathomable, works. These things work their way out into life in his power, which reveals itself in sovereign control. A little bit of history. This comes on the heels of an incredible experience in the life of a man named Nebuchadnezzar. He was a king. He thought he ruled the world. The world in his day was Babylon, this vast empire that had taken over not only other kingdoms, but had even consumed the people of Judah, the people of God. One day he considered himself responsible for all of his achievements, and he strutted about his kingdom with great delight, with great conceit and arrogance. And just as the prophet had predicted, he fell into a time of insanity, where he lived in the fields like a beast. While there, dew fell on him in the mornings. Rain fell on him during the day. The sun, nightfall, day after day, week after week. For an extended period of time, Nebuchadnezzar lost his reason until God crushed him into realizing that he was not the God of his life. It was God and God alone who was to be praised. So that at the end of the chapter,
He accepts the fact that God

0: God is indeed the only one who is sovereign, not himself. Verse 34, Daniel 4:34. At the end of that period, that is the period of insanity, I, Nebuchadnezzar, raised my eyes toward heaven, and my reason returned to me. Notice what he did. The first thing he did, I blessed the Most High and praised and honored him who lives forever. Whom? The immortal, invisible, all-wise God. The one who, though invisible, is invincible, and while invincible, remains sovereign. Look at verse 35. All the inhabitants of the earth are accounted as nothing. And he, not I, he does according to his will, his unfathomable will, guided by his unsearchable mind. He does according to his will, that's power. In the hosts of heaven and among the inhabitants of the earth, put your name there. He works among the hosts of heaven. He works in the warp and woof in the fabric of everyday life. People like you and me, in every generation, of every year, of every life. And no one can ward off his hand or shake a fist and say, what do you think you are doing? No one deserves that right. We live our lives under the careful, loving, gracious, albeit sovereign hand of our God. And the movements of time and history are precisely according to his reckoning, exactly as he ordained it. Remember, all the while, he is invisible. Back in World War II, there was some comic character that continued to write on walls. Kilroy was here. And you found it on walls in Germany. You found it on walls in Tokyo. You found it on walls in America, as if he was omnipresent. God does not write himself, his name, and his presence on the walls of life. But it is there. Every day. Every hour. To borrow from Schaeffer, he is there, and he is not silent. And that includes the journey which you will call your pilgrimage. His unsearchable mind working in concert with his unfathomable will, carried out under his sovereign control. Guess what? His presence is made known. And I think we could call the presence of God his invisible providence. Providence. I'm intrigued with the word. Provideo is the Latin from which we get the word providence. Pro means before or ahead of time. Video, we get our word video from it. I see. I see ahead of time. God, seeing ahead of time the events of life, which we, of course, can never do. We're good at history. We're poor at prophecy. We're good at looking back, 20/20 vision every time, or often. We're blind when it comes to 1 minute from now. We have no idea. But God, provideo, invisible in his provideo, is continually, constantly, and successfully at work. You know what? It drives us crazy. We have highs and we have lows. He blesses and we thank him. He tests and we squirm. We weep. We grieve. We cry. We shake our heads. And in none of this he changes. Who can say unto him, what are you doing? We blossom and flourish like leaves on a tree and wither and perish, but naught changes thee. Of course not. He is God. He is not fickle nor moody. He is having his way, and it will not be frustrated. And my friend, if you think he has met his match with you, you are in for one gigantic surprise. He will bring you, if necessary, to nothing to get your attention. He will, if necessary, crush you like Nebuchadnezzar the king. Because God and God alone is calling the shots in this thing called life. Now then, we're ready for Esther. You might wonder, what in the world does Romans 11 and Daniel 4 have to do with Esther? By the way, I'll give you about 10 minutes to find Esther. Oh, there it is. Always wonder if my kids have cut it out of my Bible just to do a little sick joke on me on Sunday mornings. There it is, Esther. It's there, but God isn't. Ask most people what they know of Esther, and those who know the Bible a little bit, and even those who know it a lot, will say, God's never mentioned. God isn't there. It's the only book in all the 66 where you will not find God named. There is no prayer to the name of God. There is no statement that says, He is here, with His name on it. I think it was Matthew Henry who said, the hand of God may not be, or the name of God may not be present in the book, but His finger is. He is at work. He's not writing all the way through the book, I am God, I am in charge, I'm working these things out. I'm moving in the heart of the king, Proverbs 21:1. I'm taking charge of this lady. I am moving in the heart of that man. No, no, no, it's not like that. It's not like Kilroy was here. No, he's absolutely invisible. But he works through the lives of five significant people to carry out his mind, his will, his power, and his presence. And I've got great news. He's not through. He's doing the same thing today. And your name is in the book. And you're part of the movement and workings of God. Let me introduce to you the five people who are the main characters of the book. The first two verses of the book include the name of a man whose name is hard to pronounce. He is the king of the land. He thinks he's ruling, but it's God and God alone who rules. It took place in the days of, here's the name, Ahasuerus. Ahasuerus. It's the same one mentioned elsewhere as Xerxes, a Persian king named Ahasuerus. He looks like he is powerful. He is reigning from India to Ethiopia, over 127 provinces. In those days, he sat on the throne, which was located in the Washington, D.C. of Persia, a place named Susa. You'll read about Susa through the book of Esther. So first we have a king named Ahasuerus, or Xerxes, who sits on a throne in the capital city of Susa. He's married to a woman named Vashti, V-A-S-H-T-I. She's mentioned in verse 9 as the queen. Queen Vashti also gave a banquet. She's mentioned again in verse 11, verse 12, verse 15, 16, 17. She's seen often in the early part of the book. Some of you folks will like her. She is a strong-minded, independent-thinking woman who refuses to cooperate with her husband's request. Some of you won't like her. Usually men don't like Vashti. She's a strong-willed woman, independent of mind, who is determined not to be paraded before Ahasuerus's male friends. And this leads to a major conflict. In fact, It leads ultimately to some kind of beauty contest. We'll look at all of that next time. I'm calling next time's sermon, "There She Goes, Miss Persia." And we'll introduce that later on. The third character is a wicked officer in the court of the king named Haman, H-A-M-A-N, chapter 3, verses 1 and 2. Get acquainted with Haman, you'll hate him. You'll spend a lot of time seeing a lot of people modeled in the life of Haman. He is an anti-Semitic officer, very wealthy, very conceited leader who was given influence and even authority. Listen, after these events, King Ahasuerus promoted Haman, the end of the verse, over all the princes who were with him and all the king's servants who were at the king's gate bowed and paid homage to Haman, for so the king had commanded concerning him. Verse 10, the king took his signet ring from his hand. That's like reaching into your wallet and pulling out your charge card and giving it to someone under your authority and saying, you may spend as you please. As you guide this kingdom, you have the treasury of Persia in your hand. He gave him the signet ring from his hand. He gave it to Haman. So Haman is a wicked officer in the king's court. So we've got Ahasuerus the king, Vashti the queen, Haman, the wicked ruler serving under the king. Fourth is a man named Mordecai. Go back to chapter 2, verse 5. He is not a Persian. He is a Jew living in Persia. Oh, wait. We read in verse 5, there was a Jew in Susa, Susa the capital, whose name was Mordecai, the son of Jair, son of Shimei, son of Kish, a Benjamite. Why is he there? Look at the next verse. Who had been taken into exile. Now, the who is a reference to Kish. Mordecai wasn't taken into exile. Back in his genealogy, Kish was. He had been taken into exile from Jerusalem with the captives who had been exiled, with Jeconiah, king of Judah, whom Nebuchadnezzar, the king of Babylon, had exiled. Years before, the Jews had a civil war. They broke between the north and the south. Neither one of the groups walked with God, not consistently. And finally, God judged the north and sent Assyria in and brought them under bondage. The south continued on for over 100 years, and then God brought judgment because of their disobedience, and their king was a man named Jeconiah. The northern kingdom, the southern kingdom were called different names. The northern kingdom was called Israel. The southern kingdom was called Judah. Nebuchadnezzar was the commanding king of Babylon that overthrew the southern kingdom. And he brought with him into exile the Jews who were still living in the southern kingdom. Babylon finally fell into the hands of Persia. So the Jews were forced out of Zion and they moved in exile to live in the land of Persia. Now, before too many years, they were given the freedom to go back to Jerusalem. Some stayed in Persia. That's what Esther's all about. It's a slice of history from the life of a few Jews, or really many Jews, who remained in Persia under Persian rule and did not go back to their homeland. Lest you think God forgot them, the book of Esther is given as a reminder he did not.
1: lest you think God forgot them. What a phrase. And what a reminder for every one of us who's ever wondered whether God has forgotten us. Well, the book of Esther answers that question in the most remarkable way, not by shouting God's name, but by tracing his fingerprints across every page. Chuck Swindoll wants to walk you through this extraordinary story and insight for.
2: Thanks for joining me today on Mission Network News. I'm Ruth Kramer. Drought in Kenya is bad news for farmers, food insecurity, and a fall harvest. Then the Lighthouse helps men overcome addiction on the spiritual front. The story coming your way in just a few moments. But we'll begin today in Kenya, where below average rainfall in late 2025 and again in March through May this year has led to yet another drought affecting millions. Brian Haley with Kenya Hope points to climate change.
3: Even this last season of drought that we're just coming out of was more severe than it would have been had they missed their short rain season a decade or two ago.
2: Drought brings loss of livestock, failed crops, and hunger. The Integrated Food Security Phase classification projects that between April and June, 3.7 million Kenyans will face crisis levels of food insecurity. Haley says one of the first things Kenya Hope does when it enters a community is drill a borehole well for families and livestock. One woman recently told him they hadn't realized how sick their children were from waterborne diseases in local rivers and dams.
3: But as soon as they had clean, safe drinking water, those health issues were erased.
2: Local families contribute to a small fund to help maintain their community's borehole well.
3: Clean water really opens the door to education, food security, dignity for widows, increasing income, and that all leads or is the chance to share the hope of the gospel or living water.
2: Pray that clean water will bring an introduction to living water. Then, prayerfully consider supporting Kenya Hope's future well projects. Next, the U.S. Commission on International Religious Freedom recently released its annual report. It urged Pakistan's redesignation as a country of particular concern. But the world isn't outraged enough by the persecution of believers in Pakistan. Greg Kelly of Unknown Nation says extremists there have crossed numerous lines.
4: They will attack churches. They will go after families. So there's tremendous adversity that the Christian church deals with inside of Pakistan.
2: On top of that, forced marriages. Christian girls, some as young as 12, are kidnapped, forcibly converted, and married off. Court passivity leaves families with a cold notice. Their child is now a Muslim wife. Plus,
4: there's an aspect of vigilante justice that takes place.
2: Mobs often target Christians, especially when influential figures convert. CPC status can lead to sanctions or visa bans for officials, though not in every case. But what about ordinary believers?
4: I think any pressure that can come from internationally, particularly the U.S., will absolutely bring about change.
2: Kelly adds that many moderate Muslims reject those extremes, and local believers' protests are gaining international attention. But lasting change depends on a church.
4: The stronger the church is, more influence it will have.
2: Join the Global Intercession for Believers in Pakistan. And people receive growth and spiritual healing from addiction at the Biblical Life Recovery Center. Brendan Bauer says,
5: God uses our struggles to grow us, not to punish us.
2: Treatment varies in length, and men are brought into a right understanding of Scripture and learning the character of God.
5: We're seeking to introduce people to Jesus, who is love, who is transformation. As we're doing that, building in spiritual disciplines and encouraging and equipping them to live life in a proper way, in a God-honoring way that glorifies Him.
2: Though God is working, the process of sanctification and transformation isn't easy and will never be without sin.
5: I think some people see suffering as sin. They see it as that I'm not strong enough. If I grow more spiritually, I won't struggle. God must be disappointed in me. Or victory means I will never struggle again. I think we need to reset our focus that struggle doesn't mean you're not growing. Victory often looks like a continual fight of faith.
2: Pray for those in the program that they'll receive the love of Christ and be encouraged and equipped to live in a God-honoring way. Find your place in the story at missionnews.org. 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I'm Ruth Kramer.
6: Welcome Welcome to Prophecy Today. I'm Jimmy DeYoung Jr. Along with my brother Rick, we examine current events in the light of God's prophetic word. God has an overall prophetic program that we often subdivide into three distinct plans: a plan for Israel, a plan for the church, and a plan for the Gentile nations, all three of which center around the Jewish people. Israel is truly God's timepiece of history and prophecy. And as you know, on our program, we have broadcast partners that we talk to as we examine current events in the light of God's prophetic word. And if God has a plan for the Jewish people, these are the nations that are involved in that plan in the future. Rick, we've got a lot to cover today. Our broadcast partners, Ken Timmerman, David Dolan, and we're going to speak to Menno Kalashir, a pastor in Jerusalem, because there's a media personality here in the United States that says that the Jewish people are persecuting Christians in Israel. But we're going to talk also to Doug Burton, who is reporting on Christians that are being persecuted in the country of Nigeria. Rick, we've got a lot to cover, so let's get started with our first, Ken Timmerman.
7: Well, that's right, Jimmy. I have Ken Timmerman with us. He's our expert on geopolitical affairs. He comes to us every week to let us know what is going on in the world. You can find out more about Ken by going to his website at KenTimmerman.com. Ken, thanks for being with us today.
8: Thanks for having me on, Rick. It's always a pleasure.
7: Ken, negotiations continue between the United States and President Trump and Iran, and there's lots of signals, no open resumption of hostilities. Could you give us an update and help us kind of read the tea leaves? What's going on there?
8: No open resumption of hostilities yet, Rick. I happen to think we're going back to kinetic warfare very shortly. But look, I'm a bit surprised that the president has been as gracious as he has been towards the Iranians, towards the regime. They are giving him these non-papers with no concessions, with no meaningful movement on their part in the negotiations. They continue to refuse to discuss their nuclear program or their ballistic missiles or their support for proxies. They continue to claim their right of sovereignty over the Strait of Hormuz. It's really just one non-starter after another. And yet the president says, well, they're making some movement, but we can't figure out who's in control. Look, war, Rick, is all about breaking the will of your enemy. Clearly, we haven't done that yet. The Iranian regime is defiant, and the president is wrong when he says it's a new regime. It is not a new regime. It is the same old regime we've seen for 47 years. By the way, there's a mafia running this regime called the Mansurun. Most people don't know about this. I wrote about it a bit in my 2005 book, Countdown to Crisis. And again, in the Iran House, Mansurun was a revolutionary group in the mid-1970s with Mohsen Rezai, Ahmed Vahidi, who's running the Rev Guard today, and a bunch of other of these players who are today running the regime. They were getting military training in Lebanon from Cuban mercenaries working with the PLO, and then they overthrew the Shah in 1979. They are still running the country. So it's the same old regime. It's these same thugs who have been there for over 47 years, and they are not moving anywhere. Even dictators, Rick. Even dictators have a breaking point. We saw that in World War II. We saw it with Ayatollah Khomeini in June of 1988, Rick, ending the Iran-Iraq war after 8 years, saying that he was going to drink the chalice of poison. Now, why did he do that? Why did he give up? Because Saddam Hussein was using chemical weapons against his troops, and the Iranian troops were fleeing in utter terror. I think the United States has to find some obviously non-weapon of mass destruction equivalent to strike terror in the hearts of the Revolutionary Guards. It may be taking out the power plants. It may be something else that none of us have thought about yet. Obviously not using nuclear chemical weapons or that type of weapon. But I think we have to strike terror in their troops so they lose the will to fight. So far, we haven't done that.
7: Well, I heard talk this week of President Trump being briefed on a quote-unquote final blow. Is that what that could be?
8: Well, Axios revealed, you know, 3 points of this briefing by Admiral Bradley Cooper, the commander of CENTCOM. I sure hope It was an inaccurate report, and I sure hope nobody is leaking to Axios. They claim a lot of things as exclusive reporting, and it turns out to be false, or it turns out to be Iranian propaganda. So I wouldn't put much stake by what Axios actually said in substance. However, Trump was briefed on Thursday by Admiral Bradley Cooper, and clearly he was briefed on the next steps in the war, and we can see some of that taking place right in front of our eyes. We can see that there's a third aircraft carrier group, the George H.W. Bush, that has come into play now, that's now in the Sea of Oman. So we have three carrier strike groups. We see that more forces, Marine Expeditionary Forces and others, are flowing into the region. We have more equipment and men and warships in the region than we did at the beginning of the war on February 28th. So surely Admiral Cooper is telling the president what we have in place, what their capabilities are, and what we could do with it. And based on that, Rick, the president will make his political decision about where to go. That is his job as commander-in-chief. As I say, I fully expect we're going back to kinetic warfare.
7: Well, a return to kinetic warfare may be necessary, as you say, but that does not mean we're not doing anything right now. We have the blockade continuing, and also we're targeting Iran's banking facilities, which could really hurt them where it hurts.
8: And, you know, the media has not paid enough attention to this. Scott Bessent is calling it Operation Economic Fury to accompany Operation Epic Fury in the military front. We're going after the shadow banking networks of the regime. We have shut down their crypto networks. Bessent announced this week that the U.S. had seized $500 million worth of crypto from Iranian government-controlled networks. We're going after the shadow tanker fleet, getting the oil, and much, much more. Bessent, I think, has shown himself to be a very impressive warrior in this effort. He's shown that even a banker can be a warrior if they put their big boy pants on.
7: You mentioned the media and their coverage of the war. That's my final question as we look at the situation in Iran right now. Sometimes it seems like some members of the media are openly cheering for Iran because really they just dislike President Trump.
8: It's not just that they dislike President Trump, Rick. I think it's because they dislike America. Alan Dershowitz, who for decades has claimed that he was still a Democrat despite all of the horrible things that the Democrat Party has been doing, he finally this week renounced his membership in the Democrat Party and registered as a Republican. He's been writing about this, why the media are pro-Iran. Many on the left in the American media, and that's most of them, Rick, unfortunately, they prefer the Iranian regime slogan, death to America, because that's exactly what they want too, or so they think. They want death to America, death to our system, our American values. Look, Rick, these are stupid, spoiled little socialists who may never grow up.
7: Well, we'll move away from the Iran war, but stay in the Middle East, and let's talk about news being made by the United Arab Emirates. They have pulled out of OPEC. Can you tell us what that means?
8: They were the fourth country in 7 years to leave OPEC. The UAE announced it earlier in the week, effective on Friday, yesterday. It's a monumental development. It's going to break the Saudi and the Russian and the Nigerian control over oil prices. The UAE has 1.5 million barrels a day of excess capacity that they're not producing because OPEC won't allow them to exceed their quota. That would pretty much take up most of the oil we're missing from Iran through the Strait of Hormuz when you add what we've been able to add from the United States to it. Look, whenever you say, Rick, a cartel is collapsing, that is good news for the American people and the American consumers. And that's what the UAE has done. They're quitting OPEC. They have aligned themselves 100%. And they say this, by the way, 100% with the United States of America. They know where their future lies. It's with freedom and capitalism and free markets.
7: I'm speaking with Ken Timmerman as we look at the situation, the news around the world. Well, my final question for you, Ken, I wanted to talk to you about a problem that I know is very important to you. I'm going to be speaking later on in this program with a former colleague of yours, Doug Burton, about the persecution of Christians in Nigeria. But I wanted you, if you could, to give us an update because that persecution of Christians is happening all over the place. Can you give us an update?
8: First, let me just say a word about Doug. Doug is doing God's work in Nigeria. He's getting news out from reporters on the ground of the just horrible, horrible massacres going on just about every day. Another person who's doing God's work is Raymond Ibrahim. Raymond has a column that at the Gatestone Institute, run by a friend of mine. He chronicles persecution of Christians around the world. He has a monthly kind of tally, if you wish, a cron sheet that he does. And it's just horrible every single day, Rick. Christians are being slaughtered in most every case by Muslim extremists. And this is throughout Africa, but it's also in Pakistan, Afghanistan, Syria, Indonesia, even in France. So in January of this year, there were Muslim extremists who attacked and took down a nativity scene inside the Church of Saint-Jehan in Le Passage, France. And it was not just vandalization. They smashed the statue of the infant Jesus. They decapitated and dismembered other Christian statues. This is the kind of thing that I saw in northern Iraq being done by ISIS, Rick, 10 years ago. It's just horrible. And here it is in France. Even my little village, my peaceful little village in the south of France, just elected a mayor who at the last minute offered up a Muslim prayer space to win the 80 or so electors that he needed to win that election, to win them over. So unfortunately, I see this spreading way out, way beyond the Middle East to places that we thought were once civilized in Europe, and it's coming to a neighborhood near you right here in America.
7: Well, that's why we want to keep our listeners updated as we see what's going on around the world, especially as we look at the Christian community. Ken, as always, we appreciate your work informing our listeners. Thanks so much. Look forward to talking to you again soon.
8: Thanks so much, Rick. God bless.
6: Well, we've got to take a break. And when we come back, our Middle East news update right here on Prophecy Today Weekend.
2: Kramer with Mission Network News. Iraq feels heat from the West as Iran gives field commanders free rein. Iran recently allowed militia groups to carry out operations without first getting permission from Tehran. The U.S. and Arab neighbors are pressuring Iraq to keep Iran's proxies in check. Samuel of Redemptive Stories tells us,
9: the Iraqi government continues to want Arab normalization with the rest of the nations around it, but it struggles because of the internal factions like the PMF, that answer to Tehran, instead of being connected with Baghdad.
2: Pray for Iraqi Christians as they serve the Lord amid escalating tensions.
9: It's this time when followers of Jesus move towards the suffering rather than away from it. And as the conflict deepens, we're seeing believers open their homes, their churches.
2: And World Missionary Press has recently released a new booklet, The Power of Hope, which Helen Williams says is a message of hope for anyone in need.
10: I really believe that this is one that we're going to be able to provide for a lot of people. In here, he says hopelessness is a universal problem.
2: The booklet covers a variety of topics and doesn't need to be read cover to cover. Readers can easily consult the table of contents and choose a section based on the current need. Ultimately, the booklet points not to an earthly hope, but to an eternal one.
10: God is the God of hope, and he wants us to abound in hope.
2: The booklet's currently available in English, and World Missionary Press is working to finish a Spanish translation within the next couple of months. 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I'm Ruth Kramer.
7: Welcome back to Prophecy Today Radio, the program that looks at current events in the light of Bible prophecy. Well, this is the portion of our program, we call it our Middle East News Update. We look at news coming out of the Middle East in general, but Israel in particular. To do that, we have a journalist with us with over 30 years of experience reporting on Israel, Dave Dolan. Dave, thanks for being with us today.
11: Glad to be with you, Rick.
7: Well, Dave, lots going on in the Middle East, but we look to you for an Israeli perspective. What's the latest this week?
11: Well, Rick, the military was placed on full alert late on Friday as reports started to circulate that Iran may be preparing to restart the kinetic part of the war with an attack upon Israel and some other countries and U.S. forces in the area. The report said that the hardest line factions in the Iranian regime are advocating this, that they want to push the price of oil up over $200 a barrel. They want to put the pressure economically on the states to stop the war. Of course, they're getting tremendous pressure on themselves from the blockade and other methods. And this all came, Rick, as the situation in Lebanon remained very, very fragile, very, very tense. There were a number of major Hezbollah violations of the ceasefire during the week. And Rick, in the last week, they've been using a new Iranian-produced drone that's a fiber optic drone that's manually operated. And because of that, Rick, it cannot be electronically jammed like earlier versions of their drones were. So a number of them have gotten through. One hit a armored personnel carrier in the Western Galilee, injured 12 soldiers, two very seriously. Two soldiers were killed by other drones in South Lebanon, and an Arab villager in the north of Israel was killed in another strike. So this is a very serious deal. And on Friday afternoon, the chief of staff, Eyal Zamir, announced that Israel would now be launching strikes further north into Lebanon, like it was doing before. President Trump basically said that's forbidden 2 weeks ago, which they weren't very thrilled about. But he said, we will go to the chain that produces these drones, to their sources. We know where their factories are, et cetera, and we'll be going after them in the coming days. And he indicated that they told the U.S. that. And on Tuesday, Rick, the IDF blew up a massive underground, we call it a tunnel, but in the Israeli press, many are calling it an underground city. It's 8 miles north of the Israeli border, 7 miles wide underground, and 1.5 miles long, emptying out into several villages. Now, they estimate they could have thousands of these Hezbollah Radwan forces, the attack forces that have been planning to come into northern Israel and do what Hamas did along the Gaza Strip. They have all sorts of weapons in there and storage facilities. Well, that was all blown up, even though it did blow up the two villages above it. And that's sad. But the Israelis said, look, we have no choice here. This is absurd that this is going on. And then they announced that they'd found a twin tunnel under another village nearby. So that's going to be destroyed as well. So we see how powerful Hezbollah's been, you know, that they were fully ready to go onto an offensive against Israel. And so this is going on now. Six people were killed on Friday in South Lebanon, six Lebanese. This was reported in the media as six people, but of course they were Hezbollah fighters, and one was the wife and sadly the child of one of them. But basically, Israel is going after Hezbollah forces. 16 total soldiers now, Rick, have been killed since the fighting resumed in Lebanon, Israeli soldiers, and many, many more wounded. And then on the political scene, we had Naftali Bennett, the former prime minister, and Yair Lapid, another former prime minister, who were rotating, if you remember, when they had an agreement between them some years ago, the year and a half that Prime Minister Netanyahu was not prime minister. They announced that they will rejoin forces and run together in the upcoming elections later this year. And the polls do show that Naftali Bennett, who will be the head of it, he will not rotate with Lapid this time. He will be the prime minister. And the polls show that he is very likely to end up as Israel's next prime minister when this election takes place, possibly in June, more likely in September or October.
7: David, as we look at this situation, your report is essentially in agreement with Ken Timmermans in the segment beforehand, where you are seeing most likely a resumption of kinetic activity between the United States, Israel against Iran, whether Iran initiates it or the United States starts the war back. And, you know, we look at the situation, Iran's military, their navy, it's essentially destroyed. Their economy is in tatters. Their people are suffering, but they continue on. And it just goes to kind of show what their motivation is. And their motivation is the hatred, the ideology that they have against Israel, against the United States. Can you talk a little bit about that?
11: Well, Rick, as I said at the beginning of all of this a couple months ago, that the Revolutionary Guards in particular, this is an existential battle for them. In other words, their very existence, their very lives are at stake here. For them to surrender is really not possible. Surrender to who? They know they would be killed by their own people because they've killed so many of their own people, etc. So, you know, they are not willing to lay down their arms. And their proposals, President Trump said on Friday morning that the latest proposal that they gave him on Thursday evening was not acceptable, that he wasn't happy with it, that they're still making demands of him that are ridiculous. So indicating very strongly that he is thinking of restarting the war. And Rick, you know that the Israelis, I've already mentioned it, the Israeli political and military leaders were not at all happy with his ceasefire with Iran. They felt that the momentum was still there, that they needed to complete the target list that they had laid out, and that only then would there really be a chance of regime change or of, you know, a collapse of it in some way. So they're kind of eager, frankly, to get back on the job here, even though they obviously don't want more Iranian missiles landing in their cities and towns and all that sort of thing. But again, for Israel, too, this is an existential fight. Now, President Trump's made the point, and it's a valid one, that it should be for the world, that, you know, they now can hit southern Europe with their missiles. If they get a nuclear weapon, the regime, they could do that, and it won't be long before they can hit the United States. So it's not as if this is, you know, a joke or something. This is a real serious threat, and that's the reason for the war. But I'm guessing that they will be back into full-scale kinetic activity soon. And obviously, the war in Lebanon is again expanding. Hezbollah's not for a second agreed to any sort of ceasefire or any deal. The talks in the United States never went forward. The two prime ministers of Lebanon and Israel meeting. You know, the war is still on, Rick. It's just taken a pause. And the Israelis felt that it was giving Iran time to use its propaganda machine around the world. And they've got quite a strong one. And to, you know, get their forces outside of the region going in different ways as well. So they didn't want to let up the heat at all, the Israelis. And I think that's the feeling of some in the administration, too. And definitely in the Pentagon as well. So I would expect we will see a resumption. It's just a question of who starts it first. And does Iran have these new weapons it's claiming that it can introduce into it that would make it even more painful for the Israelis and Americans? We'd have to wait and see.
7: David, in the final minute or so that we have left, we've talked about this before, an Islamic death cult. We look at the nation of Iran and their motivations to destroy Israel, to destroy the United States. That is their, as you mentioned it, their reason for existence. That is why they exist. And looking at it from a greater perspective, I know we're struggling here at home with gas prices and different things like that, but allowing this regime to get a nuclear weapon, it's essentially a non-starter. I think President Trump realized that, and he's doing what has to be done, isn't he?
11: Well, again, you have from the get-go, from the day that Ayatollah Khomeini, the original founder of the ongoing Islamic revolution, they see this as an ongoing revolution that they have to keep going, and they have to keep fighting, and they have to keep pushing. Since that first moment, they've said, we will attack the great Satan, the United States, and the little Satan Israel, and in the case of Israel, we will wipe it out. They never quite claimed they would completely destroy America, but in Israel's case, they have. So yes, what do you do? Do you wait for them to do that? You know, if you really understand their deeply held theology, you know, which is, we consider it demonic, but they really deeply believe in these things, and so they're ready to die in the jihad struggle. And they're willing, apparently, at least some of them, to see their whole country die and to see their neighbors badly wounded. So it was the right move to make, Rick. There was no choice, but it was always going to be, I've been warning, a little bit more difficult than the president was laying out at first. And it would take longer and it would be, you know, more of a struggle than we thought, which, again, doesn't make it not worth doing. but it's just the reality of what we are doing.
7: Dave Dolan for Prophecy Today. Dave, as always, we appreciate your insight. Look forward to talking to you again soon.
11: You're welcome, Rick. God bless.
12: Excellent job, as always, David. We're going to take a break. We'll be right back here on Prophecy Today Weekend.
13: That's where we draw the line. This is Ken Ham on a mission to call the church back to God's Word and the Gospel. In our culture today, for love and marriage, pretty much anything goes. But there's one exception. Nearly all Americans say adultery is wrong. This is so inconsistent. Where do people get the idea that divorce, same-sex relations, and premarital sex are all fine, but adultery crosses the line? See, in a secular worldview, there's no ultimate standard by which to condemn adultery except someone's opinion. But in a biblical worldview, adultery is wrong because God says it is. Just like divorce, same-sex relations, and premarital sex, adultery goes against God's design for marriage. We need to start with God's Word.
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12: Welcome back to Prophecy Today. I'm Jimmy DeYoung Jr. along with my brother Rick. We're examining current events in the light of God's prophetic word. Well, this next half hour, we're going to have a conversation about persecution that is false, coming from the United States, about Jews persecuting Christians in Israel. But then we're going to talk about persecution of Christians that no one's talking about in Nigeria. Rick, let's bring in our good friend, Menno Kalischer, pastor in Jerusalem.
7: Well, that's right, Jimmy. I have a good friend of yours and mine, a good friend of our families, Menno Kalischer, the church at the Jerusalem Assembly House of Redemption. Well, Menno, we check in with you frequently, but since the war started, we have tried to come about every 2 or 3 months just to see how you are doing, how the church is doing, and how we can pray for you. Just love to get a report from you.
15: Well, first of all, we thank God. Please do not confuse yourself with anything like we are in a peaceful time, because we are not. Israel having right now seven fronts, it's not a joke. And if one front is a little bit in a lower volume, the world, those who hate us, will simply increase the volume in other fronts. And if they are quiet one day, it only means they are preparing the big fire for next week. So this is how to really view the situation and to see that strategically. As believers, we know that peace will only come with Christ Jesus. And any peace that people try to do without him, it's only temporary, and it's just preparing us for the next war.
7: Well, that is certainly true, Menno, and I agree with everything you said there. But to move on to the second part of that question, how is the church doing? How is it holding up during this war?
15: Our church, I mean, we praise God and thank God each day. We know our duty as believers is to proclaim the word, to proclaim the gospel, to deal with sharing the good news for the salvation of people. This is our job. Our job is to love one another, to take care of one another, to disciple people, to be closer to Christ. That's our job, and nothing has changed, whether a war or without a war. As a church, some of our people are in reserve duty right now, speaking literally, my son. He's right now at the Syrian border. That's his third time since October 7, 2023, and he has 5 kids. My daughter finished 11 months, and thank God she got the gift to be in a vacation in Germany for 19 days with her kids. What a relief, what a joy. But this is really the average picture of many families. And as a church, we are also citizens, and whatever needs to be given to Caesar, we give to Caesar. And we suffer that as well. There are some families who are believers who lost their kids. It's really not a joke. And we pray for them that God will continue to comfort them. We seek peace, but we seek the peace that only God can give, eternal one. So this is the current situation. Are we enjoying a relatively quiet time? Absolutely, yes. It allows us to do more, to be more in freedom and to do things. But peace, as you may think that, okay, all the soldiers back at home and flowers everywhere and no more enemies and so on. Really, this is not a real thing. Not until Jesus will return.
7: Well, that's exactly right, Menno. And not until the true Prince of Peace comes will there be peace in the land. But we do appreciate this, hopefully, a short respite for you. We do appreciate that. I want to talk a little bit and get your comments on things, not only from your experience as an Israeli citizen, but as a pastor and a prophecy teacher and a student of the Bible. As we look at this war in Gaza, everything that's happened since October 7th, Israel has been fighting to get the hostages back and to eliminate the threat of Hamas. And we look at that situation, the war has certainly created a lot of animosity towards the nation of Israel. People are saying, which I don't think is with merit, but people are saying that there was a genocide, that Israel is perpetuating a genocide. And it's either created or probably more likely revealed a lot of anti-Semitism, anti-Jewishness, anti-Israel sentiment all around the world. Could you talk about this, how it makes you feel there in the land? And maybe you can give us your thoughts politically, but also what you see prophetically about this anti-Semitism.
15: First of all, there is no genocide. And the only reason the war lasted 2 years, it's only because 251 of our children were kidnapped and were a life shield in the hand of terrorists. So many times, almost every time, Israel knew exactly where the kidnapped people are, and we could not enter to explode or to really deal with the terrorists in order to save the life of these kidnapped Israeli citizens or people. These need to be marked because we care about life. And many times, the reason they have so many casualties, civilian casualties, it's only because they use their own people as human shields. The moment you shoot from a hospital, or let's put it that way, the biggest headquarters of the Hamas were under hospitals, tunnels under hospitals. Hospitals were weapon storerooms. And when people shoot from hospital, or you know that the chief of the Hamas are inside the hospital, I'm sorry, this hospital is not hospital anymore, and that's it. Think about it. I'll speak very personally. My son was there, and sometimes Hamas people dressed in civil customs took their children on their bike or motorbike or whatever, walked with them. They knew that no one will shoot them in order to check where the Israeli soldiers are, and then they later on went back to the Hamas position and shelled these Israeli soldiers. Now imagine it is your son. What will you tell him? What do you prefer, your son to be killed or this person? And God forbid, maybe his child will be killed well because he's using his child as a human shield. Well, when it is your son, then you think differently. Let's put it that way. In Yemen, millions of children are in starvation because of the Houthis. Anyone cares about it? In Nigeria, Islam forces are butchering Christians. Anyone cares about it? The fact that so many people decide right now, oops, we hate Israel, it's only because they always hated Israel. And that's it. The reason being that so many churches, even those who call themselves Christians, suddenly are holding hatred against Israel or become anti-Semitic is because it truly revealed that they study theology from CNN, Al Jazeera, BBC, from the media, and not from the Bible. Mm. The moment you really drink and eat from the Bible, you see the truth in a better way. You can recognize a lie. That's the issue. So the fact that right now so many people decide to take their position with Hamas simply reveal what they always had inside. Nothing more than that.
7: Well, I talked about that anti-Semitism, and here in the United States, we see that coming from all ends of the political spectrum, both left and right. And one of the things that they are using on top of this claim of genocide and on top of this claim that Israel is being unfair, they are also saying that Israel and the IDF, the government of Israel, the Jewish people, that they persecute Christians, that Christians are under persecution in the Middle East. And I thought, when I heard that, now I know what I think about that, and I spent a lot of time in Israel, did missions trips in Israel, many different things. But I thought, well, who better to talk about that than a Christian pastor?

0: loudly about Jesus, are people happy about it? The answer is no. But can I be sure to return back home safely? 99.9% yes. That's in Israel, okay? I'm not saying that the situation is perfect, but when we speak about persecution, let's compare it to what happened in Muslim countries, in Iran, in China, in other places, okay? There, people's life is in jeopardy. There in China or in Iran or in Jordan or in any other place, if you will go to the street and speak about Jesus, if you think that you'll just get a kick, you are wrong. You'll get a kick in your brains. So really, I'm not saying that the situation in Israel is perfect, that I do not pray and wish it will be better. But let's compare things and put things in the right perspective. Israel, compared to the countries around us, it's ideal. Everything is relative. It's ideal. Well, Charlie Kirk is in America in a democracy, and he got a bullet in his neck. What do you call this? Mm-hmm. So again, we have a democracy. Yes, this democracy is not perfect. I wish we'll have even better. But compared to all the countries in the Middle East, were better than all of them put together.
1: And certainly so. The evidence is there. The work that you are doing, the church is growing. You are opening new locations. You're supporting and having youth camps all over the country. So that is not being restricted. Like you said, it could be better. It could be perfect, but it's not perfect. And evangelization is something that they maybe frown on, but it's certainly not something you go to jail for. And it is certainly allowed and on the streets, and the church is alive and growing, isn't it?
0: Absolutely so. Again, I do not want to, to describe it as ideal. It is not ideal. But compared to the countries around us, we are better than all of them put together.
1: Menno Kalischer from the Jerusalem Assembly House of Redemption Church. You could find them on the website at JerusalemAssembly.com. Menno, one of the things I love to do, and I know many of our people do it every day, is pray for your church, pray for your family. If you could, just let us know, how could we pray for you and your family specifically, but also the church family as well?
0: Continue to pray for us, that we will simply see things always from God's perspective and fulfill God's dear command to us in all costs, just like this. I know that we may pay price for that, but just pray for us to be day by day closer to Christ like him.
1: Menno Kalischer, as always, we love having you on the program. We appreciate you so much. Thanks so much. We look forward to talking to you the next time.
0: Thank you. Go both ways. God bless you. Thank you.
2: Often on this program, we try to focus on the plight of the Jewish people and how God is not finished with them yet. Well, my good friend Dr. Richard Schmidt always reminds us in 2 Timothy chapter 3, verses 1 to 5, it warns us that in the last days, perilous times shall come. Rick, I want to focus on what's happening in the country of Nigeria. With the insistence of Ken Timmerman, we go to his good friend Doug Burton.
1: Well, that's right, Jimmy. I have Doug Burton with us from TruthNigeria.com. We had Doug on the program not too long ago, highlighting the plight of the persecuted Christians. They're all around the world, but he focuses on the country of Nigeria. Doug, thanks for being with us today.
3: It's my honor, Rick.
1: Well, Doug, when we had you on the program last time, you let us know that the situation in Nigeria is very complicated, but the bottom line is Christians are facing persecution, especially around this past Easter season. Could you give us an update on the persecution in Nigeria?
3: Yeah, Rick, it's complicated. Nigeria is a key country in Africa and in the world, actually. Nigeria has got the largest population of any country in Africa, 230 million people. They're packed into a West Coast location surrounded by 10 other countries. Nigeria is the geographical and economic center. What you got going there is a split between Muslims and Christians that's always been there from the time of independence in 1960. And you don't have a fight between masses of Christians and masses of Muslims, but you have an even split in the country. About 100 million people are Muslim, 100 million people are Christian. Most of the Christians are in the southern

0: part of the country. Most of the Muslims are in the northern part, but there are radicalized factions that want to wipe out the Christians, or they want to take over their land. And as many of your listeners know, since 2009, there has been an active civil war, an insurgency whereby an ISIS faction has been seeking to create a caliphate. People may have heard that there is a group called Boko Haram, which the word means Western learning forbidden. It's affiliated with ISIS, and a related group also affiliated with ISIS called the Islamic State of West Africa. And actually, there are five or six insurgencies like this in Nigeria whose purpose is to create a caliphate. So these groups, chiefly operating in the northeastern part of Nigeria around a big lake called Lake Chad, have killed tens of thousands of people since 2009, and they are very virulent, very active. These insurgencies are highly weaponized. They have armored personnel, carriers, tanks. They have artillery. They have drones, all kinds of sophisticated devices. They make really slick propaganda films, and they preach and try to convert, and successfully do convert Muslims in the northeastern part of the country. And now, increasingly, in the last few years, they have established bases in the north central and the western part of Nigeria as well. This is a threat. But in addition to all that, there is a special group that's unique to Nigeria, and that is the radicalized ethnic militia that are associated with just one tribe. It's a very large tribe, and it's very successful in Africa generally. And in Nigeria, this one tribe, it's called the Fulani tribe, are part of the government. Many very successful, very smart and capable people from this tribe are in the government of Nigeria. They're not all criminals. They just happen to be part of this tribe. It's like, you know, in the United States, we have, you know, a lot of Scotch-Irish people from Appalachia, you know, and they're involved in our society, you know, throughout. But some of the Scotch-Irish people, you know, 150 years ago, created a terrible group called the Ku Klux Klan, which, you know, murdered, you know, tens of thousands of black people, and probably continues doing business today, right? So that's kind of a comparison that I like to make. You know, there are criminal organizations that have a sectarian identity, like the Ku Klux Klan. And in Nigeria, there is this very large criminal group called the Fulani Ethnic Militia. According to scientists, they number at least 30,000, and they are spread out over all of the north of Nigeria. And the folks in this criminal group make money by kidnapping people for ransom and holding them for long periods of time until they get their ransom. And then they also do massacres. They do ethnic cleansing. They try to push the Christian people off of their land in Nigeria, especially in the Middle Belt. Now, the complication is that there's a conflict about narrative. What is the real cause of this conflict? Is it sectarian, or is it a squabble over land and resources? Is it a fight between herders and farmers? So that is where there is a great deal of narrative war, and that narrative conflict is right in our own U.S. State Department itself.
1: Give us an idea of the scope of this as we look at this. And you talk about how many numbers, how many kidnappings, how many killings have taken place. And then again, as you talk about this narrative war, we look at it, Muslim extremists and these kind of Muslim breakout groups or criminal gangs, as you're calling them. How much of that is motivated because they are Christians?
0: Well, exactly. That's the question. Well, the position of myself and my colleagues, my reporters, I manage about 12 reporters in Nigeria itself. I'm based in the Washington, D.C. area. I occasionally go to Nigeria, but I am the editor, and I'm talking every day. I mean, sometimes many hours a day with our reporters who are in the danger zones. To answer your question, how many people are being killed in Nigeria? Well, there's an organization called Open Doors that tracks persecution of Christians all over the world, like in 112 countries. It's, in fact, According to Open Doors, Christianity is the most persecuted religion in the world today. And many, many people are getting killed. But 8 out of 10 Christians who get killed every year in the world, 8 of those Christians are being killed in Nigeria itself. Since this terrible fratricidal conflict began like 17 years ago, there have been certainly at least 90,000 people that have been killed in this conflict, which includes Muslims as well. It's often said that the defenders or the apologist for the government will say, no, well, it's not just a Christian genocide. Oh, no, there's many Muslims who were also killed by the criminals, also killed by the insurgents. And, well, that's certainly true. Moderate Muslims and Muslims in the majority Muslim areas of Nigeria, like in the Lake Chad region in the northeast that I mentioned. Yeah, those people are victims of raids, bank robberies, extortion. Yeah, that's true, because the majority of the people in the northeast part of the country, they are Muslims. But however, there is a Christian minority, and they are they've always been there. There are pockets of Christians. There are many communities that are 90% Christians, and they are disproportionately attacked and are the subject of kidnappings and brutal massacres. There's clearly a sectarian edge, but it is complicated, because one group wants to take over the country. Those are the insurgents. Another group, the criminal gangs, who in the tens of thousands, they aren't seeking to get a caliphate, because Nigeria already has a caliphate, and those criminal gangs support it. They have a sultan that they've had there for 200 years, the Sultan of Sokoto. He is very closely allied to the government, but he is also a friend to the Fulani people, because he is Fulani himself. So it's ethnicity and economic interest and sectarian interest are all tied up into it. Now, the challenge for decent people in the West is, how do you stop a Holocaust that is as complicated as this? How do you stop this? And it's very key that we do stop it, because unless we move, we're likely to see another bloodbath, another mass killing that is going to resemble the terrible Rwanda genocide in 1994 that happened under the Clinton administration. So it is urgent that people get better aware, be informed, because Nigeria is a U.S. ally, has always been a U.S. ally, is a key ally in Africa, because it is the linchpin country. If Nigeria becomes a authoritarian Muslim state, or if it becomes a caliphate, then God forbid, it's unlikely. But if it becomes a terrorist state, all the states around it are going to go the same way. So just think about it. We are in a war right now with Islamism in one particular country. That's Iran, the Persian Gulf. So look at the terrible stakes of that conflict. The same thing could happen. What happened 47 years ago in Iran, that could happen in Nigeria. All of the factors are there for a takeover. Nigeria has had many coups. It has had many military governments. The last one voluntarily gave up power in 1999. But before doing that, it wrote the constitution that favored Islam. It mentioned Islam 234 times, didn't mention Christianity a single time. So what we have is a government where Christians are routinely put in second place. They are routinely looked down upon. They are given, despite the claims of the government, the Christians are often treated as second-class citizens, although the official claim is that, we are a Western-style democracy and everyone's equal, et cetera. But it's not true. In the meantime, Nigeria is an English-speaking country, ally with the West. The Nigerians love America. They come here in large numbers. We have close to 1 million transplanted Nigerians in the United States now. They flourish. They are better educated and wealthier than the average American citizen.
1: I'm speaking with Doug Burton from TruthNigeria.com. Their mission to share the truth about what is going on in Nigeria. Doug, my final question for you before I let you go. You know, we've been focused on this program and everybody really in the world right now focused on that situation that you just mentioned in the Middle East. But we want to make sure we continue to keep a focus on what is taking place in Nigeria. Can you let our listeners know how we can maybe get involved and how we can follow your reporting?
0: Thank you very much, Rick. You're doing great work here. First of all, come to our website, truthnigeria.com. It's started by a wonderful missionary just 3 years ago, Mr. Judd Saul. He's a missionary. He started out, he was an insurance broker. Then he made documentary films. And then he fell in love with the Nigerian people. His relatives were missionaries. So he became a missionary in 2018, started the orphanages and humanitarian aid for the persecuted Christians in Nigeria. Go to truthnigeria.com. Go to that last page and make a donation to Equipping the Persecuted. That's Judd Saul's organization, and that's the organization that funds Truth Nigeria. It's called EquippingThePersecuted.org, because you will see in the stories we're publishing today the difference that the donations make. The Equipping the Persecuted is actually helping, giving medical care and food to the dispossessed and displaced Nigerian Christian people, of which, well, there are actually 5 million in IDP camps in Nigeria, and they're not taken care of really by the government itself. They're largely left to fend for themselves. But I would like to leave you with this thought, Rick. This war can be won, incongruous as it may seem. We can win this war because there are 100 million Nigerian Christians, and many are wealthy. We can and we will win this war. We will win it with truth by simply exposing what is the cause of the war. It's Islamism, it's sectarian hatred. And simply by doing that, the government changes its behavior. It loses less support from abroad. The U.S. government gets a clearer idea of how they can really help. That's what I suggest you do.
1: 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Thanks so much. Look forward to talking to you again soon.
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3: I'm Ruth Kramer with Mission Network News. Coming up, churches offer hope as Hezbollah threatens communities in northern Israel. Then later, find out how Bible distributions can change lives in and around China. The details coming your way in just a few moments. But first, a fragile ceasefire is at risk. A U.S. brokered deal between Israel and the Lebanese government is 2 weeks into a 6-week ceasefire. Now, the deal still allows Israel to act in self-defense. Hezbollah did not participate in that agreement. Flares of fighting continued this week with Hezbollah drone attacks and Israeli strikes along the border. Slavic Gospel Association's Eric Mock.
4: People in northern Israel are constantly in fear. Some are not able to go to jobs. Maybe some of the jobs have stopped and they're in great need.
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4: About 20% of the population of Israel are Russian-speaking and Russian-speaking immigrants, and we work with the faithful churches that God has raised up in these places. 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Imagine a people that are even today considered somewhat Samaritans, and they are faithfully ministering with the gospel.
3: Through SGA's Israel Relief Fund, local pastors receive support. 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
4: We can get behind those who are preaching the gospel to the Jewish people.
3: Next, Christians in India's Manipur state need your prayer for wisdom as peacemakers. May 3rd marks 3 years since ethnic violence erupted between the Hindu Meitei majority and the mainly Christian Kukizo tribal group. In those few days, dozens of people were killed and hundreds of homes and churches were also destroyed. Since then, Manipur has remained divided with ongoing unrest. John Podaiti with Bibles for the World tells us,
5: this is something that we've been right in the thick of as we have a large mission base in the southern part of Manipur state.
3: Buffer zones between villages and even a year of tight control by the central government have not brought lasting peace.
5: But we're seeing already some attacks, incidents of violence against the tribals happening at some of these flashpoints at these buffer zone areas.
3: Attacks happen on both sides. A bombing on April 7th killed two Meitei children. Kuki's own militants denied any responsibility, but the incident sparked new protests and clashes with police. Despite the long instability, Podaiti says,
5: God is good and his people are extremely resilient, and we have not seen any of the churches in the area that their faith is shaken.
3: He says southern Manipur is completely evangelized. Ask God to help believers spread the gospel and build true peace in a deeply complex conflict. And despite changes in who does the boots-on-the-ground Bible distribution in China, Kurt Rovenstein with Bibles for China says that seekers are still receiving scripture.
6: Absolutely, it's more difficult than it used to be in terms of the details of getting that all set up and the funds in and the Bibles purchased and delivered, but it's still effective and the product and the resources are still there and the opportunity still exists.
3: Not only are people getting scripture, lives are being changed. For example, Rovenstein recently heard the story of a Muslim seafaring man who received a Bible at a port in New Orleans about 40 years ago. Though he didn't read it, the man's son picked it up years later, and today he's working to share the gospel in the Muslim world.
6: When someone has access to a Bible, picks it up and reads it, it can change their life and lead to a manifold impact in the kingdom of God.
3: One of Bibles for China's ministries is providing Bibles to chaplains who minister to seafarers.
6: The Word of God at the right place, at the right time, can make a difference.
3: Pray that Bible distributors will be encouraged. And find your place in the story at missionnews.org. 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I'm Ruth Kramer.
2: Welcome back to Prophecy Today. I'm Jimmy DeYoung Jr. Along with my brother Rick, we examine current events in the light of God's prophetic word. Rick, next week, you'll be coming from Rome, and you're going to Rome because we can't go to Israel right now, but you've got a good group of people going to Rome.
1: That's true, Jimmy. We do have a good group going to Italy, and of course, we were planning on going to Israel, but with the situation in the Middle East right now, it wasn't the right time, but we've replaced that with Rome, and we're going to still have a Bible prophecy study trip as we look at all the things that are going to take place in Rome. But, you know, Jimmy, we look forward to in the future, and I don't think it's very far in the future, maybe even hopefully this fall, that we'll be going back to Israel, the greatest classroom to study the Bible, past, present, and prophetic, looking at the land of Israel. I look forward to that, and I can't wait to get back.
2: Yeah, stay tuned for that, and you'll find out more information about our trips on our website. Well, this week, Rick, we're continuing the legacy series that we have been doing, honoring our late father, Dr. Jimmy DeYoung, who taught us and is still, his teachings are so very relevant even to this day. And the one that we'll be starting this week is the Book of Revelation, probably our favorite that he has done over the years. The Book of Revelation is the prophetic book that plays out the plan of God for the end times. And this week, we're going to start that. And Dr. DeYoung is going to give us some keys to approaching the study of the Book of Revelation. John the Apostle played out for us the three main events of the future with the details of what will happen in between these major events. So please take your Bible right now and let's go to Revelation chapter 1, Dr. Jimmy DeYoung and the Legacy Series.
7: All the prophetic passages culminate. Every theme that you see in prophecy, any place in the Word of God, culminates with the book of Revelation. It brings us to the end of this world and then the entrance into eternity future. And so Revelation is a must study. And don't be afraid of it. Don't be afraid of going in and looking at the book. Let me give you a couple of hints as you start to look at the book. And then we'll look at a couple of points inside the book of Revelation. Now, first of all, the title of the book is found in chapter 1 and verse 1. I don't know what the title in the particular translation you have. I have a King James translation, and the title of the book says The Revelation of St. John the Divine, which is not the title of the book. Revelation is not Revelation of St. John, and he was not divine. He was a saint because he came to know Jesus Christ as Lord and Savior, but he was not divine. He was not a god. And he was just the author of the book because he got that information from an angel. Chapter 1, verse 1 gives the title of the book, The Revelation of Jesus Christ. That is the title of the book. The book of Revelation lifts up Jesus Christ. Chapter 19 and verse 10. Jesus Christ is the spirit of all prophecy. Jesus Christ. So this book lifts up Jesus Christ, and we need to continually understand that is the case. It's lifting up Jesus Christ. I have a sign here on the pulpit right in front of me from John chapter 12 and verse 21, and it says, "We would see Jesus." Very important exhortation for all of us who stand behind this sacred desk. But the book of Revelation helps us to see Jesus revealed in his person, in his power, and in his program that he is laying out. The title of the book, The Revelation of Jesus Christ, by the way, verse 1 tells us where it came from God the Father, who gave it to Jesus Christ, who gave it to him, to show unto his servants things which must shortly come to pass, and he, Jesus Christ, sent and signified it by his angel unto his servant John. The most used word in the book of Revelation is angel, or angels, it's plural. And they play a key role in the second coming of Christ, as they did in the first coming of Jesus Christ as well. In chapter 1, we see that Jesus Christ, who had a great testimony, his testimony of coming to know Christ as Lord and Savior, he was known as the beloved disciple. He, at this time in his life, was probably in his early 90s, having been born soon after the birth of Jesus Christ. They were contemporaries. Jesus born in 4 BC, before Herod died. And then we see that indeed John probably came along maybe within 10 years. So he would have been somewhat about the same age of Christ, maybe 10 years younger. Even at that, he would probably be in his between 85 and 95 years of age when he wrote the book. And he's a pastor of a church in Ephesus. Ephesus, one of the seven churches of Revelation 2 and 3. Paul started the church, Acts chapter 19. John comes along and plays a key role because so much is now being put in place to advance the cause of Christ and the launch pad. It had started, of course, in Jerusalem, but it then moved to Asia Minor, where these seven churches were located. And these seven churches were being effective as they spread across the world. John was a very effective preacher, a very effective testimony for Jesus Christ. And because of that, Domitian, who was the emperor at the time, 95 AD, would put John on an island in the off the coast of what we know modern-day Turkey in the Aegean Sea, about 45 miles off the coast, and put him there on this little 3-mile-wide, 6-mile-long island to be under house arrest. Interestingly, Domitian was the brother of the one who had destroyed the temple in 70 AD. General Titus and Domitian themselves were both sons of the emperor at the time of the destruction of the temple, Vespasian, who had moved into position as emperor of Rome after the city had been burned down, and he was trying to bring it back. Titus then followed his father as the emperor, and then when he died, Domitian took over. And Domitian really hated Christians, and because of the testimony of John, he put him on this island, imprisoning him. At that point in time, John would receive from the Lord what he wanted him to write down. It's interesting, as you see him on the island there, all of a sudden he heard a voice behind him, and he turned to see what it was. Look at verse 12. I want to introduce a very important thought about what happens in Revelation, verse 12. "And I turned to see the voice that spake with me, and being turned, I saw seven golden candlesticks. Now, that's the phrase that John wrote down for us, and it probably sometimes is difficult to understand. It's an apocalyptic phrase. Apocalyptic comes from that Greek word apocalypsis, which means to reveal, to foretell, to make known, to prophesy. Apocalyptic literature is found in four books of the Bible, Daniel, Ezekiel, Zechariah, and Revelation. And what happens in these portions of these four books, in this apocalyptic literature, is the Lord will use a symbol to communicate an absolute truth. He will use a symbol, it's a literal symbol, to communicate a literal truth. Now notice with me, let me illustrate. Verse 12 again, and I turned to see the voice that spake with me, and being turned, I saw seven golden candlesticks. Look at verse 16. And he had in his right hand seven stars. Now, let me just stop there. There's much more I could deal with, but let me just use those two. Those are two apocalyptic portions of this first chapter of Revelation. If you're going to understand Revelation, you have to approach it knowing there's going to be apocalyptic literature there. There's a phrase that will help you recognize apocalyptic literature, used 52 times in the book. It is this, as it were. You'll see that phrase 52 times, as it were. We'll see it in just a moment in chapter 4. As it were. That means it seems to be, but not really is. In other words, a symbol is communicating something. We got to determine or interpret the symbol. Okay, in verse 12, there's seven golden candlesticks. In verse 16, there's seven stars in the right hand of the one he sees. Look at verse 20. The rule for interpreting apocalyptic literature is keep reading the Word of God. Look at verse 20. The mystery of the seven stars, which I saw in my right hand, and the seven golden candlesticks. The seven stars are the angels of the seven churches, and the seven candlesticks, which thou sawest, are the seven churches. And so that is interpreting what John saw. He saw the seven churches. He saw the angels. And that word is angelos in Greek. It is not talking about a pastor. Sometimes angelos is translated messenger, but most of the time it's angels. So this is dealing with what John saw, the apocalyptic phrases that we have to recognize as we go through the book of Revelation. The person of Christ is presented here. Chapter 1 would be a great chapter for you to study if you want to know what the resurrected, glorified, soon coming Christ looks like. But look at verse 18, because after the person, we see his power and his testimony of that power. Verse 18. I am he that liveth and was dead, and behold, I'm alive forevermore. Amen. And I have the keys of hell and of death. That's the testimony of Christ. That is the cornerstone of our faith. That is the foundation for Bible prophecy. It's the resurrection of Jesus Christ. He had to resurrect, and if he did not resurrect, 1 Corinthians 15 says, we're still living in our sin. He did resurrect. He is alive. Testimony by 500 people at least who saw him after his resurrection, 1 Corinthians chapter 15, verses 1 to 5. All of these individuals, every single one of the disciples except for Judas, every single one of those disciples who saw him in his resurrected body went forth and gave testimony and never recanted on the fact that Christ resurrected from the dead. So again, this is the cornerstone and the foundation for our faith. Now look at verse 19. After we see the authenticity of the person of Christ, we see his authority to be able to tell us exactly what is going to happen in the future. He says, write down the things which thou hast seen, the things which are, and the things which shall be hereafter. He lays down, chapter 1, the things thou hast seen, chapters 2 and 3, the things which are, and everything after that, chapters 4 through 22, all of those things are going to happen hereafter. In chapters 2 and 3 of the book of Revelation, we see the letters to the seven churches. And if you want to have a personal revival within your own being, study chapters 2 and 3 of the book of Revelation. It's just fantastic, those messages. The last word of Jesus Christ to the church. Now come to chapter 4, and I want to show you that there are three main events throughout the entire book of Revelation. Three main events, and if you will focus in on these and what happens in between these events, you can come to an understanding of how the end times will unfold. And this will give you a grid. I want you to develop a grid within your mind to understand what's going to happen. Chapter 4, and look at verse 1. And after this, Now, that's not too difficult to understand. After this, after what? After chapters 1, 2, and 3. After this, chapter 1, the person of Christ. Chapter 2, we see the letters to the seven churches. Now, again, those churches were alive and active in Asia Minor at the time John wrote the book, but they also represent periods of church history. Down through the last 2,000 years, you don't need to look for a line in the sand. This is the end of the church at Ephesus, the beginning of the church of Smyrna, the end of the church of Smyrna, the beginning of the church of Pergamos. But they are characteristics that are applicable to the different periods of church history. And so what he's saying is, after church history, after the church is ready and is set to go into the heavenlies, we see depicted here in chapter 4, verse 1, the rapture of the church. And let me illustrate it. Verse 1, chapter 4. After this, I looked, and behold, a door was opened in heaven, and I heard, here's that phrase, as it were a trumpet talking with me, which said, come up hither. I will show thee the things which must be hereafter. This is depicting the rapture of the church. Notice it says, I heard as it were a trumpet talking with me. But I got to tell you something. I started playing trumpet when I was 14 years of age. I do have a Bach Stradivarius, a handmade trumpet. But that trumpet never talked to me. Never did a trumpet talk to me. That's what it's saying here. I heard as it were a trumpet talking with me. There's that apocalyptic literature. You remember what it says in 1 Thessalonians chapter 4, verses 13 to 18? Jesus will shout. The archangel will shout. The trump of God will sound. And we'll be caught up to be with him in the air. 1 Corinthians chapter 15, verses 51 to 53. In the moment, in the twinkling of an eye, at the last trump. You see, you use other biblical literature to interpret the apocalyptic phrase. So we see here in chapter 4, verse 1, John, in chapter 4, verse 1, he's on earth. Chapter 4, verse 2, he's in the throne room in the third heaven before the throne of God. He's translated into the heavenlies.
8: Using the principles of hermeneutics, the science of interpreting scripture, we see that Revelation chapter 4 and verse 1 depicts the truth found in the Bible about the rapture of the church. That event, the rapture, can happen at any moment, even today. By the way, should the rapture not happen this week, please join us next week as we continue our study on when will the end of the world happen. We'll answer that question with the Word of God, especially the book of Revelation.
2: 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Well, we have to take a break, and when we come back, Rick and I will take a look at the book and talk about everything that we've talked about on the program today, right here on Prophecy Today Weekend.
3: I'm Ruth Kramer with Mission Network News. A fragile ceasefire is at risk. A U.S. brokered deal between Israel and the Lebanese government is 2 weeks into a 6-week ceasefire. Now, the deal still allows Israel to act in self-defense, and Hezbollah did not participate in the agreement. Flares of fighting continued this week with Hezbollah drone attacks and Israeli strikes along the border. Slavic Gospel Association's Eric Mock.
4: People in northern Israel are constantly in fear. 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
4: By supporting this, you're not just handing food to people. 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
3: And seekers in China are still receiving scripture. Kurt Rovenstein with Bibles for China explains.
6: When someone has access to a Bible, picks it up and reads it, it can change their life and lead to a many-fold impact in the kingdom of God.
3: For example, Rovenstein recently heard the story of a Muslim seafaring man who received a Bible at a port in New Orleans. Though he didn't read it, the man's son picked it up years later, and today he's working to share the gospel in the Muslim world.
6: One of our ministries is to provide Bibles to chaplains who reach out to the seafarer community. And it was an encouragement to know that the Word of God at the right place, at the right time, can make a difference.
3: So please pray that Bible distributors will be encouraged. 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I'm Ruth Kramer.
2: Welcome back to Prophecy Today. I'm Jimmy DeYoung Jr. Along with Rick, we've been examining current events in the light of God's prophetic program. Rick, I started off the program by making the statement, Israel is truly God's timepiece of history and prophecy. And I think with our broadcast partners today, Ken Timmerman and David Dolan, of course, looking at Israel and Menno talking about, you know, preaching the gospel in the Holy Land, in the city of Jerusalem, being able to come home at night, as opposed to those that preach and teach and hold church, and they can't come home at night. So that was great to hear that testimony of what it is to be a believer in the land of Israel. And the tragic situation in Nigeria that Doug Burton shared with us is also so important. When you look at all these things, it really is very important to keep our eyes focused on the Jewish people.
1: Well, it certainly is, Jimmy. That's something that has been a focus of our ministry. I like that idea of the timepiece. It's a way that we can look at what's going on in the world and we can see where we are on God's plan. But, you know, one of the things, and this is something that we do, is we try to provide for the student of prophecy, for the student of theology and eschatology, we try to provide a framework in order for people to understand the Bible. And Jimmy, if you could, just go back to basics just a little bit. I mean, there are three major strands of the human race. And if we look at the Jewish people, and we talk about them often on this program, but there are two other strands. How do these strands work together? And how is the idea or the hermeneutic principle that there are three strands of the human family, how does that principle work when we're studying the Bible?
2: Yes. Well, I mean, you use that big $5 seminary word, hermeneutics, and what does that mean? That's the study. Who was the author writing to at the time? Basically, it's who was the author writing to at the time that that passage was written? For the first 2,000 years of human history, there were Gentiles on the earth from Genesis chapter 1 to Genesis chapter 12. It's the first 2,000 years of human history, only Gentiles. With the call of Abram out of Ur of the Chaldees from Genesis chapter 12 to Acts chapter 1, we have the second strand of the human family, and those are the Jewish people. And remember, those passages in the Bible pertaining to the Jewish people, the promises that God, the covenants that God made with the Jewish people, he has to fulfill them, and that's why and how we figure all that out. Of course, the church came in Acts chapter 2 and will stay on the earth, I believe, until Revelation chapter 4. So those are the three strands of the human family and their perspective chapters in the Bible, sections as they're broken down. And it really break down into 2,000 years each, 2,000 years for the Gentiles on the earth and then 2,000 years for Jews and Gentiles. And it's been about 2,000 years for Jews, Gentiles, and Christians, Rick. So as we see all of this, and God has written and given us three specific books, Daniel, the times of the Gentiles, Ezekiel is that book that's given to the Jewish people, and the book of Revelation is given to the Christians, which Dr. Jimmy DeYoung is teaching from and showing us how to use the prophetic passages. And of course, the third of our really what we call the trio of triplets, the three strands, the three main prophetic books of the Bible, and then the three main events in the future, beginning with the rapture of the church, the return of Christ to the land of Israel and to the earth, really, to all of mankind at that time when he takes back the title deed of the earth and begins his kingdom on this earth that was promised to him in Daniel chapter 2. And then that final event, the great white throne judgment, the three next main events.
1: Well, that's great. And that's a foundation. That's a framework on which we are able to build our understanding of what the Bible has to say, not only about prophecy and about eschatology, but about everything. So it's a lens into which we can look at the Bible, and we're not forcing that lens on the Bible. That is what the Bible provides for us to look at. So God has a plan for the Jewish people, and you've mentioned it already. The Christians did not replace the Jewish people, but instead God has a plan for the Jewish people in the future. Can you talk about why we look at what is going to take place in Israel and maybe the idea that, no, the Christians did not replace the Jewish people. God will fulfill the promises that he made to the Jewish people.
2: God's overall prophetic program, be it for Israel, the church, or the Gentile nation, works its way out directly or indirectly through the Jewish people. Too often, believers have attempted to see where they are in God's prophetic program based upon how world events affect their particular country. But the true determination as to where we are in history, Rick, is based upon how world events affect Jewish history and the Jewish people. Thus, when the world-shaking events take place, the criteria for their nation to Bible prophecy is not how they affect the church. And we can focus on every nation of the world with that, but or any particular Gentile nation, no matter how great and powerful, but how they are affecting Jewish history and the people of Israel. So, Rick, when we look at it, everything revolves around God's plan, and when the rapture of the church takes place and we're taken off of this earth, it will then be God's plan to deal with the Jewish people. They rejected him. He will also deal with the unbelieving Gentiles that are still on the earth. Even at the end of the tribulation period, there are people that are going to still curse God and want to, die without God. So when we look at this in the future, this is how Bible prophecy really promotes us to live a pure and productive holy life.
9: It sure does, Jimmy. And I know our time is short here, but as we focus on the nation of Israel, God, and you said God is going to be dealing with them in the future. Well, the world is focusing on the nation of Israel right now, unlike any time in the history. And so that certainly should let us know where we stand on God's timeline, using Israel, God's timepiece, to let us know what is going on.
2: Yes. Rick, thanks. Great job today. Very important events, world events that are foreshadowing the future. The tribulation, we can tell where we are on God's timetable by that shadow that's cast backwards. As R.C. Merle says, Paul Sharp said that today, and we understand it as we look at these signs in the future that are for the Jewish people, by the way. That's a whole different story, but we can understand where we are on God's timetable. Folks, after seeing everything that we're seeing happening in our world today, the rapture of the church could happen at any moment. Let's keep looking up until.
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11: 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But these issues aren't our primary focus. 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It ignores God's word and relies on human reasoning instead. 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So our challenge to you is, who will you trust?
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13: Louisiana Baptist University is hosting the Maximize Conference at First Bossier Church in Bossier City. 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It is an inspiring time. 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Some of the notable speakers are Farron Jackson, also James McManus. Come to Maximize on May 19 and 20.

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1: 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I'm Adam McManus. Being known as a Christian in Taliban-controlled Afghanistan brings lethal danger. In this country of 44 million people, Muslims comprise more than 99.7% of the population, reports International Christian Concern. Not long after the Taliban retook control of Afghanistan in August 2021, they declared that no Christians were remaining in the country. Though the Taliban claimed no Christians remained, Christians still exist, surviving only by remaining invisible. The Taliban reportedly searched door to door and through smartphones, hunting for any signs of Christian conversion. This reality highlights the core argument: Afghan Christians must stay hidden to survive. The situation also became highly precarious for other religious minorities, including Sikhs, Hindus, and the country's last Jewish resident. According to Open Doors, Afghanistan is the 11th most dangerous country for Christians worldwide. In John 15:19, Jesus said to his disciples, "If you belong to the world, it would love you as its own. As it is, you do not belong to the world, but I have chosen you out of the world. That is why the world hates you." The United States will withdraw 5,000 troops from Germany in the next 6 to 12 months, the Pentagon said Friday, fulfilling President Donald Trump's threat as he clashes with the German leader over the U.S. war with Iran, reports the Associated Press. President Trump had threatened to withdraw some troops from the NATO ally earlier this week after German Chancellor Friedrich Merz said the U.S. was being humiliated by the Iranian leadership and criticized Washington's so-called lack of strategy in the war. Germany hosts several U.S. military facilities, including the headquarters of its European and Africa commands, Ramstein Air Base, and a medical center, where casualties from the wars in Afghanistan and Iraq were treated. U.S. nuclear missiles are also stationed in the country. The number of troops leaving Germany would be 14% of the 36,000 American service members stationed there. News of the troop withdrawal drew swift pushback from Democrats in Congress, as well as a hawkish Washington think tank. They said the move will benefit Russian President Vladimir Putin and weaken U.S. security interests. Bradley Bowman, a scholar at the Foundation for Defense of Democracies, said the U.S. military's presence in Germany and elsewhere in Europe, quote, "not only strengthens deterrence against additional Kremlin aggression, but also facilitates the projection of American military power into the Mediterranean, the Middle East, and Africa," end quote. Ready for some great pro-life news? On May 1st, a federal court issued a ruling that temporarily blocked the ability to send the abortion kill pill by mail. Of American mothers who abort, 63% choose to use abortion drugs. If ultimately upheld, the decision could save tens of thousands of babies from abortions, reports Life News. A panel of the 5th U.S. Circuit Court of Appeals in New Orleans temporarily blocked a Biden administration rule allowing the abortion drug, mifepristone, to be dispensed through the mail. Marjorie Dannenfelser, the president of Susan B. Anthony Pro-Life America, called the ruling, quote, "a huge victory for victims and survivors of Biden's reckless mail-order abortion drug regime. We are so grateful for the tenacity of Louisiana Attorney General Liz Murrell, abortion drug coercion survivor Rosalie Markezich, and all our allies demanding action. Women and children suffer, and state sovereignty is violated. Every day, the Food and Drug Administration allows abortion drugs to flood the mail. Harms that are no mere accident, but predictable outcomes of the FDA's unscientific removal of safeguards like in-person doctor visits," end quote. An investigation is underway into the death of a Republican state Senate candidate in Oklahoma who was found dead in his pickup truck on April 30th in a wildlife refuge, reports the Western Journal. Barry Christian, a candidate for State Senate District 38, had disappeared on April 28th, according to KOCO-TV. The Beckham County Sheriff's Office said a hunter reported to authorities that he had seen the wreck of a pickup truck that appeared to have crashed off a high ridge. And finally, from 1873 to 1877, grasshoppers, also known as locusts, destroyed hundreds of thousands of acres of crops in Minnesota, leaving eggs in the soil for the next season. On April 26, 1877, Minnesota Republican Governor John Pillsbury declared a statewide day of prayer and fasting to combat a devastating four-year Rocky Mountain locust plague, which was threatening widespread starvation. Schools and businesses closed, with many residents taking the day seriously, asking God for deliverance. Shortly after the day of prayer, an unseasonable cold snap and snow arrived, freezing and killing millions of hatching larvae grasshopper nymphs. It was divine intervention. God answered their prayers. Speaking of the power of prayer, Prayer at the Heart, a group founded in 2021 to pray for America, launched 50 days of prayer, inviting 1 million Christians to pray for the salvations of a friend or loved one through May 24th. Franklin Graham said, quote, "The Billy Graham Evangelistic Association desires to express its appreciation and support for the efforts of Prayer at the Heart to see 1 million people come to Christ by Pentecost Sunday, 2026. This could be the beginning of the spiritual awakening our nation so desperately needs, a renewal found only in Jesus Christ," end quote. Get access to a free 68-page, 50-day prayer guide through a special link in our transcript today at theworldview.com. 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In Jeremiah 29, verses 12 and 13, God said, "Then you will call upon me and come and pray to me, and I will hear you. 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And that's The Worldview on this Monday, May 4th in the year of our Lord, 2026. 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I'm Adam McManus. 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
3: And welcome, friends, to the Generations broadcast. Kevin Swanson, your host with you. And I want to present what I would call horse sense theology as we do things out here on the Western Plains of Colorado. It's a horse sense Christian explanation for the all of vision, all of life sort of vision that we want to bring to bear in every part of life for Jesus. And here's the way it works. Number one, Jesus is King of Kings and Lord of Lords. Any questions? I don't think so. That's number one. Number two, he is my king. And then number three, I must submit to his rule in every area of my life. Every square inch, every square centimeter of my life has got to be under the rule of the Lord Jesus Christ. And I absolutely must, and I am absolutely committed to bringing everything under the rule, under the throne of the Lord Jesus. I serve Jesus. I've got to submit to the law of Jesus, the law of God, in every area of my life, my marriage, my voting, my entertainment choices, my work life, my business, my politics, my everything has got to be conformed to his law. And so, you know, any exceptions to this? I don't think so. I can't think of one. Why should I separate out my involvement in politics from his law? What's with that? And of course, you know, we apply God's word, God's law to every aspect of our academic work that we're doing for distributing curriculum to Christian families all around the world today. And that is, of course, bringing God's word as a frontlet before our children's eyes, hundreds of references to God's law, God's word, different aspects of God's truth directly from scriptures,
4: into the history books and into the science books and interpret and see and understand the great literature, but through the eyeglasses of God's Word. That's the scriptures have got to be preeminent, absolutely preeminent in the education of our children as a frontlet before their eyes as they sit in the house, as they walk, by the way, as they rise up, as they lie down. So that's it. It's so simple. It's kind of the horse sense explanation. Never understood some false dichotomy where some little part of life is not going to be submitted to the rule of the Lord Jesus Christ. Shouldn't even the kings of the earth kiss the Son lest he be angry?

0: You again, and it's always encouraging to hear about all you're doing through your ministry.
1: Well, we're not going to give up on this, Joe. We've only got a few years to serve the master, so we might as well make good
0: That's
1: use
0: true.
1: of it.
0: That's very true.
1: So let's talk thinking Christianly. And, you know, initially, I've started reading the book. I haven't read the entire book yet, but I really like it. And I see there to be a problem with Aquinas. And I'm going to just start with this. And I know we're, you know, throwing a controversial thing on the table here, but let's talk to this. I realize there are some that are head over heels in love with Aquinas, but in my book, the distinction between sacred doctrine and that built up on human reason, you know, the knowledge built up on human reason, different in kind as he opens up his Summa, that to me has been devastating. The idea that somehow we're going to separate God's word as it speaks to the subject of epistemology, metaphysics, and ethics from Aristotle's philosophy built up on human reason, I don't see how we should do this.
0: Yes.
1: What's your take
0: on
1: that?
0: Yeah, I try to be, I hope, Kevin, as sympathetic as I can when I'm dealing with Aquinas, because he's this, in a sense, he's the apogee of the scholastic age. It's the High Middle Ages, and the Pope has actually commissioned Thomas Aquinas to interpret Aristotle for the church. So he's actually kind of being a good, loyal servant of the church, partly because the Muslims, the Islamists, basically, were using Aristotle to advance Islam. And so the Pope says, we've got to use these resources of Aristotle to counter this. And so in many respects, there's a good motive. But at the same time, like you, I'm highly critical, because what really was introduced here was a distinction between nature and grace.
1: Yeah.
0: Essentially, a line was put right through reality, because what Aquinas is really being asked to do is to bring together a pagan view of reality that doesn't believe in a transcendent, personal, infinite creator God distinct from creation, and doesn't believe in creation. I mean, the world for Aristotle is eternal. Form and matter are eternal. And somehow Aristotle is trying to wed these core ideas, as you said, in epistemology and metaphysics, to the worldview of Scripture, which is creation, fall, redemption through the Lord Jesus Christ. And so he ends up really with these two separate domains: nature, which, as you said, becomes the realm of reason, and that's, you know, where basically family, education, law, the state, all of these things are in the realm of nature. And then there's the realm of grace, and this is the realm in which the Roman Church specifically at this point operates, and it dispenses grace. So the human reason is for Aquinas wounded, but it's not radically fallen, as we would say, in the Reformed tradition. And therefore, for him, human reason is good as far as it goes, and you can, without getting too technical, the basic idea is that somehow reason can engage with eternal reason, participates in eternal reason, and these sort of forms and archetypes that exist somewhere in the abstract, really for Aquinas, in the mind of God. And that you can then, the divine law is reflected in the so-called natural law. And so man's reason in most of these other areas of life doesn't really need special revelation. Now, there is some inconsistency with Aquinas, because in places he actually says, well, the revealed law of God is given to correct natural law. So there's a recognition that men can...
1: Good,
0: can misapprehend it. But he doesn't really follow that through, because... he's leaning on the inheritance of the Greeks. And so that radical separation that you've talked about, this nature and grace distinction, where somehow really Christ's redemptive work and the fullness of the word of God doesn't directly apply to all these others. We don't really need it. Man's reason is sufficient there. This has been a disaster, in my view, in the end, it led to the so-called Enlightenment, and it's been a disaster for the Christian church.
1: Yeah. Now, you speak of reformational thought. I want to get to that in just a moment, because it's huge. It's important for the Christian who has got to renew his mind according to the revealed will of God. So, but one of the things that's helped me, and I'm going to

0: this by you for just for a moment. This was a huge insight for me because I'm in the business of education. That's what Christian yes. education, specifically focusing more so on homeschool than the Christian schools. But the verse that stands out to me, which is the locus classicus for education, is Deuteronomy 6, 7 to 9. It's always has been, you know, for the Old Testament Jews and on into the Christian age. So, but there you get that the word of God is a frontlet before your eyes. So it's something that hangs there. Now, not to take it the way the Jews did, where they just kind of, you know, hung their little thing in front of their face, but that the word of God, the revealed word of God, would be on the gates, on the posts, as you lay down, as you rise up, as you're studying history, as you're studying science, et cetera. So this integration, really, you know, critical. This, in other words, the special revelation of the word of God is as a frontlet through which we're viewing the natural revelation of science, creation, providence, history, psychology, great literature, et cetera. So as I see it, and Calvin, I think, pretty much hit this. The reformers themselves, sometimes not exactly rid of some of the scholastic stuff, mm-hmm. but Calvin did, you know, I like some of the initial chapters in book one of his institutes in that he takes special revelation as eyeglasses. And I just think that's another good analogy, bringing natural and special together and really hinging our understanding of natural on special revelation. So I think Calvin somewhat got close to it there. What is your thought? Some of those analogies, do they work?
1: Yes, I think they do. The eyeglasses one I really like, and yeah. I've used it a lot. You know, yeah. it's the lens. The word of God mm-hmm. is the lens through which we have to look at and see everything else. It's the sun, which basically is the source of light. In your light, we see light.
0: Yes,
1: this idea that somehow we can come approach the creation order in a neutral way, in a value neutral mm-hmm. way, or philosophically neutral way. And end up in the right place through unaided human reason. I think increasingly has shown itself to be a complete illusion. I also like the metaphor, Kevin, of hearing, because that's of course the one that Scripture uses, the hearing of the Word of God, and creation as response to the word of God, because God obviously speaks creation into being. It's a command and promise, in a sense, that there's the command to be, and at the same time, there's a promise there of the continuance of the creation. And creation responds, Scripture tells us, continuously to at all times to the word of God. So there's also you know, there's a wonderful book by Gertzmer called Homo Respondens, that we are responding beings. And so also we view, there's world viewing, mm-hmm. but there's also this metaphor that's equally valuable, I think, of hearing, because creation all around us is responding. And will we hear? He who has ears to hear, mm-hmm. let him hear. And we can only, I think, truly understand what we're seeing and hearing in light of the word of God, if we're not going to misdirect it. Mm-hmm. And that's the issue. It's not that, as you know, it's not our claim that the unbeliever cannot, you know, do his times table,
0: yeah.
1: or do natural science. It's that he will always misdirect the nature of what he discovers. As I think yeah. it was Van Til who, you know, often put it, you know, the unbeliever can add, he can count, but he cannot account for counting. And when mm-hmm. when he approaches math, he'll then use it to get further away from God rather right. than towards a deeper understanding of God's order. So both of those images, I think, viewing the lens and also hearing and responding, are important.
0: I've spent the last 5 years of my life working on bringing a biblical worldview into math. Math is my background, so we're up through fifth grade now. But it's a challenge because it's nothing that we're used to doing. But I do think it's this systemic thing, because knowledge is not isolated facts one from another. I think this helps. No. You know, as you isolate facts or isolate your scientific exploration
1: data
0: from the presuppositional framework and the other facts about the universe, eventually you're going to be off track. You're probably going to do in some form of Frankensteinian science, which we're certainly seeing these days. But to speak to reformational thought that you know, bring out in your book, Think Christianly, what is that? What is reformational thought?
1: Yeah. Well, it really goes back to the revival of Calvinism in the Netherlands in particular. Mm-hmm. Most of your listeners, I suspect, because of your influence, will be familiar with the name Abraham Kuyper.
0: Right, sure.
1: Who was both a statesman, a theologian, and something of a Christian philosopher. And he was the one who really was beginning to help Christians respond to the sort of philosophy of Immanuel Kant, this skepticism regarding knowledge that emerged with people like David Hume and then mm-hmm. Kant trying to respond.
0: Yeah.
1: And with this whole idea of, well, the transcendental conditions for knowledge and so forth, and the skepticism that was emerging, Kuyper began to basically teach the church, look, the Reformation and what God was doing through the Reformation and the Evangelical Awakening wasn't just concerning church order and dogmatics. It really was the Reformation, ultimately rooted in the creator-creature distinction and the sovereignty of God, was a world and life view.
0: Yeah.
1: That was fitted to every single area of life. And you'll remember the stone lectures that he gave at the end of the 19th century at Princeton, where he's laying out this idea of a totalizing Christian vision for life grounded in a biblical world and life view. So mm-hmm. the reformational tradition emphasized that the Christian faith cannot be sequestered in the realm of the sacred and the sacerdotal priesthood of the Roman Church. It permeates every single area of life, and that we need to start thinking about law, education, politics, and everything else from a distinctly Christian platform, being self-conscious about what we've just talked about, the Greek inheritance of the West, and the story of Western philosophy as it came to its kind of skepticism and saying in the end, as Kant did, well, you know, it's basically the noumenal, it's another realm. We can't dismiss it. We kind of need a concept of God, but revelation is not really possible. There is no revelation from God that could be understandable to human beings. And a Kuyper is saying, no, we have to recognize the role that the word of God plays in knowledge, in science, in every area of life. And this was picked up by a brilliant philosopher called Herman Dooyeweerd and his brother-in-law, Dirk Vollenhoven, this Kuyperian idea mm-hmm. of the religious root of the totality, that it's actually the heart of man. He was trying to show that the root of man's existence is not his reason, it's not his nous, that actually reasoning is a function. It's a human understanding is a function of the heart, which is the root unity of the person. And that religious direction of the heart is going to shape how a man thinks, how he reasons, what he deems acceptable or not acceptable. And that so underneath reason are these pre-theoretical religious commitments. That's what reformational thought was making us self-conscious about. And then in particular, which I find fascinating, especially in education, Kevin, is this notion that if you reject the biblical teaching about the triune God and the creator-creature distinction and his creational order as the root of all things, as the source of all things, then human beings necessarily don't get rid of a God concept. They transfer it somewhere else. They transfer it to maybe matter and energy.
0: Or the state.
1: Or the state. The will, yeah. Or human reason, or mm-hmm. even the state. They mm-hmm. deify something else.
0: Yeah.
1: And therefore, this actually affects, as Roy Klauser showed in his book, The Myth of Religious Neutrality, even how we develop theories within even in the natural sciences. What there is either the living God or we invoke a divine per se. I mean, as you know, as a mathematician, the Pythagoreans worshipped numbers. Mm-hmm. They believed that the entirety of the created order depended. It was called number world theory or world number theory. That all of reality depended on this abstract realm of numbers. They composed hymns to the number 10. And that actually, in very sophisticated ways today, if we deny the living God, we actually import false gods. We deify some aspect of creation to replace the living God. So reformational thought, thinking, was about making us self-conscious about the religious root of our thought, mm-hmm. and developing an understanding that God has established a law order for the totality of created reality, and that it all hangs together as a coherent whole, and that there is a religious root to all of it. And it's very, very profound, mm-hmm. and it finds its source really in Calvin, but then is developed by Kuyper and especially Dooyeweerd, and then the apologetics is expressed through men like Cornelius Van Til.
0: And I think that Abraham Kuyper was probably the guy who came up with the whole idea of a biblical worldview. I mean, yes, he was the root of that term, which we're using all over the place today. So, friends, that's some history on that. Now, let's talk about the church and the kingdom. Here, I think we have a controversy, because there are some Christian sects that believe that, yes, the Word of God applies well on a Sunday, but not so much on a Monday, Tuesday, Wednesday, Thursday, Friday. As long as we are in the four walls of the church, yeah, God's Word applies, but we're not applying it anywhere else. I think it ties into the perspective people take to the kingdom. Is that true?
1: Absolutely, 100% right.
0: Mm-hmm.
1: One of the fallouts of what we talked about earlier, the nature-grace distinction, is that for a long time, the Western Church confused or conflated the ecclesia with the basileia, the church as an institute with the kingdom of God.
0: Exactly.
1: Now, Jesus comes preaching, the scripture says, the gospel of the kingdom. He doesn't come preaching the church.
0: No.
1: He doesn't come preaching the gospel of the church. He comes preaching the gospel of the kingdom. He talks about the kingdom of God over 100 times. He mentions the church twice. Because the ecclesia, which is a political term, interestingly enough, it was used about the council that was called out in terms of the public affairs of the polis, the city-state. The Holy Spirit chooses that term and applies it to the people of God. The church is the called-out people who are sent on mission in terms of the kingdom of God. So the kingdom of God is a much larger concept than the church.
0: Exactly.
1: It's never found without the church.
0: Right.
1: The Christian church is always on mission in terms of the kingdom. Wherever the kingdom is, you will find the true church present.
0: Yeah.
1: But the kingdom of God is about the rule and reign of the Lord Jesus Christ in every area of life, including the family and education and law, politics, the sciences, all these different areas. The church institute is a very specific thing in scripture. It is the body that Christ calls out to advance his kingdom, to advance his rule and his reign in the earth. And it has, institutionally, it has the specific function of teaching the word of God, and administering the sacraments, and exercising church discipline in our lives so that we're equipped for the works of service of the kingdom. Mm-hmm. But what we've tended to do as we've become secularized, we've privatized the faith and said that the Bible, the word, as you said, is an ecclesiastical book. We've ecclesiasticized the scripture.
0: Mm-hmm.
1: And when you ecclesiasticize scripture, you call forth the secularization of everything else. If you say the scripture is only a word for the ecclesia, for the church institute, then you then, of course, call forth the secularization of everything else, because you're no longer applying the word outside the institutional life of the church. So the body of Christ is a much larger idea than the institutional life of the church. And the church is always to be called out and to be active in terms of the kingdom. If we're not that, and if the church exists only for itself, you see the decay of our culture.
0: Now, the most controversial application of this worldview to all of life is politics. And I'm just saying it. You know, the one area in which you're not allowed to apply the Word of God is politics. And I wonder if that's because the enemy rules as much as they do. And Marxists and the social justice people aren't really all that excited about bringing God's word to confront their ideas in the political sphere. And I'm just saying, why not? I mean, hey, you know, all of life to the feet of Jesus, can't we include this one too? Why the controversy from your perspective, and how do you deal with that? I mean, you still say, hey, politics is part of what needs to be brought under the feet of Jesus.
1: Yes. Yeah, if Jesus Christ is described, isn't he, as the King of Kings and the Lord of Lords, mm-hmm. you know, in Revelation 1:5, he is the ruler of the kings
0: Absolutely.
1: Of the earth.
0: Mm-hmm.
1: Psalm 2, which is cited multiple times in the mm-hmm. Newer Testament about the resurrected Christ in the yes. context of Paul's teaching, is about his rule and his authority and his reign and his subduing of all of the nation's kings and rulers and so forth to himself. So I think this is actually a deficit of the nature of the preaching of the gospel in the life of the church. We've truncated it to fire insurance about your soul going to heaven, not about Christ's reconciliation of all things to God and his establishing and building his kingdom that at the very end he hands over to the Father, according to 1 Corinthians 15. You know, I mentioned in the previous question, Kevin, that you know, we preach the evangelion, you know, the evangel.
0: Yeah.
1: That was a political term as well from the ancient world, that the king, a victorious king, was declaring his victories. He was heralding the fact that he was on his throne, that he was victorious in some area. And then this ecclesia, also a political term, is called out in terms of this polis, this, which is where we get the term politics. Politics comes from the word polis. So actually, the church is in an important sense, a political community. The notion that, you know, the church shouldn't be involved in politics, the church is a political community because its concern is the kingdom of God. Who has heard of a king without a kingdom? Or a king and a kingdom without a law, which is why we're told to teach all the nations everything he has commanded. So this difficulty with respect to politics, I think, arises from a fundamental misunderstanding about the nature of the gospel of the kingdom and this restriction of the word of God as though Christ's authority stops either at my personal life or at the door of my house or, at the very least, at the door of the church. That somehow when a Christian is serving God in politics, they can't take Christ and his word there. And yet this is not only a contradiction of Scripture, it contradicts our own constitutional life. I mean, in the English-British Constitution, the Coronation Oath Act, which harkens all the way back to King Solomon, requires the king to make a specifically Christian confession and to submit himself and his realm under Christ and his word. Now, I grant that it's pantomime in Britain now, it's window dressing, but that was the intent of it. And so that's why the president in the US used to take the oath of office on an open Bible to Deuteronomy 28, invoking the blessings and cursings of God on the nation. Because the church, God's people were seen as a political community. And that's why they were seen as a threat in the ancient world. It wasn't a cultic term that it just, oh, they're just Jesus worshippers. Rome would have been very happy to add Jesus to the pantheon. In fact, they even at one point suggested that they have a statue of Jesus added to their temples because a Jesus cult wasn't what the church was after. The church, the Christian, the body of Christ was saying that Jesus Christ is King of Kings. That was the charge leveled against them in Acts 17, actually, that they are saying there is another king. They're acting contrary to Caesar's decrees, saying there's another king, Jesus. They recognize the political implications of what they were saying. So the implication of the gospel and of Christ's claims are familial, you know, personal, familial, ecclesiastical, but they're also political. And it's at root, the problem is a misunderstanding of the nature and character of the gospel.
0: Mm-hmm. But Joe, we're losing ground, and we've been losing ground for a century. We're on our own 5-yard line now, and I think people are thinking this. We have eschatological reasons to back away historical developments. Jesus is losing ground, therefore, we need to get out of this full court press. Time to go to kingdom, go full blown Amish, go neutral in the public sphere, and back away from the worldview wars in the public spheres. What do you say to that? I mean, I'm talking about how we apply what you're writing about right now, right here. Mm-hmm. England, Canada, America, anywhere in the world?
1: Well, Jesus Christ is prophet, priest, and king, and in Christ
0: still,
1: we
0: still.
1: Are prophet. Yes, yeah, and in Christ yeah. we are prophets, priests, and kings.
0: Yeah,
1: and I think what we've said is for a long time we're happy to be priests.
0: Mm-hmm.
1: We'll pray.
0: Mm-hmm.
1: We'll intercede,
0: mm-hmm.
1: And we'll be in the ecclesiastical sphere. But we will not. We cannot be prophets in our time, and we will not be kings. We won't take the authority in the spheres of life God has granted it to us. And we shy away from the prophetic witness in part, Kevin, because it goes back to a very simple thing, which Jesus warned us about, that if the world hated me, it's going to hate you.
0: Yeah.
1: And we face opposition.
0: Yeah.
1: And if you stick your head over the parapet, you're going to get shot at. Nobody mm-hmm. likes that.
0: Yeah.
1: And there's a cost.
0: Yeah.
1: There is a cost to being a prophet. Which of the prophets were loved?
0: Yeah, exactly.
1: You know,
0: which of the prophets did they forget to kill? You know?
1: Right, exactly. When Ahab saw Elijah coming, he didn't say, "Oh, wonderful, good to see you, brother." He
0: yeah.
1: said, "Who is this troubler of Israel?" You know, and that's the thing, is that guys like you are often perceived as troublers of Israel because there's a prophetic witness to what we are doing.
0: Mm.
1: We can't retreat from that task. It's frightening. Elijah defeats the prophets of Baal, which means Lord, by the way. It was a political religion.
0: Mm.
1: And after winning, he's hiding in a cave, terrified of Jezebel.
0: Yeah.
1: And he needed to be strengthened by the Lord. We do need to be strengthened by the Lord in this time. These
0: Amen.
1: Are very, very difficult times. And
0: faith
1: we
0: testing. This
1: that.
0: Is testing our faith.
1: Absolutely. And mm. I don't want to minimize that. I
0: yeah.
1: want to pretend that that's not real. But this is where... This is the victory that overcomes the world, the Apostle John says, even our faith.
0: Right.
1: And we have to, if we believe in the sovereignty of God and in the kingship of Christ and in the authority and power of his word, which always accomplishes what he sends it out to do, we have to continue to be faithful and trust him. We don't walk by sight. We walk by faith, the scripture says. And God is doing all kinds of amazing things all around the world.
0: Yeah.
1: He's doing more behind our back than he's doing in front of our face that
0: Absolutely.
1: We can't see.
0: Mm-hmm.
1: And we have to trust and know that because Christ is on the throne, our nations are under judgment. You've talked about Canada, the US, the UK. We are experiencing the judgment of God, right? Christ is disciplining
0: Big time.
1: Our nations.
0: Big time.
1: And that has to be welcomed. We have to welcome God's discipline,
0: yep.
1: walk through the pain, and then be a faithful remnant who rebuild in the midst of that faithfully. And it's a multi-generational task. So I think part of the thinking too is because we're so short-term today in our thinking, and we get maybe as far as our retirement cottage and our boat and our golf club membership or whatever that we want, and we're not thinking, my grandchildren, my great-grandchildren, what kind of a nation are they going to inherit? And so we have short-term thinking. But I think it was Martin Luther who was famously asked, what would he do if he knew it was the end of the world tomorrow? And I think he said, plant a tree.
0: Yeah.
1: And that's the mentality that we
0: that's
1: have
0: it.
1: To have, I think. Plant the seed of the word.
0: Absolutely. Friends, Think Christianly, new book, calls us back to an integral, a coherent, courageous way of thinking rooted unashamedly in Christ and his word. And that's been the theme of this broadcast. Joe Boot, our guest on this edition, Think Christianly is the book, Developing an Undivided Mind. I love that subtitle. And friends, we just scratched the surface of 450 pages of good stuff here to introduce you and your family to a biblical worldview. And there's never been a more critical time to enter into this discussion. Joe, thank you. Thank you so much. Thanks for what you're doing. Keep it up. Don't give up. Press on.
1: Thank you, Kevin. It's been a pleasure to see you, and thanks for having me on the show again. See you again, I hope, soon.
0: All right. And friends, you've been listening to the Generations Broadcast. This is Kevin Swanson, inviting you back again next time as we continue to lay down a vision for the next generation. This has been a production of the Generations Media Network. 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
2: Dr. Woods, media stories about the Temple Mount help us to understand where we are in Bible prophecy, but prophecies are not being fulfilled right now.
4: Right. I mean, we don't really approach prophecy from the standpoint of the prophecies in the book of Revelation are happening, you know, right now. The sea isn't being turned to blood red, but we don't think prophecy can be fulfilled in a vacuum. The stage has to be set. That becomes obvious when you look at the first coming. The stage was set properly for the first coming of Christ. Israel was in her land again. They were yearning for a Messiah of some kind. The Romans had come to power and popularized the instrument of death called crucifixion. So the right, you know, instrument was in place for the Messiah to be pierced. The Greek language about three centuries earlier had come on the scene, and the right language, a very deep language, was in place to record the New Testament once Jesus showed up. You have Roman power over Israel, so you had universal Roman roads and Roman peace, so the gospel could be spread once Jesus had died on the cross and risen from the dead and ascended. You know, as you look at that time period, clearly the stage is being set. And our point is, if the stage can be set for the first coming of Christ, why can't it be set for the second coming of Christ? And as you look at our world today, you know, very clearly the stage is being set exactly for the scenario God says will come to pass in the last days. So it's kind of interesting. Almost every time you look at the headlines today, there's something about the temple. And as some have articulated it, when the discussion of the world moves to Israel, God's hand in terms of his stopwatch is on the hour hand. And then when it leaves Israel and it gets more specific into Jerusalem, now you're dealing with the minute hand. Mm-hmm. And then when the discussion of the world moves to the Temple Mount, now we're dealing with the second hand. So that's why I find any story about the temple of interest. And this one is very interesting because it deals with a Knesset member. And keep in mind, this is not yet a law, but this particular Knesset member is basically saying, yeah, it's time to take that area back. It belongs to the Jews. Let's remove Jordanian control over the Temple Mount and area, which will give the Jews unlimited access to go up there for religious purposes. Right now, they're only allowed up there on a very limited basis. And it basically says the Muslims can have the Al-Aqsa area, and the Jews will take control of the Dome of the Rock, which, according to basic tradition and history, that's where the temple, Solomonic temple, once stood. And so it's just fascinating that you read this kind of public proposal, not by a crazy person, but by an actual Knesset member. And it's paving the way, I believe, for ultimately Israel to rebuild Temple Number 3, which has to be standing midway through the tribulation period. So the fact that this is even being publicly proposed and discussed shows us that the stage is being set for the 7-year tribulation period. And it's just another sign that we can look at to see where we are on God's prophetic calendar and stopwatch.
3: 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This is Jay Johnson inviting you to join us every Monday through Friday for Prophecy Today. Remember, the Lord Jesus is coming, and it could be today. So let's keep looking up. Until. God's Word is true from the beginning to the end, and we've come to the end of our review of the book of Zechariah on this edition of Encounter God's Truth. I'm your host, Wayne Shepherd, encouraging you to stay with us for the Bible teaching ministry of theologian Dr. John Whitcomb. We call this series from the Minor Prophets, Zechariah, the Lord Remembers. Dr. Whitcomb has covered every verse of this great book, which is left untouched by so many people. And now, we've spent much of this year going over the highlights of the book, also adding some new material here in Part 5. If you've missed any part of this extended series, you can listen to all of the programs anytime at sermonaudio.com/Whitcomb. But right now, you'll want to focus on the content of this important message as Dr. Whitcomb deals with the closing verses of Zechariah 14, the end of this book that we've come to know and love through our time in it. Our text today,
5: deals with the issue of how the Gentile nations will interact with Christ and the nation of Israel during the coming 1,000-year reign of Jesus as Lord and King over all the earth. You may be surprised at some of the ideas contained in this passage, as well as what we learned about their application to us today. So now, for the closing session from the book of Zechariah, here's Dr. John Whitcomb describing how the Lord shall be King.
6: There's one God, and progressively God begins to unveil with little hints and inferences, doesn't he? All through the Old Testament, there's more than one person that's God. Till finally in the New Testament, even that veil is completely removed, and now we know that he exists eternally as three persons in one Godhead. This is enormously emphasized throughout the Bible from Genesis to Revelation. Why? Because of the propensity of the depraved mind under demonic influence to multiply gods. See? There's a god of day, a god of night, a god of good, a god of evil, a god of this and that and the other. And the Lord ended that idea when he said through Isaiah in chapter 45, verse 7, I am he that creates the light and creates the darkness. I'm the one who creates calamity and creates the good. I am the one who does it all. Really? You mean you're totally sovereign? Well, then where do all the bad things come from that happen? God says, and this is risky to our thinking, isn't it? He says, I'm the one who does everything. Thank you. Wow. How can that be? Well, then how does sin come into the world? Friends, we'll never solve this theological antinomy. God programmed it, but God didn't do it. My. Both are true. God wasn't taken by surprise. No one did an end run around him, including Satan. Satan, in fact, in the first book God ever wrote, first chapter of the first book, that's Job, is depicted as an infinitesimal puppet pulled by invisible strings in the third heaven, and Satan has no independent sovereignty whatsoever. And he ends up in the New Testament, confined to the bottomless pit, and God has total control of him and his whole vast wicked army. You say, well, why does God let him do all these things? I don't know. And you don't know. But God says in Isaiah 45, there is no God else beside me, a just God and a Savior. There is none beside me. Look to me. See, there's nobody else to look to. And be ye saved. There's nobody else that can save us. All the ends of the earth, for I am God, and there is none else. And the Lord Jesus could endorse that and say, that's right. There is no God other than my Father and me and the Holy Spirit, the Comforter. Period. So friends, every book of the Bible is in total harmony with every other book on this issue, and it's absolutely vital. He's the one who will transform the world at the second coming of God's beloved Son. And what's he going to do with this world? It is beyond our comprehension, the vast changes that will take place. All animals will immediately become harmless, including snakes. I don't know about mosquitoes, but it's hard to imagine friendly mosquitoes, especially in Florida. Friendly alligators? Friends, there'll be perfect education. Evolutionism will become vastly, universally conspicuous for its absence. The knowledge of the Lord will cover the earth as the waters cover the sea, and close inspection confirms that's total coverage. There isn't one square foot of the sea not covered with water. That's total. Perfect government. How many are ready for one? Unbelievable. Israel, regenerated, saved, functioning under God, not glorified yet, except for those who had previously died, you understand, who will be resurrected, and rule over the world with the church, probably mostly invisibly, under Christ, and maybe occasionally appearing on earth with Christ at the Feast of Tabernacles especially. This is speculation here, because remember, friends, that before the second coming, those who rule the world and govern the nations are all invisible now. They're angels. And we'll replace angels. something to think about. You see, the Earth government program, an instructional program, evangelism program, is all under visible Israelites who have mortal bodies and will still have sin natures. And God won't eliminate their priority and their function, their unique essential function on earth, by having glorified saints coming in and interfering and taking over from what they're doing all the time. That's a very, very perplexing issue, you see. Even today, God will not allow an angel ever to do what you and I have to do, and that's to evangelize people. Very interesting. God has distinct functions, doesn't he? Now, what's going to happen to the Holy Land geologically, geographically, topographically? Verse 10, all the land shall be turned as a plain. It'll be flattened, smoothed, from Geba to Rimmon, south of Jerusalem, and it shall also be, number two, lifted up, and thirdly, inhabited in her place. I mean, the whole land of Israel that is desolate, wilderness, will be teeming with people. It'll be lifted up, including the Dead Sea, by the way, which will have to rise 1,300 feet, and the land will be flattened so that people can have easy access. Remember, Isaiah 35 says that there will be a highway that God will provide, which will not be threatened by wild beasts at all, and it'll be easy access for world worshipers to come there. And this is a real literal city, isn't it? Notice, from Benjamin's gate to the place of the first gate under the corner gate, and from the tower of Hananel to the king's wine presses. That's a little bit particular. I mean, this isn't some vague vision of some kind, friends, of a never-never land. Verse 11, and men shall dwell in it, and there shall be no more utter destruction, kerem, curse, but Jerusalem shall be safely inhabited. Even at the end of the millennium, this is amazing to me, when God, for special purposes, must release Satan for a brief season to deceive the nations, because by then billions of people will have been born in the millennium, yes, in the early phases of it, from born-again parents. But not one born-again parent in history has ever had a sinless baby except Mary. All babies in the millennium will be born with a sin nature, and they will each have to make an individual personal choice of Christ the Savior or the Satan that is not temporarily, momentarily available. But you can just imagine their prayer, can't you, as the centuries develop, and the vast majority of people are unbelievers by the end of the kingdom age. That's the way every dispensation has developed. You start after the flood with everybody saved, eight people. By the time of the Tower of Babel, you have to look with a microscope to find who the saints are. So it will be, friends. And you can just almost hear their prayer. Our Father who art in hell, hallowed be thy name. Thy kingdom come, thy will be done on earth as it is in the abyss, in Sheol Hades. God will give them their heart desire and bring leanness to their soul as Satan emerges again, having learned nothing. He has not been sanctified, folks, by 1,000 years in that horrible pit. And he will go forth and deceive all the nations like the sand of the sea for multitude. That's a lot of people. And he will lead them, you see, like Gog from Magog, to encompass the saints in Jerusalem. They will not touch the saints. There will be no battle. It's a Gog-Magog thing. They'll be devoured by fire from heaven, see? And not only they will be devoured, but the whole planet Earth will be disintegrated. And all the planets and all the moons and all the stars and all the galaxies will flee away from him that sits upon the throne and from the wrath of the Lamb. Friends, there won't be any place left. There'll be a vast, deep, total renovation. And Satan will be cast with the two beasts, with the beast and the false prophet, and all unbelievers into the lake of fire forever and ever, great white throne judgment. Most horrible thing about that judgment is everybody will be judged according to their works. That means no hope. Degrees of punishment, yes, according to their works. Books opened, everything perfectly, perfectly done. Oh, friends, the millennium turns out then to be just a vestibule, see, for the eternal state. The day of the Lord never ends. It just changes function. as Christ will have defeated his last enemies here and will turn over the mediatorial kingdom to his Father, 1 Corinthians 15, and there'll be a new relationship, you see. Christ will no longer be defeating enemies anymore. He will no longer, therefore, function as a mediator in that sense. That's very mysterious. But God will make a clean sweep of all opposition, watch now, here and here, just like he did at the flood in the days of Noah. What? I even hate to read what he's going to do to people who hate him. I'm just going to rush through these verses with you, verses 12, 13, 14, 15. Oh, how horrible. This shall be the plague wherewith the Lord will smite all the people that have fought against Jerusalem. Their flesh shall consume away while they stand on their feet. Their eyes shall consume away in their holes, their sockets. Their tongue shall consume away in their mouth. It shall come to pass in that day that a great tumult from the Lord shall be among them. They shall lay hold every one of the hand of his neighbor, and his hand shall be rise up against the hand of his neighbor. That's the way it often was in Old Testament battles when God totally destroyed the enemies of Israel. They destroyed each other, the Midianites. All Gideon had to do with his pitiful army of 300 was just hold up a torch, blast a trumpet, and the enemy was supernaturally destroyed. Well, what part will Judah have in this? They're going to be part of the program, you see, somehow, like we've seen earlier and in Micah 5. Judah shall also fight at Jerusalem, and the wealth of all the heathen around about shall be gathered together, gold and silver and apparel in a great abundance. You know, the companion prophet along with Zephaniah was Haggai. And Haggai said, when that day comes, the precious things of all nations will come into the Holy Land for help in for material contribution to the rebuilding of the temple, just like Egyptian spoil was used to build the tabernacle in the wilderness. That's an amazing thing to think about. Everything, dear friends, every detail has been planned by God for this great day that's coming. Yes, God will vindicate his people in that day. And so shall be the plague of the horse, of the mule, of the camel, of the ass, and of all the beasts that shall be in these tents as this plague. You know, that's all spelled out in Revelation 19. It's called the Great Supper of God. The whole menu is published. The flesh of captains, the flesh of mighty men, the flesh of horses. How awful. Animal and human opposition to God will be a banquet for vultures. The cleansing of the world before the great banquet that God will inaugurate, as anticipated way back in Isaiah chapter 25, a banquet of fat things, of wine well refined upon its lees, in which time God will remove the veil that covers all nations. And Jesus said, I will never again, Jesus said, he's looking forward to that banquet. That banquet. Said, never again will I drink of the fruit of the vine until I drink it new with you in the kingdom of my Father. And you will sit down with me then, he said to his disciples. They will come from north, south, east, and west. You'll sit down with Abraham, Isaac, and Jacob. As a matter of fact, you will sit upon thrones judging the 12 tribes of Israel. That's interesting. You know, the apostles were transition men. They were Israelites. Totally Israelite, not Christian, but regenerated Israelites, except Judas, before the church ever was created. And then when the church was created on the day of Pentecost, they also then became what? Bona fide 100% Christians, members of the body and bride of Christ. They're transition men, representing therefore the connection, apparently, between Christ and his church and Israel, now regenerated, on the earth. You see, God is very unhappy with people, according to Zechariah chapter 2, who oppose his people Israel, because he says, whoever t- touches the apple of his eye will be destroyed. That's the pupil, the most tender, delicate part of our body, it seems. And that's what God said to Abraham 4,000 years ago. If any nation or person hates you, I'll curse them. God must mean what he says. And when that great inaugural banquet takes place and all opposition has been removed, then what's going to happen? Verses 16 to 19. And it shall come to pass that everyone that is left of all the nations which came up against Jerusalem shall even go up from year to year to worship the King, the Lord of hosts, and to keep the Feast of Tabernacles. The Feast of what? Tabernacles. You know, that was the big feast by the time the Old Testament ended. Read the book of Nehemiah. They had a great Feast of Tabernacles,